0: With SRN News, I'm Keith Peters in Washington. Army Secretary Dan Driscoll is stepping down after 18 months on the job. That's according to the White House on Monday. No reason was given for Driscoll's departure, but tensions with Defense Secretary Pete Hegseth have been widely reported. Driscoll is a friend of Vice President J.D. Vance and an Iraq War veteran. The National Hurricane Center posted a tropical storm warning on Monday for the Gulf Coast near the Texas-Louisiana state line. Forecasters expect a tropical depression will strengthen into a named storm by Monday night as it swirls toward Texas and makes landfall sometime Tuesday. On Wall Street, a down day as the Dow dropped 374 points, the Nasdaq lower by 31, with the S&P 500 declining by 25. More details at SRNnews.com.
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2: 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He's a man of few words who has also become an unlikely surrogate father to a little Yoda-like guy named Grogu. Now they've got a new assignment, rescuing Jabba the Hutt's son, Rata. 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The Mandalorian and Grogu is a lightweight, standalone adventure. 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I'm Adam Holtz with Plugged In by Focus on the Family.
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3: It wouldn't be a surprise.
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3: Come now, hurry and get dressed. 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
5: And so, great Agrippa, I obeyed the vision from heaven. I preached in Damascus, Jerusalem, throughout Judea, and even to the Gentiles. The message was always the same. They should turn from their sins and turn to God, and prove their repentance by doing good deeds. The Jews had me arrested in the temple for preaching and tried to kill me, but my God protected me, and I am still alive today to tell these things to everyone. I teach only what Moses and the prophets taught. The Messiah would suffer, die, and rise from the dead.
6: Rise from the dead?
5: Yes, most excellent Festus, to bring light to Jews and Gentiles alike.
6: A dead man coming back to life. Paul, you are insane. Your great learning has broken your mind.
5: I am not insane. I speak the truth. King Agrippa knows about these things. That's why I speak freely of them. They weren't done in secret. Great king, do you believe the prophets? I know you do.
7: Would you put words in my mouth? Do not think you can so easily persuade me to follow your ways.
5: I would to God that not only you, but all who hear me would become as I am. Except for these chains.
6: Agrippa, this is madness. Voices from heaven, dead men coming back to life. How much more will you hear?
7: Festus, I would speak to you in private.
6: In private? But I...
7: This way, my lord governor.
8: Father, the man in chains, who is he?
9: He calls himself Paul, although his name is Saul, from Tarsus. He is a leader of a religious sect called Christianity.
8: Christianity? You mean the way?
9: How do you know of them?
8: I've heard your men talking, but he doesn't look like a dangerous criminal.
9: Danger takes many forms, Antoninus. Remember that.
8: Yes, Father.
9: What else have you heard from my soldiers?
8: Well, that those in the way follow the teachings of a Jewish carpenter. Is that true?
9: Yes. His name was Jesus. He was crucified when I was a boy. That's who Paul was talking about, their Messiah who rose from the dead. This guided fool.
8: Yeah. Still, he has a lot of courage to stand up to the governor.
9: You sound as though you admire him.
8: Well, you've always said that courage is something a Roman should admire.
9: Have I? I'm going to have to watch what I say from now on. Just make sure his courage is the only thing you admire.
8: Yes, Father.
9: Quiet now. Festus and Agrippa return.
6: Well, Paul, it would appear you have a champion in King Agrippa.
7: I am no champion. I merely point out Roman law, as the governor well knows.
6: Of course, of course. It is true you have done nothing to deserve death or imprisonment. However, your own foolish tongue prevents your release.
5: My foolish tongue?
7: You could have been set free had you not appealed to Caesar.
5: My appeal was not foolish. Had you released me, I would have found another way to appear before Emperor Nero.
6: If you think that you will persuade him to become a Christian, you are a fool. But no matter. You want to go to Caesar, and to Caesar you shall go. Julius!
10: My lord?
6: This man is in your custody. See to it that he arrives in Rome.
10: Yes, my lord.
6: This court is adjourned.
10: Suetonius?
6: Yes, centurion?
9: Take a detachment and accompany Paul to his dwelling so he can gather his things.
5: I have two companions who will journey with me to Rome.
9: Fine, so long as they pay their own way. We leave at dawn, Suetonius.
6: Yes, centurion. Come on, you.
8: Father? Rome?
9: Yes. I was here several days ago when Paul first appealed to Caesar. My commander warned me that I'd be chosen to take him. And that's your surprise. You're coming with me.
8: What? Oh, Father, thank you. Thank you.
9: You're welcome. Now let's not stand here. We have packing to do. We're going to Rome.
11: And so they put out to sea. The governor placed several other prisoners in Julius' charge along with Paul. Paul spent most of his time with his companions, Luke and Aristarchus. They had quite a few days of rough sailing, which was part of the adventure.

0: Antoninus could have done without.
1: Are you all right, son?
2: I thought I'd be used to the sea by now.
1: Well, at least the fish are getting a good meal.
2: Please, Father, don't say meal.
1: Sorry.
3: Pardon me, Centurion.
1: What is it?
3: I am Luke.
1: Ah, yes, one of Paul's companions. What do you want?
3: I couldn't help noticing your son's agony. I'm a physician. I've prepared an herb tea that will help soothe his stomach. May I give it to him?
1: If you drink some first.
3: Of course. You see? Perfectly safe.
1: Very well. Go ahead.
3: Drink it all down, Antoninus.
2: All right. Hey. Hey, it's working. My stomach is settling. I do feel better. Thank you.
3: You're welcome.
1: You're the one who's always writing, aren't you?
3: Yes.
1: Are you preparing a book of some sort?
3: In a way, I'm keeping a record of Paul's journey.
1: A record? Did you put down how foolish it was for him to appeal to Caesar?
3: Foolishness is in the eye of the beholder, Centurion.
2: But he could be free now.
3: Paul did not want to be free. He wanted the opportunity to share the good news of Jesus with the Emperor, as he was commanded to do.
1: Does he really expect Caesar to follow the teachings of a Jewish carpenter?
3: Nothing is impossible with God. Paul's life is proof of that.
2: His life? What do you mean?
3: Paul was not always a believer. In fact, there was a time when the Brotherhood had no greater enemy.
2: Than Paul?
3: Yes. He did horrible things to the followers of Jesus, imprisoning them, voting to put them to death, making them try to curse the name of Christ. He even hounded them in distant cities in foreign lands.
1: What made him change?
3: He was on such a journey to Damascus, when about noon, a light brighter than the sun shone down on him from heaven, driving him to his knees. And then from the light came a voice.
4: Saul. Saul. Do you hear that? A voice calling my name. Saul. Saul. Why are you persecuting me? Who are you, Lord? I am Jesus, whom you are persecuting. Now arise and go into the city. There you will be told what you must do.
1: The carpenter spoke to him?
3: Jesus spoke to him, the Son of God. And not only spoke, he struck Paul blind.
2: Blind? What did he do?
3: He went into Damascus and stayed deep in prayer for 3 days. Then the Lord restored his sight and gave him strict charge to preach the gospel of Jesus to all the world. So you see, Paul feels he has no choice but to appear before Nero.
2: That's incredible, isn't it, Father?
1: We'll see when we get to Rome.
2: Could I read your book, Luke? I'd like to know more.
3: Of course. Better yet, why don't you talk to Paul?
1: Perhaps later. Right now, I think you should get some rest, Antoninus. We'll pull into Fair Havens in the morning, and we'll need to arrange passage for the remainder of the journey. Go on below. I'll join you shortly.
2: Yes, Father.
5: Listen to me, Christian. I've treated you with kindness up to now because I believe in Roman justice, and I think Paul's case is a good one. But I don't want my son reading your book or talking to Paul. Antoninus is a Roman. His allegiance is to Caesar alone. Is that clear?
3: Yes. Of course.
0: The company stayed in Fair Havens for several days while Julius arranged transportation. He found an Alexandrian ship sailing for Italy, captained by a man named Rama.
6: My ship is the most seaworthy on the Mediterranean. Hey, tie that cargo down, dogs! She'll get you and your passengers to Rome. The right price.
1: You will be well paid, pirate. When do we leave?
6: Tomorrow. Dawn.
1: Suetonius, secure the prisoners on board for the night.
3: Yes, Centurion. All right, let's move.
2: Do we have to leave so soon, Father?
1: We've been ashore several days now. Haven't you recovered yet?
6: What's the matter, little Centurion? The sea does not agree with you?
2: I've recovered, and the sea agrees with me fine. It's just that it looks pretty rough out there, that's all.
6: Rough? This isn't rough. Sail along the coast of Egypt. That's where you'll find rough seas.
7: I agree with Antoninus.
2: You do?
6: And who are you?
1: This is Paul, one of my prisoners.
7: Prisoner or not, I believe there is trouble ahead if we go on. Shipwreck, loss of cargo, injuries, even death.
6: Tell me, prisoner, are you a sailor?
7: No, I'm a tent maker.
6: A tent maker who knows about the sea!
7: It is almost winter, is it not?
1: Yes.
7: Winter is the most dangerous time to sail.
1: Well, pirate, is what he says true?
6: We have weeks before the harsh weather comes. Besides, Fairhaven's is unsuitable to winter in. We need to sail to Phoenix in Crete, where the harbor is more protected. Of course, if you'd rather have your prisoner tent maker captain the boat...
2: Father, maybe we should listen to Paul.
1: Suetonius, put Paul below with the others. We leave at dawn.
3: Yes, Centurion.
1: Come, Antoninus.
6: And don't be late! Gently, Senator Campbell, or I'll take the loss out of your hide!
8: 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We always love hearing from you.
0: Again, Julius, Antoninus, Paul, and the rest put out to sea. For the first few days, everything went well. A gentle south wind pushed them forward, and the sailing was smooth as glass. But it was literally the calm before the storm. Very suddenly, a wind of hurricane force called a nor'easter swept down from the island. The ship was instantly caught in a storm.
6: Turn her into the wind, dog! Into the wind!
9: I can't, Captain. She won't turn!
6: By the gods! What do we do?
9: All right, let the wind take her!
6: Killer!
10: Yes, sir!
6: You men, hoist the lifeboat aboard and make it secure!
11: Yes, Captain!
6: You other men, pass ropes under the ship to hold it together! Now, dogs, move!
10: Captain, what if we run aground?
6: Lower the sea anchor. We'll hear it scrape bottom before we hit the shore. Now go! Go!
10: Yes, sir!
0: They fought the storm for several days, taking a violent battering. Rama saw that to survive, they had to take drastic measures.
6: We have to lighten the ship. Throw the cargo overboard.
10: Cargo?
9: But, Captain, think of the money we lose.
6: You'd rather lose your life, man. Throw it overboard. And when you finish with the cargo, throw the ship's tackle over as well.
10: The tackle?
6: It's useless now, and it's just weighing us down. Now get moving.
10: Yes, sir.
0: They lightened the ship as much as they could. Then, most of the crew went below with the passengers and prisoners to ride out the storm. But the storm didn't stop, and when neither sun nor stars appeared for many days, the sailors gave up all hope of being saved. Many of them just sat all day, stunned with fear, praying to their pagan gods. Antoninus was also very scared, until Paul showed him a special story from Luke's book about another storm.
2: One day, Jesus and his followers were out in a boat on the Sea of Galilee. Jesus said to them, "Let's go across to the other side." While they were sailing, he became tired and fell asleep. Suddenly, a fierce storm blew up on the sea, filling the boat with water. They were in danger of sinking.
7: Go ahead, Antoninus.
2: The followers rushed to Jesus and woke him. "Master, Master," they cried, "how can you sleep? We're sinking. Don't you care if we drown?" Jesus got up and went to the rail, raised his head, and said, "Quiet, peace, be still." And instantly, the wind and the waves subsided, and all was calm. Jesus turned and said to his followers, "Where is your faith?" The followers were afraid and amazed and said to each other, "Who is this man? Even the winds and the waves obey him." This is just a story, isn't it?
1: Of course it's just a story.
2: Father!
1: Antoninus, I told you I didn't want you reading this book.
2: I'm sorry, Father.
7: It's my fault. He was frightened by the storm, and I thought the story would comfort him.
1: This is no time for wild tales.
7: It is not a wild tale. Luke and I have both talked to the men who were there on that boat.
2: But that's impossible. Only a god can control the wind and the sea.
7: Not a god, Antoninus. The god. The Lord Jesus Christ.
1: Rubbish. He was a man. A man that died on the cross. How can God be a man who died?
7: I would say that only God could accomplish such a thing, wouldn't you?
1: Then he is a cruel god to abandon his followers in their time of need.
7: He has not abandoned us. He is here with us right now, and he will save us all.
1: You call this saving us?
7: Listen to me, men. All of you. You should have taken my advice not to sail from Crete. Then you would have spared yourselves this damage and loss.
11: Tell us something we don't know, tent maker.
7: I urge you to keep up your courage, because none of you will be lost. Only the ship will be destroyed.
11: What are you talking about?
7: Last night, an angel came to me from the god I belong to and serve. He stood beside me and said, "Do not be afraid, Paul. You must stand trial before Caesar. The Lord God will save the lives of everyone sailing with you. So keep your courage, men. We will run aground on some island, but I have faith in God that everything will happen just as his angel told me. We will reach Rome."
0: By now, the ship had been in the storm 14 days, driven across the Mediterranean Sea. Then, at about midnight on the following day, the captain and crew rushed out on the deck to face a new threat.
1: What is it, Rama?
6: The sea anchor is scraped bottom. Sounding! 120 feet!
1: What does that mean?
6: We're approaching land.
1: What are you doing?
6: Checking the depth of the sea. We need to know how close we are. Sounding!
12: 90 feet!
13: We're going to run aground! We'll be dashed against the rocks!
6: Quiet! This is no time to lose your head! Drop 4 anchors from the stern! Do it now!
13: Yes, Captain!
1: Is there anything else we can do?
6: Yes! Pray to your gods for daylight!
2: Father!
1: Antoninus, get below!
2: But Father, those sailors are lowering the lifeboat!
1: Rama! Your men are trying to jump ship!
6: Dogs! What are you men doing? I said lower the anchors, not the lifeboat!
12: We're getting out of here, Captain.
13: This is our only chance!
12: Tell everyone to abandon ship.
7: No!
2: Paul!
1: Stay out of this, Christian.
7: Centurion, unless those men stay with the ship, they cannot be saved.
1: What do you know of the sea?
7: Nothing. I only know what my God has told me. Leave the ship and you will die.
2: Tell them to stay, Father. Please.
1: They will stay with the boat, Rama.
6: You're going to listen to him?
1: Yes. Tell them now.
6: Cut the ropes!
12: Captain!
6: Let the boat fall! Do it!
13: You've just condemned us to death, Captain!
6: And we'll all die together! Now everyone, get below!
0: Down in the hold, just before dawn, Paul encouraged them and urged them all to eat.
7: Men, for the last 14 days, you've been watching and waiting and haven't eaten anything. Now I beg you to take some food. You need it to survive. Not one of you will lose a single hair from his head. Luke, the bread.
3: Here you are, Paul.
7: Thanks be to you, Lord Jesus, who bringeth forth bread from the earth. Amen.
3: Amen.
7: Luke?
2: Thank you.
7: Antoninus? Julius? Please, eat.
2: Father?
1: All right.
7: Captain, join us.
11: You are mad, tent maker. Why not? Come on, men, let's eat.
0: They all gathered around and ate and were encouraged. Though the storm still raged outside, the mood in the hold was almost festive. Once they were full, the captain rose and made an announcement.
11: All right. Listen to me, all of you. This has been a fine meal. Now we'll make the occasion complete and throw the rest of the grain overboard to lighten the ship. Come! All right, over the side with them all! Come on! Let's go!
14: It's land!
15: Where is it? Do you recognize it?
14: No, no, I don't. But I do see a bay with a sandy beach. We can run the ship aground there.
16: Cut loose the anchors!
14: Yes, sir!
15: Run aground? I thought you were trying to avoid that.
14: Nothing can stop it now. Better to land on sand than rocks. Get everyone below! All right, untie the rudders! Hoist the foresail to the wind and make for the beach!
13: Yes, sir!
0: The captain and crew fought the storm and the rushing tide as best they could. They managed to maneuver into the bay, but as they tried to steer to shore...
15: What happened?
14: We struck a sandbar. We've run aground. How bad is it?
13: The bow is stuck fast. We'll not move, sir.
16: The stern is breaking to pieces.
14: All right. We'll have to abandon ship. So get below and tell everyone.
15: Right.
14: You men, over the sides. Quickly. Now go.
5: Suetonius, line up the prisoners and form a detail.
3: Yes, Centurion.
2: Father, what's going on?
5: The ship is breaking up. We're going ashore, but we have to prevent the prisoners from swimming away and escaping. The only way we can do that is by killing them.
2: Killing them? Even Paul?
5: He is a prisoner, Antoninus.
13: Draw swords!
2: No! You can't! Wait, Suetonius!
5: It's a standard procedure, son.
2: I don't care! You're a soldier, not a butcher! You wouldn't do such a thing. Not to Paul!
5: Antoninus, it is my duty as a Roman centurion to keep my prisoners from escaping.
2: Please, Father! I beg you! Don't do this! Please!
5: I'm sorry. Suetonius?
13: Forward!
2: No!
8: Will Paul and the others die? Will Antoninus save them? Does Paul get to Rome? There are two ways to find out. One is by reading Acts chapters 27 and 28 in your Bibles. And the other way is, keep listening. 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

0: Hello, we are so glad that you joined us today. This is the Live Big broadcast with Derek Greer. 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
1: Bibles to Mark chapter 4, beginning with the first verse, Mark chapter 4, verse 1. Again, he began to teach beside the sea. Well, we find in Scripture that Jesus taught more than he preached. Now, one time in Scripture was he called preacher. Instead, he was always referred to by master or teacher. John 13 and verse 12, I want you to listen to Jesus' own disclosure or his self-thoughts here after he washed the disciples' feet. In verse 12, he said, when he had washed their feet and put on their outer garments and resumed his place, he served, but he also had a station in ministry. He said this to them, do you understand what I have what? Done to you. Now, if you're a student of the Scripture, you will notice that Jesus frequently asks, do you get it? Do you understand? His question was not, did you shout? Even though that's good. The question was not, are you motivated? Are you inspired? That was typically not the question. He'd preach and then he'd ask questions like, or do something, do you understand what I have done to you? Jesus was looking for people to get it. He was trying to get understanding more than anything else into the hearts of man. His time was short, and he wanted, again, the disciples to get it. He went on and said, you call me teacher and what? Lord. Nowhere in the Scripture, I know in the contemporary church, you know, people calling their pastors by their first name. I don't get it. Y'all can do that, and I'm not criticizing you. I'm just talking about what the book says. Not one place in the Scriptures did the disciples ever refer to Jesus, or at least when they addressed him using his first name. It was always rabbi, teacher, master, or Lord. And Jesus said this, you call me this name, and guess what? You're right. I am a teacher. You're right. I am the master. He said, for so what? I am. That's ego emi. That's the divine name there. Jesus saw himself principally. Now, he was, yes, the Son of Man, the Son of God. But in terms of his function or capacity in which he connected with others for the cause of ministry, he saw himself chiefly as a teacher. Preaching is, and in Christ's case, was very important. But if you attended his meeting, again, his goal was more to instruct than to inspire. In fact, if you're really familiar with inspiration doesn't come from spinning some words real right, you know, and making that inspiration usually comes from a life. Jesus inspires me because of the way he handled things. I'm inspired because of the way he handled the grave, predicted the grave, and how he handled life, and because of who he was. You see, it's not just the message preached, it's the individual behind the message that tends to bring inspiration. And what we have is a lot of people trying to spin verbs and adjectives thinking that inspires people. Let me tell you something. I don't know if Sister Mother Teresa could preach at all, but she inspires me. Are you hearing me? Dr. King, you know, I don't know that he was the greatest preacher ever. I really don't know that, but he inspired. He laid down his, are you hearing what I'm saying? His life. And it's inspiration doesn't just come from speaking well. It comes from a life lived. Jesus, now don't misunderstand me, he did inspire. And he was inspirational to hear. And in his teaching, he would preach and he'd get excited and he didn't put you to sleep. He was very involved in what he was doing, but his chief aim was to get into people's ear. Not just, again, emotions. Please don't mishear it. Emotions are a good thing. In fact, I feel just a little bit emotional right now in the presence of God, and it's a good thing. And my wife makes me feel emotional at times, and that's a good thing. And you don't want just a rote marriage where y'all just, you know, like go through it. No, you want to feel and you know, you want to experience some things together, and God wants us to feel. But our commitment comes before the feelings. For better or for worse, are you hearing me? And when I decided on the commitment, the feelings got a lot better. Okay, not a lot of amens this morning, but I think I'm doing a good job. Mark chapter 4, verse 1 again. And a very large crowd gathered about him. Here's the deal, leader, pastor-to-be. You don't have to put on a show to get a crowd. Just start meeting people's real needs. Start showing people Jesus. Start revealing God and teaching about the good truth of God's word. And people will show up. Man, you know, I'll be honest, church. I know we do a lot of entertaining things, but we cannot compete with the television. We cannot compete with Hollywood. They got us beat hands down. They got machines, money. They know how to smooth it up. They know how to do it. So the thing that must distinguish the church is in all our doing, there has to be something authentic, something real, something genuine, something transforming that is more than the fluff and more than the powder. You hear what I'm saying? More than the touch-up, something genuine. I hope in even my teaching this morning, I'm going to say something, but you hear an authenticity. You know, a lot of folks say, Bishop, teach me how to preach. I can't teach you how to preach, but if you let me teach you how to live, the preach will come. See, no one trained me to preach. I didn't have one homiletic course in my life. All I did was walk with God. And after walking with him, I started sharing the things I knew. And the excitement would come. And he'd teach me how to reach people. And I learned from the scriptures. But my goal is not to preach. My goal is to live this thing. My goal is to have you live this thing. And if that requires teaching and preaching, I'll do it. But the preaching and the amens is not the end result. The end result must be a life lived. So Jesus would interrupt or actually, did you guys get me? Did you understand? I know it was exciting and Jesus was charismatic and he was powerful, but did you understand? And when you leave here today, I hope you leave here with some more understanding than you had when you came. And a very large crowd gathered about him so that he got into a boat and sat in it on a sea. Now, you see here, the genuine shepherd, he wants to be with people. He loves the sheep, and Jesus was the great shepherd. But here we see that the crowds began to swell. And sometimes as a leader, you have to push away a little bit to be more effective. You see, if Jesus was, his concern was, you know, I need to be with the people more than I need to teach the people, he would not have been effective here. And sometimes you got to back up a little bit. Sometimes you might even need to move away from some relationships to be effective in what you do. Okay? Love you guys. But the day my friendship with you gets in the way of me pastoring you, we're not friends no more. I've said this before, it's worth saying. When I go to glory and he says, son, what did you do with that anointing I put in my life? I made some friends. People liked me. I liked them. I don't know. He said, Derek, what fruit did you? Derek, I didn't anoint you to be everybody's friend. I anointed you to be a pastor, to shepherd the flock, to lead them in the way they're supposed to go. I didn't anoint you for a popularity contest, son. I anointed you because I had a job for you to do. Even with parenting today, we find grown people trying to be kids' friends. Now, may a friendship grow. I talk to my kids, and we have a deeper relationship than we did years ago. But let me tell you something. The day our friendship gets in the way of curfew, the day it gets in the way of him getting decent grades, we not friends. Sometimes I come home, I'm like, listen, I am not your friend. I am your father. Luke, you know, whatever, what's that show? Yeah. But I know what my main assignment is. And it's to get in your ear. It's to get this word in your head and in your heart. And if I got a tap dance, do it, I'll do it. But don't get married to the means. You hear what I'm saying? And the whole crowd was beside the sea on the land. This is a great picture of leadership. Jesus stationed himself in the rocking boat and he left the people on dry ground in order for him to share more effectively. And sometimes leaders will find themselves in shaky situations in order to serve better. And sometimes you'll find yourself, your people seem to be doing better off than you're doing. But that's the true nature of leadership. That's what we parents do. And ultimately, that's what Christ called his leaders to. Verse 2. And he was what? Teaching. He was what? Teaching. He was what? Teaching. Teaching is very, very, very, very important. If you find one thing Christ does, it's teach. He does preach. He does proclaim. But his proclamations typically come out of his lordship. His teaching comes out of him trying to save and redeem us, which is a different issue. But let's keep going. And he was teaching them many things in what? Parables. In other words, he would use things that people understood to explain the things that they didn't understand. And this was an agricultural society. Everyone understood farming. Even if you were a carpenter, you typically had a little garden in your backyard because, you know, you didn't know what was going to happen. And people, you know, everybody had a little garden somewhere. So everybody understood this subject of sowing and reaping. So Jesus said, listen, I have some truth to explain to you that you might not easily understand. So I'm going to use things you do understand to explain them. And this is, again, the purpose of the parable here. And it says, in his what? Teaching. He said to them, listen, when Jesus spoke, he had tremendous confidence in what he was saying because he recognized he was speaking for God. And he was saying, listen, guys, don't daydream on me. It's important what I'm saying here. Behold, a sower went out to do what? Sow. Now, this parable is not going to be clear to us at first because we live thousands of years removed from this period. But in this time in history, the farmer would first sow. And then after he sowed, they turned the soil. So he'd go out, he'd put a bag of seed on his back, and they do it by hand, and they'd broadcast the seed. Actually, our term broadcast on television comes from the sower sowing the seed. The broadcast goes everywhere, but only the people who tune into the channel actually catch the show. And what God does, he says, I know everyone's not going to tune in, but I'm going to broadcast this seed all over so that whosoever will can get plugged in to the right divine station. Behold, a sower went out to sow. And again, after the seed was planted, then the ox would turn the soil. And what would happen is the soil would turn and the seeds that were on top of the ground now went into the ground. And the ground was broken and softened such that the seed could begin to grow. And as he what? Sowed. The sower's job, this is super important to you. I really need you to hear this. The sower's job was not to make a judgment on the soil. He wasn't to judge the soil. His only job was to throw the seed far and wide, knowing that eventually the character of the soil would reveal itself. He didn't try to put nothing on the soil. He didn't say, no, this is bad soil. No. He said, in time, we will see what type of soil that really was, because if it was right soil, the seed would come up. I remember when I pastored in 14th Street in Washington, D.C., and we were a very, very small church. If we had, you know, 40-something people, it was a huge Sunday. And when new folks would come in, I'd notice, and you saw everybody in the room all the time. And I remember this older lady came into one of our meetings. I can remember it like it was yesterday. And she stared at me disapprovingly with her arms, you know, folded through the whole meeting. It looked like I had something on my face or something. And that's what she did the whole service. And, you know, I mean, it was so obvious. You know, I remember me making a mental note. This is years later, saying, I will never see this woman again. She will never come back to this church. But Miss Conway became one of our most faithful members ever. She was there every single Sunday. And here's the deal. You don't know what's happening in the person's heart. This woman was prior a Jehovah's Witness. And she was probably sitting there thinking, trying to figure out all the stuff that was being said. But you see, God, while I was talking, was working on the heart. But you see, if I would have said, you know, this one, this one, this one, I would have missed. Matter of fact, remember when Samuel went to David's brothers? He said, surely this one, that one, they're God's anointed. He would have missed David if he was looking at the outward man. My job is not to judge the soil. Last night we had kids with their pants sagging and big old holes in their ears. And, you know, like I said in the last, I don't understand some stuff. That's why I'm saying there's a little bit of a generation thing starting to go on between me and the kids. They got big old round holes like this big in their ears. And I'm like, man, you ain't never been to the jungle. You perpetrating. What you doing? But anyway, got big old things in their ears and they all tatted up and all the rest and everything. But you don't know what's happening in that young person's heart. You can't judge them by their pants or their ear. You can't. No. You don't know. So our job is no matter how they live and what they're doing, plant the seed. Don't be a judge of the soil. I don't care what their lifestyle is or is not. Just plant the seed. You hear me? That's our only job. So I don't care how mean your family seems. I don't care how opposed they seem to be. Just keep planting the seed. Even that person on your job, I don't care how mean they, again, how just they will never keep on smiling. Just keep on planting the seed of kindness. And eventually, you don't know. It might be 20 years from now, they'll remember. I remember, you know, I thought every Christian was a fake until I met this one person on my job. No matter what I did, they smiled at me, they loved on me, took me out to lunch. And it could take 20 years for that to finally sink into that heart and change that life. It said, and as he sowed, some seed fell along the path. No matter how careful he sowed, the wind would invariably blow some of the seed away from where he intended it to go. And the farmer would sow, and he wasn't typically throwing it on the road just to throw it. He wasn't doing that. But again, the wind would take it to the hardened road surface. And Ecclesiastes 11:4 speaks to this, though. It says, he who observes the winds will not sow. In other words, if you're waiting for everything to be just right before you do that thing God told you to do, you will never, ever do it. And he who regards the clouds will not what? Reap. You will never have perfect circumstances. It will never happen. If it's not one little thing, it's going to be another thing. Just move when God says move. Are you hearing me? People criticize me. See, I'm a guy who knows what he wants. So when I see what I want, I know what I want. I met my wife 19-something years ago. And I met her in May. We were married by February. You hear what I'm saying? I know what I want. Years later. We still together. But I felt right about it. I've been praying for it. Lord, send me a woman that I can love on and all the rest. And when God did it, I said, why am I torturing myself 2 years looking at her and not touching her? At some point. Okay, I'm getting too real again, I guess, in this, you know, sanctified church. I have 2 children. Where did children come from? So I ain't going to do that to myself. I know what I want. Some seed fell along the path, and the birds came and devoured it. Jesus warning his disciples about being naive as it relates to life in the kingdom. Some people can, you know, at times even in my life, been so spiritual, I wasn't really using my head. There will always be forces in this world that are contrary to you, that are against you, that aren't pulling for you. In fact, there'll be birds hovering over your head that want to, just waiting for you to drop down on the ground, just waiting for them to suck you dry and eat you alive if necessary. Buzzards don't always wait for you to die. You hear what I'm saying? They just wait for you to be weak. And they will eat you alive and then leave you for dead. Pick the bones. Anybody here know what I'm talking about? And he was saying, listen, this ministry thing, this gospel thing, you're not going to do it in some, you know, soft world. It's going to happen amid hard living. You're going to deal with some characters that are opposed to you. Then he said, other seed, meaning some seed did this, other seed did that. And this is the reality. If you're a sower, you will not always hit the jackpot every time. Every time you share the gospel, a person's not going to accept. Sometimes they will walk away. In fact, we had a little bit of this in this service last Sunday. Some people were walking out in the midst of my preaching, but I'm not going to stop. Matter of fact, that just made me turn it up just a little bit more. Because you know what? My job is not to figure all that out. My job is to share this truth, and God's going to deal with you regarding how you dealt with this truth. You hear me? But my job, again, is to share. So everybody's not going to get it. So get over it. Everybody's not going to embrace it. That's okay. So anyway, verse 5. Other seed fell on rocky ground. Now, Jesus here, and for some reason I seem to be taking a long time this morning. You still with me? Okay. This seed fell on the area that had limestone. Now, in this part of the world, limestone was all over the place. It was very plenteous. And he's not really talking about rocks that were just in the ground. He's talking about this limestone, because let me show you why I know that. He says, other seed fell on rocky ground where it did not have much what? Soil. So if it was rocks on the ground, there still would have been a lot of soil. He's talking about, see, with this limestone, what would happen is just a few inches beneath the surface, there'd be this limestone. And it could be huge. It could be 10, 20 feet wide, sometimes even longer. And it's just kind of a shelf there under the ground. And you see, to the sower's eyes, he's not being irresponsible, or otherwise it would be the parable of the irresponsible sower. It's about the soils here. The issue is, well, he saw dirt, so he threw it on the dirt. I see people in this room, so I throw the word at people. And it's up to the people's heart to decide what they're going to do with it. So, but here's the deal. Under the surface, there was this rock, and because there was rock, the roots couldn't go down deep. So all of the strength of the plant was used to go up instead of first down. Did that make sense? Let me keep reading. And immediately the plant what? Sprang up. So this is the look at me soil. This is the soil that's concerned about, you know, I want visible results. They just want to be seen, and they just want that's the whole deal. And here, this plant, it doesn't take time to build the roots. It just wants to be seen. It wants to be visible. But, you know, quickly come, quickly go. How's that saying go? You know, what is it? Easy come, easy go. Watch what Jesus says. Since it had no what? Depth of soil. This plant did not have a root system. He's talking about the shallow saints, the folks that go, you know, this far but no further, the people that go this deep but not deep enough. So the first category dealt with the superficial saint that kind of laid on the surface, but here he's dealing with the shallow saint that only goes so deep. And when the sun rose, see, you don't know people until they experience a little bit of heat. Make sense? See, shooting stars will light up the sky at night, and they'll look exciting and exhilarating, but they're often gone by morning. How many of you know I'm talking about your last boyfriend? I'm talking about your ex-husband. In these parables, man, they talk about life, and you have shooting stars. People that seem all excited about you. People that say they love you, they for you. But let a little heat get on them. You hear what I'm saying? Then you discover how rooted they really were in that relationship. And when the sun rose, it was scorched. And since it had no root, how many roots? It withered away. People that are focusing on fast and miss the depth, they're here one day, gone the next. And here's the reality. I know that certain people are going to come for a few months. Might even be excited for a few months. But because of there's going to be areas of hardness. You see, with the guy maybe, with all that stuff on and all the rest, his hardness kind of shows. But other people, it's a little latent. It's underneath. And that hardness of heart, you can't at first observe. But after a while, that hardness that's deep down, they seem nice. They seem sweet. They look like everybody else. But the problem is there was no depth, and they didn't let the word go in deep enough. And after a few months, they're going to go away.
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13: You've heard the saying, you are what you eat. 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
14: And that's exactly true, isn't it? As you think about things, you become what you think about. And if you want to move in a new direction, you have to change your mind about what's happening. And I hope you've listened carefully to what we've said so far from this proverb in Proverbs 23, verse 7. I hope you will stay with us as we finish up our discussions today on you're not what you think you are, but what you think you are. This is the last day in the month of August and the last time I'll be able to tell you about our resource for the month. We'll have a brand new resource tomorrow, but today you can still get your copy of God's Heart for Israel oh, do I want you to have this book. I hope you will make it possible to have this book in your home and to read it carefully and make sure you're lined up the way you should be when it comes to this nation, which is the apple of God's eye. This nation is God's nation. These are God's people. And we need to be careful that we don't get on the wrong side of Israel. We may not like everything that's gone down over there, and surely it's not perfect, like any nation's not perfect. But the Bible gives us pretty clear direction about how we should line up with Israel, and I've written about it in this book, and I want you to have it. It's yours for the asking when you send a gift of any size today. This is the last day this book will be available in this way, and we want to make sure you have your copy, so be sure and ask for it when you send your gift today. We are talking about how we think. And what does the Bible say about that? The Bible has a lot to say about our mind. The Bible tells us that we are to seek to have the mind of Christ. Proverbs says, let this mind be in you, which was also in Christ Jesus. Do we have the mind of Christ? Are we developing the right kind of thinking? Here's more of that from the book of Proverbs as we take part two of You Are Not What You Think You Are, But What You Think You Are.
15: Benjamin Warfield, who was a great scholar who taught for 34 years at Princeton Seminary, he pleaded with his students never to exchange the mind for the heart or the heart for the mind. This is the greatest statement I've ever read about this controversy. He said, sometimes we hear it said that 10 minutes on your knees will give you a truer, deeper, more operative knowledge of God than 10 hours over your books. Why should you turn from God when you turn to your books, or feel that you must turn from your books in order to turn to God? Put your heart into your studies. Do not merely occupy your mind with them, but put your heart into them. They will bring you daily and hourly into the very presence of God. What a great instruction for students. The Bible says that when we study, we should put our heart into it. And when we worship, we should put our mind into it, that we should not play this game of the dichotomy which says it's the heart versus the mind. It's both. Listen again to the commandment. You shall love the Lord your God with all your heart and soul and mind. In other words, with all that you are, you're to love the Lord your God. That's the priority of a devoted mind. But then there's the priority of a dedicated mind. Did you ever read these verses from Philippians and Corinthians? Philippians 2:5, let this mind

0: Colossians 3:2. Set your mind, it says, on things above, not on things on the earth. This is just a further development of the previous principle. We discipline our minds by an act of determination. We have the power to set our minds. We train our minds to think Christianly, and in many instances, we can determine not only what enters our mind, but what is not allowed to enter our mind. Thinking Christianly is more than just that. Thinking Christianly is the substance and spirit of what it means for the follower of Christ to grow in the mind of Christ. Think about this for a moment. Isn't it absurd to affirm that Jesus Christ is the Lord of all, that he's Alpha and Omega, our creator, our redeemer, our judge, the source and guide and goal of all there is, and then not allowing him to be Lord over our minds and our thinking? We as evangelicals, we get all excited about all the new things in the gospel, the new birth, the new people, new powers, but we got to go back and put in the missing component, and that is a new mind. Nowhere is the Lordship of Christ and the power of gospel more needed today than in the renewing power of the Christian mind. Do you know that you can be a Christian going to heaven, absolutely forgiven, and if you don't take initiative, you can be a Christian with a secular mind that sees everything as the world sees it, even though Jesus Christ is living in your heart. I would say that the vast majority of evangelicals tend toward that as opposed to devoting their minds to the Lord Jesus Christ. Then there's the priority of a discerning mind, number 5. In Philippians 4:8, we see that word again. Finally, brethren, whatever things are true, whatever things are noble, whatever things are just, whatever things are pure, whatever things are of a good report, if there is any virtue, if there is anything praiseworthy, meditate or think on these things. Now, put that verse in context. Paul is trying to help people who are struggling with anxiety and worry. He's already told them that one of the things they need to do in order to overcome that is to pray. And he tells them that if they will pray, God will hear them and he will answer them. But he doesn't end with the prayer. He says, after you pray, there's one more thing you need to do, and that is you need to get involved in what you allow to happen in your mind. And he gives them a list of characteristics that should be the judge on the kind of things we try to think about. And you can go through them. You've seen them before. I've preached on them before. It is simply saying, according to Paul, worry and anxiety can be exchanged for the peace of God through the powerful process of thinking the right thoughts. Read this any way you like. It cannot be teaching us anything else that if we meditate on the right things, it gives us the best opportunity to overcome the evil things that the enemy would come to distract us. Now, let me tell you what not to do. If you have a problem thinking wrong thoughts, you don't say, well, I'm not going to think about that anymore. I'm not going to think about that anymore. I am not going to think about that anymore. So what are you doing? You're thinking about it anymore. You're laughing because you know I'm exactly right. The best way to get rid of bad thoughts is to replace them with good thoughts, to flush them out with good thoughts. If you ever have seen anybody go through dialysis, this is a good picture of it. They take the blood that has not been purified by an effective kidney, and they run it through a machine, and they purify that blood, and they run it back in to the human body. The Bible tells us that the way we deal with evil thoughts and difficult thoughts and anxious thoughts is to replace them with the thoughts that are judged by the principles of the Word of God. And then finally, the last one, and this is the one I get most excited about because it's the what do you do now one. It's the priority of a developing mind, Romans 12:2. Listen to this. And do not be conformed to this world, but be transformed by the renewing of your mind, that you may prove what is that good and acceptable, perfect will of God. What is the renewing of your mind? Paul says that by the renewing of our minds, we are transformed. That when we take this seriously, the way that we allow our mind to be programmed will be the difference between whether we are conformed to the world, pressed into the mold of the world, or we are transformed to live beyond the world. The renewing of our minds. The Holy Spirit has chosen to achieve the transformation of the believer through the process of renewing his mind. When I talk about transformation, I mean growth in godliness. It doesn't happen without the mind. In other words, the outer transformation of what we become is affected by the inner transformation of our mind. This means that the Holy Spirit uses the Word of God to transform us by changing the way we think through the input of the Scripture. That's what David meant in the Psalms when he said, "Thy word have I hidden in my heart, that I might not sin against thee." In other words, David said, the way I keep from sinning is I have filled my mental computer with the Word of God, and I allow that Word of God to stay there in my mind, to dwell in my mind, and it is that which keeps me from doing things that I do not desire to do. In his letter to the Ephesians and the Colossians, Paul speaks about this renewing process. In Ephesians 4, he talks about being renewed in the spirit of your mind. And in Colossians chapter 3, he talks about the new man who is renewed in knowledge according to the image of him who created him. Now listen, if we cooperate and we choose to cooperate with the Holy Spirit and we say, "Lord God, I'm going to read your word today and use your word to change me, to transform me, to renew me." To be renewed means that you jettison some old thoughts and replace them with some new ones. You renew your mind. The way you used to think before you became a Christian is not sufficient for the Christian walk. You need a new way of thinking. And how do you gain that new way of thinking? You gain the new way of thinking through the renewal process that comes when you input God's word into your heart and mind. The only way to prevent the outward shape of our life from being fashioned by the world is to take care that the inward spirit of our being is being transformed by the renewing of our mind. I've tried to think, is there any other way for this to happen? And I can't imagine that there is. You say, "I want to be a better Christian. I want to walk with the Lord. I want to have a more godly life." That's a goal that we all have. Well, the way that works is not by coming to church, although I'm glad you do that. It's not by going to a discipleship class or even getting in a small group. The way you are changed according to the Word of God, you are transformed through the renewing of your mind, which comes from the Word of God. So we read in Colossians 3:16, "Let the Word of Christ dwell in you richly in all wisdom and teaching and admonishing one another." Our minds are far more important, you see, than we are often led to believe. And today we have learned that God's priority for our mind is that it be devoted and dedicated to Him, disciplined and determined and discerning about what it does in our life. And we've discovered that there's a process that God uses to accomplish all of this. It is the very developing and renewing of our mind, every day being changed because of the Word of God that is being absorbed into our inner being. Isn't that the way it is? You got to pump God's Word into your heart. You say, "Well, how do you do that?" Well, friends, if you don't get it, we got so many tools now that we've never had before, don't we? You can listen to the Word of God. You can read the Word of God in all kinds of different translations and paraphrases. You can memorize the Word of God, all kinds of memory programs available. Over the internet, you can find ways to take the Word of God and constantly be pouring it through your mind and your heart. That's what God expects us to do. And He tells us that if we allow that process to happen, it will begin to change the way that we think and the way that we function. We will literally be coming more and more into the mind of Christ through the renewing of the Word of God. We do some traveling in the fall between Sundays. And I don't know which hotel room we were in, but I remember that turned on The Rescue from Chile. You know, that got a lot of airtime. And it was played on a lot of stations, every network. I found out there were 2,500 journalists in Chile to cover this event. And we were all captivated by the rescue of this group of 33 miners who seemed to have been entombed in the earth. And one of the stories that came out of this dramatic event is that of a relationship between Marcelo Leiva, a Baptist pastor, and Jose Henriquez, one of the miners. Henriquez was an encouragement to his co-workers as they struggled to stay positive during confinement. As an evangelical Christian, he held daily Bible studies down in the cavern for the miners as rescue efforts were developing up on the surface. When Henriquez requested an evangelical pastor to aid the miners and their families at the site, Marcelo of Valinor Baptist Church in Valinor, Chile, was contacted, and he arrived at Camp Esperanza, which means hope, in Spanish. As the crews were planning the imminent rescue, Marcelo read from Henriquez's letter to him that was dated October the 6th. Dear Pastor Marcelo, I thank you for each and every one of your words of encouragement directed to the 33 of us. Tomorrow, I will be reading your letter, which will certainly be a blessing. Thank you for writing in hopes that the Lord fulfills his purpose in us, as well as in you on the outside. Well, Pastor, may God continue to bless you. We will be seeing each other soon. Until then, please excuse my handwriting, Jose Henriquez. Marcelo sent his final handwritten response to Henriquez October the 11th in the Paloma, the name given to the device that was used to transport little objects between the mine chamber and the surface. I found out that the word paloma means pigeon or dove in Spanish, so they had a carrier pigeon that took the messages down to the mine. Marcelo said, I encouraged him for the remaining days of confinement, recalling what he wrote. He said, this is what I said to him. I told him that he should remember the promises of the Lord, to have hope and confidence, and that he would also convey to the other 32 miners the message that the same God who guarded them is the one who is going to guide them in the rescue. And so the anxiety can be dissipated with prayer and with confidence in God. Now, the news doesn't report any of this. This was in the Baptist News. And there's more to it. There was a conversion that took place in the mine because of what was happening around them. I don't know about you, when I watched the Chilean miners being rescued, I had to ask myself the question, what would I do if I had been entombed in a dark mine for 60-some days? Wouldn't you be going crazy? Anybody here have claustrophobia? So what kept them from losing their minds down there? Well, I don't know everything, but I know one thing. I know one of the reasons was their minds were filled with hope and encouragement from an outside source. And that is what God wants to do for us, isn't it? He wants to encourage us. He wants to fill our mind. What is the reason for the renewing of the mind? To fill our mind with the kind of truth that will help us in the cave that we are living in today. In the craziness of our generation, in the problems that we face. How do we do it? I mean, sometimes don't you look at people and say, I'm surprised they don't go crazy. There's someone up there who sent down truth to us through the Paloma. And he didn't send down just a little message. He sent down the whole deal. Everything he wants us to know while we're living on this earth. And men and women, I want to encourage you. This is not about the obligation to read the Bible. This is about the privilege and opportunity to so program your mind with God's truth that no matter what happens, you have the mind of Christ. You have a devoted mind to God, and you're ready to face whatever happens. People ask me all the time, what do you think is going to happen? And you know what my answer is? I do not have a clue. I've written some prophecy books, and I can give you some broad strokes of where we're going. What's going to happen in 2 weeks? What's going to happen in the year after that? I don't know. But what I do know is this. If I have the mind of Christ and I program my mind with God's truth, I'm ready for whatever happens. And I'm going to make myself even more disciplined in that going forward. And I just want to challenge you to do that. Not because it's an obligation. If you don't do it, I'll never know. But if you do it, you're going to find that God does some wonderful things in your life. You're going to start doing things and you think, I don't even know why I did that. Well, you did it because your mind was reprogrammed and now your mind is thinking the way God wants it to think. And I challenge you today. How many of you listening to this message say, Pastor Jeremiah, I get it. Say this, I get it, I get it. All right, now that you got it, go do it, all right? All right, amen.
1: Amen. Hey, thank you for joining us today for this edition of Turning Point. And for all of the time we've spent together in the book of Proverbs, I'm a little bit sad that we're leaving that book now, but we have something brand new coming up, and you don't want to miss tomorrow as we continue teaching the Word of God here at Turning Point. It's our number one purpose, our only reason for being in existence is to teach the Scripture, and I hope you'll be a part of it from every moment that you have that's available. We look forward to helping you fill your mind with God's truth and God's Word. Don't forget to pray for us. We count on that. And thank you for your generosity. 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It's our way of expressing our gratitude for your investment in this ministry. Have a great day, friends. God bless you. I'm David Jeremiah.
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11: With SRN News, I'm Keith Peters in Washington. The National Hurricane Center has posted a tropical storm warning for the Gulf Coast near the Texas-Louisiana state line. The storm was upgraded Monday night from a tropical depression, an early stage of a tropical cyclone, to Tropical Storm Edward. Forecasters expect it will make landfall in Texas on Tuesday. Army Secretary Dan Driscoll is stepping down after 18 months on the job. That's according to the White House on Monday. No reason was given for Driscoll's departure, but tensions with War Secretary Pete Hegseth have been widely reported. Driscoll is a friend of Vice President J.D. Vance and an Iraq War veteran. On Wall Street, the Dow down by 374 points, the Nasdaq dropped 31, the S&P lower by 25. More details at SRNNews.com.
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14: 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President Reagan knew the freedoms secured by one generation were not guaranteed to survive to the next. Today, as socialistic ideas that place greater power in the hands of government gain renewed support, Reagan's warning carries even greater weight. Freedom is more than inheritance. It's a responsibility, one we all share. Every generation must fight for the principles that made self-government possible. Freedom only survives when each generation chooses to defend it. So, do we have the courage to defend and protect what is being challenged, the very principles that made America the greatest experiment in history?
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17: God's goal is conforming us to Christ, and He will not be satisfied till you get there.
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17: Now there are three kinds of people who will hear this message today. Those who are in a trial. You, as you sit under the sound of my voice, are going through difficult trouble in life. A second group are those who are exiting a trial. You've broken free and finally you've gotten to breathe a sigh of relief. The third group are those who are about to enter into a trial, you just don't know it yet. So there is a word for everyone here because it applies either you're in it, on your way out of it, or heading towards it. Some are or will be or have come out of physical trials. Something is wrong with the body and it won't go away. You feel bad, it affects your functioning at work, you've become more short-tempered with people because of how you feel, you're aggravated by the inconvenience or by the pain, or if it's a physical dilemma bad enough, you're afraid because of the trouble of physical debilitations. Trials can come in the color called emotional, where something plagues the mind and you cannot get rid of the trouble, something that happens that you cannot forget, something that goes on that is discouraging and it occupies your mind and it is traumatic. Some can come by circumstances. A loved one who dies an untimely death, a child who creates havoc, and any number of circumstances. It could be, along that line, familial, family. A wife who doesn't understand, a husband who is an evil person, a disappointment with efforts put forth to do the best you can at home. In any case, it is a trial because it is a circumstance that is causing you pain. Jesus said in John 16, 33, in this life, you will have tribulation. Bank on it. James says, when you encounter various trials. So the issue is not if, but when. Please notice, however, his clarification in verse 2. Consider it all joy, my brethren, when you encounter various trials. Please don't misread this. Consider it all joy, my brethren, when you create various trials. Trials created are the temptation he begins to speak of in verse 13. When a man is tempted to do evil. He is talking now about trials you encounter. You just run into them because you're living. So if you're going through a tough time, don't be surprised. If life is crashing in on you at this moment, don't be shocked. It comes with this thing called life. That leads to a second point that is critical. The reason for trials. He gives the reality of trials. You can't avoid them. But now he wants to discuss the reason for them, beginning in verse 3. Knowing. The Greek word knowing is from the word gnosko, and that carries the concept of knowledge via experience. Knowing. Knowing. Why is this critical? Because if you face a trial and don't know, if you can't connect the right set of data with the experience that you're going through, the trial will control you rather than you controlling the trial. The problem is not that many people in this room are undergoing trials. That's not the problem, because everybody undergoes trials. The problem is that many who undergo trials don't know. They do not know how to connect spiritual knowledge with unavoidable circumstances in life. Trials are the launching pad for your next level of spiritual growth. Trials are the launching pad for your next level of spiritual growth. He says three things about the reason for trials. Number one, you are to know that your faith is being tested. He says in verse 3, knowing that the testing of your faith. Whenever you are going through a circumstance, God is putting your faith on the witness stand to testify. Let me say that again. Whenever you go through a trial, because remember, God could have stopped that trial from getting to you. He could have blocked it like he blocks a lot of trials we won't even know we even had till we get to heaven. If God let everything that could come at us, we would be screaming 24 hours a day. Because Satan has always got something he wants to do to disrupt our lives. So if God let it through, he let it through with a purpose. If he let it slip through his fingers, so to speak, nothing slips through, but if he let it get by, he knew something that he wants you to know, and that is he wants to put your faith on a witness stand. A trial is designed to go beyond saying amen. A trial is designed to go beyond saying that was a good sermon, Pastor. A trial is designed to go beyond feeling good on Sunday morning. It is time to testify. And what he does is he puts what you believe to the test by allowing a circumstance to get through the line of scrimmage to your life. Or as David says in Psalm 17:3, trials are designed to test the heart so that it can be revealed what is there. God, through trial, will identify weaknesses in order to develop faith and make it stronger. To remove impurities, trials are designed to bring you to the point where your faith stands the test no matter how hot the fire. Look with me, just turn over a couple of pages to 1 Peter chapter 1, where he says a similar thing. He says in verse 6, in this you greatly rejoice, even though now for a little while, if necessary, You will be distressed by various trials. Same concept. The proof of your faith being more precious than gold, which is perishable, even though tested by fire, may be found to result in praise and glory and honor at the revelation of Jesus Christ. The proving of your faith. The test will not end till the faith has been proven, until you exercise your faith. That means apply what you know about God as revealed in His Word to the trial that you are going through. God is after developing you through testing. And that is why Job says in Job 13, 15, though he slay me, yet will I trust him. As his faith was being tested, his faith came through as fire. He didn't walk out on God, blame God. Trials hurt, but trials hurt as part of a test. Okay? The second reason is to expand your endurance. Notice verse 3, knowing that the testing of your faith produces endurance. This word endurance is from two Greek words that means remain under, to remain under. It means to be able to endure or handle the trial until its purpose has been complete. Now, I got this firsthand here since I came back on vacation, and I decided I'm going to start getting up early in the morning and going to the gym. Well, I started my weightlifting program. And I started, and I started with the curls, and I started with the presses, you know, and I started with all this. 24 hours later, I was in a trial. I couldn't walk. My wife had to button my shirts. So I was in a mess, and I was in agonizing pain. Why? Because I had pressed upon me weights that I had not been used to. And guess what? And the weights, which were designed to help me, were causing me more pain. But through the encouragement of the one working with me, I went back and I had to lift more weight. And I struggled as I felt the pain. And then he told me, he said, keep pressing on. Endure, because as you work your way through it, this pain will subside and the process of physical development will occur. But if you quit, whenever you decide to start again, you got to go through this whole routine one more time. In the trials of life, God puts weights on you. And he says, don't quit, keep pumping. But when you pump the weights, it may produce more pain. But keep on pumping and don't quit, because if you do, you're going to see muscle where flab had been. You're going to see spiritual development where weakness had occurred. He says, keep going. Let your faith keep going. Trust him when it doesn't look like trusting him makes sense. Stay with him when you want to quit. He says it's like weight. It produces resistance, but it's designed for growth. Like a kite that soars high. It only does so on a windy day. God allows the wind to blow in the spiritual lives of his children that they might soar higher in their spiritual lives, that they might grow to the next level of spiritual growth.
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17: What should your response be to trials? Let me give you three things you should do if you're going through a trial or when you go through one. Here are the three things you should do with regard to trials. I'm telling you, this is the quickest way to get out is to do these three things. Number one, verse two, count it all joy. Instead of bickering, complaining, whining, crying, seeking revenge, getting back, because now you know that God is up to something, count it all joy. Now, don't misinterpret that. He does not mean to feel good about the pain of your problem. That's not what it means. He says count, not feel. Evaluate your trials from the standpoint of joy. Now, what does that mean? That means say to yourself, self, God is up to something here. God, I do not know what you're up to, but you let this trial come into my life, so you are obviously up to something. So I'm going to praise your name, not for the trial, but for what you're up to. That's what it means to count it all joy. Because you know that God is up to something, your first response should be to count it all joy. Your outlook determines your outcome. Your attitude will determine your action. It is not about feeling, it's about counting. A decision of the will. Now, what happens when you don't count it all joy? You lose the provision of grace. And grace is God's supply to take you through anything he gives you. He giveth more grace. So you nullify grace when you don't count it as joy. So if you're going through a trial, then you can make a decision, no matter how you feel, to say, I decide to be joyful about what God is doing. Second thing you must do, go to God and ask him for wisdom. Ask for help. What are you asking him? To get you out? Because perseverance doesn't mean it's necessarily time to get out. You're asking him, here's the key, for wisdom. If any man lacks wisdom, let him ask of God. What is wisdom? You're going through a trial, and yet you're supposed to count it joy. That's a paradox. That's a contradiction. How can I count joy what I'm going through? Make sense of this for me. Make sense of this for me. Doesn't mean it's going to take you out. It doesn't mean you're even going to know why you're going through it. But show me how I am to respond to get the most out of what you're doing right now. That's your prayer. Show me how to respond to get the most out of what you're doing for me right now. The Bible says in 2 Peter 2:9, God is bigger than your trials. Listen, 1 Corinthians 10:13 says that no temptation has overtaken you, but such as is common to man. So anything that you face, you're not the only one that's ever faced it. You're not the only one that will face it. And that's why fellowship is so important, because you hook up with other people who have faced it and seen God bring them through, so that you know there's hope for you too. That's why you can't be a Lone Ranger Christian. There is commonality. You haven't been singled out. God is not picking on you. Why is this happening to me? Well, this happened to a bunch of other people that God had to teach the same thing with that he's teaching you too. So pray for wisdom. But how do you pray? Listen closely. He says God will give it to you freely. He just would love to tell you what he wants you to learn, but Let him ask in faith without doubting. For the one who doubts is like the surf of the sea, driven and tossed by the wind. For let not that man think he will receive anything from the Lord. Okay? He talks about the double-minded person. This is the split personality Christian. This Christian is unstable and perplexed. See, faith says yes, unbelief says no, doubt says yes and no. This is a Christian who wants to go two ways at one time. They want to do it their way and still want God to do it his way. They want some of God and some of them. They want to see what God wants, but then they want to see what they want. They have a split personality, and God says, I'm not going to compromise what I'm going to do in your life. I got to have the whole thing, so give me the whole ball of wax. Turn it all over to me. God, you must show me what you're up to in my life. It's all in your hands. Give it all to me. If you're going to come to me, then bring it all to me. And you only do what I tell you to do, what you're supposed to do, what I reveal to you to do, but you bring it all to me and stop half-stepping with this stuff. Many times believers come for counseling talking about pray for me. And after you pray for them and tell them what God wants them to do, they still go out and do what they want to do. God says, you will not receive anything from me. And that's why you're not getting any answer to prayers. That's not why you're getting any solutions. Did you know that that mate that you want to leave may be God's test in your life to take you to the next spiritual level? And you just think, I don't want to be married anymore. Did you know that? That may be God's purpose for you, and he will keep you miserable, and every other mate you find will be as messed up as the mate you left because you never passed the test of what he was trying to teach you in the first place. See, because if God is against you, you can't find the right person. And then he says, praise. But let the brother of humble circumstance glory in his high position, and let the rich man glory in his humiliation, because like flowering grass, he will pass away. For the sun rises, and it's a scorching wind, and withers the grass, and flower falls off, and the beauty of its appearance is destroyed. So too the rich man, in the midst of his pursuits, will fade away. Very quickly, he says, give glory to God in the midst of your trial. He gives two trials. A poor man that doesn't have money, got some of them here. And the rich man who's running to something money can't get him out of. We got some of them here. Poor people who don't have money, he says, glory in your position in Christ. Rich people, you get sick and money can't buy that cancer out of you. Money can't buy that wayward child back home. Money can't buy that. He says, glory in your humiliation. If you run out of money, give glory to God. Lord, right now I've run out of money, but I want to thank you. I have my health. I want to thank you that you've taken care of me. I want to thank you that you supplied my needs. I want to thank you there's food on my table. I want to thank you there's clothes on my back. In my poverty, I want to praise you. And then if you have a little money, but you got something money can't buy, Lord, I want to glorify you. I want to glorify you that money can't buy me out of this, so that I won't pull out MasterCard, Visa, or American Express. I'm going to run to Jesus Christ and ask him to do it. In other words, whether you're poor or rich, when life crashes in, give glory to God, because God allows trials to force us back to him. Because when you get money, then you pay cash, you don't pray. That's what he's saying. He's saying it is to remind you of your humanity, and you can do nothing without me. He closes with this verse, verse 12. Blessed, oh, this is a good verse, is a man who perseveres under trial, for once he has been approved, he will receive the crown of life, which the Lord has promised to those who love him. This is the reward of trials. He says the reward of trials, victory. When the trial has been finished and the lesson has been learned, then approval will be given. Passed. And when you pass, you can graduate. When you graduate, what? You go across the stage, you get a diploma, and there's a cap on your head. He calls the cap in verse 12 the crown of life. God puts a cap, a graduation cap. He passed elementary school. He graduates to junior high. Yeah, more tests. He passed junior high. He graduates to high. Yeah, but more tests. He graduates from high. He goes to college. More tests. He graduates from college. He goes to the workplace. More tests. But he will graduate you from that trial. It took Abraham 25 years to graduate to become the father of all nations when he offered up Isaac. It took Moses 85 years to graduate to lead the children of Israel. I don't know how long it's going to take you. You have a lot to say about that, but how you take the test. I do know this. When you graduate, he will say pass, and your fondest dreams will come true, your greatest desires. Some of you single ladies are looking for a husband. God is waiting for you to pass the test. When you pass, then he's going to show up. Long as you fussing and fighting and complaining, you'll be alone. Many of you want a career move. God is saying, I'm going to keep letting them skip you till you pass my test. Then I'll let you pass their test. God will continue to do it until you pass the test.
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4: 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Now he gets kisses. 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The very wonderful thing here is that you have this story of the prodigal son. May I say to you, my friend, there is this man that got away from God, and he came back to God. And he came back by confession. The father didn't even let this boy finish his confession. Brought him right back in. 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
9: Shalom and God bless you, beloved friends. This is Rabbi Kurt Schneider. In Revelation 5:5, Yeshua is the lion from the tribe of Judah. 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
13: Have you ever wondered, how can I know God's will? How can I be certain that God is guiding me? Suppose you're faced with a choice of a job, and there are two jobs that loom before you, two jobs that present themselves, two opportunities you have, and you're wondering, I'm confused, I don't know which one to take. Will God guide you in that? What about something as significant as moving? You're perplexed. You've been wondering about, should I sell my house or not? How can you know God's guidance? What about if you're contemplating marriage? Will God guide you in that area or in your choice of school? The good news is that the Bible promises that God will guide us. The Bible promises that as we seek His will, He'll give us direction. Let's look at that in Scripture. Psalm 32, verse 8. If you're wondering about whether God will guide you, if you're perplexed about the future, here's a promise of God for you. Psalm 32, verse 8. I will instruct you and teach you in the way that you shall go. I'll guide you with mine eye. There's real certainty in that promise. God promises to guide us. He promises that if we're sensitive to His voice, that He will give to us wisdom. This is repeated. This idea of God's guidance is repeated throughout Scripture. We're not specks of cosmic dust left alone here to struggle in the universe. But God wants to guide us. That's one of the functions of the Holy Spirit. The Holy Spirit comes to impress our minds. The Holy Spirit comes to reveal wisdom to us. Here in the book of James, chapter 1, verse 5, the Bible invites us to come to God and seek Him. It says, James 1, verse 5, if any of you lack wisdom, let him ask of God that giveth to all men liberally, and upbraideth not, and it'll be given to him. So God is a liberal giver. He's a liberal giver of wisdom. He grants to us wisdom to make the decision. So when we're at a crossroad, when we wonder what to do, we know just what to do, to seek God in prayer. Now, how can you be sure that God is guiding you? How can you be sure that it's not simply your own mind that's leading, your own thoughts? Is there a difference between a divine conviction and a human impulse? There's one way that we can tell the difference. A human impulse is flighty. It's often here today, I desire to do something. Maybe I should sell my house. Maybe I shouldn't. Maybe I should take this job. Maybe I shouldn't. So human impulse is often here today. We feel like we ought to do something, but you wait a week, 2 weeks, and that situation passes and you don't feel that way anymore. A divine conviction is a growing, constant awareness that you cannot shake that God's leading you in a certain direction. So when I feel that I ought to do something, the more important the decision is, the longer time I'll take to make it. The less important decision is, the quicker I have to make it. Now, do you have to pray about every decision in life? I don't think so. God's given you a brain. You can make the decision. For example, I walk into my closet and I look in my closet. I see a blue shirt, and I see a tan shirt, and I see a green shirt. Do I have to kneel down and say, okay, Lord,

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3: Well, he'll guide you. But if you want to just run off and do your own thing, God may let you run off and do your own thing, but you may have to face the consequences of that as well. Hebrews 10, verse 7. Then said I, written about Jesus, lo, I come in the volume of the book, it is written of me, to do thy will, O God. So as I believe God's going to guide me, as I'm praying about the decision that God wants me to make, I say, Lord, I only want your will. If you want me to sell this house and move, I'm going to do it, but I need to know it's your will. I'm not going to just go jump and do this thing on some wild whim. God, if you want me to take this job, give me clarity. Help me to understand what you want me to do. Help me to be able to know your will. And God, if you reveal your will, I'll do it. Now, how do I know if something is God's will or something is my will? How do I know that? If you are willing to give up the thing that you want most, you can know that you are willing to do God's will. So the willingness to do God's will means that the thing you really want, the thing you really desire, the thing you long for more than anything else, you are willing to give that up if Christ asks you for his sake. Young man, young woman, come to me and say, Pastor, we really wonder whether we should move or not. And we found this beautiful, beautiful home that we think that we ought to sell our home and move to it. But we're not sure. We're a little confused. We're going to be quite a distance from my husband's job. And we are not sure because there are not real good schools there for our kids. And there's so many other decisions. But we love that home, Pastor. We love that home. But we're not sure. We're confused. We pray. We don't get real answers. What do I tell them? Weigh out the decision. Look at every option. Write down all the pros for the decision and the cons against the decision. But then tell God, we are willing to give that thing up. We are willing to do your will. God, we don't have our minds set on that. We're willing, if you give us direction in another way, we're willing to do that. You see, if your mind is fixed on something already, if you've already determined in your mind, then you'll have a difficult time finding God's guidance. So what's the first principle? Know God wants to guide you. What's the second principle? Be willing to do God's will. Third principle, analyze your motives. We find that in James chapter 4. Analyze your motives. Why do you want what you want? James, the 4th chapter, 3rd verse. Why do you want what you want? Analyze the motives of your heart. Analyze the desires of your mind. James 4, verse 3. You ask and receive not, because you ask amiss, that you may consume it on your lusts. Were these people asking God for something? Sure. Were they praying about it? Definitely. But did they get answers? Why? No. Why not? Because their motives were not pure. You ask and you receive not because you ask only to consume it on your own lusts. So they weren't seeking God's will. They had their own agenda when they came to God. They believed what they wanted was what they were going to pursue in spite of God's will. So they didn't have guidance. When I come to God, I say, God, purify my heart so I will know your will. The fourth principle in the area of guidance is to look into the Bible and to see if there's any biblical principles that guide us. We find that here in Psalm 119, verse 24. Psalm 119, verse 24. If I want the guidance of God, the Bible also always will give me principles that will help me to understand which direction God is

0: leading. Psalm 119, verse 24. Thy testimonies also are my delight. That's the word of God, the testimony of Scripture. And my counselors. So the Bible is my what? What's the Bible? It's my counselor. Notice Psalm 119, verse 105. Thy word is a lamp unto my feet and a light to my path. So I look for biblical principles. Let me give you an example of this. When I was a young man, I was not brought up in a home where we studied the Bible on a daily basis. My father was a Protestant, my mother was a Catholic. And Dad eventually became a Seventh-day Adventist Christian and witnessed to us, but was very discreet, very wise in the way that he was witnessing. During those years, I didn't know the truth of God about the Bible Sabbath, and I was just beginning to study it. And I just began to open Scripture, and God was revealing to me the truth of the Sabbath, leading me. But I was playing on a basketball team for the YMCA. And in the YMCA team in our city in Norwich, Connecticut, we would have tournaments. And if we did well, the all-star team from our YMCA would go to play a regional tournament for New England. And so I was chosen to go on this all-star team to play. And we were going from Norwich, Connecticut up to Springfield, Massachusetts. We were to stay in a hotel. Now, I came from a home that we didn't stay in hotels. We didn't have that kind of money. We're going to stay in a hotel with the basketball team. We were going to eat in restaurants. I was going to travel. I thought, man, this is my only chance to travel. Coming from my home background, I'm not going to travel. I'm going to fly around the world on jets. I'm not going to be staying in hotels. My only chance. Now, mind you, I was just studying about the Sabbath, just getting that conviction. And what did Psalm 119:24 said? The word of God is our what? Counselor. What did Psalm 119, verse 105 said? It said, thy word is a lamp unto my feet, a light unto my path. So I was a senior in high school. Now, the way the basketball tournament worked was this.
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0: If you played on Thursday night, if you won Thursday night, you would play Friday. If you won Friday during the day, you'd play Friday night. If you won then, you'd play Sabbath. So here's the way I rationalized it in my mind. Well, I'm going to go because if I play on Thursday night and we lose, I come home. But if we win, then I can at least play on Friday. And, you know, I kind of believe the Sabbath, so I don't think that it's going to be a problem because I'll just play the first two games and I won't play Friday night and I won't play Sabbath. But I'll be there with the team and I'll get to stay in a hotel and I'll get to eat. And so it was a few days before I had to make my decision to go with the team. And I was at my high school. And I didn't go to a Christian high school. It was a public high school, 3,000-plus students. And there was a phone booth over in the corner. And I remembered an older woman who was an Adventist who kind of befriended me. I was 17 years old. She kind of took me in. I said, yeah, I'm going to call her. Because I thought if I call her, she might say, oh, yeah, Mark, that's a good idea. You go Thursday night and you go Friday and just don't play on Sabbath. Well, you know, if I would have played Thursday night and I played Friday, I'd have been so into the sport that the devil would have used that for me to compromise, and I'm sure that I would have played Friday night and Sabbath because the pressure would have been so great to play. So I called her on the telephone, the payphone in the lobby of the high school. I said, Sister Francis, yes, yes. Is this you, Mark? It is. You know, I'm planning to go on the basketball tournament. And she was a faithful Adventist Christian. And I told her all about how excited I was. And she just said one sentence that really impressed me. Mark, what does the Bible teach about Sabbath? And what do you think Jesus would do? What do you think Jesus would do all that day? What would Jesus do? Well, what did he do? As his custom was, he went to church on Sabbath. And I just became so convicted based on the word of God that I had to go tell the team, look, I just can't play. I just can't play. I just am not able to go. I never went to that tournament. And you know, when we begin compromising the Word of God for our own desires, we fail to let God guide us. Young person came to me and they said, I want you to meet my boyfriend. We're thinking about marriage. He is just the most wonderful, wonderful guy. Oh, I'd love to meet him. Love to meet him. And I said, now you're a faithful Adventist Christian, yes. And what about your boyfriend? Oh, he's not a Christian, but Pastor, he said that if we get married, we can go to church together. And Pastor, I really love him, and I really think that he is the one for me. Let's suppose that he didn't go to church with you. How would you bring up the children? You're telling them that Sabbath is Sabbath and you're getting ready to go to church and he's going out fishing or out to the ball game or something else. Is that going to be a positive influence on the kids? You're telling them that eating pork is not in harmony with God's will and he's saying something else, you see. You're telling them one thing and it's kind of you remember what it says in Amos chapter 8, verse 3. It says, can two walk together except they be agreed? Maybe you ought to spend a little time. Maybe we can study the Bible together with him. Maybe it's possible that he will make a decision before you're married. Now, this young lady could have run off and married this guy, but it could have been a disaster. I can tell you time after time after time, I've had Christian young people that have dated somebody that was not a Christian. We've studied the Bible together. And I've found, and we've led those to Christ. Sometimes they've had to break up because they weren't in harmony, but God led them to somebody else. So I really, when I'm talking to young people, really urge them not even to begin to court or date somebody that's not a Christian, and particularly not an Adventist Christian, because I've seen too many problems for every instance where you have two people that are united, that it works out. You have scores of times that it doesn't work out. And so as you're praying about something, here are four principles. What are they now? Do you have them in your brain? Number one, believe God's going to guide you. Number two, believe that he will guide you as you surrender your will to him and you only want what he wants. Number three, analyze your motives. Number four, look for biblical principles. Look for Bible principles. When it comes to Scripture and you're wondering about expenditures, but you're going to go into deep debt with these expenditures, one of the principles of Scripture is, owe no man anything. In other words, don't go into deep debt that you can't pay back, that you don't have the wherewithal. So look into the Bible, see what you can find. Here is your fifth principle. Your fifth principle of God's guidance is find godly counselors that you can counsel with. We find that in the book of Proverbs, and we look there at Proverbs 11, verse 14. Recently, I had to make a significant decision. In fact, it was just last week, and the decision for me was pretty important. It would make quite a difference in my own personal life. And I really wondered about it, and I was just inclined not to move ahead in a certain area. I just didn't feel comfortable about it, didn't feel good about it. And I called one of my dear friends. I have probably three key people I counsel with in my life. And I called one of my dear friends, and I kind of bounced back my feelings to that person. And that individual said to me, Mark, I really urge you not to do this particular thing. There was nothing right or particularly wrong about it, but it was something which would have made some difference in my own personal life. And the more we talked about it, the more I became convinced God was not leading in that direction. And I had to make a phone call and say to the individual on the other end of the line, the thing you asked me to do, I do not believe I can do because I don't believe God is leading in that direction. What does it say in Proverbs 11, verse 14? Where no counsel is, the people fall. But in the multitude of counselors, there is safety. What is there in the multitude of counselors? There is what? Safety. Proverbs 15, verse 22. Proverbs 15, you're looking there at verse 22. And here it says, without counsel, purposes are disappointed, but in the multitude of counselors, they are established. So your purposes are disappointed if you don't have godly counselors. Who do you go to when you have to make those critical decisions of life, when you're uncertain? Do you have a few people that are praying, that are seeking God, that you have confidence in, that you can call them at any time and say, look, I'm faced with this decision? In my personal life, there are probably three people like that, maybe four, that as I'm praying about something, as I'm weighing it out, as I believe God is going to guide me, as I'm looking into the Bible, sometimes you don't find your answer directly in Scripture. You may find principles, but God's not going to tell you in Scripture, buy this house, don't buy that house. He will guide you, certainly. You can find principles of not going into debt. God's not going to say in Scripture, you're not going to read a Bible text that says, take this teaching job and not take that teaching job. So you're praying about it. You're weighing it out. You're looking at the whole picture. And as you do, it's helpful to get counsel because God is going to guide you through those counselors. And He will help you to understand the direction to take. The sixth principle that we find in Scripture is one that I like to say, look for the providences of God. Look for the providences of God. The Bible, these are God's ways, and we find that in Proverbs 23, verse 26. And I want to spend a little time on this one because it's really significant. Proverbs 23, verse 26. My son, give me your heart, that is, make a decision, commit your life to me, seek my will, God says, and let thine eyes observe my ways. What does Scripture say? Let your eyes, God says, observe my ways. So we're looking at the providences of God. We're seeing what God wants us to do. In 1985, my wife and I attended the general conference session of Seventh-day Adventists. And at that session, I had two invitations. One was to go to the Middle East, headquarters at that time were in Singapore, and be in charge of lay evangelism throughout the Far East, actually, in Singapore. That would have covered, in those years, Korea and Taiwan, Philippines, Indonesia, etc. That would have been my responsibility, lay evangelism, coordinating that. I also had an invitation to come to Europe and live in England and be the ministerial secretary, counseling with pastors. My wife and I struggled over the decision. We weren't sure what to do. And so my wife said to me, look, the way we're going to know this is if we ask God to do something for us specifically. We counseled with a number of people. Some people felt, yes, you ought to go to the Far East. You ought to. That would be a wonderful opportunity for you. Other people said, no, you should go to England. And we were struggling back and forth. We're not sure what to do. And as we prayed about the decision, still no real clear light came. And my wife said to me one day, she said, I think we could know this way. She said, let's tell the Lord that if the group in England, if the committee in England that's inviting us, if they vote and it's 100% favorable for you to go, I think we should go. Let's look at their vote and see what it is. So we went to our hotel room. We prayed, dear Lord, give us your guidance. All we want is your guidance. Phone call came the next morning. The president of that division, dear, dear friend of mine, Pastor Jan Paulson, who later became the president of the General Conference. He is a dear man. We're just close friends to this day. Pastor Paulson said, we voted, and our vote was for you to come to England. And my wife said, Mark, ask him what the vote was. And I was a little hesitant. I said, well, Pastor, what was the vote? He said, well, it was 100%. We knew that God had guided us in that direction.
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0: So you don't have to wait to make a decision on most things until every single thing is clear. What you have to do to make a decision for God is to have the conviction that this is God's will. There may be certain unknowns out there, but if you know something is God's will, because you've been praying about it, you've been getting counsel about it, you've seen enough providences in it, then you move ahead by the name and the glory of Christ. God longs to guide you. God wants to guide you. God will guide you as you open your heart to Him.
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16: 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But angels are a part of our journey, and our hearts have to be open to that. We simply don't have the tools to perceive them all the time. Occasionally, God pulls back the curtain.
9: 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That's 855-577-2255. We're so glad you're here to listen. Today's program is part one of Pastor Allen's message called Science, Angels, and Jesus, Expressions of This Present Age. 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
16: We've been working through a little study called Science, Angels, and Jesus. I don't believe they're in conflict. I think sometimes there's some boundaries that Christians put up that are not helpful, and we're threatened or intimidated or angry at science. I don't think that's helpful. Science is not a thing. It's not a specific idea. Science is a process. It's a method. It's a way of understanding our world and exploring the world we live in and trying to understand it more fully. We should be advocates for that. Not everything that's called science reflects that method or that process, so we have to be a bit more discerning. In the same way that every building that has a sign out in front that says church doesn't honor Jesus or the word of God, we have to be a bit more discerning. It's not a criticism, it's just a reality. I want to start with the verse of scripture you have, and I think it leads into this category of science. Righteousness exalts a nation, but sin is a disgrace to any people. Righteousness has not only fallen out of favor in the public square, for the most part, it's fallen out of favor in the hearts of God's people. Righteousness is a big old religious word. It simply means the ability to stand in the presence of God without fear, guilt, or shame. Now, all of us have an appointment to stand in the presence of God. And when you do, you can't blame the pastor. Ought to have been better if he'd have preached better. I always thought he was a little weak. You can't blame your parents or your spouse or your neighbor. You can't. We'll all give an account for ourselves before God. It's not a threat. It can be a very rewarding moment in time. You want to prepare for it more than you prepare for any other thing in your life, more than you prepare for retirement or any other relationship that you would seek or desire or long for. You want to prepare for your appointment with the Lord. Righteousness exalts a nation. Where I think the church lost its way a bit is we understand the free gift of righteousness. Through faith in Jesus, we receive a gift of righteousness. That's true. It gives us status in the kingdom, a place in the kingdom of God. That we have stopped there. What the Bible calls us to do is to lead righteous lives. Not to earn our way into the kingdom of God, not to earn the blessing or the goodness or the favor of God, but have a desire to walk uprightly before the Lord out of love, honor, and respect for him. The way we honor the gift we've been given is by choosing to lead righteous lives. And the Bible tells us of the benefits, that righteousness will exalt a nation more than a strong economy, more than good political outcomes, more than innovation. Righteousness, exaltation means promotion, to be lifted up, elevated. God will elevate the people who choose to live righteously. Folks, that starts with us, the church. We can't look through the windows and go, it's those people out there, they're the problems. If our nation struggles, if our communities struggle, if our schools struggle, we have to begin with our own heart's condition. Science, that's where I started. I promise I'll come back to your notes. Just hang on a moment. What time is it? I'll make a note. The next service is Wednesday night at 6:30, so we're... You know, science is there are multiple approaches to that. There's the natural sciences, the hard sciences, biology, chemistry, quantitative, qualitative. They're certainly about observation, but for it to be science, it has to be something that can be observable, measurable, and repeatable. If it isn't, it isn't science, it's something else. And then we have the behavioral sciences. And there's a certain amount of rigor that goes with those, certainly a lot of statistical analysis, but sometimes they're called the soft sciences. They're less measurable. And one of the challenges that comes to any culture is when the behavioral sciences triumph over the natural sciences. When the behavioral sciences start to dictate what will be said about natural science. Because behavioral science can be heavily influenced by ideologies. And it's the point where the church should make an impact. When the church has had undue influence on natural sciences, it hasn't been good. There was a time that the church, the organized church, the powerful church, the political church, did everything in their power to continue the myth that the sun revolved around the earth. So when ideologies triumph what we can measure and see and pay attention to, it creates confusion and dissonance. It's like don't believe your lying eyes. And we've been living through a bit of that. The phrase that we learned during the COVID crisis was follow the science. It was used like a bludgeon. And the truth is, both natural science and behavioral sciences are used to shape our cultural responses. Well, I know you've noticed we're in an election cycle. If you've missed that, welcome back to life. We had an election in our state this week. I've said to you often, and I believe it's true, that elections they reveal the spiritual health of a people. I don't believe they make us less or more or less healthy. I believe they reveal our spiritual health. Politics is downstream of our faith and how it's lived out in a culture. So wherever you are these days on the unfolding political process, understand it reflects the hearts of the people of God. I believe our well-being or our destruction will emerge from spiritual forces with which we choose to align ourselves far more than political parties. The political candidates and professional bureaucrats, easy for me to say, will simply reflect our hearts. And if that offends you, keep working on the condition of your heart. God and our relationship to Him will determine our future, I promise you. That is the story of Scripture. The good news is God is able to save by many or by few. He doesn't require a majority. He requires a people who are committed and dedicated to Him. The current election cycle, as you could imagine, has presented some fascinating new productions from the theater of the absurd. It truly is bizarre. The aggressive promotion of transgenderism is something that should be accepted as normative. To be confused as something as foundational and fundamental as our biological sex requires us to ignore science. It requires us to ignore our Bibles. My Bible says God created us male and female. And yet we find ourselves in a place where we're told that that confusion is not something for which we should have compassion and understand it's something that could be resolved. It's something that should be normalized and our children should be encouraged to embrace it. That's evil. That is evil. It's not acceptable. We see expressions, the most, perhaps in this immediate season, the part that's most is about men participating in women's sports. We're told that's an expression of compassion and a good idea. That's absurd. You don't need a PhD in the biological sciences to know that's absurd. Men and women are different. Now, just for a disclaimer, I'm a product of public schools, so very grateful for that, proud of that. I'm not saying we're lesser or greater, but we are different. And that is simple science. And therefore, we created opportunities for physical sports and activity, and we created a separation so they wouldn't compete in the same way because there are differences. Again, not lesser or greater. And there are exceptions to any statement, but along a normal distribution, those differences become obvious. So when we say that men should compete with women in their sporting activities, we create something that is observably, patently absurd. We're different. It's dangerous. I don't care who, how professional, how enlightened, how educated, when they're, we find these authoritative voices demanding that men be allowed to compete in women's athletics. It's absurd. If men are going to compete in women's sports, then we don't need men's sports and women's sports. We just need sports. But we're having great trouble, even in the church, processing this. We've been watching the WNBA lately. You know, they have some interest in weak men participating with them. It's a bizarre scenario. And I don't say that to diminish people who struggle with that confusion. It's a point where we should have compassion. But again, it's not something we should normalize and invite our children to. We have to help them with that. Otherwise, let's just have sports. Participation be determined by merit and ability alone. If we're going to designate whether it's men's or women's sports, then we can determine that biologically. It isn't confusing. We don't need a lot of sophisticated measurements. We could just have track and field and softball and baseball and tennis and golf and basketball and lacrosse and badminton and gymnastics and let everybody compete. If you happen to notice this and you object, it's highly likely you'll be labeled. Maybe sexist, maybe something else. We're also watching this flourishing in this election cycle of something I never thought I would see in our nation, of socialism and communism being welcomed into mainstream political life. Welcomed as a form of authority that brings productivity, prosperity, and freedom, which is a lie. It's a question that's been asked and answered for more than 100 years by some very powerful nations, prosperous nations, nations that had great resources, and we watched them fail. We watched the crushing authoritarian harshness that came upon the citizens of those nations, and tens of millions of people have died because of the harshness of socialism and communism. And now we see the Democratic Socialist of America occupying powerful elected seats across our nations, dozens and dozens of candidates, and we seemed addled, unwilling to engage. It's not a church discussion. We don't want to be political. This isn't about politics. This is about worldview. Everywhere that communism and socialism have flourished, the church has been diminished. If you don't know of an example, think South Korea. This is not hypothetical. And what they're saying in our country is they want to abolish borders, abolish the police, abolish prisons, eliminate the presidency, eliminate the Senate, eliminate the Supreme Court. Confiscate the property of those who have been ultra successful. Confiscate the largest corporations. Confiscate much of private property. And oh, by the way, we need to silence the churches. They're celebrating that in our midst.
9: Before we return to today's message, Pastor Allen wants to share a book to help you be free from worry.
16: In the Sermon on the Mount, Jesus said a half a dozen times, "Do not worry." Not a suggestion, it's a directive. I have a question. Are you living in obedience to Jesus, or are you ignoring him? Well, we got a new book. It'll help you. It's called Freedom from Worry. It's really a how-to guide to live a life in the peace that Jesus promised us. You don't have to have a life choked with fear and anxiety and worry. You can be free. Let's cooperate with Jesus. It's the best way to walk through our days. I promise.
9: 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That's 855-577-2255. Now, let's get back to Pastor Allen with his message called science, angels, and Jesus, expressions of this present age. Tune in tomorrow to hear part two.
16: Folks, these questions have been asked and answered. Perhaps the most visible expression of that in our world today is China. I have tremendous compassion for the Chinese people. They live under a cruel, harsh, domineering, authoritarian government. The government dictates the size of their families. For many years, they had a one-child-only policy, more than 300 million abortions forced upon the Chinese people. To this day, they practice slavery, forced labor, organ harvesting amongst prisoners. Not conjecture, a matter of public record. They don't deny it. And not only that, they try very diligently to affect us and our behaviors. China sponsors, practices, encourages, funds birth tourism, sending women to this nation to deliver a child that would receive citizenship and give it standing, take them back to China to raise them under a completely different ideology, sponsored by that government. They're buying American land in mass. They have spent billions and billions of dollars influencing American universities. Now, we live in an age where tolerance is celebrated, perhaps above all. If that was a two-way street, perhaps we could have that conversation, but you're not allowed, you're not encouraged to buy property in China. You're not allowed, we're not allowed to send billions of dollars to influence the education of Chinese students. We're not allowed to set up Jesus centers throughout China. It's not inclusive. It isn't tolerant. It's an expression of authoritarian dominance seeking to disrupt the freedoms that we have. We should pay attention. And if you notice and you say something, you'll be labeled xenophobic. It's a fancy word. It means you don't like others different from you. We're watching lawlessness be celebrated, elevated. 80% of Americans or more say that they think to vote in our elections, you should be able to have prove your citizenship. And yet our leaders in Washington are unable to pass that legislation. More honestly, they're unwilling. And they can survive that mostly because they have almost total coverage protection from the media classes. The American people overwhelmingly want something, and they're elected to be representatives of the people, and they refuse to cooperate. It's not a high bar. It's not regressive. It's not an attempt to limit something. If it is, we're offering limits in many places. You can't rent a car unless you can prove who you are. You can't buy an airplane ticket. You can't get your children into school. There are dozens and dozens of ways and places in our lives just to conduct a normal pattern of our lives. Identification is required. It's required to go to the emergency room at the hospital. And yet we don't want to bring that. It's the encouragement of lawlessness. We don't want boundaries where they don't suit us. Folks, the church has a voice in this. And if you dare to notice that and say something about it in the public square, it's highly probable you're going to be labeled something, a bigot, a racist, something. If wickedness is defining the labels, I think we're going to have to be willing to wear a few. I think the heart of it is we've got to address the awkward truth that we're far from God. That seems to be what these public debates are suggesting, that we know of Him and we have a rich heritage of faith and a rich heritage of the blessings of God, but we have wandered from the truth and imagined that we could secure our futures apart from God's direction. I don't believe that's true. In an expression of great mercy, God is stirring the hearts of His people. I see it and I hear it and I receive reports of it on a regular basis. If you'll allow me, I would suggest we don't want to ignore His mercy or respond with defensiveness. Rather, in humility, we want to turn to God and begin realigning our lives with Him. I put a prayer in your notes. It's not a prayer that's original with me. I borrowed it from Daniel. Daniel spent his whole life as a slave in a foreign country because of the hardness of the hearts of God's covenant people. Folks, if God's covenant people in our generation harden our hearts towards the Lord, our children and grandchildren will know slavery. I'll give you that prayer. Pray it. Pray it as a devotional prayer. Pray it morning, noon, and in the evening. We've got to turn our hearts away from imagining that politicians or bureaucrats will fix our lives. Our problem isn't political. Our problem is spiritual. We need a healthy, vibrant church founded on the authority of the Word of God, with the courage to take those principles into our schools and into the marketplace of ideas, into healthcare, into the sciences. We don't stand separate from that. The next component of your title and of our conversation is important. I want to talk about angels in this session, angels in Jesus, particularly as we approach the end of the age. What's fundamental about angels is they're an important part of what God is doing in the earth right now. We talk about science. We talk about ways of understanding the world in which we live, the five senses God has given us to interact with this material world that we live in. We understand the limits of our five senses. We can't see all of the available colors of the spectrum of light. We can't hear everything that's on the spectrum of sound. Our senses are limited, but they are sufficient to enable us to navigate life under the sun, our journey through this physical world. But you would be beyond naive to try to suggest that your senses define the only reality that exists. That's not good science. You can't measure your will, but watch a little toddler look at their parents that are several times their size and go, no. That's not a contest of physical strength. That's a contest of wills. And if you don't think it's real, you haven't been around a toddler lately. Well, angels are just as real as any being in this world that we live in. They simply represent another dimension. They're not less real. They're not less powerful. I assure you from a biblical perspective that angels affect your existence. There is no Jesus narrative without the involvement of the angels. And you and I will not flourish through the end of this age without angelic involvement on our behalf. So if you come from a tradition where you say, well, we just didn't talk about that, or me and my people, we don't believe in that, I would invite you into a broader tradition, a biblical one. We're all learning and growing, myself included. Look at 1 Peter chapter 3 and verse 22. It says, Jesus, who's gone into the heavens and is at God's right hand with angels, authorities, and powers in submission to him. Peter, the fisherman that Jesus recruited, that spent 3 years with him, that watched him suffocate on a cross, that saw him post-resurrection, that preached the message, delivered the message on the day of Pentecost, that was sent to Cornelius's house to welcome the non-Jewish community into the Jesus narrative as that story was unfolding. Peter says to us, the angels are subjected to Jesus. So if you don't believe in angels, you're choosing to stand apart from the disciples that Jesus trained and from our Lord himself. In Matthew chapter 16 and verse 24, Jesus, he said, what good will it be for a man if he gains the whole world and yet forfeits his soul? Or what can a man give in exchange for his soul? For the Son of Man is going to come in his Father's glory with his angels. And he'll reward each person according to what he's done. Jesus is coming back. I like the phrasing, it's with his angels. There's a recognition of the role that angels play that is consistent throughout Jesus' ministry. When he's arrested in Gethsemane and they want to fight, his friend wants to fight for him. He said, we're not going to fight here. If I wanted to fight, I could call legions of angels. And what's implied is they're a whole lot more effective defense system than you are, Peter. When Jesus faced the temptation in the wilderness after his baptism, tempted by Satan, it says when he was finished with that tempting, an angel came and ministered to him. Time and again, we see the interaction of the angels enabling Jesus to complete his assignment. Not diminishing his divinity, not diminishing his strength or who he was, but opening for us the imagination that there are spiritual beings at work on our behalf. The Bible says that angels are ministering spirits sent forth into the earth on our behalf. In fact, we're encouraged to practice hospitality, the Bible says in Hebrews, because in so doing, we might entertain angels and not know it. See, angels don't give you a business card that says heavenly being. The overwhelming majority of your angelic activity, it'll look like a person. You'll think you've just interacted with a person. There have been a handful of times in my life where after the fact, sometimes in the hours after, sometimes in the days after, when I reflect back, I go, that seemed more supernatural to me than just another person. No, I didn't get a sign. I didn't get a text message the next day with a big, you know, smiley face. You're welcome, angel. But angels are a part of our journey, and our hearts have to be open to that. We simply don't have the tools to perceive them all the time. Occasionally, God pulls back the curtain.
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20: With SRN News, I'm Jason Walker. Absolute fear and chaos in the Grand Canyon. Flash flooding killing at least two people, and the search for other victims continues. In the meantime, rescue teams racing to free hundreds of workers trapped in tunnels at hydropower sites buried in mud by the flooding in the Nepal-China border. Combined death total there now 950. More than 4,500 people are missing. President Trump promises his oil deal with Venezuela will substantially lower gas prices for all Americans, but the liberal media says it will take years and huge investments to boost the nation's output there. However, experts in the oil industry say Trump is absolutely correct. Army Secretary Dan Driscoll stepping down after 18 months. Tension between him and Defense Secretary Pete Hegseth have been widely reported. SRN.
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22: 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In 1967, he warned Americans, freedom is a fragile thing, and it's never more than one generation away from extinction. President Reagan knew the freedoms secured by one generation were not guaranteed to survive to the next. Today, as socialistic ideas that place greater power in the hands of government gain renewed support, Reagan's warning carries even greater weight. Freedom is more than inheritance. It's a responsibility, one we all share. Every generation must fight for the principles that made self-government possible. Freedom only survives when each generation chooses to defend it. So do we have the courage to defend and protect what is being challenged, the very principles that made America the greatest experiment in history?
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5: We must, through many tribulations, enter the kingdom of God.
23: 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But coming up today here on A New Beginning, Pastor Greg Laurie brings us some biblical perspective.
5: We cannot live a trouble-free life, but God makes all the difference, because then you realize when hardship comes, there is still a loving Heavenly Father who will allow these things to be used for His glory.

Have you ever seen your child face something pretty tough? Maybe it was an important medical procedure that was quite painful. You knew it was necessary and helpful in the long term, but your child just focused on the suffering. Well, today on A New Beginning, Pastor Greg Laurie helps us trust our Heavenly Father to know what's best, even when there's pain in the present. We'll learn the encouragement that comes when we focus on the future benefit and the present presence of God in our lives.

The title of my message is, Why Do Christians Have to Suffer? And we come to the second section of the book of Acts now. And the focus of the book goes from Peter to Paul. Now, of course, we're introduced to Paul earlier in the book as Saul of Tarsus, the Christian killer, hunting down followers of Jesus and sending them to prison and even to death. It's Saul of Tarsus who presides over the death of the first martyr of the church, the courageous young Stephen. But now he's been converted on the Damascus Road, and Saul has become Paul. But the Lord's sort of whipping him into shape, and Paul is now ready for prime time. So we're going to look at exciting missionary journeys of Paul. Paul and Barnabas, and in short order, without technology, without any of the tools we have today, they effectively turned their world upside down. They were really bright lights in a dark place. But now we're going to see an interesting verse here in Acts 14 that talks about adversity that comes in the life of the Christian. It's great to talk about heaven. It's wonderful to think about glory and the rewards that await us, but there can be difficulties on the way because heaven is a prepared place for prepared people. So whatever you're going through right now, maybe I'm talking to somebody going through an intense trial, severe adversity, personal suffering, a tragedy, something else. You're saying, why is this happening to me? Wouldn't it be great if the moment we accepted Christ, we just went straight to heaven? You'd say to someone, would you like Jesus to come into your life? Yes. Pray this prayer with me. Lord Jesus, I know I'm a sinner. I believe you're the Savior who died on the cross, and I ask you to come into my life. Amen. Boom, you're in heaven. That'd be cool. That's not the way it works. There's things that are going to happen in your life to prepare you for this prepared place. And the Bible is clear in pointing out that storms will come in every life, but there's a

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3: House on sand, his house collapsed. So you have a choice as to what you're going to build your life on, but here's the bottom line. Storms will come into every life. Storms will come into the life of the ungodly person. Storms will come into the life of the godly person. The Bible says the rain falls on the just and the unjust. We cannot live a trouble-free life. Maybe this is why Benjamin Disraeli, the former Prime Minister of England, reviewing his life, said, quote, youth is a mistake, manhood is a struggle, and old age is a regret, end quote. Pretty pessimistic view. Well, that's a view of life without God. But God makes all the difference, because then you realize when hardship comes, when adversity is knocking at the door of your life, when tragedy befalls you, there is still a loving Heavenly Father who will allow these things to be used for his glory. It's hard for us to wrap our minds around tragedy in the life of a Christian. It's hard for us to understand that a Christian can get cancer, or that a Christian can die in an automobile accident, or that a Christian can face some other horrible event in life. You know, our own son died in an automobile accident, and you know, people sometimes ask, well, are you over it yet? You know, never ask that question of anyone who's lost a child, because you never get over it. You do get through it. It is not as hard today as it was after it happened, but it's still hard and we still miss our son. And I did have people come to me and say, how could this happen to you of all people? Which I found an interesting question. Well, you're a preacher and you help people and point people to God. Why would God allow this to happen to you? And my response is, why do you think I would get a free pass? Because I'm a preacher. We're all in the same boat, as Job said. I live in the same fallen world as you do. But here's what the Bible says in Romans 5. We can rejoice when we run into problems and trials, for we know they help us develop endurance, and endurance develops strength of character, and this hope will not lead to disappointment, for we know how dearly God loves us. Wait, hold on, Paul. You said trials, and you said hardship, and then you said God loves me. If God loves me, why does he let me go through hardship and trials? Answer, because God loves me, and because through many tribulations, I will enter the kingdom of God.
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6: Hi, Pastor Greg. I want to thank you for your many messages that have helped me learn more about Jesus. Listening to your sermons has allowed me to understand God's Word in a way that I never knew before. It really took me becoming a mom before my faith became serious to me. But your podcasts and devotions have helped me as I was able to explain the Bible to my 4-year-old son. About a week ago, he told me he wanted to ask Jesus into his heart, and I thank Jesus for giving me the right words to help him. Thank you so much for helping me and my family grow closer to the Lord.
5: It's a joy to hear that these studies have impacted this woman's life and that of her family. If you have a story to share, why not call us and let us know? Here's the number, 1-866-871-1144. That's 866-871-1144.
4: Well, we're glad you're along today for Pastor Greg's message in Acts 14, titled, Why Do Christians Have to Suffer? Let's continue.
3: Mary and Martha and Lazarus, remember them? They lived in Bethany. Bethany is basically striking distance from Jerusalem. So when the Lord and his disciples would make their way into the city, they would often stop at the home of Mary, Martha, and Lazarus. And Martha was a killer cook.

and Jesus liked to hang out with them. They could legitimately say, we are friends of Jesus. They could, and wouldn't that not be hard to not bring up in every conversation? You know, as my friend Jesus just said to me yesterday, or he just texted me, want to see his text? See, we're tight. And they were. They were actual friends of Jesus. And so when Lazarus got very sick, Mary and Martha sent word to the Lord who was out traveling, the one that you love is sick, thinking for sure he would drop whatever he's doing, come back to Bethany, heal his buddy, and then return to whatever it was God had called him to do. But yet we read these verses in John 11. When Jesus heard about this, he said, the sickness of Lazarus will not end in death. It happened for the glory of God, so the Son of God will receive glory from this. Listen, although Jesus loved Mary, Martha, and Lazarus, he stayed where he was for the next 2 days. Wait, because he loved them, he stayed where he was. Again, this doesn't make sense. Listen, God's ways are not your ways. And God's timing is not your timing. And they wanted a healing, but Jesus was instead going to do a resurrection. Because when he showed up in town, not only had he not healed Lazarus, but he had missed the funeral. And Martha came to him and said, Lord, if you would have been here, my brother would not have died. Let me update that. Jesus, you missed an opportunity. You blew it, Lord. We were bragging on you. We were telling everyone you would come through and you show up late. Jesus says, Martha, your brother will rise again. Oh, I know, Martha says. I know in the resurrection of the last day. Jesus says, Martha, read my lips. No, he didn't say that, but he did say this. Martha, I am the resurrection and the life. He that believes in me, though he were dead, yet shall he live. And whosoever lives and believes in me shall never die. Then he followed up with this question. Do you believe this? Well, she didn't. Mary came and effectively said the same thing. And then Jesus walked up to the tomb of Lazarus and he said, Lazarus, come forth. And Lazarus did. The point of this is God allowed it for his purposes. So maybe it seems to you right now that Jesus is not hearing your prayer or that his delay is a denial. Understand, God may have a purpose. Why does God allow adversity in the life of the Christian? If you're taking notes, here's point number one. Suffering and adversity keep us humble. Suffering and adversity keep us humble. You see, when life gets hard, when adversity hits, we drop to our knees and we pray. Here's my question. Do you pray with the same intensity when all your needs are met? We should be as quick to give thanks as we are to come to God with our petitions and say, Lord, thank you. Right now, just think about all that God has given you. You have your home, you have, or your apartment, or I don't know where you live, but you have some place where you live and lay your head. You have your health, hopefully. You have your family, perhaps. You have salvation, of that I'm sure. Let's just all say thank you, Lord, right now. Thank you, Lord. He's so good to us, isn't he? So we need to pray. Number two, adversity teaches us eternal truths we would otherwise not learn. Adversity teaches us eternal truths that we would otherwise not learn. We try to avoid pain at all costs. You know, this is why I'm amazed at people who get tattoos. By the way, I'm not against tattoos. I'm fine with them. I went to get a tattoo. They said, you're too old and lame. Leave right now. But seriously, here's a reason I would never get a tattoo. It looks like it hurts. See, I don't like pain. And we're always looking for a way around pain. You know, I want to work out. I want to lose weight. But I actually, well, let's take out the workout part. I just want to lose weight because I'm in bad shape or I'm not in a good shape. Well, I'm in a shape. It's kind of like the shape of a pear. And people even call me the Lord's pear. And I don't appreciate that. So I want to get in better shape. So you talk to a trainer, somebody who's in good shape. You got to hit the gym, man. Hit the gym. Break it down. Build it up. No pain, no gain. Is there a way around this? See, we don't like to go through those things. But in a way, trials are like God's gym to break us down, to build us up. Pain reminds us of a deeper need. For instance, when I get
hunger pangs, it reminds me it's time to eat. And my stomach works like clockwork. I mean, my stomach knows what time it is before my brain does. And it's time to eat. And so sometimes pain is allowed in our life to get our attention. Now, don't get me wrong, and I hope I don't seem to be overemphasizing suffering today. Because there's going to be many great days, many pain-free days, many days when there is no adversity at all. And we're thankful for those days. And I would encourage you, enjoy them. God even says in Scripture that He has given us richly all things to enjoy. So enjoy those things. But understand that adversity will come. Why do we go through these trials? Again, Acts 14:22. We must, through many tribulations, enter the kingdom of God. Here's a third reason we go through these trials and temptations. We have a new compassion for others in pain. When you go through adversity, you will have a new compassion for others who are in pain. Paul writes in 2 Corinthians 1:4, God comforts us in our troubles, listen, so we can comfort others when they're troubled, and we'll be able to give them the same comfort God has given us. The more we suffer for Christ, the more God will shower us with His comfort through Christ. So I would not go through what I went through losing our son if I could change history. I would bring him back in a heartbeat, but I can say this. God has given to me and my wife and our son a ministry we did not ask for, but a ministry we embrace. And it's a ministry of helping others who've lost loved ones. Okay? You know? Because I don't want to waste my pain. And if I can offer a word of encouragement, a word of hope to anybody who has gone through the worst tragedy imaginable, I want to do that and tell them that God will be there with them and God will walk through what they're going through with them as well. And if their loved one was a believer, the greatest hope of all, they will see their loved one again, because they're not just a part of their past, they're also a part of their future. That's our hope in Christ.

0: good encouragement from Pastor Greg Laurie. Such important insight today on A New Beginning on a challenging subject. The title of today's study, Why Do Christians Have to Suffer? You know, Pastor Greg, somebody may be listening right now who's facing some difficult challenges. Mm. They don't particularly count themselves as religious, but boy, they could sure use some help about now.
1: Yes, sometimes God will let us go through hardship so He'll get our attention. The psalmist said, "Before I was afflicted, I went astray, but now I have kept your word." So maybe something's happening in your life that's caused you to look up, as in looking up to God, and you're saying, "Help." Listen, that's not a bad place to be. In fact, that's a really good place to be. It's been said when you get to the end of yourself, you get to the beginning of God. Do you feel like you're at the end of yourself right now? Then why don't you pray? In fact, I would like to lead you in a prayer. Maybe you've never prayed before. You don't even know how to start praying. That's okay. Prayer is just talking to God. Let me lead you in a simple prayer. You could pray it after me, in fact. And this is a prayer where you're asking God to enter into your situation, but more significantly, you're asking Christ to enter into your life. See, that's what being a Christian is. It's having Christ living inside of you. It's a relationship, not some religious thing. So if you would like a relationship with God, if you would like God to walk with you through your times of difficulty, you could pray this prayer after me right now. Just pray these words if you would. Lord Jesus, I'm scared and I need your help. And I'm asking you to enter my life. I'm asking you to forgive me of my sin. I know that you died on the cross for my sin and rose again from the dead. But I want to receive you now as my Savior and my Lord. So I invite you into my life and I choose to follow you from this moment forward. Thank you for hearing this prayer. And thank you for answering this prayer. In Jesus' name I pray. Amen.
0: Amen. And listen, if you have just prayed that prayer along with Pastor Greg, and you've meant those words sincerely, the Lord has heard you and has forgiven you of your sin. 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And I know that word growing is important.
2: Yes.
0: It's full of such great insight. And let me ask you this. If a brand new believer picked up this book today, what do you hope would happen in their life over the next 6 months?
1: Yeah, I would hope that they would internalize these principles and develop disciplines. I know we don't like to hear that word these days. We want everything fast. You know, you can type in what you want and get same-day delivery from Amazon. Mm. DoorDash can bring your food in an instant. Mm. You can get your information immediately. And so we look at the Christian life and we want to know what the hack is, what the shortcut is. And the reality is it doesn't work that way. The Christian life has been defined as long obedience in the same direction. And I think that we need to apply discipline. Just as you use discipline to say no to dessert or discipline to go to the gym or discipline to resist temptation, etc., you need to apply discipline and say there's certain things I'm going to do every day if I feel like it or not. And one of those disciplines is I'm going to read the Bible every day. There was an old song we used to sing, read your Bible, pray every day, and you will grow in love. Remember that? Well, that's theologically correct. Read your Bible, pray every day, and you will grow in love. Psalm 1 says, Happy is the man that doesn't walk in the counsel of the ungodly or stand in the way of sinners or sit in the seat of the scornful. But listen, his delight is in the word of God, and in it he meditates day and night. Start your day with the Bible, end your day with the Bible, and work it in the middle of the day sometime too. And so here's a new book that we're offering. You mentioned the title, What Every Growing Christian Needs to Know. And I go into some depth, encouraging believers to study their Bibles, giving some helpful tips on how they can do that more effectively, why it will bring joy into their life. As I mentioned earlier, in Psalm 1, his delight, it says. It doesn't say his drudgery. No, his delight is in the word of the Lord. Every Christian should look forward to reading the Bible and hearing the Bible taught. So if you look forward to like listening to our broadcast and other Bible teaching shows, that's a good sign. That's an indication of spiritual growth. In fact, the very fact that you're listening right now tells me something about you. It tells me that you want to know Jesus more. It tells me that you want to grow as a Christian. So let us help you do that. And we'll rush you a copy of What Every Growing Christian Needs to Know for your gift of any size. Dave will tell you more about that now.
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9: With SRN News, I'm Jason Walker. Absolute fear and chaos in the Grand Canyon. Flash flooding killing at least two people, and the search for other victims continues. In the meantime, rescue teams racing to free hundreds of workers trapped in tunnels at hydropower sites buried in mud by the flooding in the Nepal-China border. Combined death total there now 950. More than 4,500 people are missing. President Trump promises his oil deal with Venezuela will substantially lower gas prices for all Americans, but the liberal media says it will take years and huge investments to boost the nation's output there. However, experts in the oil industry say Trump is absolutely correct. Army Secretary Dan Driscoll stepping down after 18 months. Tension between him and Defense Secretary Pete Hegseth have been widely reported. SRN News.
10: Foundations of Freedom. A look at America's founding principles and the leaders who shaped our nation.
11: Ronald Reagan understood that liberty could never be taken for granted. In 1967, he warned Americans, freedom is a fragile thing, and it's never more than one generation away from extinction. President Reagan knew the freedoms secured by one generation were not guaranteed to survive to the next. Today, as socialistic ideas that place greater power in the hands of government gain renewed support, Reagan's warning carries even greater weight. Freedom is more than inheritance. 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Every generation must fight for the principles that made self-government possible. Freedom only survives when each generation chooses to defend it. So, do we have the courage to defend and protect what is being challenged, the very principles that made America the greatest experiment in history?
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17: We are in Christ, and our identity should be in Christ first and foremost. We are Christians. You're a follower of Jesus Christ above everything else, and you should identify with Jesus Christ more than anything else and more than anyone else. Again, we can have different things that we prefer. We can have different things that we gravitate towards, and we're talking about non-essentials here, but our identity is always in Christ.
16: In life, you'll always have something that calls for your identity. If you have a child, your identity is a parent. If you play sports, your identity is an athlete. If you're married, your identity becomes husband or wife. In today's message, Pastor Dan says that despite your title, your identity in Christ must be the first thing that you identify as. Christ has given you everything you need and is worthy of all praise. Allow the first words to come out of your mouth to be, "I'm a Christ follower," before anything else. Now here's Pastor Dan in the book of 1 Corinthians chapter 1 for today's edition of Ring of Truth.

0: Repent of your carnality. Repent of the divisions that you've created and the factions that you've created, and get to work mending the church. Get to work repairing the damage that you've caused and repairing the relationships that you've damaged so that you can be one in Christ. Now look at verse 11 again. He says, "For it has been declared to me concerning you, my brethren, by those of Chloe's household, that there are contentions among you." This word contentions, it means strife, it means quarreling going on in the church. And what were they dividing over? What were they quarreling over? Well, Paul tells us beginning in verse 12. "Now I say this, that each of you says, I am of Paul, or I am of Apollos, or I am of Cephas, or I am of Christ." In the church in Corinth, they were dividing into factions around the different leaders of the church, around the different pastors, if you will, of the church that they followed. Some in the church followed Paul and identified with Paul. Others in the church identified with Apollos, while others identified with Cephas or Peter, and some identified with Christ. And please understand, it's not just that, you know, Paul was the favorite teacher of some, and Apollos was the favorite Bible teacher of some, and Cephas was the favorite. They're dividing over this. There's factions forming now. They're quarreling over these different leaders that they followed. Some followed Paul and identified with Paul and elevated Paul. Paul, remember, was the one who brought the gospel to the city of Corinth, and he planted the church in Corinth. And Paul was the first pastor of the church in Corinth. He stayed there a year and a half or more, pastoring that church, teaching them the word of God. And so some in the church elevated Paul and put down all the other teachers. Others in the church elevated Apollos. Acts chapter 18 tells us that Apollos was an eloquent man who was mighty in the scriptures. So Apollos was an eloquent preacher. And so some elevated Apollos, maybe because of his great oratory skills, his great preaching skills. But the thing here, it's not just that they liked Apollos as a preacher, is they saw the other preachers as inferior to Apollos. They saw Apollos as the best preacher around. And why are you listening to Paul? Paul's so boring. You got to come listen to Apollos. You want to hear a real sermon? Come listen to Apollos preach. Don't waste your time with those other guys. While others elevated Cephas or Peter. And Peter, remember, was the first apostle to preach to the church. In Acts chapter 2 on Pentecost, he preaches the first sermon of the church, and 3,000 people got saved in response to his sermon. And so maybe those that were identifying with Peter, maybe they said, Peter is the great evangelist. Paul never had 3,000 people respond to one of his sermons. Paul never saw 3,000 people give their life to Christ after he preached. Peter did. And they were elevating Peter. Peter was also the first one to bring the gospel and to preach the gospel to Gentiles. Maybe that was another reason why they elevated Peter. And then you had a fourth group that elevated Christ and said, I'm of Christ. And you read that and you think, well, the fourth group got it right. They're elevating Christ. But this fourth group elevated Christ in a prideful way, in a way that caused division and contention and factions in the church. That's why Paul mentions them here. They were prideful about the fact that they identified with, well, we follow Christ. You are all following just mere men, mere mortals. We follow Jesus Christ, the one true person to follow, right? And so there was an arrogance about it. They had the right thing, but they had the wrong way, the wrong heart. And here's the point that I want you to get. The believers in Corinth identified with these different leaders more than they identified with Jesus Christ. They identified with these different leaders more than they identified with Jesus Christ, to the point that they were dividing over these different leaders that they followed. There were contentions, strife in the church over these different leaders. They were tearing the church apart over these leaders that they identified with and elevated. Again, There's nothing wrong with having, you know, a favorite Bible teacher that you listen to. I have Bible teachers I enjoy listening to. What was happening in the church, though, is they're breaking fellowship over this now. Where if you're listening to Paul and you're a follower of Paul and I'm a follower of Apollos, well, we can't have fellowship anymore. Because you're listening to Paul and you're not listening to Apollos. And it's tearing the church apart. Our first identity should be with Jesus Christ. We are in Christ, and our identity should be in Christ first and foremost. We are Christians. You're a follower of Jesus Christ above everything else, and you should identify with Jesus Christ more than anything else and more than anyone else. Again, we can have different things that we prefer. We can have different things that we gravitate towards, and we're talking about non-essentials here. But our identity is always in Christ. And we're Christians first. And we're in Christ. And so, again, we're talking about non-essential issues. In the essentials, those are non-negotiable. And the essentials, the essential doctrines of the Christian faith, yes, we're going to divide over those. If you don't agree, we can't have fellowship. But in the non-essentials, we shouldn't divide over those things. And so you can have your doctrinal position on non-essential doctrines. You can be fully convinced of your position on those doctrines. And I can have my doctrinal position on non-essential doctrines. And I can be fully convinced of my position. But we're Christians first. We're Christians first. We're followers of Jesus Christ first. Our identity is in Christ, not those doctrinal positions that we hold. And so you can have your position, I can have my position, but we're in Christ. Our identity is in Christ, not those doctrinal positions. Those doctrinal positions are secondary. And again, our doctrinal positions might be different. Again, we're talking about non-essential doctrines here. So we can continue to enjoy fellowship together because our identity is in Christ. And I shouldn't attempt to persuade you to change your mind about your position and come to my side, and I shouldn't debate you and argue you to my side, and you shouldn't try to persuade me to change my mind on my doctrinal position and convince me to come to your side. We shouldn't break fellowship because we have different views on these non-essential doctrine. We can continue to enjoy fellowship with each other, even though you're wrong and I'm right, right? But you think I'm wrong and that you're right. And that's okay because we're Christians. Our identity is in Christ. It's not in these secondary doctrines that we believe and that we're convinced of. Our identity is in Christ. Now, Christians are really gifted at being divisive. We're really good at dividing over non-essential things. Whether that is non-essential or kind of secondary doctrines, Christians divide over eschatology, they divide over gifts of the Spirit, Christians divide over denominations, right? And for some people, they see their denominational affiliation as their first and foremost identity, right? I'm a Baptist, or I'm a Presbyterian, or I'm a Lutheran, or I'm non-denominational, right? We can even be arrogant about that. Oh, I'm non-denominational. You're denominational, I'm non-denominational. I've matured out of denominations into non-denominationalism, right? I'm a Calvary Chapel person. Oh yeah, we're Calvary Chapel. You know? That's not our identity. Our identity is in Christ. You know? Or I'm a Christian who happens to fellowship at a Calvary Chapel. Or I'm a Christian who happens to be a Baptist. I'm a Christian who happens to be a Presbyterian or non-denominational or whatever it is. But my first and foremost identity is I'm a Christian, is Christ. That's our identity. And again, Christians divide over all kinds of things. Worship music, worship style, what you wear to church. Should you wear a suit? Can you come casually dressed? All kinds of things that we divide over and make our primary identity instead of Christ. My wife and I, we lived in Pensacola, Florida before we moved here. And in Pensacola, Florida, there are a bunch of King James only Christians there. Are any of you familiar with King James only churches? right? That the King James Bible is the only inspired English Bible that you should be reading. As a young believer, I used the King James Bible. I cut my teeth on the King James Bible. I used to teach out of the King James Bible. I don't have any problem with the King James Bible. But these King James only people, that was their identity. That was what they talked about first, not their identity in Christ. They talked about, what Bible are you using?
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0: And they would ask you, where do you go? Oh, you go to church? Where do you go to church? Oh, Calvary Chapel. What translation of the Bible does that pastor use? New King James. Oh, you know, there's 35 million errors in the New King James Bible. You should use the King James Bible, right? That was their identity first. Not, are you in Christ? Not, are you a Christian? What Bible do you use? Have you repented of your sins? Have you trusted Christ? They didn't ask that. But what Bible do you use? Again, we can divide over all kinds of things. Look at verse 13, what Paul says here. The believers in Corinth were dividing over these different teachers, and it's causing division in the church, and it's tearing the church apart. And look what Paul says in verse 13. Is Christ divided? Was Paul crucified for you? Or were you baptized in the name of Paul? Paul addresses these questions to those in the church in Corinth who were identifying with him. And he says, is Christ divided? Is Christ divided into different parts? You're dividing Christ. But is Christ divided? Did Paul preach one Christ and Apollos preached a different Christ and Cephas preached another Christ? Did Paul have his own Christ and Apollos had his own Christ? And Cephas has his own Christ? Did Christ create factions among his disciples, or did he just have his disciples? He had his disciples. Christ wasn't divided. Paul, Apollos, and Cephas are not preaching different Christs. They're preaching Christ. They're calling people to put their faith in Christ. He goes on to say, was Paul crucified for you? Did Paul die on the cross for you? Did Paul shed his blood for your sins? No, Jesus did. Jesus died for you on the cross. Jesus shed his blood for you on the cross. Jesus paid the penalty for your sins. He was crucified to save you. No one else did that for you. Paul didn't die for you. Whatever Bible teacher you listen to or admire, he didn't die for your sins. Right? You can enjoy listening to him, but he didn't save you. He's not your Savior. No one else did that for you except Jesus Christ. So our identity should be in Christ. It's Jesus Christ who saved us. It's Jesus Christ who died for us. It's Jesus Christ who shed his blood for our sins. You know, in Revelation chapter 5, there's this beautiful picture of heaven. And you see in Revelation chapter 5, the redeemed in heaven. And the redeemed in heaven, it says that it was, the redeemed included people out of every tribe and tongue and people and nation, and they're all worshiping the Lamb, Jesus Christ. They're all gathered around the throne out of every tribe and people and nation and tongue, and they're all gathered around the Lamb, Jesus Christ, and they're all singing the same song in heaven. They were singing, you were slain and have redeemed us to God by your blood. All the believers in heaven are all singing the same tune. You redeemed us to God by your blood. The believers in heaven are one, worshiping the Lamb, Jesus Christ. In heaven, there's no divisions. There's no factions. In heaven, there's not going to be, you know, a Calvary Chapel section. For everybody that went to a Calvary Chapel, you're all going to be seated over here with your people. And then we'll have the Baptists over here and the Lutherans over here and the Presbyterians over here. And if you believe the gift of tongues were for today, well, we're going to put you over here. And if you believe the gift of tongues ended with the apostles, we're going to put you way over here, away from them, so that you can't hear them praying in tongues and be offended while you're sitting over here. No, it's just Christians there, the redeemed. And they're all together. And they're all worshiping the Lamb who redeemed them. They're one. Our identity is in Christ, not other things. Again, you can have your doctrinal positions. You can have your preferred way to worship. You can have your Bible teachers that you listen to. Whatever you want, but your identity is in Christ. Our identity is in Christ. Richard Baxter, the Puritan minister, famously wrote, "An essentials, unity, and non-essentials, liberty, and all things, charity." An essentials, unity. Essentials, non-negotiable. We're one. We agree on these doctrines. And the non-essentials, there's liberty, there's latitude. And in all things, charity, love. Right? So you can have your position on the non-essentials. I can have my positions on the non-essentials. And we're one in Christ. Our identity is in Christ, not those things. So he goes on in verse 13. Is Christ divided? Was Paul crucified for you? Or were you baptized in the name of Paul? I baptize you now in the name of Paul. That doesn't even sound right, does it, to say that? Now, baptism is a way of identification with Jesus Christ. When a believer is baptized, they are identifying with the death, burial, and resurrection of Jesus Christ. Over in Romans chapter 6, the Apostle Paul writes, "What shall we say then? Shall we continue in sin that grace may abound? Certainly not. How shall we who died to sin live any longer in it? Or do you not know that as many of us as were baptized into Christ Jesus were baptized into his death? Therefore we were buried with him through baptism into death, that just as Christ was raised from the dead by the glory of the Father, even so we also should walk in newness of life." There in Romans chapter 6, Paul is answering the question, should we continue in sin? And he says, how shall we who died to sin live any longer in it? And then he says, or don't you know that you died with Christ and you were buried with Christ and you've been raised up to newness of life through Jesus Christ? When a believer is baptized, they are identifying with the death of Christ. They are saying, my old life of sin is dead and buried with Christ, and I have new life in him, new resurrected life through Jesus Christ. And so Paul asks the question here, when you were baptized, were you baptized in the name of Paul? Now let me point out, first of all, that Paul assumes that every believer in Jesus Christ has been baptized. Every believer in Jesus Christ should be baptized. And you should be baptized at your earliest opportunity, your first opportunity, if you are a believer and you have not been baptized. But here he says, when you were baptized, were you baptized in the name of Paul? Were you identifying with Paul in your baptism? Of course not. You were identifying with Jesus Christ. Your identity is in Christ, not Paul or anyone else. Your identity is not in your doctrinal position or anything else or your denomination or whatever it may be. Your identity is in Jesus Christ. You believed in Jesus Christ for salvation, and then you identified with him through your baptism. Why would you now identify with a different person? It's Christ who saved you. It's Christ who died for you. It's Christ who redeemed you. You were baptized in the name of Christ. You identified with Christ. Why would you now identify with a different person more than you identify with Jesus Christ? And that's what was happening in the church in Corinth. Now watch what he says in verse 14. "I thank God that I baptized none of you except Crispus and Gaius, lest anyone should say that I had baptized in my own name. Yes, I also baptized the household of Stephanas. Besides that, I don't know whether I baptized any other." So there in the city of Corinth, Paul baptized only a few people while he was there for that year and a half. He baptized Crispus. You may remember Crispus from Acts 18. He was the ruler of the synagogue who believed in Jesus Christ, was converted. Paul baptized him after his conversion. Paul also baptized Gaius. You may remember Gaius from Romans chapter 16, verse 23. The church in Corinth met in the house of Gaius. Paul also baptized Gaius. And I love the way that Paul writes this here. As he's writing it, it seems he remembers that he also baptized the household of Stephanas. And he says, yes, and I also baptized the household of Stephanas, now that I think about it. And then he says, besides that, I don't know whether I baptized any other. I don't really remember when I was there if I baptized anyone else. I love this. You know, Paul is, did I baptize anybody else while I was there? I don't really, right? And what you're going to see here is for Paul and for us, the priority is on the gospel, not baptism. Priority is on the gospel because we're saved by the gospel, not by baptism. And so he doesn't even really remember who he baptized there. And he says he was thankful that he didn't personally baptize many in Corinth because he didn't want people saying that he baptized in his own name, in the name of Paul. Now, we learn from Acts chapter 18, if you recall, that many people came to faith in Christ, repented of their sins, put their trust in Christ, and were baptized in the city of Corinth. We were told that in Acts 18, that many were baptized, but they weren't baptized by Paul. Paul wasn't baptizing people in the city of Corinth. In John chapter 4, verse 2, we learn that Jesus didn't baptize anyone, but his disciples did.
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4: With SRN News, I'm Jason Walker. Army Secretary Dan Driscoll stepping down after 18 months on the job. Tensions between Driscoll and War Secretary Pete Hegseth had been widely reported. Driscoll, an Iraq War veteran and close friend of Vice President J.D. Vance. Russia has battered Kyiv and nearby cities for a fifth straight day. Strikes hitting a warehouse with jet-powered drones also. A supply area and a distribution hub for food was hit, meaning a lot of supermarkets in Kyiv are empty. A weekend attack left 18 civilians dead. National Hurricane Center posting a tropical storm warning for the Gulf of Mexico near the Texas-Louisiana state line. That storm upgraded Monday night from a tropical depression to an early-stage tropical cyclone to Tropical Storm Edward. SRN News.
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7: You look like you've been roughed up by two green berets and an angry grandmother. What's going on, Mike?
8: Oh, nothing. Just spent all night reading about the early church.
7: Ah, say no more.
8: But I want to say some more. I mean, it just doesn't let up, you know? Every page they're doing a miracle, or getting beaten, or killed, or tossed into maximum security prison. In chapter 19, there's a revival and a revolt. At the same time, Catherine, it's like they're always doing something, every minute, all the time.
7: Well, it is called the Book of Acts, so...
8: I just wish they'd let me get my head above water for like 2 seconds. Don't these people ever sleep?
7: I'm sure they do, but why would Luke write about that?
8: Oh, I don't know. To let the reader come up for air? I mean, I tried typing up some notes, and even my computer crashed.
7: Well, maybe you should try reading something a little more laid back.
8: Yeah, maybe Revelation will calm me down.
7: Well, I wouldn't bet on that.
9: There's no doubt about it, the Book of Acts is an edge-of-your-seat thriller from start to finish. Hi, I'm Philip Keller, and you're listening to Cornerstone Connection with Pastor Gary Hamrick. Well, we've been in the Book of Acts for several weeks now, and the journey has been nothing short of remarkable. Conversions and conflict, miracles and martyrdom. Today we come to Acts chapter 19, where Paul and his traveling companions share the gospel in Ephesus. What happens next is a simultaneous combination of confession and chaos. From Cornerstone Chapel in Leesburg, Virginia, here's Pastor Gary Hamrick with today's Cornerstone Connection, Revival or Revolt.
10: This is Acts 19. I'm going to start at verse 11. It says, "Now God worked unusual miracles by the hands of Paul, so that even handkerchiefs or aprons were brought from his body to the sick, and the diseases left them, and the evil spirits went out of them. Then some of the itinerant Jewish exorcists took it upon themselves to call the name of the Lord Jesus over those who had evil spirits, saying, 'We exorcise you by the Jesus whom Paul preaches.' Also, there were seven sons of Sceva." Sceva was a Jewish chief priest who did so. "And the evil spirit answered and said, 'Jesus I know and Paul I know, but who are you?'" Ladies and gentlemen, it is a bad day when a demon sasses you and puts you in your place. See, these guys didn't have a personal relationship with Jesus, but they're going around invoking the name of Jesus, trying to cast demons out of people, and the demons speak up like, "Jesus we know, Paul we know, but who are you?" I mean, that's a humbling thing when a demon has to sass you. Verse 16, "Then the man in whom the evil spirit was leaped on them, overpowered them, and prevailed against them, so that they fled out of that house naked and wounded." Do you know what's worse than having a demon sass you? Is to have a demon-possessed guy beat you up. And so these guys run away, you know, naked and bleeding. Can you imagine if you're doing this and you have to go home and give an explanation to your wife? Like, "Why are you naked and bleeding?" "Well, I got beat up today." "Who beat you up?" I didn't get the guy's name. "I don't know. Damien, Chucky, Rosemary's Baby. I don't know. But beat me up." That'd be pretty humbling. Again, the fact is that the reason that this demon-possessed man beat these guys up is because these guys were going around invoking the name of Jesus without a relationship with Jesus, and there's no power in that. Jesus will not lend his power to those who do not know him. He's not a magic wand. These guys had to learn that the hard way. But this incident here, however, does lead to a reverence and respect for the name of Jesus and the word.

0: For God so loved the world that he gave his only begotten Son, that whoever believes in him shall not perish, but have eternal life. Let us pray together. Jesus, save me. Forgive me for all my sins. I will follow you, Jesus. If you would like prayer, you're welcome to call 267-367-LOVE. 267-367-LOVE.
1: And so not only is this trade of ours in danger of falling into disrepute, but also the temple of the great goddess Diana may be despised and her magnificence destroyed, whom all Asia and the world worship. Now when they heard this, they were full of wrath and cried out, saying, "Great is Diana of the Ephesians!" And so the whole city was filled with confusion and rushed into the theater with one accord, having seized Gaius and Aristarchus, Macedonians, Paul's travel companions. And when Paul wanted to go into the people, the disciples would not allow him. Then some of the officials of Asia who were his friends sent to him pleading that he would not venture into the theater. And some therefore cried one thing and some another, for the assembly was confused and most of them did not know why they had come together. And they drew Alexander out of the multitude, the Jews putting him forward. And Alexander motioned with his hand and wanted to make his defense to the people. But when they found out that he was a Jew, all with one voice cried out for about 2 hours, "Great is Diana of the Ephesians!" Can you imagine that going on for 2 hours? And when the city clerk had quieted the crowd, he said, "Men of Ephesus, what man is there who does not know that the city of the Ephesians is temple guardian of the great goddess Diana and of the image which fell down from Zeus? Therefore, since these things cannot be denied, you ought to be quiet and do nothing rashly. For you have brought these men here who are neither robbers of temples nor blasphemers of your goddess. Therefore, if Demetrius and his fellow craftsmen have a case against anyone, the courts are open and there are proconsuls. Let them bring charges against one another. But if you have any other inquiry to make, it shall be determined in the lawful assembly, for we are in danger of being called in question for today's uproar, there being no reason which we may give to account for this disorderly gathering." And when he had said these things, he dismissed the assembly. Let's pause there and pray. Father, thank you for your word and for this story, Lord, that we pray would have great meaning for us today as we open up our Bibles here and now open up our hearts to hear what you would say to us through this story. And Lord, we're glad to be in the house of the Lord. We're glad to be able to gather here. We don't take our freedoms for granted. So thank you, Lord, that we can freely worship you. And we just give you the praise and the glory and honor for all things today. And it's in Jesus' name we pray. And everybody said, amen. Wherever Christ is preached, anywhere, there will be typically one of two responses or reactions to the gospel of Jesus Christ. There will either be revival or there will be a revolt. Now, what happens in Ephesus is they get both. They get revival and they also get a revolt. Now, I want to say just a few things about the revolt, and then we're going to spend most of our time talking about what marked the revival. The first part of what I read details the revival. This last part talks about the revolt. So let me start there with the last part and just say a few things before we get to the revival. When Christianity came to Ephesus, this is the story that we're reading about. Ephesus on a map today would be in modern Turkey. This is the first century. This is the Greco-Roman period. And when Christianity came to Ephesus, and when it comes anywhere for that matter, to any city, to any community, to any heart, to any home, when the light of Jesus Christ is turned on, it will confront the darkness wherever it touches. And if the response to the light and the good news of Jesus Christ, if the response is contrition and humility, then there's revival. If the response, on the other hand, is confusion and hostility, then there's revolt. And Satan is behind hostility. He incites hostility. And the Bible says he is the author of confusion. When you look at the revolt part of this chapter, when people rise up and form this mob, you can see there's confusion. And

0: Satan's the author of it. He's behind it because he's opposed to the good news of Jesus. So he wants to bring confusion wherever the good news of Christ is being brought. If you'll notice in your Bibles again, verse 29, you see the word confusion twice in the passage. In verse 29, it says, "So the whole city was filled with confusion." And if you go to verse 32, it says, "Some therefore cried one thing and some another, for the assembly was confused. And most of them did not know why they had come together." And they're just part of this, you know, mob event. And they're like, "We don't even know why we're here." And there's just a bunch of confusion because Satan is the author of confusion. So if you don't respond to the good news with contrition and humility, then you will simply respond with confusion and hostility. And that's what led to a revolt. And these people here who were part of this revolt, they react in typical revolt fashion where truth is pressing in and confronting them. They form a mob. That's one of the first things that happens here. They form a mob. They resort to some violence. They seize some guys. They drag them into the theater. They're ready to beat these guys up. They start yelling at the top of their lungs for two solid hours. Great is Diana of the Ephesians. Okay, why are they doing this for two solid hours? I'll tell you why they're doing it. Because they're trying to drown out the truth. They're trying to shut down and cancel whatever is opposing views from what they have.
1: 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When the people of Ephesus heard the gospel, many responded with contrition and humility. But there was a contingent of detractors who responded with confusion and hostility. And their reason for doing so will hardly come as a surprise. Now with the rest of today's Cornerstone Connection message, Revival or Revolt, here once again is Pastor Gary Hamrick.
0: Listen, friends, cancel culture is nothing new. This is the first century. This is their form of cancel culture. They're just yelling, "Great is Diana of the Ephesians," for 2 hours to try to drown out the good news of the gospel. And when you look at what's the motivation behind why they're all upset and revolting, it's money. You can always follow the money trail because they're Demetrius here is leading this. He's like, "Guys, you know, we got this great trade going. We got all these idols of Diana. If this good news of Jesus catches, you know, fire and has traction, we're going to be out of business." So you can always follow the money trail to see what they worship, because it leads to their agenda. And what they worship in Ephesus is Diana. Now, again, this is Greco-Roman period. Diana was the Roman goddess of the hunt and of wisdom and of the moon. Her Greek equivalent name is Artemis. And normally, pretty, you know, platonic goddess, if you will, among the Greeks and the Romans. But in Ephesus, Diana had a status unlike anywhere else. There was a cult worship of Diana in Ephesus, and it involved the worship of fertility and sexuality. In Ephesus, archaeologists have uncovered, and unique to Ephesus only, they have uncovered from the first century a lot of various idols carved to Diana. Probably very idols that Demetrius here has carved. In fact, here's a picture of one that archaeologists have recovered from Ephesus. And if you will notice that she is carved with multiple breasts because they're worshiping fertility and sexuality in Ephesus when they worship Diana. Friends, nothing has changed. Our culture is Ephesus 2.0. That's what it is. What you're seeing now in our culture is Ephesus 2.0. So I'll remove Dirty Diana from the picture. Dirty Diana. Okay, you're going to sing that the rest of the day. Now, those of you who grew up in the 80s. And I want to show you how the revolt in Ephesus is similar to our current culture. There's a mob mentality. Okay, people get together, form these mobs. They often resort to violence. When Riley Gaines was here, she talked about how she was assaulted at San Francisco State when she went there to speak. Assaulted, held hostage, ransomed for money, okay? Just because she's going to present her views on the fact that there are just two sexes, two biological sexes, and that biological men should not compete in women's sports. You're just going there to present your views, your opinions, which happens to be pretty biblical and pretty scientific. And for that, you are accosted, you're assaulted, you're held for ransom. So the mob has a mentality, and part of the mob mentality resorts often to violence. They also want to silence Christians and cancel any opposing views. We see that happening in our world today. Their money trail reveals their agenda and what they really worship. And they idolize perverted sexuality and foist it upon the culture. This is what's happening today. It's Ephesus 2.0. Now, despite this revolt, there was also a great revival in Ephesus. And this is the part I want to focus on with the rest of our time. The revival actually preceded the revolt. The revolt was a reaction to the revival. Whenever God starts to move in wonderful, amazing ways, the enemy will raise his ugly head and incite the mob to try to oppose the work of God. So what you see happening in Ephesus is the first part we read describes the revival. The last part we read describes the revolt in response to the revival. And here are the things that marked the revival there in Ephesus. And these are true things that mark any true revival even today. And I pray God brings another revival. But here's the first characteristic you see. Number one, they had a holy fear of God. If you look there in your Bibles again at verse 17, it says, "Fear fell on all of them." Fear fell on them all, and the name of the Lord Jesus was magnified. God is holy, and a holy God is to be feared. And when we have a healthy fear of God, we will sin less. Now, I purposely paused between those two words. We are not sinless until we are with the Lord and we shed this body of flesh, and that will be a glorious day in our perfected, glorified state. Until then, we struggle with sin, as Christians even, right? Because our body has not been regenerated, but our spirit has, and so there's a conflict within our very bodies. Our spirit wants to do what pleases God, our flesh wants to please itself, and so therein is that constant tug of war. But the fear of God goes a long way as a motivator to help us to sin less. Do you remember, and maybe I'm just telling my own story, when you were a kid, and you did something disrespectful, and mom, you know, didn't like it, or you sassed, or whatever the case was, and mom would say to you, "Wait till your father gets home." Did any of you have your mom use that trump card, "Wait till your father gets home"? Okay. Now, that isn't to say that the moms are incapable of disciplining their own kids in the moment, because moms are capable of disciplining their kids in the moment. But sometimes mom, if, you know, dad was at work and mom was a stay-at-home mom, which was the case for me growing up, mom would use that trump card, like, "You wait till your father gets home." And I knew what that meant. What that meant was there's going to be some severe consequences when dad gets home, okay? And you had this kind of healthy respect for the ultimate consequence, and it would deter you for the next time, right? Listen, if we had half the fear of God as adults now that we had for our earthly fathers then, we would not do half the things we do. But because we often don't have a healthy and holy fear of God, we do things that are sinful. And we are not convicted about it because we lack a holy fear of God. That's the bottom line. We do the sinful things we do because we don't have a healthy fear of God, and we can either learn on our own or we can learn through painful consequences. But one way or another, we need to understand what it is to have a holy fear of God. Now, we have three children who are all grown now, but our middle child, Austin, you know, it's always the middle kid. I don't know what it is. It's just always that middle kid. And middle kid is still alive. He's sitting over here, so it all worked out. But middle kid decided one day to do something. So let me lay the background. When the kids were growing up, we had a chocolate lab. She was a great dog. We loved her. As you know, if you've been here long enough, I'm a dog guy, not a cat guy. Okay, so we had this wonderful dog, but we didn't have a fence at the time in our yard. So I bought one of those invisible electric fences, and I had to dig the whole trench around our yard and lay down the wire, and then you hook it up and it gets plugged in, and then you put a dog collar around the dog, and then it starts to beep as she gets closer to the boundary of the yard where the invisible wires are laid, and then if she gets too close, it'll start to send a shock to her neck, and then she learns this is the boundary of the yard. And so some of you, I'm sure, have those invisible fences. And so they're pretty effective. And dogs, you know, learn, and then they won't cross your boundary of your yard. So middle child here. One day I'm inside the house. I'm in the kitchen with Terry. And I look out the window, and middle child has put the dog collar around his neck. Okay? And he's creeping towards the edge of our property. And I'm seeing this inside in the kitchen, and I called Terry over. I said, "Terry, get a load of this." And she comes to the window, and she's looking at him with the dog collar on, and he's taking these little gingerly steps. And she says to me, "What in the world is he doing?" She said, "He's going to shock himself. Gary, get out there and stop that. He's going to shock himself." I said, "I know." Oh, I know. This is going to be rich.
1: We hate to stop right in the middle of such a great story, but we're out of time. So if you want to hear the shocking conclusion, you'll have to come back tomorrow. Thanks so much for being here with us for today's Cornerstone Connection message from Acts chapter 17. 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That's Walking in the Spirit's Power. 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
0: 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And that holy fear is a pure motivator for holy living.
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8: Shalom, beloved. I'm Rabbi Schneider. At one of his lowest moments, David wrote Psalm 23. Let's think about what he said. Lo, even though I walk through the valley of the shadow of death, I will fear no evil, for thou art with me. Now consider that when David wrote this psalm, he wasn't on vacation, chilling out beside still waters, but David was walking through a fire. Beloved, all of us go through seasons like this, right? Seasons of testing, hard times. In these moments, remember that God is not in the business of pampering us. Rather, he's calling us to walk by faith in him. He's calling us to walk through the valley hand in hand with him. So wherever you are today, know that God is with you. Wherever you go, God is at your side. So take courage, my friend.
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10: I'm as lost as everybody else. I'm still looking. I'm still searching. Hi, this is Lon Solomon, and this is what Billy Joel said at the close of his documentary, And So It Goes. You know, Billy is right. Everyone is born lost, looking and searching for something to fill the hole inside of us that only God can fill. This is why Jesus said, come to me and I will give you rest. You will find peace for your soul. Hey, if you're still looking, look in the right place, the Lord Jesus. Not a sermon, just a thought.
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12: Well, hello and welcome to a very special 30 Minutes Together as we look at the need for God's Word around the world. Let me ask you this. How do you hide God's Word in your heart if you've never held it in your hands, right? The admonition in Psalm 119 by the psalmist is one, is to cherish God's word, hide it in your heart, he says. But again, we ask today, how do you do that if you've never held it in your hands? And again, we welcome you. My name is Michael Woolworth with Bible League International. I'm joined by my co-host, Andy Earnshaw. And Andy, I know you're familiar with that scripture. We can tell you with confidence at Bible League, now in our 88th year of ministry, that on average, 9 of 10 new believers in regions of Asia, Africa, the Middle East, and Latin America go without what is so basic to the Christian faith, and that's simply having a Bible. But Andy, welcome to the show today.
13: Yeah, it's a blessing to be here. It's incredible to be talking to people that passionate about God's Word and desire for other people to have God's Word. So happy to be here today.
12: Well, let me play this audio clip from a pastor by the name of Onesimo. He ministers on the continent of Africa, the part of the world where Christianity is growing in the greatest numbers in the world.
14: There is a huge Bible gap here in Zimbabwe. Some churches in the rural areas, you will find that you get a church where there are about 200 members, and in that church you only find one person with one Bible. So you can say in that church the ratio is 1 to 200.
12: Well, I assure you he does not exaggerate the truth. Again, in a lot of congregations, Andy, the pastor is the only one to have a Bible. The other side of this is we've been around the world, Andy. We've seen the reaction of Christians who finally receive a Bible. Our colleague Nick was in the continent of Africa, and he had this to say.
15: When it came time to give out Bibles, the Bible presentation, it is hard to describe the joy. We were with a group of women who were receiving their first Bibles, and they were dancing around the room with crazy excitement over receiving their first Bibles. It was just such a fun time. And it really spoke to their newfound passion for Jesus.
12: Yeah, Andy, you've been around the world. You've seen that reaction. Yeah. Tell us what you've seen.
13: Yeah, dancing, tears of joy. You know, when people receive God's word, that's what they see it as. They see it as God speaking to them and encouraging them, God's promises. You know, it's incredibly emotional. I remember being in Argentina in a prison with these young guys that were there. The pastor of the church that we were with presented the gospel to them, and they had been going through Project Philip Bible study groups. And when we gave them a Bible of their own, they were just on fire. They were worshiping with all their heart. It's an amazing thing to see.
12: Well, if you love your Bible, if God has used his word to grow you, would you give that privilege to others today? It happens for the princely sum of only $5 a Bible.
16: Their joy is yours to share. Hi, this is Greg Seltz with WAVA. 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
12: Well, we are back. It's Send Bibles, Be a Joy Maker. That's the theme of our campaign. We want to send Bibles to waiting believers all over the world. You know, that's the commonality of the people we're talking about, Andy. They've come to saving faith. They're in a place, though, where God has them planted, where it's difficult to find a Bible, nearly impossible, but enter this listening family and call by call, click by click. We're getting it done today. I want to take you to the country of Rwanda in Africa. And then, you know, what Andy and I are doing today is simply taking you around the world. I love to say no passport required, no jet lag tomorrow morning, right? But to give you a glimpse into what God is doing in his world through his word, and then invite you to be, in some cases, urge you to be a part of this at $5 a Bible. And again, we're drilling down. It's a need for 500 Bibles here, 300 there. 100 in the next story, Andy, from Rwanda, Africa. This is a part of the world that's known incredible pain and loss. It's the 32nd anniversary of the Hutu-Tutsi conflict that happened spring of, 1994. In the course of about 100 days, Andy, a million people lost their lives, on both sides of the conflict. Our colleague Anton went into that in one of those villages. He said, Michael, he says, all over that country, there's monuments, there's memorials set up. People 32 years later are still mourning the loss of their loved ones. He said, I met up with a woman by the name of Dally, and he said her story is absolutely incredible. She lived with bitter unforgiveness, having lost her dear husband, her son, and about 30 extended family members. But when she came to saving faith and she was able to get a Bible, God did something very special in her life.
17: Estimates about the loss of people in those horrible times range from 500,000 to 1 million over the course of just a couple of days. But yet people like Dali have seen it with their own eyes. Her husband and one of her sons were killed, and she just couldn't forgive those who killed her loved ones. True forgiveness only came when she learned about Christ's work at the cross, about which she was reading in her Bible. So she recalled that Jesus asked his father to forgive those who punished him. And because of Jesus saying those words at the cross, she is now able to forgive those people.
12: Yeah, that's powerful, right? Reading the words of Jesus on the cross saying, Father, forgive them, for they know not what they do, right? That's what brought grace and gumption, if you will, to Dally's life. A woman, again, who lost her husband, her son, about 30 family members in that terrible conflict 32 years later. Andy, Project Philip, we give a name, we give a face to our strategy all over the world, and we mirror it after the evangelist in
13: That's
12: Acts 8, right?
13: Yeah.
12: Who leads the Ethiopian eunuch to faith in Christ, as you know from the text. He's there, he's on the scene, he answers this man's questions, he leads him to Christ, right? Baptizes him, and then for Philip, it's off to the next place where God would have him share the good news. That's the work of an evangelist. Let me say this, Dally, in her small village, Andy, of about 300 adults, almost 100 of those have said yes to Jesus, right?
13: Yeah,
12: they were all invited to this Bible study through Bible League Project Philip, right? And today, a third of the adults in that village now follow him. But talk about why is it so important to have something like Project Philip available? And then talk about somebody like Dally, who's known severe suffering, right? How important it is for her to have a Bible.
13: Yeah, incredibly important. You know, where do we get our encouragement from? Where do we get our hope from? You know, how do we know our Savior better? It's through God's Word. And what's great about Bible League is, you know, we are very careful about how we give out Bibles. We work with people that have said, yes, I want to be like Philip. I want to be an evangelist. And we equip people like that, that God is calling to work. And they start up one-on-one Bible studies. They start up group Bible studies. So people like Dally can come in and receive encouragement and be given a new identity in Christ, really. It's incredibly important because we work through the local church to grow the local church so that they can reach people like Dally. And we see people all the time that have gone through so much suffering. But what they always say when they receive a Bible is that they found hope, that they found encouragement in Christ, that they remember that it's eternal, an eternal view that we need to have rather than just a temporary view.
12: Yeah, amen and amen. 96 people have said yes to the Lord Jesus in that village, again, the country that's known incredible suffering. Hey, God's at work in his world. You know, it's these changes that come, scripture-rooted changes, right, that come to people. Their lives are never the same, and this joy follows when they begin to follow the Lord. So again, be a part of this in need. We'll round it up. It's 100 Bibles needed there in Rwanda, Africa. It happens at $5 a Bible, and again, you get to be a part of this today.
16: Will you fuel Bible-rooted joy today? 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
12: Well, Michael Woolworth, Andy Earnshaw of Bible League with you today. You know, we're simply taking you around the world, giving you a glimpse into what God is doing in his world through his word and inviting you to be a part of this. We want to go to Venezuela, just outside the capital of Caracas. Andy, it was not too long ago, a couple of powerful earthquakes brought a lot of damage. There have been a lot of people displaced, lots of injuries, lots of deaths, but that's the part of the world that we're talking about. And again, this change that comes to people's lives, it can't be explained any other than the Holy Spirit coming and having his way with people like Nonoska, the former village witch doctor in a village just outside of Caracas, Venezuela. Her life was all about what? Voodoo, black magic, shamanism, all that spiritual darkness. She said, my life was all about evil. She would cast spells even on her own family, right? But she was a pillar in her community. People came to her for spiritual guidance and then, you know, to cast spells on people they hated, right? That was the life of Nonoska. But there was a Christian in her village that invited her to come learn about Jesus through Project Philip, a week-by-week study. It's the basics of Christianity mixed with the Gospel of John in their native language of Spanish. And Nonoska became a believer. We gave her a Bible. Andy, we trained her to share Christ. We do that for about 500 people every day all over the world, right?
13: Yeah, that's right.
12: And today, Nonoska is a born-again believer. One of our partners down there, a man by the name of Jaime, talks about, you know, the type of change that's needed in the lives of people like Nonoska, who are enveloped, if you will, by all of that spiritual darkness, right? And he has something very profound to say.
18: To our brothers in the U.S., we appeal to you that the need for a change is through the Word of God. It's not the effort of one man. It's not the effort of a president. It's not the effort of a Congress or a government, but it is a change people who look unto the Word of God for a change lives.
12: Yeah, that's where the change comes from, right? It's not somebody in office. It's not a political party. It's the Word of God, Andy. When that gospel is shared and the Holy Spirit works in the life of somebody like Nonoska, big things happen in small villages. And Nonoska has gone on to lead about 100 women to Christ.
13: Wow.
12: She's got a great passion to see women come to Jesus, to mature in their faith. Andy, that change that comes, it doesn't just happen. It comes through a plan, right? And, you know, Bible League, we believe firmly every village needs a thriving church to reach people like the former village witch doctor, Nonoska, who's now what? Leading others to Christ. Talk about how important a thriving local church is to the ministry of Bible League.
13: Yeah. Boy, you know, just like scripture is important, where would we be without the church? And we take that for granted sometimes. But, you know, in these areas that are more remote, that are, you know, more highly restricted by the government, the church really needs each other for encouragement. They need to continue to spur each other on and make disciples and baptize others and teach others. And so where do we do that? We do that at the in the church. And sometimes that church looks like, you know, a church building. Sometimes it looks like it's under trees, you know, and it's a gathering of 20, 30 people, but they are learning about who Jesus is. They're learning about what to do to go and reach their community so that they can see that same powerful impact that God has had on their lives and the lives of others.
12: Well, be a part of this today. There's 100 new believers deep in the country of Venezuela. It's through the grace of God, of course, but of course, the gumption of this new Christian, a former village witch doctor named Nonoska. Again, be a part of this. It happens at the princely sum of only $5 a Bible.
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12: 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Andy, we're going around the world again, drilling down the need for 500 Bibles here, 100 there, 50 in this next story. But I want to tell you about a man by the name of Vishnu. What's his story? He's in the country of India, by the way, the land of Gandhi. I can tell you long gone are the days when he promoted a nonviolent Hinduism. There's 26 states within India where there's anti-conversion laws. If you tell somebody what Jesus means to you, they can throw you in jail. I mean, it's that simple, right?
13: Yeah, that's crazy.
12: And people like Vishnu, who's a rickshaw driver, you know, these bicycles where they transport people, that's how he provides for his family of five, right? He's a rickshaw driver. Wow. He's also used that in a very winsome way to be able to share the gospel. A lot of the people that are his passengers, you know, are workers that go from point A to point B. Some of these are tourists, right, that come into India. But some of the people are very receptive to the gospel, right? Yeah. Some have turned him into authorities. He has spent time in jail, falsely accused of forcibly converting Hindus to Christianity. Again, within the walls of India and the state that he lives in, that is a crime. But again, a lot of these people have said yes to Jesus. And so we're excited about that. You and I are excited about church growth, Andy, but there are forces at work around the world, especially in the country of India, where they are fiercely opposed to the gospel. And Christians, they pay a price.
19: One of our church planters, he told me like this, in his village, you will see the signboards. Christian missionaries are prohibited in the village. If anyone tries to do it, they will attack them mercilessly. And I believe the reason behind all this is the growth of the church. People are responding to the gospel and are joining the church. Church is growing in India amidst of the severe persecutions.
12: Yeah, in the midst of Christians being thrown in jail, attacked, some have even been killed, Andy. There's no exaggeration in reporting that. But the gospel's going forth. That's our colleague Sabish on the ground who's saying what? In the midst of all of this, the church is advancing. To God be the glory for that. So I thank him today. I thank God that he has a church in a place like India. But Andy, talk about how important it is when you're a Christian persecuted for your faith. How important is it to have a Bible, to be able to open it, to be reminded from precious scriptures that God knows you intimately, and then you find that gumption, if you will, to be able to move forward in life. How important is a Bible to a persecuted believer?
13: Yeah, we talk often to people that have been severely injured, thrown into prison, sometimes for years just for having a Bible. And Psalm 119 verse 50 says, "My comfort in my suffering is this, your promise preserves my life." I think about how much encouragement we get from God's word, how much strength we get from God's word. And it's not just words on a page, it's God's word to us. And God lights that up in the hearts of believers, and even the most abused people that have been stabbed, got up, planted more churches, led more Bible studies, got thrown off a roof, started doing it again. And people like that are continuing on in a strong way. And they are encouraged when they receive Bibles from Bible League. So it's an amazing thing to see that happen.
12: Well, in the ministry of Vishnu is Rickshaw Cartwright. He's seen 50 families say yes to Jesus. And so we want to not allow that plea for Bibles to fall on deaf ears today. It takes $5 to send a Bible. Please experience the joy of putting God's word into the empty waiting hands of believers all over the world. And that includes India.
16: Their joy is yours to share. Hi, this is Greg Seltz with WAVA. You know, Bible-rooted joy, it's the kind when God's word takes root and life is never the same. 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
12: Michael Woolworth, Andy Earnshaw of Bible League International. The campaign is called Send Bibles, Be a Joy Maker. Again, this is scripture-rooted joy, Andy. It's what the Holy Spirit promises when he comes and it completely changes a life. And again, that joy of following Jesus follows. We get to be a part of that. I think of the story of Vishnu that we still, you know, we just shared, all that he's gone through. You know, what we're asking these listeners to do, Andy, is no less important than what people like Vishnu, a hero of the faith, I call him, right, is doing on the front line. So be a part of this, again, at the princely sum of only $5 a Bible. I want to take you to the Middle East, share a story about Bible-based literacy. In places where we find illiteracy to be quite high, Andy, even in Muslim cultures where women are often denied in education, that means what? They can't read a recipe. They can't read a government form. That was the story of Nora there in the Middle East, a woman who's known incredible tragedy. There were radicals that murdered her husband because they fiercely opposed the gospel. They came back not long after that, destroyed her house, burned it down, right? Nearly killing Nora and her four daughters, the youngest of which, about 4 years of age, maimed for life with very serious burns all over her body. But Nora is one of these women that was introduced to the hope of the gospel when she went through this literacy program from Bible League. There were two Christian women in that part of the world pouring themselves into her. They gave her the gift of literacy. She began to learn to read and write in Arabic, but she also gained a spiritual literacy. She left Sunni Islam. She became a believer. She's been trained to share Christ with others. Andy, she's gone on to lead 100 Arabic-speaking women in that part of the world. And again, Bible League, in a very winsome way, is able to, again, kind of keep a finger on the pulse of what's happening in the world and bring programs like Bible-based literacy. Talk about how important it is in our strategy to reach the unreached, if you will, to give the gift of literacy and then to introduce them to the hope of the gospel.
13: Yeah, it's incredible to see people that have not been given the opportunity for education, reading their own language, and not just that, receiving, like you said, a spiritual, spiritualized to see what God is doing. And this is a way for the church to step up and to help people become educated while also teaching them and walking in relationship together with them. And so it's mentorship. It's an activity that the church can fly under the radar with and still reach people with the gospel. And people come out the other side knowing how to read and are more equipped to live this life and to get ready for the next one as well.
12: Yeah, be a part of this today. There's 100 Arabic-speaking families in the Middle East not praying for our pity or for our protections today. What are they praying for? It's the precious Word of God in the Arabic language God has implanted where they simply cannot access a Christian bookstore, no discount retailer offering Bibles, no Amazon.com to drop a box of Bibles into their village. But that's where this listening family comes in for the princely sum of only $5 a Bible. Andy, as we wrap up, I want to share this audio clip from Inga. She is in Europe, and she has something very, very profound to say.
20: It's such a privilege and honor to know the Lord, and the Lord have chosen us to have time and to serve and to work with. We know how Bible value to us, because that's how we grow, because that's our spiritual food. Without a Bible, like without food.
12: Yeah, Andy, if we're talking about human hunger today, you know, what can we say? If you don't eat food, what happens? Eventually you starve to death, right? And for believers who need the Word of God to grow and to mature as believers, right? To go without that means what? In a way, you're spiritually malnourished, right? You're crying out for the food, the spiritual nourishment of the Word of God today. Andy, for Christians all over the world, whether that's in the Middle East or the bush of Africa or somewhere outside of Caracas, Venezuela, the places we've talked about today, Andy, how important is it for believers to have a Bible to grow in grace and understand God's will for their lives?
13: You know, in the United States, we have Bibles all over the place. You know, we have multiples sitting on our shelves. And in some areas around the world, they're using one Bible for an entire village sometimes. They have to cut it up, pass it out, and share it like that. And when people receive a Bible for their own, they're receiving a gift that isn't just a book, but it's God's word given to them. And through that, they are encouraged and they grow in their faith and in their community and reach others with the word of God. And listeners are a part of that. They are blessing others when they give $5. That can help an individual or an entire family or even a community.
12: Well, be a part of this today. Andy, thanks for being a great co-host for this fast-paced 30 minutes, right? Hey, we want to do this for nearly 7,000 waiting believers that we know by name at Bible League all over the world today. It takes $5 to send a Bible, $60 sends 12, $500 today will take care of putting Bibles into the empty waiting hands of 100 believers, again, that we know by name at Bible League. Two ways to get involved, it's 800 Yes, Word, 800-YES-WORD, or click the Bible League banner. 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Say, send Bibles, be a joy maker. We want to, again, get this goal met together. Michael Woolworth, Andy Earnshaw, thanks for joining us today. And again, let's get this goal met together. Amen.
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25: With SRN News, I'm Jason Walker. Russia's drone attacks continue blasting Ukraine. Here's Lisa Ann Garcia.
26: Russian forces have attacked Kyiv and nearby cities for a fifth straight day, hitting warehouse facilities as Ukraine recovers from jet-powered drone attacks. Ukrainian President Volodymyr Zelensky says Russia's tactic is to wear down Ukraine and its people. The intensified aerial assaults have disrupted daily life with air raid alerts and empty supermarket shelves as food distribution hubs were destroyed. Earlier this year, two major attacks killed almost 50 civilians, and a recent strike killed at least 38 people. Ukraine is working to counter the drones, while Russian forces continue targeting Ukraine's power grid. I'm Rika Ann Garcia.
25: Army Secretary Dan Driscoll stepping down after 18 months on the job. Tensions between Driscoll and War Secretary Pete Hegseth had been widely reported. Still no verdict in that closely watched trial in Massachusetts.
27: Jurors in the Lindsey Clancy trial have ended a third day of deliberating without a verdict on whether the Massachusetts woman is criminally responsible for killing her three children in 2023. Clancy, a former nurse, does not deny strangling her children, but claims postpartum psychosis led to her actions. Prosecutors argue she knew what she was doing. The jury could find her guilty of murder or manslaughter, or acquit her if they believe psychiatric problems were to blame. Her sentence could range from life in prison to confinement in a mental health facility. I'm Lisa Dwyer.
25: National Hurricane Center posting a tropical storm warning for the Gulf of Mexico coast near the Texas-Louisiana state line. That storm upgraded Monday night from a tropical depression and early stage of tropical cyclone to tropical storm Edward. This is SRN News.
1: For God so loved the world that he gave his only begotten Son, that whoever believes in him shall not perish but have eternal life. Let us pray together. Jesus, save me. Forgive me for all my sins. I will follow you, Jesus. If you would like prayer, you're welcome to call 267-367-LOVE. 267-367-LOVE.
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0: When you bring up the topic of Christ's return and the rapture, it often sparks curious questions and speculation. And while this may fuel intriguing conversations, today on Truth for Life, Alistair Begg points us to the central truths that Scripture makes clear about this anticipated event and tells us what our priority ought to be while we're waiting. Let's open our Bibles to 1 Thessalonians chapter 4. We're beginning with verse 16.
1: Now from the return we go to the resurrection. The Lord himself will come down from heaven with a loud command, and so on. End of verse 16. And the dead in Christ will rise first. At creation God spoke, and it came to be. You can read that in Psalm 33:9. At the tomb of Lazarus, Jesus spoke, and Lazarus came out. Even the sister said, Jesus, I don't think you want to go to the tomb. Our brother has been dead now 4 days, and his body has begun to show the signs of decay. And Jesus stands outside the tomb, and he cries, Lazarus, come forth. And the gathering crowd must have looked around and said, finally, we know that this Jesus is crazy because he is now speaking to the dead. And we know that the dead cannot hear. And suddenly out of the tomb, still bound hand and foot, walks the relatively embalmed body of Lazarus himself. And the people must have looked at one another and said, as did the disciples on the Sea of Galilee, what manner of man is this that even the dead can hear his voice? Thursday at Lakeview Cemetery, I was pondering this as I anticipated preaching it. As I drove all around there, what a place to get lost, incidentally. You go round and round and round. You never come out the same way you went in. At least I never do. I'm grateful to come out for the time being. I know there's a day when I won't come out, but on that day, I won't be worried about it. But as I wandered around all those tombstones, I said to myself, you know, 1 Thessalonians 4 says that the dead in Christ will rise first. I mean, there's going to be some funeral procession going down around there when all of a sudden it all cuts loose. And people start coming out of those places just unbelievably, dramatically. If you've got a believer in the hearse, all of a sudden, bam, the guy's out of there. The girl's out of there. Hey! You say, oh, we can't believe this. This is far-fetched. Let me tell you something. We can believe this. We do believe this. We must believe this. We need to preach this. Jesus himself taught it in John chapter 5 in teaching concerning life in his name. He says, I tell you the truth, verse 25 of John 5, a time is coming and has now come when the dead will hear the voice of the Son of God, and those who hear will live. People must have been saying, I wonder what he means by that. And in verse 28, he says, do not be amazed at this. For a time is coming when all who are in their graves will hear his voice and come out. Those who have done good will rise to live, and those who have done evil will rise to be condemned. He speaks, and listening to his voice, new life the dead receive. You see, think about it. Why would we have the conviction that we are going to be united with Christ in this way? Well, think about it. We were blind and dead, weren't we? In our own trespasses and in our sins, we weren't seeking God. We were lost in our own confusion. We had nothing to look forward to and no God to whom we might turn. And then God shone the light of his word and the truth of his Son into our hearts, illumined the dungeon of our experience, showed us our sin, showed us a Savior, and we laid hold of his mercy and his goodness. And we were brought from darkness into light. In the same way, into the darkness of the tomb in which we are laid will come the very voice of Christ, and the dead in Christ will rise first. Now, you see, this was the great concern of the Thessalonians, because, you see, they were wondering about what would happen to the people who had died. They knew that Jesus was going to come back again, and they were concerned that they would miss the event. What a shame that our friends and our loved ones have died and they're going to miss the great day. No, no, says Paul, the dead in Christ will rise first. Before the events of verse 17, the resurrected Christ will be accompanied at his coming by his resurrected people. That's something Along the lines of verse 14, we believe that Jesus died and rose again, and so we believe that God will bring with Jesus those who have fallen asleep in him. What does that mean? That means a number of things. It may mean that Jesus returns and he brings with him the souls of those who have been with him in heaven to this point. Or it may well mean that instantaneously, as the bodies are resurrected, and as Jesus comes with the souls of those who have been eternally with him, instantaneously they are reunited. And so when we hear and we look up into the skies, suddenly there's a great crowd of people coming. Not just Jesus on his own, but he is bringing his gathered people. He's picked them up from here, there, and from everywhere. They've all been gathering together, and like a great swarm across the sky. Do you see why I say this is a cosmic event? We haven't even begun to imagine what this is going to mean. We haven't got into the dimension that this is going to take us when this happens. I'm convinced of it. This is going to so far exceed anything we've ever known. It's going to blow the mind of the unbeliever in a moment and totally freak out.

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2: Forever. Therefore, I die in Christ. Therefore, I rise in Christ. Therefore, I will be eternally with Christ. His forever, says the hymn writer, only his, who the Lord and me shall part. Ah, with what a rest of bliss Christ can fill the loving heart. Heaven and earth may fade and flee. Firstborn light in gloom decline, but while God and I shall be, I am his and he is mine. The return, the resurrection, the rapture. What is this? Verse 17. We're going to be seized. After that, we who are still alive and are left will be caught up, seized, grabbed, snatched, carried off by force. Where do we get the word rapture? We get it from the Latin word rapiere. R-A-P-E-R-E. And so our English word has entered to the parlance of the church as a result of the influence of the Latin. The word is descriptive of a sudden swoop, and usually of one with such a force that cannot be resisted. And so we anticipate this. The people who are still alive, when there is the loud command, the voice of the archangel, the trumpet call of God, and the resurrection of the dead in Christ, the people who are still alive at that point will be caught up together with them in the clouds to meet the Lord in the air. The Greek word is harpazo. That's the Greek equivalent of the Latin rapiere and the English rapture. Now let me say a word to you, and it's a word both of caution and encouragement. This is the only place in the New Testament which speaks unambiguously about this event, namely the rapture. That may be a surprise to some of you who have got the rapture appearing all the time and everywhere. But this is the only place in the New Testament that speaks unambiguously to the issue of the rapture. Now, I want to quickly add that there are other places in the New Testament which can justly be said to refer to it, when, of course, this is established as the foundational premise. But none of those other verses in the New Testament, absent 1 Thessalonians 4:17, can establish this fact on their own. So this is it right here in one verse. Everything else may cross-reference it, but nothing else on its own may establish the fact by itself. You say, well, why do you make the point? For this reason, that we better be careful with such limited information about being unduly dogmatic about things that we can't be dogmatic about. Leon Morris says, had we an abundance of detail recorded, we could say a great deal, but we have no more than a few simple facts, and we must not read our pet theories into them. I put it to you that most of the preoccupation with the return of Jesus Christ has been characterized by the emphasis of pet theories and the de-emphasis of absolute verities. Because what is secondary becomes primary, and therefore what is primary inevitably becomes secondary. That what is peripheral becomes central, and therefore the central event begins to become peripheral. The precise words that Paul uses here in verse 17 don't take us very far in our understanding of the details, do they? Don't you find yourself with a lot of questions? After that, we who are still alive and left, and are left, for how long? Doesn't say. Will be caught up. How? Doesn't say. In the clouds. Will we be suspended? Doesn't say. Will we be able to sit on the clouds? Don't be stupid. So on. There's a whole ton of stuff. Is there going to be enough room for everybody? Will we all be there at the same time?

0: time? What about Moses? Is he going to be there? And what? And so on and so forth. You find you've got more questions than you've got answers. And so the history of the Christian church, especially in America, if I may be so bold as to put it to you, has determined that it will supply all the details, even though the details ain't there. Because it's far more fun to get all the details than it is to live with the bold assertion of the central verity. Namely, there's definitely going to be a return. There's definitely going to be a resurrection of the dead in Christ. And there's definitely going to be a rapture whereby those of us who are still alive in that moment will be gathered up together with those who have had their new resurrection bodies. Now, it is legitimate and it is obvious that students of the Bible are going to ponder this and they're going to draw their own inferences from it. And so they do, and so we might, and so we must. However, it does not give to us the license to condemn others who do not draw the same inferences. And in a way that has not characterized the church ever before 20th century American Christendom, American Christendom has failed to understand that. And you say, well, who are you? Who are you to come here and tell us this? I'm just Alistair, and I'm just here to tell you this. The debates, the divisions, the discussions, and the questioning of the integrity and the validity and the certainty and the commitment of Christians in relationship to a view of the rapture have totally paralyzed great sections of the church in the United States. In Britain, in other places in the world, and I'm not going to argue in favor of this, but I'm just pointing it out factually, the issue there is not to disagree over peculiar inferences as to what is plain, but is to unite over what is plain and to respect the inferences which other people have. But as soon as we raise inference to the position of orthodoxy, then of course, anyone who does not share our inference becomes unorthodox, and since we cannot unite with those who are unorthodox, therefore we cannot unite with them. We have to allow legitimate room for differences of opinion on things about which the Bible is not dogmatic. You say, well, can you apply that, for example, to the deity of Jesus Christ? Absolutely not. Can you apply that to the humanity and the deity of Christ? Absolutely not. Can you apply that to the authority of Scripture? Absolutely not. Well, you say, well, how in the world could we arbitrarily apply it to the return of Jesus Christ? We are not applying it to the return of Jesus Christ in saying this. We are stating categorically and absolutely that the return of Jesus Christ is an absolute certainty, that it will be personal, that it will be visible, that it will be cosmic, that it will be glorious. That there will definitely be his return, there will definitely be a resurrection, that there will definitely be this rapture, a la 1 Thessalonians 4:17. But when it gets down to the details about which the Bible then no longer possesses the same clarity, we have now moved to the realm of inference and away from the position upon which we can be dogmatic. You're going to have to think that out. You'll notice that we'll be caught up together with them in the clouds to meet the Lord in the air. I mentioned earlier that it is in the air that the demons hold sway. Satan is regarded as the prince of the power of the air in Ephesians 2:2. And when we are gathered up with the Lord in the air, he's going to demonstrate his power and his reality on the home turf, as it were, of the devil and his hordes. He's going to establish graphically, cosmically, his mastery over them. We got to hasten to a conclusion. The fourth word is the word reunion. And so we will be with the Lord forever. So we will be with the Lord forever. This is the main thing. Everything leads up to this. And after this, there's nothing more to add. His return won't be local, as we said. It'll be universal. You can read that Luke 17:23-24. It will transcend all that we know of time and space. What's the toughest thing in life? I think the toughest thing in life is saying goodbye. That's what makes it hard for kids to leave for college. That's what makes it hard for lovers to say goodbye at the airport. That's what makes it hard to look into the eyes of a loved one and know that they will be taken from us in death. That's what makes it hard to watch as our friends and our neighbors are scattered throughout the country. It's parting. And if we could deal with parting, we could deal with everything. I got good news for you. It's all dealt with. We will be with the Lord forever. We're all going to be there, and we're all going to be together. And I, for one, I'm keenly looking forward to that. Because I'm tired of saying cheerio to people. Don't you wish you could get all your friends together for one night? Don't you wish you could gather them all up, the ones that have gone, the ones that have left, the ones that have died, haul them all together in one room, and just have a big romping worship service? Don't you wish that we wouldn't have to say cheerio anymore? Don't you wish that it could all be over once and for all? Don't you wish that we were all going to be with the Lord forever? We are. Now, I don't know how it's going to be. I frankly don't know how you're going to get around everybody. I haven't got the foggiest idea, but I do know this. It's going to be fantastic. It's going to be better than the best thing you ever conceived of, the most wonderful party you ever dreamed of, the best reunion you ever created. Imagine your most favorite family reunion, add in every friend you ever loved in all your life, put them all together for one night and multiply it to the nth degree, and you still haven't come close to what heaven's going to be like. There's going to be a great big reunion. In Scotland, as a kid, we used to sing a song. You have heard of little Moses in the bulrush. You have heard of fearless David in his sling. You have heard the story told of dreaming Joseph and of Jonah and the whale, I often sing. There are many, many others in the Bible. I should like to meet them all, I do declare. By and by the Lord will surely let me meet them at a meeting in the air. For there's going to be a meeting in the air in the sweet, sweet by and by. I'm going to meet them. Meet them over there in that home beyond the sky. Such singing you will hear, never ever heard by mortal ear. 'Twill be glorious, I do declare, and God's own Son will be the reigning one in that meeting in the air. Let the pessimist look down. Let the fearful look over their shoulder. Let the Christian lift his eyes and look up. What's it going to be? His return. The resurrection of the dead, the rapture of the believing, the reunion of all. So what? Because of the final word, responsibility. This is not to allow us to go away and sit in a corner and pat one another on the back. No, he says, here's what to do. Encourage one another with these words. Someone is downhearted. Someone is going through difficult days. Someone is just overwhelmed by the events of the week that await them. Listen, encourage them with these words. Remind them of this ultimate triumph, of this certainty which gives meaning to our existence. Jesus is the rock that doesn't roll. He's the rock, the one that rolls our blues away. He's the rock of my salvation. And finally, the responsibility is expressed not only in the encouragement that we are to give to one another, but it is expressed in the fact that we are to encourage one another purposefully, as the New Testament says, to love and to good deeds. We are to encourage one another to purity, because when he comes, he's coming for the holy. He's coming for the five wise virgins, not the five foolish ones. We are to encourage one another to watchfulness and keeping short accounts with sin. We are to encourage one another in zealous evangelism. Can I give you a wee word of encouragement? Jesus is coming back. Men and women have got no hope. They live in a no-hope generation. Somebody's going to have to tell them, how about you? Seize every opportunity. Every time somebody does something for you, give them one of these. Happened to me yesterday at the driving range, hitting golf balls, lady perspiring like fury, but her head blowing up like a balloon, getting hotter and hotter with every left-handed surge at the ball. I was trying not to look at her. I was frightened she's going to explode. After a little while, she comes across to me and she says, here, I think you should have these balls. I said, well, I know I need the practice. I said, but what's the problem? She says, oh, I haven't done this for 5 years, and I'm about to die. And I said, well, let me give you some money for them, which was an uncharacteristic act of generosity on my part, which all the time hoping she would do as she did and say, no, thank you. And I said, oh, well, okay, then I can take them. So she poured the balls out for me, and she went away and hit the lingering two. And as she went out, I said, hey, hang on, let me give you something. She said, what? I said, I want to give you an invitation to church. She said, I don't go to church. I said, you're just the girl I'm looking for. Stay there. I got these things, the sheets and everything, got them out. And I said, well, when's the last time you went to church? I don't go to church, never. I said, well, hey, you come to this, and you bring your friends. Now, she may not come. I hope she comes. But she'll remember at least somewhere along the journey of her day that somebody cared enough to invite her. Can I encourage you? He's going to return. There's going to be a resurrection. There's going to be a rapture. There's going to be a reunion. Therefore, we've got a responsibility. All the saints who've rested from their labors, they've done their part. Now it's up to us. Will you commit yourself not just to this task, but to the challenge?
1: 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I'm Bob Lapine. We are glad you've studied God's Word with us today. When the church was first established, there were already people wanting to know the day and time Christ would return. Tomorrow, we'll find out why this kind of curiosity is a futile waste of time. I hope you'll join us. 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
9: With SRN News, I'm Jason Walker. The bodies of two people have now been pulled from flash flood areas ripped through the Grand Canyon. At the same time, some good news, 80 people have now been rescued from near the scene. And it could be a wild ride in the coming days. First off, National Hurricane Center posting a tropical storm warning for the Gulf of Mexico coast near the Texas-Louisiana state line. That storm upgraded Monday night from a tropical depression to Tropical Storm Edward. It will make landfall in Texas later Tuesday. In the Pacific Ocean, Tropical Storm Lowell expected to rapidly intensify and reach the Hawaiian Islands later in the week. Also in the Pacific, Hurricane Carina is a Category 4, and while it's not threatening, land could send high surf to parts of California. SRN News.
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16: Our faith, already proven genuine, awaits its eternal reward. There's no insecurity in this. The proof of the faith, already tested, results in the honor, the glory, and the praise.
17: Welcome to Grace to You with John MacArthur here on WAVA. Whether you're studying hard for good grades, knowing you'll be recognized at graduation, or putting in extra hours to meet a deadline, knowing you're collecting overtime pay, there is a proper motivation for devoting yourself to your work as you anticipate being rewarded for it. But where your Christian life is concerned, Is the anticipation of eternal reward a legitimate motivation for devoting yourself to spiritual pursuits? Shouldn't spending eternity with God be motivation enough? Well, today John MacArthur will show you what should be motivating you to live for Christ. Pursuing heaven is not just a mysterious exercise. It's a means to a fantastic end, as you'll see in John's study called Our Great Salvation. And now here's John with the lesson.
16: 1 Peter 1, 6 through 9. Peter's theme is salvation joy. He moves out of the wonderful doxology of praise to God in verses 3 to 5. And in verse 6 says, in this you greatly rejoice. And he calls for praise to be given to God for salvation, for the glorious eternal inheritance that belongs to the believer. Let's begin, and you follow as I read verses 6 through 9. In this you greatly rejoice, even though now for a little while, if necessary, you have been distressed by various trials, that the proof of your faith, being more precious than gold which is perishable, even though tested by fire, may be found to result in praise and glory and honor at the revelation of Jesus Christ. And though you have not seen him, you love him. And though you do not see him now, but believe in him, you greatly rejoice with joy inexpressible and full of glory, obtaining as the outcome of your faith the salvation of your souls. Clearly, the subject here is joy. Salvation joy is the theme that Peter has in his heart. You know, throughout Scripture, those who know the Lord, those who walk with God, those who put their trust in Him, experience joy. For example, if you were to read through the Psalms, you would find that a ringing theme in the Psalms is joy. In Psalm 4, verse 7, it says, Thou hast put gladness in my heart. In Psalm 5, verse 11, Let all who take refuge in Thee be glad. Let them ever sing for joy. In Psalm 9, verse 2, I will be glad and exult in thee or rejoice in thee. I will sing praise to thy name, O Most High. In Psalm 32, I believe it is, in verse 11, Be glad in the Lord and rejoice, you righteous ones, and shout for joy, all you who are upright in heart. In Psalm 37, a familiar one, verse 4, delight yourself in the Lord. Psalm 43, verse 3 and 4, O send out thy light and thy truth. Let them lead me. Let them bring me to thy holy hill, to thy dwelling places. Then I will go to the altar of God. And then this wonderful line, to God my exceeding joy. And upon the lyre I shall praise thee, O God, my God. And then he asks the question, why are you in despair, O my soul? When you have received salvation, you should never be in despair. You should always experience joy. To sum it up, we could say that it is a Christian's duty to be as joyful as he can possibly be. We could also say it is God's purpose and God's plan and God's will to see that we are as joyful as we could possibly be. Now the question comes, how do we get a grip on that joy? So many times we don't have that joy. We need to hear what Paul said, the command, rejoice, because there are times when we don't. How do we capture that joy? How do we learn to focus on that joy? Peter gives us the answer. He tells us here how we can make that salvation joy a reality in our lives. And it is a question of focus. It really all depends on what you choose to look at, what you choose to concentrate on. The first thing, and we'll give you several, the first is a protected inheritance. That is the first cause of joy which Peter refers to. And notice it in verse 6. In this you greatly rejoice. What does he mean, in this? He means in the salvation described in verses 3 through 5. In the eternal inheritance reserved in heaven for you, which will never perish, never be defiled, and never fade. Because God has promised to you a protected inheritance, which is the fullness of eternal salvation, you should rejoice. Rejoice in this, that you have a protected inheritance. In Hebrews chapter 10, verse 32 says, "Remember the former days when after being enlightened you endured a great conflict of suffering, partly by being made a public spectacle through reproaches and tribulations, and partly by becoming sharers with those who were so treated." In other words, you suffered as believers. "For you showed sympathy to the prisoners and accepted joyfully the seizure of your property." Why? "Knowing that you have for yourselves a better possession and an abiding one." What a great statement. The writer of Hebrews says, you accepted joyfully the seizure of your earthly property because you know that you have a better possession and an abiding one. That is a property, a possession, an inheritance that could never be seized and could never be confiscated, could never be stolen. That's the joy of anticipating your protected inheritance. Beloved, we should continually have joy because nothing can take away our eternal life and nothing can remove us from that. Now, the second source of salvation joy is not only a protected inheritance, but a proven faith. This is so vital. Verse 6 says, "Also, even though now for a little while, if necessary, you have been distressed by various trials." In other words, you rejoice even though you're going through trials. And then verse 7 says, "because of the proof of your faith." In that great verse 6, Peter gives us a real theology about trouble. He tells us trouble doesn't last when he says for a little while. He tells us trouble serves a purpose when he says if necessary. God brings it because it's necessary for our spiritual perfection. He tells us it brings pain, and it's supposed to, by saying you have been distressed. He tells us it comes in many forms by saying various trials. And he also tells us that it doesn't have to diminish joy because of the little phrase, even though now. In other words, even though you're having trial, it doesn't touch your joy. It has a purpose. It comes in many forms, brings pain, but doesn't last. It is for your perfection. It is for your spiritual development. Spurgeon one time said, "The steps by which we ascend to the place of joy are usually moist with tears." Joy comes out of pain. Now, why is it that this is so? How can we have joy in pain? Verse 7, "because it proves the validity of our faith." It proves our faith. And it proves that our faith is more precious than gold, which is perishable, even though tested by fire. We have a proven faith. Not proving your faith to God, He knows, but proving your faith to yourself so you can rest confident in that faith. Sometimes a person will come and say, "Boy, I'm insecure. I don't know if I'm saved. I don't know if my faith is real. I doubt whether my faith is real sometimes. I'm not sure I'm saved." And very often there's nothing that can be said to increase that confidence, because that confidence is going to come when that person passes through trials. And when severe trials come and go and you're still believing and you haven't shaken your fist in God's face and walked away, that's the evidence that your faith is real. And when you have that proven and tested and tried and revealed genuine faith, then there's joy in your heart, exhilaration in your heart, and you can truly rejoice. I rejoice in a proven faith, which to me is far more precious than gold, even when it's been tested by fire. It can't touch the treasure of a proven faith. Don't you rejoice in that? Don't you rejoice in the confidence that your faith is real and your salvation is real and your inheritance will genuinely come to pass? Let's go to the third thought here. Peter telling us reasons for joy reminds us that a proven faith along with a protected inheritance should cause us to constantly rejoice. Then thirdly, introduces to us another very important reality, and that is a promised honor. A promised honor. And I believe in verse 7, he lays it out for us in magnificent terms. He says, the proof of your faith, being more precious than gold, which is perishable even though tested by fire, may be found to result in praise and glory and honor at the revelation of Jesus Christ. You rejoice in your protected inheritance. You rejoice in your proven faith. And I'll tell you, you rejoice in your promised honor. I rejoice when I look ahead. I rejoice in the prospect of what God has for me in the future by His grace. Now, just a technicality in this verse, the word that at the beginning of verse 7, hina, with a subjunctive in the Greek, indicates purpose. And what he is saying here is that the proof of your faith, and then he describes the faith as more precious, but it is the faith which will be found to result in praise and glory and honor at the revelation of Jesus Christ. So it's not only the joy of proven faith, but it is the joy of anticipated reward. The proving of faith is not here the main thought. The proving of faith is not the purpose. The proving of faith is the means to the purpose, the means to the end, the means to the goal. And the goal is praise and glory and honor at the revelation of Jesus Christ. That's the goal, your eternal reward. So, you greatly rejoice because of your eternal salvation. You greatly rejoice through all the troubles and trials of life, which are simply ways to prove your faith, because a proven faith will ultimately be an honored faith. True faith will come through it all, and in the end, praise and honor and glory at the revelation of Jesus Christ. Now, I don't want to blow your spiritual fuses, but I want you to understand something here. The praise and the glory and the honor, I believe, has to do with you. It has to do with you. In other words, God wants to grant you praise, and God wants to grant you glory, and God wants to grant you honor. It doesn't say here that it will result in us praising, glorifying, and honoring Him, but that we may be found because of our faith, worthy of praise, worthy of glory, worthy of honor when Jesus comes. That's incredible to think about. I mean, to imagine that we will someday see the Lord and receive from Him praise is incredible, incredible. I believe that has to do with verbal praise. I believe that's when God will commend us verbally. Well done, good, faithful servant. We will find praise from God to us. The second term that Peter uses is glory, praise and glory. And I believe, again, he has in reference here the glory that we receive. Look at Romans 2, as long as you're there, verse 7. It says, to those who by perseverance in doing good seek for glory and honor and immortality implied, God will grant eternal life. In other words, here he's talking about believers, and he says it is the pursuit of believers to seek glory and honor and immortality. Verse 10 says, glory and honor and peace implied will be given to every man who does righteous deeds, to the Jew first and also to the Greek. And again, God's going to give us glory. If the first one, praise, means verbal commendation, this means perfection of person. Perfection of person. God is not just going to give us verbal commendation. He is going to give us His glory. He is going to endow us with His glory. And the third word Peter uses is the word honor. What does he mean by that? Probably rewards, if we sort these words out. They may really be overlapping synonyms, but if we look for a unique meaning in each, the first is verbal commendation, the second is perfection of person, and the third is rewards, honor from God, given to us because of our service rendered to Him. In Revelation 22:12, Jesus said, behold, I come quickly. My reward is with me to give to every man according as his work shall be. And He comes to give rewards. It's really an unbelievable thought. Really an absolutely incredible thought, that God, who alone is worthy of praise, God, who alone is worthy of glory, and God, who alone is worthy of honor, will give all three to us. You say, how can that happen? Because we will be at that moment in time made in the exact image of whom? of Christ. And because we are made in the image of Christ, full possessors of the righteousness Christ of Christ, fully endowed with that perfection of body and soul that only eternity can produce, we will then be worthy of praise and worthy of glory and worthy of honor. And when will it happen? At the apocalypse, at the revelation of Jesus Christ, the time when he returns to judge and reward his redeemed people. Notice verse 13 of chapter 1. Peter really has this on his mind, as do all suffering believers, I think. Gird your minds for action, he says. 1 Peter 1:13, keep sober in spirit, or maintain your priorities. Fix your hope completely on the grace to be brought to you when? At the revelation of Jesus Christ. And what is that grace? What is that gracious gift that God will give? Praise and glory and honor at the revelation of Jesus Christ. Chapter 4 of 1 Peter, verse 13. He says, to the degree that you share the sufferings of Christ, keep on rejoicing, so that also at the revelation of his glory you may rejoice with exaltation. Rejoice now, that in your faithfulness and rejoicing here, you will be rewarded by a greater rejoicing at the revelation of Jesus Christ when he comes. In some sense, our eternal reward, of course, is connected to our faithfulness here. And he seems to be saying we will be rewarded with a greater joy if we have expressed a greater joy in this life. 1 Corinthians 1:7 also refers to the revelation of our Lord Jesus Christ. And in the next verse, the day of our Lord Jesus Christ. So we would tie the revelation of the Lord Jesus Christ to the day of the Lord Jesus Christ, which is that unique time in which the Lord comes to reward his redeemed people. That is our promised honor. It will be unfolded in that time. What a glorious reality that is, to realize what Paul says in 2 Thessalonians. He says that the Lord is coming. Marvelous passage. He is coming. This is a plain indication, verse 5, of God's righteous judgment, so that you may be considered worthy of the kingdom of God for which indeed you are suffering. For after all, it is only just for God to repay with affliction those who afflict you, and to give relief to you who are afflicted, and to us as well, when the Lord Jesus shall be revealed from heaven. He'll come from heaven and give us relief from all affliction. He'll deal out retribution to those who do not know God, to those who do not obey the gospel of the Lord Jesus, and these will pay the penalty of eternal destruction away from the presence of the Lord and from the glory of his power when he comes to be glorified in his saints on that day. So he comes to judge the wicked and be glorified in his saints on that day. Paul says in that familiar text, the sufferings of this life are not worthy to be compared with the glory which shall be ours in that day. And so the proof of our faith here, found to be genuine here, will be gloriously rewarded at the apocalypse of Christ. Would you notice one thing? It doesn't say that our faith has to wait for the rapture to be found genuine. Our faith, already proven genuine, awaits its eternal reward. There's no insecurity in this, only that a promise is very clear. A proven faith, verified as real by trials, can live in eager expectation of eternal reward. If that doesn't give you joy, you're earthbound. Think of what you'll have in heaven. The perfection of body and spirit, the authority and dominion, the power and presence of sin forever broken. Never again its crippling effect on life and relationships, perfect freedom from all evil, nothing to defile, perfect pleasure, perfect knowledge, perfect comfort, perfect love, perfect delight, perfect peace, perfect joy. And we rejoice now in the prospect of that. So in that great time when the Lord Jesus comes and is revealed, he comes to judge the wicked and reward his own, we will be with the Lord in fellowship. That's the supreme relationship of heaven. We will see the Lord in close and intimate communion. That's the supreme vision of heaven. We will be loved and adored, and that is the supreme honor of heaven. We will reign and share his glory, the supreme privilege of heaven. And we will serve, and that's the supreme duty of heaven. What an honor.
17: You're listening to Grace to You, the Bible teaching ministry of John MacArthur. John's current study is called Our Great Salvation. Throughout this study, John has talked a lot about longing for heaven, how every Christian should have that deep desire for heaven. Yet many of us go through seasons, maybe frequent seasons, when we don't long for our eternal home the way we should. Why is that? What sorts of things can hinder that eager expectation of heaven? Here was John's answer to that.
18: Well, the simple answer is that we just get so tied down to earth. We invest so much energy in this life, in the activities of this life, the possessions of this life, the achievements of this life, the purposes of this life. I mean, we're like people whose feet are in concrete. We're just earthbound. We're being bombarded constantly with things that people are selling us and promoting to us, that chase us down paths of temporal earthly gratification. And the more of that stuff we're exposed to, and the more of that appeals to our nature, the more earthbound we become. People who don't have those things, people who have to cling to Christ because he's virtually all they have, because they have meager possessions, people in other parts of the world who struggle for the bare necessities, those who know Christ in that kind of situation long for heaven. That's why John said, don't love the world. Don't love the world. Look forward to what is ahead. That's why Paul said, set your affections on things above and not on things on the earth. Where your treasure is, Jesus put it, your heart will be.
17: 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Of course, setting your affection on things above means knowing what God's Word says about your future as a Christian. 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Thanks for joining us today. 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
19: 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Ariana Grande announced that she's stepping away from the public eye, but it seems like she's in that eye more than ever. She just wrapped up a huge worldwide tour. She's been in the headlines for months, mainly because of her weight, and oh yeah, she has a new album too. And what an angry, problematic album it is. Petal is about Grande's divorce and unpacks her doubts about romance and her own self-worth. It's filled with strong profanity and vulgar lyrics, and it includes veiled references to self-harm and nods to drug use. And in the video for the album's title song, she flat out turns into a tongue-in-cheek mass murderer. Petal is the work of a talented but troubled artist. Perhaps we should say thank you next. 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I'm Paul Acey for Plugged In. I focus on the family.
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9: With SRN News, I'm Jason Walker. Some good news at the Grand Canyon, as 80 people have now been rescued in the wake of the flash flooding. On the other hand, two people there have been killed. Along the Nepal-China border, rescue teams still trying to free some 500 workers trapped in tunnels at hydropower sites. It was buried by mud in the catastrophic flooding in that region. Nearly 1,000 deaths have been reported nearby. The highest-ranking officer in the United States military says there are no plans to send troops to polling places during the November midterms. General Dan Kane, chairman of the Joint Chiefs of Staff, made that statement in a letter to a Michigan lawmaker. Russian forces have battered Kyiv and nearby cities for a fifth consecutive day. SRN.
3: For God so loved the world that he gave his only begotten Son, that whoever believes in him shall not perish but have eternal life. Let us pray together. Jesus, save me. Forgive me for all my sins. I will follow you, Jesus. If you would like prayer, you're welcome to call 267-367-LOVE. 267-367-LOVE.
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22: 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Mary because she believed that she was the new mother of God. David because she believed that she would bear the Christ child that would save the world. I met her in Moscow in a very unusual way. I stood up to preach. She pulled the microphone out of my hand and started yelling, "This man is the Antichrist." Caused quite a ruckus in the auditorium. Some young men in the balcony threw pebbles at me, and others tried to attack the stage. We had baptized so many KGB officers and led so many to Christ that they protected the old preacher. But you know, years later, I was in Moscow. A young man came up to me and said, "Do you remember me?" I said, "No, I don't." He said, "It's a good thing, because I was in the balcony throwing pebbles at you, but I've come to Christ now." Jesus still changes lives.
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14: Passionately proclaim uncompromising truth. That's what Dr. Michael Youssef is committed to doing across six continents through the expanding ministry arms of Leading the Way. In this episode, hear the final message that Dr. Youssef preached at the church that he founded in Atlanta. This is a cornerstone message. It drove his life, and it drives everything he does as an individual, as a husband and father and grandfather, and now as he moves forward as a ministry leader. This is also a message that Dr. Youssef is passionate about sharing with you, because it's a biblical call to point the lost to the truth that is only found in Christ. And he's challenging you to increase the passion of declaring Christ openly in your family, in your church, in your workplace, your community, and your nation. 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
13: Turn with me, please, to 2 Corinthians chapter 4, verses 4 and 5. The God of this age, talking about Satan, the God of this age has blinded the minds of the unbelievers so that they cannot see the light of the gospel of the glory of Christ, who is the image of God. Say that with me. Who is? For we do not preach ourselves, but Jesus Christ as Lord, and we ourselves as your servants for Jesus' sake. This cannot be just the foundation stone, cannot be just a doctrine that's stuck away in historical books. No, but it has to be preached and practiced day in and day out, again and again and again. Because if you study church history, you'll find that in every generation, our Lord has called upon some men and women, young and old, to stand up and affirm this truth for themselves, to stand up against the spirit of the age, to stand up against those who water down, modify, or otherwise compromise the gospel of Jesus Christ, to stand up against those who deny the power of the gospel of Jesus Christ, to stand up against those who seek to rewrite the gospel and make it palatable to non-believers, those who seek to modify the message of Christ to fit the cultural trends, to stand up against those who seek to repaint the portrait of Jesus in order to make him acceptable to rebellious sinners, those who seek to remove the offense of the cross, those who seek to shave the mane of the Lion of Judah, those who preach that if you believe somewhat and repent to a certain extent, you'll be saved to a certain degree. No in a million no to that. No in a million no to that. Now, I remember a number of years ago, a man who had risen into leadership here, including serving on the vestry. He was under pressure to doubt this message. And he began a chain of murmur against me and the preaching of the Word of God. And he kept saying, what we need to do is to affirm what we're for, not what we're against. I knew where that was coming from, and I immediately confronted him one-on-one, and I explained to him that for the pure gospel of Jesus Christ to be lifted high, we must preach what we are for, but we're also what we're against. For we are not like the Islamists who force their religion on people by jihad, by force, by terrorism. But we lift up Christ, our Christ, so that everyone can make an intelligent decision for or against to receive Christ or reject him, declaring clearly and lovingly and thoughtfully that those who receive him as the only Savior and Lord will receive forgiveness of sins, peace and joy in this life, and be assured of eternity with him in heaven. Those who reject him as their only Savior and Lord, they will spend there forever in an eternity of horror and suffering. And that is why we see in history again and again and again that God calls faithful children for 2,000 years now to stand firm, to stand strong, to stand up, and to say with the Apostle Paul, for we preach Christ and not ourselves, but we, your servants, for Jesus' sake. We do not preach our ideas, we preach Christ. We do not preach what makes us popular, we preach Christ. We don't preach what makes us acceptable to this fallen world, we preach Christ. We do not preach the rebranding of Jesus as some people are asking for, nor do we preach surrender to the power of sin, nor do we preach capitulation to the enslavement of sin, nor do we preach surrender to the sexual revolution, nor do we preach pragmatism toward political correctness. No, no, no. We preach Christ, not ourselves. As Jude, the half-brother of Jesus, reminds us that we must always, always, always contend for the faith that once delivered. Not the faith that we want to make it to be, but the faith that once delivered. Even during the apostolic age, the Apostle Paul was confronted by many of his contemporaries who were preaching false gospels, modified gospels, edited gospels, add to gospel. And he exposed them when he said, no, we preach who?
0: Christ.
13: In the Galatian church, he confronted those who want to add to the gospel and make rituals to be necessary for salvation, plus Jesus. And he says, no, the gospel of Jesus Christ alone, Christ alone. And in Ephesus and in other places, he confronted the Gnostics who preached salvation through knowledge.

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2: These old heresies, because the faithful believers are going to see through it. And Paul said, of the devices of the devil, we are not ignorant. We are alert and we are aware. Please don't ever forget that when the early believers said that we preach Christ alone, they were burned alive. They were dipped in boiling tar. They were given to hungry lions. But they were not deterred from preaching Christ alone, through faith alone, by grace alone, in the Scripture alone. Glory to God. Then came the Dark Ages, where the superstition and witchcraft invaded, came inside the church itself, including the Vatican. There's some horror stories that I can't share with you. But God raised up reformers who read the Scriptures, and they realize that we must preach Christ and salvation by faith in Him alone. Then about 300 years ago, a man by the name of Irenaeus, we get the Arminian theology from him, he thought that God is not capable of saving us, we have to save ourselves. But good and godly men like George Whitefield rose up and said, no, we must preach Christ, who alone can save from the guttermost to the uttermost. Today we have Universalists, Unitarian, who teach that Christ is the ideal man, which we too can be when we obtain a higher self. Scientology teaches that if we know enough, we can survive forever. Not without Jesus, you will. Astrology says the time you're born determines your destiny. The reincarnationists say that life is reincarnated into new life, which pays for the misdeeds of the former life. No, because Christ paid all of the wages of sin of everyone who would repent and believe in Him and surrender to Him as the only Lord and Savior. Then we had the human potential movement in the 60s. It says that we can create our own identity. No wonder there are so many confused people around us. Today, there are so many called evangelical preachers who are saying that the Bible is like a smorgasbord, or as we say here, a buffet, that you pick what you like, leave what you don't like. In fact, this teaching is more than any other heresy that is a modern-day heresy in many a church. It breaks my heart. And that exactly what weakened the church, nullified this message, muffled this voice, and confused millions of people, and is going to lead many to eternal damnation. And that is why today, more than any other time in history, we must only preach the Christ of the Bible. The Christ who is God, the God of power and might. The Christ who is the only one who can forgive all of our sins. The Christ who is the only one who can break the power of sin. The Christ, the only one who can restore us to sanity. The only one who can set the captives free. He's the only one who liberates us from the chains of addictions. He's the only one who will one day judge the living and the dead. He's the only one who will one day rule supreme forever and ever. He's the only one to whom every knee shall bow and every tongue confess that Jesus Christ is Lord, to the glory of God the Father. We preach Christ, who is the image of the invisible God, and we ourselves, your servants, for Christ's sake. We preach the only Christ who promised by God the Father back in Genesis. We preach the Christ who was born of pure virgin. We preach only Christ who healed the sick, raised the dead, made the lame to walk, and set the captives free. We preach the only Christ who was crucified on Mount Golgotha, buried for 3 days,

0: And then on the third day, he and only he in all of human history rose from the dead, never to die again. We preach the Christ, the only one who can promise eternal life to every repentant sinner like me and like you. We preach the only Christ who ascended alive into heaven, now sits on the rim of the universe, on the throne of God. And one day, while he's reigning and ruling now invisibly, one day he's going to come and he will reign and rule. We preach the only Christ who was his first coming was born in a manger, but in his second coming, he will rule with an iron scepter. We preach the only Christ for whom and through whom the whole universe was created, the one who left heaven and came to earth. But in his second coming, he will come with power and great glory. We preach the only Christ who's in first coming, hung helplessly on the cross of Calvary, and yet rose victoriously from the dead. But the second coming, he will sit on the throne of God. We preach the only Christ who is the Lamb of God, who takes away the sin of the world, the sin of everyone who believes in him. But when he comes back, he comes as the Lion of Judah. We preach the Christ and not ourselves. Please listen to me, listen to me. We do not preach pop psychology, helpful as that may be to some people. We do not preach self-help, maybe liked by some people. We do not preach band-aids for temporary relief. No, we preach the only one who can do a total job for the total person. Oh, my beloved friends, this is not going to come as a surprise to you or many of you, certainly not to my family. I'm a man who is far, far, far, far, far from perfect. And that is why when I sin, I repent of my sin and confess my sin. I don't gloss over my sins. I don't explain away my sins. I don't rationalize my sins. I don't try to blame others for my sins. I confess them to the only one who have taken all of my sins and fastened them to the cross. But listen, that is Christianity 101. That's Christianity 101. Bible said, if we say we have no sin, we deceive ourselves and the truth is not in us. But if we confess, he is faithful and just to forgive us all of our sins. Our sins do not need a parade of pride and taking pride in sin. Our sins need to be broken over, confessed and repented of. Not to lower the bar of righteousness all the way to the ground. All the way to the ground, so that we might numb the sinners into their sin. Not to paint over our failures, but confess them. For we do not preach ourselves, but we preach Christ, who is the image of the invisible God. Far from Jesus Christ being a mere founder of a religion, as this thing preached from many a pulpit, he is the Creator God who became man. Far from this newly fangled idea that he is a way, a truth, and a life. He's the only truth, he's the only way, and he's the only giver of eternal life. Far from the false claims that everyone, whether they believe in Jesus or not, are going to make it to heaven when they die. No, for Jesus himself says, no one, and no one means what? No one. No one means what? No one will come to the Father but by me. And Jesus is the only one. He is Jesus the only. And that is why, from Genesis to Revelation, Jesus is the central focus of the entire Bible. And that is why, for 2,000-year period of time, give or take, from about 1800 BC all the way to 68 AD, all the writers in the Old and the New Testament, they basically focused on Jesus. In the Old Testament, they saw him by faith. Jesus said, Abraham saw my day and rejoiced. That's 1800 years before Christ, because they saw him as the beginning and the end and everything in between. They saw him as the Alpha and the Omega and the rest of the alphabet. He is the only one true revelation of God the Father. He's the only true revelation of God the Father. You can find him in every book of the Bible. If you look closely enough in the scripture, you're going to find that in the book of Genesis, he is the seed of the woman. That in the book of Exodus, he's the Lamb of God. In Leviticus, he's the high priest. In Numbers, he is the smitten rock. In Deuteronomy, he's the prophet. In Joshua, he is the captain of the Lord of hosts. In Judges, he is the great final judge. In Ruth, he is the heavenly kinsman redeemer. In Samuel, he's the anointed one. In the book of Kings, he is the King of Kings and the Lord of Lords. In Chronicles, he is the glory of the temple of God. In Ezra, he is the teacher that come from God. In Nehemiah, he is the rebuilder of broken walls and lives. In Esther, he is the protector of his people. In Job, he is the only comforter in times of trouble. In Psalms, he's the good shepherd. In Proverbs, he's the wisdom of God. In Ecclesiastes, he is the preacher of the kingdom of God. In the Song of Songs, he is the bridegroom that comes to his bride, the church. In Isaiah, he is the mighty God, everlasting Father, and the Prince of Peace. In Jeremiah, he is the potter who shapes the clay of our lives into the image of God. In Lamentation, he is the weeping prophet. In Ezekiel, he is the wheel inside the wheel. In Daniel, he's the Son of Man coming in the clouds of great glory, and the fourth man in the fiery furnace. In Hosea, he's the love of God for the backslider. In Joel, he's the baptism of the Holy Spirit. In Amos, he's the author of judgment and of mercy. In Obadiah, he is the God of vengeance. In Jonah, he's the salvation of our God. In Micah, he is the great intercessor. In Nahum, he is the stronghold in the day of trouble. In Habakkuk, he is the God of mercy. In Zephaniah, he is the establisher of the kingdom of God upon the earth. In Haggai, he is the desire of all nations. In Zechariah, he is the branch of Jehovah. In Malachi, he is the refiner's fire. The Son, S-O-N, of righteousness that shall rise over all the world with healing in his wings. That is how the Old Testament saw Christ before his glorious coming from heaven on that first Christmas day, before he was fully revealed to us humans. In the Old Testament, they saw him by faith. They longed for his coming by faith, and they waited for him by faith. And when Jesus finally came from heaven and he declared that he is the I Am, when he said that, every faithful Jew, every faithful Israelite should have remembered that this is how he introduced himself to Moses on the burning bush. When Moses said, "Who do I tell them send me?" He said, "Tell them I am sent you, for I am who I am." And that is why this I am, the Lord Jesus Christ, became the total focus of the New Testament. And that is why in Matthew, he's the Messiah King. And in Mark, he's a miracle worker. In Luke, he's a great physician. In John, he's the Lamb of God that takes away the sin of the world. In Acts, he's the risen Lord. In Romans, he is the justifier. In Corinthians, he's the sanctifier. In Galatians, he's the liberation. In Ephesians, he's our perfection. In Philippians, he is our joy. And in Colossians, he is the head of the body, the church. In Thessalonians, he's the coming ruler. In Timothy, he's the judge of all men. In Titus, he's the redeemer of the world. In Philemon, he is the friend that sticks to you closer than a brother. In Hebrews, he's the author and the finisher of our salvation. In James, he is the healer of the nations. In Peter, he is the chief shepherd, the bishop of our souls. In John's epistles, he is the word of God. In Jude, he is the coming one with tens of thousands of his saints to execute judgment upon the earth. In Revelation, he is the Alpha and the Omega. He is the beginning and the end. He is the lion from the tribe of Judah, the root of Jesse, the root of David, the Lamb of God, the Word of God, the King of Kings, and the Lord of Lords. We preach Christ, and we ourselves are servants for Christ's sake.
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0: We stand at a crossroad of history, and we can walk through these doors of opportunities that God has opened for us, or we can do nothing. We have the choice.
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13: With SRN News, I'm Jason Walker. Some good news at the Grand Canyon, as 80 people have now been rescued in the wake of the flash flooding. On the other hand, two people there have been killed. Along the Nepal-China border, rescue teams still trying to free some 500 workers trapped in tunnels at hydropower sites. It was buried by mud in the catastrophic flooding in that region. Nearly 1,000 deaths have been reported nearby. The highest-ranking officer in the United States military says there are no plans to send troops to polling places during the November midterms. General Dan Kane, chairman of the Joint Chiefs of Staff, made that statement in a letter to a Michigan lawmaker. Russian forces have battered Kyiv and nearby cities for a fifth consecutive day. SRN.
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15: Foundations of Freedom, a look at America's founding principles and the leaders who shaped our nation.
16: Ronald Reagan understood that liberty could never be taken for granted. In 1967, he warned Americans, freedom is a fragile thing and it's never more than one generation away from extinction. President Reagan knew the freedoms secured by one generation were not guaranteed to survive to the next. Today, as socialistic ideas that place greater power in the hands of government gain renewed support, Reagan's warning carries even greater weight. Freedom is more than inheritance. It's a responsibility, one we all share. Every generation must fight for the principles that made self-government possible. Freedom only survives when each generation chooses to defend it. So, do we have the courage to defend and protect what is being challenged, the very principles that made America the greatest experiment in history?
17: 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Ariana Grande announced that she's stepping away from the public eye, but it seems like she's in that eye more than ever. She just wrapped up a huge worldwide tour. She's been in the headlines for months, mainly because of her weight, and oh yeah, she has a new album too. And what an angry, problematic album it is. Petal is about Grande's divorce and unpacks her doubts about romance and her own self-worth. It's filled with strong profanity and vulgar lyrics, and it includes veiled references to self-harm and nods to drug use. And in the video for the album's title song, she flat-out turns into a tongue-in-cheek mass murderer. Petal is the work of a talented but troubled artist. Perhaps we should say thank you next. 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I'm Paul Acey for Plugged In by Focus on the Family.
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0: that I take, he knows the truth. He, my justifier, he and I are on speaking terms. I trust him. I believe in him. He knows the way I take. After the trial is over, I will come forth as gold.
1: When the pain won't lift, when every day hurts a little more than the last, it's hard to keep trusting a God you can't see. Maybe you've been there. Maybe you're there right now. Today on Insight for Living, Chuck Swindoll returns to the story of Job, a man who lost nearly everything, yet held fast to his faith through the darkness. Chuck shows us how Job could be brutally honest with God and still trust him completely. It's a message about grace under pressure, and we begin with prayer.
0: We have sung of your great names and the names of your Son, our Father, and even some names of the Spirit who works within us and fills us with power and encouragement. And today we speak to you through Christ, not because of our deserving to do so, but because of him who has opened the way to you through his blood. Thank you sincerely, our Father, for the cross, where we first saw the light and the burden of our hearts rolled away. And we still walk with you by faith. We still seek you by faith. We still long to please you and to honor your name and to represent you correctly and fairly and appealingly to those who have never known that you are approachable or forgiving or full of compassion and love. And now this morning, Father, I pray that you will speak to us from this ancient book in ways that will make sense to us in the 21st century. Thank you for preserving the Word of God. Thank you for giving us a book from which we can sing the songs of the faithful. Thank you now for the privilege of giving. We do so with gratitude for our occupation, for health in being able to work, and for the ability to serve you in places outside these walls. Be glorified in the gifts we give, in the sermon that is preached, and in our response to all of this. Through Christ, I pray. And everyone said, amen.
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0: There is no finer example of grace under pressure than this man whose book bears his name. Job has been, he suffered the loss of bankruptcy, the death of his 10 children. That's grieved him. The attacks of his friends who were once close to him, and the disease that ravaged him on top of all that, with the fever and the swelling and the sleepless nights and the dreadful days. And you rarely see Job losing it. If anything, at his worst, he simply says to the Lord, I am at a loss to know what's happening or why. What is being said isn't true, and what you're doing I cannot explain, but all I can do is trust you. The first cycle is over. Eliphaz, Bildad, and Zophar swung at him and often hit him. The second cycle is over. Eliphaz, Bildad, Zophar once again took him on. He answered each one, usually with great wisdom. Now we're back to the third cycle. And we're not surprised to read that old name again, Eliphaz the Temanite, responded. He makes three accusations against Job in chapter 22. Verses 1 to 11, you're a sinner. Verses 12 to 20, you have hidden your sin, so you're a hypocrite. Verse 21 to the end of the chapter, chapter 22, verse 30, you're in need of repentance. I mean, the gall it took for him to stand there and say that to a man who is literally fevered with these boils that are all over him and racked with grief over the loss of his family and his home and his business. But he says it straight, verse 5 of chapter 22, Eliphaz accuses, is not your wickedness great and your iniquities without end? Why would he say that? Look at the condition you're in. Nobody loses everything, including family and business and home and health, without being guilty of sin. You must be a terrible sinner in light of all that you've lost. Correct observation, he's lost everything. Wrong conclusion, it wasn't because he was sinful. But Job doesn't answer. Remember, this is grace under pressure. He invites Job to look back. Is not God in the height of heaven? Look also at the distant stars, how high they are. First he says, look up. Look up, Job. You say, what does God know? Can he judge through the thick darkness? Clouds are a hiding place for him so that he cannot see. He walks on the vault of heaven. Will you keep to the ancient path which wicked men have trod? Look back now, Job. Look back and see what other men have done. You're doing just what they have done. They were snatched away before their time, whose foundations were washed away by a river. They said to God, depart from us, and what can the Almighty do to them? That's what you're doing, Job. So Eliphaz is telling him off. Tough criticism. It's hard enough to be told you're a sinner, but to be told on top of that that you're a hypocrite, it's a low blow. It's hard to show grace under pressure at a time like that. Well, Eliphaz decides he needs to preach an evangelistic sermon to Job, and maybe he will get saved. And so in verses 21 to 30, he delivers an excellent evangelistic sermon. Only problem, Job's already saved. Look at verse 21. Yield now and be at peace with him. Thereby good will come to you. Please receive instruction from God's mouth and establish his words in your heart. He has done that. If you return to the Almighty, he doesn't need to. You will be restored if you remove unrighteousness far from your tent. He's already done that. And place your gold in the dust. Verse 25, then the Almighty will be your gold and choice silver to you. Then you will delight in the Almighty and lift up your face to God. He's going on and on and on with this message, and Job just patiently sits there. Job, by the way, in chapter 23 and 24, never once answers Eliphaz. He talks to and about the Lord, but he doesn't once address Eliphaz. I think that's pretty significant. After all, Eliphaz is not going to justify him. The Lord will. So after you take the blast, whether it's at work or in some other place, and you finally get home and you get a quiet place, go to the Lord and talk to him and say, Lord, you know the truth. If any part of that is true, reveal that to me, but I don't believe it is. And in light of that, these are the things I request. Now we get to chapter 23 and chapter 24. You get three very calm responses and very vulnerable responses from Job. Verses 1 to 12, Job answers, I am unable to locate the presence of God, but I trust him. I am unable to locate the presence of God. But I trust you, Lord. That's grace under pressure. Follow along with me. Then Job replied, verse 3, oh, that I knew where I might find him, that I might come to his seat. It's the courtroom he has in mind. I wish I knew the bench that he sat on. I wish I knew where I could locate him somewhere on this earth that I could get to him. I would bring my case before him, verse 4 says. And I would fill my mouth with arguments. I would learn the words which he would answer. I wouldn't argue with him. I would learn from him. I would perceive what he would say to me. Would he contend with me by the greatness of his power? No. Surely he would pay attention to me. You know, one of the great things about our God, when you come to him as you are, you never hear him say, "Shame on you." People say that. God hears your confession and he is quick to respond, "I forgive you. I love you. I understand you. I commend you for facing the truth." Would he contend with me by the greatness of his power? No. He would pay attention to me. In fact, there the upright would reason with him, and I would be delivered forever from my judge. One of the things we can learn from our God is that when people come with their confession, there is one appropriate response. Three words. "I forgive you." That's the response. They don't need reminders of other bad things that they have done. They don't need to be put on the spot or shamed because they failed. They need forgiveness. He says, would he contend with me? He would not contend with me, even though he's much more powerful. He would pay attention to me. I could reason with him and I would be delivered forever from my judge. But I can't find him. I go forward, verse 8, he's not there. I turn around and I go back, and I cannot perceive him. When he acts on the left, I cannot behold him, and when he turns to the right, I cannot see him. You ever been there? Just keep it to yourself for a minute, okay? If we all answered, it would be one rousing yes. Sometime in vain you search for some visible evidence of the living God. Wouldn't it be great to wake up in the middle of the night and peek out the window and see a little sky writing? "Dear Chuck, I hear you. I'm in charge. Love, God." But that's not the way it works. I would love for that to happen. I'd love to get into my vehicle after a hard day at work and turn the radio on and have God say, "Before you listen to this station, I want to talk to you for a few minutes." What's that dial? Where is he on that dial? I would turn and... We'd love to have something tangible, something present. But we don't. It's a matter of faith. It's like the tragedy that struck this family of one child. The mother died early in the child's life, and the father and the daughter were left with the memory of this wonderful mother and the grief and the sorrow. And the night after the funeral of that day, he put his daughter to bed, and his heart just went out to her, and he decided that he would take a cot in there and put the cot by the daughter's bed. Middle of the night, he heard her crying. And he called her name. And she said, "Daddy, it's so hard." She said, I just miss her so much. And he reached over and took her hand. She said, "Oh, that's so much better." And she put her hand over on his shoulder and on his chest. And he said, "You know, sweetheart, we have the Lord." She said, "I know it, but I just need someone with skin on. I just need someone to touch." If you live alone, you sometimes feel that. If you have been left alone because of a broken relationship, and you now find yourself where you once had companionship, but now it's just you, you must awaken sometime in the night and think, "I wish I could find him there. I wish I could just reach out and touch him or hear his words. How reassuring that would be. This is a great man. This isn't some immature, fly-by-night, brand new Christian. This is a mature saint of God. Oh, that I could know where he is. But I cannot see him, behold him, or perceive him. Some of the greatest verses in all the Bible are verses 10, 11, and 12 of Job 23. I committed them to memory back when I was in my young 20s, and I have called them to mind perhaps more than any other passage of Scripture. I commend to you the memorizing of Job 23, 10 through 12. I'm serious. I've got them marked out in my Bible. I got a ruler and I marked around 23, 10 through 12. He knows the way that I take. Look at the verse. When he, that's God, has tried me, I shall come forth as gold. My foot has held his steps. His way have I kept and not declined. Neither have I turned back from the command of his lips. I love this word. I have esteemed, I have treasured, I have prized the words of his mouth more than my necessary food. I'm unable to locate the presence of God, but I trust him. Eliphaz, Bildad, Zophar, and later Elihu, you can say whatever you wish against me. God knows the way that I take. He knows the truth. He, my justifier, he and I are on speaking terms. I trust him. I believe in him. He knows the way I take. After the trial is over, I will come forth as gold. You can count on that, saints. When the trial has passed, you will be deeper and richer for it. I want you to allow those words to burn their way into your brain so deeply that they become like a divine filter for everything that happens in your life from now on. Everything. God knows the way that we take. One of the heretical ideas of these current days is the openness of God. Open theism is what it is called, as though God is still learning as he watches us respond to situations. In other words, omniscience is not really omniscience. It's kind of a learning knowledge. But the God of the Bible, I am convinced, and verses like this say that, the God of the Bible knows the way we take. Your need, verse 11, and mine, is to have our feet hold fast to his path, to keep his way and not turn aside, not depart from the command of his lips. You say, well, I thought we couldn't see him. What do you mean his lips? His word. It's as if God is speaking. When you open his book, his word teaches you, instructs you, counsels you, comforts you, reproves you, directs your steps. I have not departed from the command of his lips. And look at the last line, I have treasured, the word means to esteem, to value, the words of his mouth more than steak and potatoes, more than solid dessert, more than the most delicious and delectable meal the finest chef in the country can provide. I have treasured the words of his mouth more than what I have for lunch or what I'm served or what I serve myself for supper. I treasure his words more than anything that even keeps me alive. That's the value I place on what he has said. Grace under pressure. That's why he could keep from answering Eliphaz or slugging him. That's how Job could restrain himself when he's being falsely accused. He knows that God knows the way he takes. God knows his heart. And he trusts God. Now the second statement Job makes, which is the balance of this chapter, 13 through 17, I'm unable to understand the plan of God. Now get that along with the first one and you'll have a nice balance. I'm unable to locate the presence of God, but I trust him. Now, the second is, I am unable to understand the plan of God, but I trust him. Same ending, but it's another subject. His plan is unfolding, and I'm not able to understand it. In fact, he says he's unique in verse 13. God is unique. Who can turn him? What his soul desires, that he does. That's a very important statement. What his soul desires, that he does. God does not say to you some night, hey, Frank, what do you say I try this on you? How would that be? Don't wait for that to happen. He doesn't give you a call and say, Shirley, hi, this is God. I'm thinking about trying such and such tomorrow. See if you'll step up. So what do you think about that? It ain't going to happen. If you get calls like that, contact one of our counselors. He is unique. Who can turn him? What his soul desires, that he does. He doesn't ask permission. He doesn't tell you ahead of time. He doesn't explain why it's so hard. He doesn't let you know how it's going to come out. He doesn't tell you why it goes on and on and on and on and on, and most of it is unfair. He doesn't tell you how long it's going to last. He doesn't tell you when it's going to end. You trust him. You trust him. You wait. You serve him. You keep your feet on his paths. You treasure his words. And whatever God desires, that is what he does. And you trust him. You can't understand it. And don't call me, because I can't explain it either. I got my own stuff. You call me, I'll probably say, while you're on the line, I've got several things I want to ask you. And to make matters even more complicated, verse 14, he performs what is appointed for me. There's a uniqueness there. Nobody else was Job, and Job had what was appointed for Job, and that became his life and lifestyle. Just as he is performing what is appointed for you, and don't get your hopes up, many such decrees are with him. You got a whole bunch of them waiting to implement once you get through this one. Isn't that fun? Therefore, I would be dismayed at his presence when I consider I am terrified of him. That's great, great vulnerability. Just say it. It's okay. I think the Lord would love to hear us say that on occasion. You frighten me. I heard about one of the Puritans who was so exasperated, the Lord was taking so much time, he went into his study, closed the door, and he said, God, hurry up. You're so slow. You frighten, you terrify me. How long is this going to go on? You can do that. God will understand. He's not going to go zap and you're gone. It's not like that. And Job is just as honest with him as he can possibly be. It was dark inside there. And it wasn't getting any lighter. And every day that passed, it just hurt more.
1: Even in the darkness, even when God seems silent and slow, you can be honest with him. You can tell him you're frightened, that the waiting is almost more than you can bear, and still trust him. That's the faith Job discovered, and it's the faith that God wants to grow in you. 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
6: With SRN News, I'm Jason Walker. The highest ranking officer in the United States military says there are no plans to send troops to polling places during the November midterms. General Dan Kane, the chairman of the Joint Chiefs of Staff, made that statement in a letter to a Michigan lawmaker. Russian teams have battered Kyiv and nearby cities for a fifth consecutive day. Strikes hitting warehouse facilities. Ukraine reels from the attacks with jet-powered drones. A massive weekend attack killed at least 18 civilians. France and Sweden have signed a deal for the French to supply the Nordic country with four modern frigates. This strengthens the defense of NATO's newest member in the Baltic Sea region, where Russia uses a number of key shipping lanes. And this is SRN News.
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11: 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So, do we have the courage to defend and protect what is being challenged, the very principles that made America the greatest experiment in history?
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13: All Satan did was set up the right play to produce the tendency that you already had.
14: 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Trials and temptations are part of life, but the choices we make in those moments can have lasting consequences. Today, Dr. Evans looks at the price of temptation and shows us how we can stand strong when facing the opportunity to give in. Let's join him in James chapter 1.
13: We've discovered that when you enter a trial, you ought to count it joy. Not because you like what's happening, but because you know why it's happening, and that is that God is taking you to the next level of spiritual maturity. So when you encounter trials, when life falls apart, God is up to something. And if you miss that, you will develop the wrong attitude toward trial. You will become bitter and angry. You will get mad at people rather than saying, Lord, show me what you're up to that I might grow to the next level of spiritual maturity because of this experience. The hinge verse is verse 12, where he said, blessed is everyone who perseveres under trials. When he is approved, he will receive the crown of life, which the Lord has promised to those who love him. When you respond properly to trial, and when you pass the test, God will then give you the passing grade or the blessing that goes along with having passed the exam. If you fail the test, you get to retake it. So as long as you rebel against testing, he will test you, and trust me, you will get tired before he does. Now, having said that love is God's goal of this testing, he then gives the flip side of the coin. Let no one say, verse 13, when he is tempted, I am tempted by God. He now introduces this concept of temptation. So let's first look at the substance of temptation. When he uses it in the negative way in verse 13, as opposed to the positive way in verse 2, verse 2 dealing with your growth, verse 13 dealing with your destruction. He says, when you are tempted to do something wrong, even though you're in the midst of a trial, even though your life is caving in on you, when you are tempted to do something wrong, he is now addressing your solicitation to evil. Temptation, in this negative sense, refers to taking an opportunity to do something wrong. It can even be taking a good thing and using it in a bad way. It's good to pass a test. It's wrong to cheat on the test you're trying to pass. The test may be a trial, but your decision to cheat is a sin. And he wants to make a distinction between the trial that is to grow you and the test that is to destroy you. Satan seeks, this is very important, to take the trials of God to grow you and turn them into the temptations of Satan to destroy you, and it may be the same event. God tests you to show his glory in you. Satan tempts you in order to show weakness in you and to bring you to defeat. Having dealt with the substance of temptation, that is, a solicitation to evil, he now addresses the source of temptation in verse 13. Let no one say when he is tempted, I am being tempted by God. For God cannot be tempted by evil, and he himself tempts no one. If you are sinning, don't blame God for your sin. Don't say, well, if God didn't want me to do it, he wouldn't have put it in front of me. When you are tempted to do that which is outside of God's will, don't blame God. God does not lead people into sin, and that is because of his nature. You and I sin because we choose to. You cannot blame sin on Satan because the devil cannot make you sin. But let me tell you what the devil can do. He can place things in front of you he knows you'll respond to. Sin is born out of our desire because unlike God and unlike Jesus, we have something inside of us that is capable of responding to sin. And that is the flesh. The flesh was trained in sin. We were born in sin. And even when you're saved, you do not eradicate the flesh. When you sin, that shows something is wrong with you. All Satan did was set up the right play to produce the tendency that you already had. And if you are sinning today, it is your fault. What are the steps of sin? Verse 14. Sin starts with desire. Each one is tempted when he is carried away and enticed by his own lust. Okay? That is when desire becomes bad. So, desire is not bad. You don't sin because you have a certain desire. You only move towards sin when, notice his words, you are carried away and enticed. Okay? That is, enticed to an illegitimate use of a very legitimate desire. Now let's talk about what that means. This is very picturesque language he uses here in verse 14. The word carried away and enticed is used in sportsmanship. The primary picture here is that of a fisherman, although there are other pictures here, that of a hunter who traps his prey. You know, bears don't go hunting for bear traps. Okay? They get caught in them. And fish don't go hunting for hooks. They're responding to worms. When the fish sees its meal,

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2: 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Buy now, don't worry about the consequences. Your limit used to be 2,000, go up to 10,000. Spin. Okay? Television commercials, come on. Sale. Everything today is on sale. You ever notice that? You go out and buy everything that's on sale, you never pay it off. And many of us will be paying for the next 25 years because we were baited by plastic that never talked about the consequences. It only talked about what you can get now. That is it. It is enticement. Enticement. So that hunger becomes evil when it's gluttony. Sex becomes evil when it's immorality. Sleep becomes evil when it's laziness. That the very things that God gives in desire, we lose when we are deceived to apply it illegitimately by hiding the consequences. Satan said, bite the fruit of the tree. He didn't say anything about one son is going to kill another. He didn't say anything about being kicked out of the garden. He didn't say anything about pain in pregnancy. He didn't say anything about your husband will have to work by the sweat of his brow. He didn't say anything about a world being destroyed. All he said was, isn't this tree cute?
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3: 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Well, let's get back to Dr. Evans now as he outlines the process by which sin works its way into our lives.
2: And so we start with desire and we go to deception. But then when we go to deception, we go to disobedience. Notice what he says. When lust has conceived, it has a baby. Notice the language. Gives birth. This is when your desire, having been deceived to apply it illegitimately,

0: gets a life of its own because you take the bait. Sin does not happen because you have the desire. That's not sin. That's a desire. And a desire may be thoroughly legitimate. Sin does not happen even when you've been deceived about your desire. Sin only happens when you disobey with your desire. That is when your will connects with your desire to apply it illegitimately, then that desire becomes sin. Christian living is a matter of the will. It is not a matter of the emotions. Now, don't get me wrong. Emotions are very important in the Christian life. But emotions are not the standard for the decisions. Emotions must be the result of the decision, not the standard for the decision, although emotions are legitimate. There are times in your Christian life when to please God and to grow in your faith, you simply say no because no is the right answer, not because you feel no. God is not dealing with your feelings. He is dealing with your choices. Finally, let's look at the solution to temptation. He wants you to remember or think about or contemplate three things. One, remember God's character. He goes to theology. Look at what he says, and it is deep. Every good thing, verse 17, in fact, verse 16, he says, don't be deceived, my beloved brethren. Every good thing bestowed and every gift is from above, coming down from the Father of lights, with whom there is no variation or shifting shadow. Now, that sounds a little bit confusing. Let's sort of just lay it out. God, he says, is good. Everything from God is good. Anything that is not good did not come from God. He says it comes down from the Father of lights. Now, what does he mean by light? Sun, moon, stars, the luminaries in the heavenlies. Those are the lights. Now, let's talk about those luminaries. Is the sun good? Do we not benefit from the sun's light? Do we not see during the day because of the sun and have some light at night because of the stars? How consistent is the sun's goodness in giving light? Very consistent, because it's been consistent this way for thousands upon thousands upon thousands of years, and nobody in this room wonders whether we're going to have sunlight the next day, because even on a cloudy day, the sun is shining. And when you go outside and say, isn't this a beautiful day? God says, let's don't get into the day that much. I made the day because I made the light that's getting you excited about the day. So rather than get so high on Mother Nature, let's talk about Father God. I am responsible for the total consistent goodness of the Father of lights. You say, okay, but what's that got to do with temptation? What does it got to do with God being good? What does it got to do with my problem? What does that have to do with my problem that I'm now facing? He is saying everything. Why? Because of the end of the verse. He says, with him, there is no variation or shifting shadow. It is the movement of the earth that tonight will cast a shadow over Dallas, Texas, and over the Western Hemisphere while it's daytime on another side of the world. Now, guess what? As consistent as the sun is, and as faithful as the sun cannot keep darkness from hitting where we live, not because the sun moves, but because the earth moves. So that if you want to stay daytime all the time, you got to keep the earth from moving in a wrong direction so that its back is to the sun to keep the light shining. Now look at this. God is saying, if you're not experiencing his goodness, if you're not experiencing his presence, if you're not experiencing his greatness, it's not because the sun stopped shining. It's not because he stopped being good. It's because you keep turning. You keep going in circles. You keep turning around and around. In him, there is no shifting shadow. So if you have a shadow on your life, stop turning, keep facing the sun, and you'll keep enjoying the sunshine of the goodness of God. See, here we want to love God on Sunday and be our own man on Monday. You just turned. Then we want to love God on Tuesday, but get second on Wednesday. You just turned. We want to love God on Thursday and be carnal on Friday. You just turned. And every time you turn, there's a shadow over your life, but the sun is still shining. If you want to enjoy the goodness of God, keep facing him. Stop turning. Stop being inconsistent. Start looking at God through even the trials of your life, because in him there is no shadow casting. There is no shadow casting. His goodness just keeps coming and coming and coming. He says, focus on God's character. Secondly, James says, remember God's word. Verse 18, in the exercise of his will, he brought us forth by the word of truth, so that we might be, as it were, the first fruits among his creatures. The word of God, he says, is powerful. In fact, he says, you're saved because of the word of God. You're not saved because of relatives. You're not saved because of resolutions. And you're not saved because of religion. You're saved because the word of God was placed in your heart. You placed faith in the revelation of God, and he gave birth to life. What is he saying this for? God uses his word to give birth to life. Satan uses temptations to give birth to death. He says the same word that caught you and brought you to spiritual life also gave you a new nature, so that that same word that gave you birth can keep you going. Now, let me ask you this. When is the last time when you and I were tempted to sin that we quoted the word to the devil? You didn't even remember there was a word, right? Because sin can make you forget. If you use this word that gives life, the same life that saved you, if you use that same word to the devil, what did Jesus say when he was tempted? It is written. It is written. It is written. And what does the Bible say the devil did? The devil fled from him, because the devil is allergic to the word. He can't handle that spiritual pollen in the air. You start quoting the word and the devil has to flee. Because he just gets jerking all over. He loses it because he can't handle the environment of the word. Quote the word. If you don't know to quote it, pick it up and read it to him. Hey, Satan, have you ever read this verse? Let me read this verse to you. God in his goodness, 1 Corinthians 10:13, will supply you a way of escape. Satan can't handle the word. Remember God's character, then remember God's word. Jesus says in Matthew 4:4, you shall not live by bread alone, but by every word that proceeds out of the mouth of God. That's what gives you life, he says, the use of the word. And that's why you study the Bible. You may not need what you're studying right now, but if you learn it, you're going to one day need it. And if you ever use it, Satan can't hang around you with it. And then finally, remember God's plan. That we are the first fruits of his creatures. First fruits meant the first part. When people gave offerings to God, they gave the first fruits. That is the first part that came out from the ground. The Bible says when we give to God, we shouldn't give God leftovers, but the first fruits. It is a way of putting him first and honoring him as God. He says Christians are the first part of his creation. In other words, nothing comes before Christians in his renovation of creation. Now, why is he telling us that? He says, given that I place all this importance on you, if you are the cream of the spiritual crop, then what he is saying is it is beneath our dignity to accept Satan's bait. A higher birth means a higher life. What he's simply saying to you, if I've made you cream of the crop, then walk around like the somebody that you are. Get up out of the gutter because you've been made a king. Get up out of the gutter because you've been made a queen. Think in terms of my plan, which was to make you somebody special. Some of us have forgotten who we are. We've lost our identity in Christ. And when you forget who you are, that you are somebody special, royal blood is flowing through your veins. Why do we walk like paupers when we've been saved to be princesses and queens and kings? He says, I've made you first fruits. I've made you more special than anybody else. Lift up your head. I am somebody. Use the word. This is what God says. Look for God's goodness, and sin can't hang out in that kind of environment.
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5: With SRN News, I'm Jason Walker. The highest-ranking officer in the United States military says there are no plans to send troops to polling places during the November midterms. General Dan Kane, the chairman of the Joint Chiefs of Staff, made that statement in a letter to a Michigan lawmaker. Russian teams have battered Kyiv and nearby cities for a fifth consecutive day, strikes hitting warehouse facilities. Ukraine reels from the attacks with jet-powered drones. A massive weekend attack killed at least 18 civilians. France and Sweden have signed a deal for the French to supply the Nordic country with four modern frigates. This strengthens the defense of NATO's newest member in the Baltic Sea region, where Russia uses a number of key shipping lanes. And this is SRN News.
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14: Welcome to Turning Point. If the name Jonah only makes you think of the man who was swallowed by a fish and lived to tell about it, buckle up. Today, Dr. David Jeremiah begins the new series, Jonah, the Runaway Prophet, to reveal the full and fascinating story of this Old Testament figure. Get ready to meet a truly unforgettable man as David introduces today's message, Running from God.
5: And today we talk about Jonah, and this is the beginning of the series, and I'm so excited because I just got done preaching this, and I had so much fun teaching this, and such rapt attention from everybody. We really got involved in the life of Jonah because so much of it touches on things we've experienced in our lives as well. By the way, have you ever tried to run away from God? Doesn't that sound kind of crazy when you think about it? He's omnipresent. Everywhere you go, he's already there. Well, Jonah didn't understand that, and when God told him to go to Nineveh and preach the gospel, he went to Tarshish, as far away from Nineveh as he could get, and we're going to find out what happened in just a moment. Hey, this month we are featuring our calendar. This is something we do every year. We do it in September, so you're sure to get it. It begins in the month of November. It's a 14-month calendar, so you get to start using it around Thanksgiving time or before Thanksgiving. Start entering your notes in the calendar. This is a beautiful wall calendar. This year, the theme for this year is the light of the world, and it is filled with beautiful photography, four color. Oh man, is this ever pretty! And you will have such a wonderful time. It's got a holiday planner in it. You can get this calendar when you send your gift to Turning Point during the month of September. Now, don't forget to ask for the calendar when you send your gift. But this is our way of saying thank you for your investment in this ministry during the ninth month of the year, the month of September. And I hope you will fellowship with us in the giving of your resources to help underwrite what we're doing. Don't forget also that we're going to the Caribbean in December. We are just kind of getting our crowd together, and we'll be leaving the 26th of December and coming back on the 2nd of January. And we'll be seeing San Juan, St. Thomas, Half Moon Cay, Grand Turk. We'll have a great time together. And hey, it's warm there during that season of the year. So if you live in a cold community, come get a little warmth, not only from the sun, but also from fellowship and the Word of God. More about this from davidjeremiah.org. Now let's get started with the book of Jonah. Here is part one of Running from God. Frank Abagnale Jr. was a teenager in the mid-1960s, and he ran away from home. His home was in New Rochelle, New York. He had no money, had no plan, but he made a desperate decision. If the world rewarded confidence, he would borrow some. And what followed became one of the most famous crime stories in American history. By his own account, Abagnale spent years on the run, cashing forged checks, assuming false identities. He posed as a Pan Am pilot. He was flying free and staying in hotels on the airline's tab. He pretended to be a pediatrician in Georgia and a lawyer in Louisiana, always being able to stay one step ahead of the law. Eventually, it all caught up to him, and in 1969, he was arrested in France. He served 6 months in a French prison, six more in Sweden before being extradited to the United States, where he was sentenced to 12 years in federal prison. His story turned into a movie, and it's one of my favorite movies, Catch Me If You Can. It speaks about fraud prevention, consulting for business. Whether every detail of his tale is accurate or embellished, I can't tell you, but he has consistently described his life on the run as empty, exhausting, and unsustainable, marked by fear, isolation, and the inability to live at peace with himself. Long before the FBI caught Frank Abagnale, there was a man who ran from something much bigger. He wasn't running from the law. He was running from God. Today, we begin a series in one of the most interesting books in the Bible, the book of Jonah.
12: And before we jump into the story itself, I want to give you a big picture introduction. Just some upfront information that will help you understand what kind of book study this really is. First of all, the book is short. It's only 4 chapters, 48 verses. You can read it in 5 minutes. I tried it and you can do it. Not only is it short, it's surprising. Jonah is the only prophet in the Bible that God sends to a foreign nation outside of Israel, and he sends him to people Jonah doesn't like in a place Jonah doesn't want to go. It's short and surprising, and it's simple. Most prophetic books in the Bible contain long speeches and powerful oracles from God. But Jonah's book is different. He gives only one very short message, just 8 words in the Hebrew, and yet an entire city responds to his words and repents. And one of the greatest revivals in the Bible comes from one of the simplest sermons ever spoken. And it's sincere. It's emotionally real. Jonah is the only prophet in the Bible who gets angry when people repent. Instead of celebrating God's mercy, he resents it. And it's a strange book. The book is full of unforgettable details: a great fish, animals in sackcloth, a vine that grows up overnight, and a tiny worm that destroys it. And finally, it's a structured book. One word keeps repeating itself throughout the book, and the word is great. If you read the book with this in mind, you'll see it. There's a great city, a great storm, a great fish, a great fear, and great mercy. That word great shapes the story. And so does the way the book is built. It's 4 chapters. The first 2 chapters talk about Jonah running away from God. And the last 2 chapters tell the story of him returning to God. Very easy to understand the structure because it's a story. The book will take us beyond the borders of Israel to an enemy city. We'll be in a violent storm and into a series of moments where God's purposes collide with human stubbornness. Along the way, we will meet unexpected characters, unusual events, and uncomfortable questions. And fittingly, the book does not wrap everything up in a big package and leave us with a big answer at the end. The book ends with a question, one that quietly turns the spotlight from Jonah to us. So we're going to slow down in this short book and listen carefully, not just to what Jonah says, but to what God says through him to us. So let's get started, first of all, with a description of Jonah. Before we look at these first 4 verses today, I want to ask a question. How do we know that Jonah was a real person? How do we know that this book isn't just a fanciful story that somehow slipped into Scripture? Let me tell you, it's the most debated book in the Bible. Scholars have fought over this book for years because the whole story of a great fish swallowing a man is incomprehensible to them, and they don't believe it. And there's a wonderful story about a young lady who was a valedictorian of her class in a Christian school, and she went to a secular college, and she was in a class where the professor had as one of his goals the destruction of any faith he would find along the way. In one of his first classes, he asked the students, "How many of you believe in Jonah?" And she was the only one who raised her hand. And the professor went after her. He said, "You believe in the book of Jonah?" "Yes, I do." "Do you know what that book teaches? Do you know that it says a great fish swallowed a man?" "I know that." "And you believe that?" "Yes." "Why do you believe it?" She said, "Well, first of all, it's in the Bible. Secondly, my parents taught it to me. I went to a Christian school and I learned about it there. Yes, I believe in the book of Jonah." He said, "Young lady, you have to be one of the simplest people I've ever met. You cannot possibly believe in Jonah. How do you know it's true?" And she went on and on with this. And finally she said, "Look, when I get to heaven, I'm going to talk to Jonah and he'll verify everything I've been saying." And the professor said, "What if Jonah isn't in heaven?" She said, "Then you can ask him." Amen? Amen. So that's the kind of book it is. It's a book on trial for many people. But let me tell you something. It's very verifiable because of internal evidence. You know, external evidence is what people say about it. Internal evidence is the evidence you find within the scripture. And first of all, in the Old Testament, we discovered that Jonah is not a fictional character. He's not some symbolic figure. This is not a made-up story. He was a real prophet who lived about 8 centuries before Jesus, and he is anchored in real history. Jonah is first mentioned in the Bible in 2 Kings chapter 14. In that chapter, he's identified by name, by family, by hometown, and by historical setting. We are told there that God used him to deliver a message to Israel during the reign of King Jeroboam II, a real king who ruled the northern kingdom of Israel. Scripture records that Jonah prophesied Israel's territorial expansion. 2 Kings 14:25 says, Jeroboam restored the territory of Israel from the entrance of Hamath to the Sea of the Arabah, according to the word of the Lord of Israel, which had been spoken through his servant Jonah, the son of Amittai, the prophet who was from Gath-Hepher. The detail matters. They placed Jonah in a specific time, under a specific king, in a specific nation with real cities and real borders. This is not the language of legend or parable. This is the language of history. Even Jonah's identity is concrete. He was called Jonah, an uncommon name, and it means dove, a symbol often associated with peace. How fitting that God would choose a man with that name to deliver a message of mercy. In the Old Testament, Jonah is not presented as a fictional character. He is described as a real historical person. When you come to the New Testament, the evidence is even greater. Let me say this as clearly as I can. You cannot believe in Jesus and then not believe in Jonah. You just can't. You might think, well, I believe the New Testament. I'm all right with that. But man, I'm just not sure about Jonah. Well, Jesus didn't think Jonah was a made-up story. Jesus talked about Jonah as a real person who actually lived. In Luke 11, people asked Jesus for a sign to prove who he was. And Jesus refused to follow their directions, and instead he pointed them to Jonah, and he said, "This is an evil generation. It seeks a sign, and no sign will be given to it except the sign of Jonah the prophet. For as Jonah became a sign to the Ninevites, so also the Son of Man will be to this generation." Jesus went on to remind them that Nineveh listened to Jonah and repented when he preached. By talking about Jonah and the Ninevites this way, Jesus treated them as real people and real events, not a made-up story. His point was clear. Jonah was a real person, a real prophet, and repentance really happened in Nineveh, and someone far greater than Jonah was speaking to them, and they needed to listen. Finally, Jesus went even further, and here is the great proof of the reality of Jonah in all of the Bible. Matthew 12:40 says, "For as Jonah was 3 days and 3 nights in the belly of the great fish, so will the Son of Man be 3 days and 3 nights in the heart of the earth." Jesus tied his resurrection to the reality of Jonah. Think about that. If Jonah didn't happen, Jesus was wrong. And if Jesus was wrong about Jonah, how in the world could we ever trust him about eternal life? It's not possible. Jesus is the Son of God. He was a perfect, truthful witness. And Jesus said that Jonah was real. And that's enough for me. I believe Jesus. I believe the Bible. So I'm not going to teach Jonah as some allegory or some story that was made up to make the Bible more interesting, or it's like it was an illustration. I'm going to teach it as a true story because that's how Jesus treated it, and that's the truth. So that's the description I wanted you to get. Now, let's begin with the actual story itself. The direction to Jonah is in the first 2 verses of the first chapter. Now, the word of the Lord came to Jonah, the son of Amittai, saying, "Arise, go to Nineveh, the great city, and cry out against it, for their wickedness has come up before me." The first thing you need to understand is that this is not a normal prophecy. In fact, there's only one word of prophecy in the entire book, and that is the message Jonah preached to the Ninevites in chapter 3. Right at the beginning, we are given Jonah's marching orders. The direction to Jonah from the Lord. And the direction was clear. In fact, there are three parts of God's instruction. He said, arise, go, and cry out against Nineveh. These are commands. God did not say, Jonah, we're thinking about doing a campaign over in Nineveh. What do you think? He did not say, could you give me some input on the cultural significance of a Jewish prophet going there? He did not ask Jonah's opinion. He simply came to Jonah and he said, Jonah, listen up. I have three things for you to do. Arise, go to Nineveh, and cry out against it. How many of you wish God would be so direct with you? You know, sometimes we try to figure out what God wants us to do, and we're not really clear because it's caught up in the whole message of the Bible. But in this instance, God spoke to his prophet and gave him absolutely clear instructions as to what he should do. Now, before we talk about Jonah's disobedience, I want you to understand why this assignment was so difficult for him and why he didn't want to do it. Before Jeroboam came to the throne, Israel had been repeatedly attacked by the Assyrians. And Nineveh was the capital of Assyria. Their armies invaded again and again, and as a result, there was deep bitterness between the Jewish people and the Assyrians. Nineveh was the capital of Assyria, and it was an enormous city, home to hundreds of thousands of people, maybe the first mega city in the ancient world. And it was heavily fortified and powerful and feared. In modern geography, Nineveh sat near present-day Mosul, Iraq, placing it right in the heart of what is now the Middle East. Now, the people of Nineveh were idol worshipers. And according to this book, they were also exceedingly wicked. So wicked that their sin came up before God. In fact, the language of Scripture is vivid. Assyria was one of the cruelest and most violent empires in ancient history. Its kings recorded their victories by boasting of plains covered with corpses and cities burned to the ground. Enemies of the Assyrians were mutilated. Families were forced to parade with the severed heads of their loved ones. And prisoners were tortured and filleted alive. Their history has been described as gory and blood-curdling, a history as ever was. The cruelest people in the world. And we see some cruelty in today's world, in some of the places we read about, the beheading of people and things of that nature, but Assyria was way beyond that. And God said to Jonah, in effect, I've had enough. I want you to go and cry out against them. And by chapter 3, we hear the message that Jonah was sent to preach. Here's what he preached. And Jonah began to enter the city on the first day's walk, and he cried out and said, yet 40 days, and Nineveh shall be overthrown. Now turn with me to chapter 4, verse 2. And you will understand why Jonah did not want to go to Nineveh and why he refused to go. So he prayed to the Lord and he said, oh Lord, was not this what I said when I was still in my country? Therefore I fled to Tarshish, for I know that you are a gracious and merciful God, slow to anger and abundant in loving kindness, one who relents from doing harm. What is Jonah saying? He's saying, God, I knew it. I knew if I went over there and preached, you would forgive them. And I did not want that. I didn't want them to be forgiven and spared from judgment. I wanted them judged. I wanted them to feel the pain. I do not like them. God called Jonah to preach to the people he hated, and Jonah said, I'm not going to do it. Has God ever asked you to do something you didn't want to do? Well, you haven't been walking with him very long if that hasn't happened. Has he ever asked you to speak to somebody at work that you don't like? They need to be saved, but you don't really know for sure whether you want them to be saved. Now you understand Jonah a little better. He understood the instructions he was given in verse 1 of chapter 1. He understood them perfectly. They were unmistakably clear, but the Bible tells us Jonah would not have it. The direction to Jonah. Notice thirdly, the disobedience of Jonah. So we come to the disobedience of Jonah. This becomes the foundation for the rest of the whole book. And verse 3 sets the stage for everything that follows. Here's what it says. But Jonah arose to flee to Tarshish from the presence of the Lord. He went down to Joppa and found a ship going to Tarshish. So he paid the fare and went down into it to go with them to Tarshish from the presence of the Lord. Now that in itself is kind of foolish, isn't it? Jonah is going to run away from God. How in the world do you run away from God? Twice in this verse it says that Jonah was fleeing from the presence of the Lord. And the psalmist asks the same question. He says, where can I go from your spirit, God? Or where can I flee from your presence? If I ascend unto heaven, you're there. If I make my bed in hell, behold, you are there. I kind of wonder today as I preach this message if there might not be somebody here who's running away from God. God had his hand on your life telling you he wanted you to do something. You decided you'd run away. And it's a thankless task. Everywhere you go, he's already there when you get there. For he's the omnipresent God. I want you to notice something about Jonah's disobedience. First of all, it was deliberate. Verse 3 says, Jonah arose to flee to Tarshish from the presence of the Lord. When I say Jonah was deliberate in his disobedience, here's what I mean. When God told him to go and preach to the people of Nineveh, Jonah had some options. He could have stayed right where he was. He could have simply said, no, I'm not going. You might even respect that kind of honesty. But Jonah did not stay put. He did not merely refuse. He decided if he was not going where God sent him, he was going to go as far away as possible, and that's why he headed for Tarshish. You see, Tarshish represented the furthest western destination known in Jonah's day. And some believe it was in Spain, others place it along the western Mediterranean or the North African coast. But wherever it was, in Jonah's mind, it meant one thing. It was the furthest possible place from where God had called him to go. Jonah did not just disobey God in a small or passive way. God said, Jonah, I want you to go here. Jonah said, I'm not going here, I'm going there. And that is rebellion. And we still see it today. God gives direction, and instead of simply ignoring it, people run the opposite way as fast as they can. Jonah understood his responsibility. He knew exactly what God had called him to do. Some believe his deeper struggle was national pride. He knew what the Assyrians had done to his people, and he cared more about his nation than God's mission. We love our country, and rightly so, but our loyalty to God must always come first. Jonah got his priorities mixed up. His disobedience was deliberate. And then he was deceived in his disobedience. Jonah 1 verse 3 says, he went down to Joppa and found a ship going to Tarshish, and he paid the fare and went down into it. The second thing I've written down is that Jonah was deceived in his disobedience. That almost always goes along with refusing to do God's will. Let me put it simply. There will always be a ship waiting for you to take you away from the Lord. There will always be one. The enemy of your soul is always going to make it possible for you to walk away from God's will. But don't do it. If you follow this story, you'll find out you'll get back to where you should be, but it can be really painful, and you don't want to ride in a whale if you can help it. So we'll get the rest of this beginning message from Jonah 1, 1 through 4 tomorrow here on Turning Point. There's a study guide for the book of Jonah. It's a beautiful presentation of all the notes and outlines of the entire book. So if you ever want to study the book of Jonah in your small group, or maybe teach it on a Sunday night or whatever, here's a good outline for you and lots of notes, different places to look for additional material. And I think you'll be blessed by the study guide. You can get that from davidjeremiah.org. 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
5: With SRN News, I'm Jason Walker. Treasury Secretary Scott Bessent says he plans to turn up the pressure on Iran by sanctioning another bank, part of what he calls Operation Economic Outcast. He says the administration is prepared to exact, quote, financial violence if we have to. Federal Trade Commission, along with 22 states, filing suit against Amazon. Now, it claims some 1.2 million customers were misled on prices for outline auction for ads. FTC says millions were misled into paying higher prices, but Amazon says those allegations just aren't true. On Wall Street, S&P was off 25 points, very heavy trading. Dow Jones dropped 374. NASDAQ was off 31 points. SRN News.
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19: 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And I believe that now. And when you believe that, you have grace and you have peace.
20: 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In today's episode, Pastor Brian shares the second half of a lesson from Philippians chapter 1. Dr. Chappell investigates the joy that comes with being clothed in the righteousness of Christ Jesus. Despite our pain and weakness, we can find hope and joy in Him. You can find this lesson and many others when you visit unlimitedgrace.com. And while you're there, look for the children's book, Anyway and Always, written by Pastor Brian and his wife, Kathy. Through this book, the Chappells present the promise of the covenants fulfilled by Christ in a personal and meaningful way for young children to understand. Let's hear now from Dr. Brian Chappell as he shares the second half of the lesson, Complete Joy.
19: When you think Philippians, think jails. Because Paul is writing this book of Philippians, a letter that he is sending to a church, a house church back in Philippi. He is writing this letter from a jail in Rome where he is imprisoned. This letter is written to a group of people whose circumstances are described first in Acts chapter 16. You may remember the Apostle Paul is actually in another part of the world, in the Middle East, and he gets a vision called the Macedonian vision, where a man from Greece, that's southern Europe, says, come over and help us. And so Paul and Silas begin what we think of as the second missionary journey, and they begin at Philippi, this Greek town where Paul crosses all kinds of boundaries, a Middle Eastern Jew going to a Greek southern European city, and he meets with a group of women in prayer, not to Jesus Christ, but we're not quite sure what they're praying to, by the riverside. And so as he begins speaking, a Jewish man to a European woman, strange things in those times, he tells her about Jesus Christ. Her name is Lydia. She is a seller of purple cloth, a businesswoman, and she believes. And from that point, not only begins to support Paul financially in his mission to the world, but spiritually as well, supports him and others in the church. That's not the last woman we see at Philippi. Paul and Silas begin to minister inside the town, and there's a slave girl who begins to follow after them. She has a fortune-telling demon within her, and she follows Paul and Silas day after day saying, these men are from the Most High God. And she mocks them saying, they will tell you the way of salvation. Finally, Paul has enough of it. And he says to the demon, I command you in the name of Jesus Christ to come out of her. The demon comes out of her. But so does her fortune-telling ability. So her handlers are deprived of their income. They get mad. They take Paul and Silas to the authorities, and they have them beaten with rods. It's not just an old custom. In a few months, you will send me to Malaysia. And you may remember Malaysia occasionally makes the news. When Muslims convert to Christianity in Malaysia, they are beaten with what? They are beaten with rods by the government as well. Still happens in our world. Paul and Silas are not only beaten with rods, they're put into jail. And at midnight,
3: after they have sung their songs? What happens? An earthquake opens the doors. Paul and Silas do not leave, knowing if they leave, it will mean death for their jailer. And the jailer, when he discovers they have not left, says, "What must I do to be saved?" Paul and Silas say, "Believe in the Lord Jesus Christ, and you shall be saved, you and your household." The whole household is baptized that night. And after that night, Paul continues on his mission. It's supported by years from those at Philippi. We'll read about it as we go on through this letter in later weeks. As they continue to say, "We want to tell others the good news and help you to do it." But Paul is betrayed by his own countrymen. To save his own life, he appeals for a trial before Caesar. And so he's sent to Rome, where he's waiting for years for his trial. And it's while he's waiting that he writes this letter. If you've ever liked going through the letters in your grandmother's attic and finding hopefully the one from Abraham Lincoln to her, you know, or going to ancestry.com and looking at those documents of your heritage, this is the letter to the first church of Europe. As the Apostle Paul is writing to these people who are the great, great, great, great, great grandmother church of us all of European heritage or those touched by European missions. This is that early letter. Let's stand and honor God's word as we see Paul's word to the first European church of all time. Paul and Timothy, servants of Christ Jesus, to all the saints in Christ Jesus who are at Philippi with the overseers and deacons, grace to you and peace from God our Father and the Lord Jesus Christ. I thank my God in all remembrance of you, always in every prayer of mine for you all, making my prayer with joy because of your partnership in the gospel from the first day until now. And I am sure of this, that he who began a good work in you will bring it to completion at the day of Jesus Christ. Let's pray together. Father, thank you for faithful Christians in the world today who under oppression are still strong for the name of Jesus Christ. Thank you for the heritage of our forebears who, because of faith in Jesus Christ, witnessed against trial and persecution so that we might name the name of Jesus and become part of his mission to the world even now. Would you help us this day to see not only the precious gift that is ours, but the gift to share? In Jesus' name we pray. Amen. Reading recently in John Leonard's book, Get Real, about sharing our faith, not with just, you know, standard words and phrases that only Christians understand, I couldn't help but thinking about how do you get real about telling people about your faith? And he describes an example from his own experience, and I've seen this reflected in what some of you do when you go out to eat. John Leonard describes just sitting down at a table to be served by a waitress, and as she took the order,

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2: Peace in you now, because God, who made all things, who continues to control all things by the word of his power, that same God is for me now. And he's going to work all things together for good. I don't even understand how that happened, but that's his word's promise. And I believe that now. And when you believe that, you have grace and you have peace. It is the intention of the gospel. And when it really comes upon you, the way it did to those people at Philippi, you don't just want to kind of hold it. You want to tell somebody. Let me tell you about the grace and peace that I know. Let me share this with you. And it's the very thing that Paul is praying about with such rejoicing. He says in verse 3, I thank my God in all my remembrance of you, that is the church at Philippi, always in every prayer of mine for you all, making my prayer with joy because of your partnership in the gospel from the first day until now. And I'm sure of this, that he who began a good work in you will bring it to completion at the day of Jesus Christ. I'm rejoicing, listen, he says, in all of you. Not just the officers, not just the recognized good people, the long-term prayer. I'm rejoicing for all of you in Christ Jesus, because I recognize that that work in you has made you want to be partners in the work of the gospel from the first day until now. I mean, it's a literal statement. Lydia, from the first day of perceiving the grace of God for her, took her business earnings and began to support the life mission of the Apostle Paul, so that what had touched her heart would touch many more hearts. That was from the very beginning. And Paul will, toward the end of this letter, we'll get to it eventually, will begin to thank the Philippians for their gift of giving and receiving, so that as he went from their place to minister across the world, they never forgot him. They said, the grace that's touched us, that saved us, that freed us, we want other people to know. And their hearts were so changed that their priorities changed. And they wanted their partnership, their giving in the gospel, to spread the mission of grace and peace. Because they recognized if they were eggs in that nest, God meant them to fly and sing. And they were going to enable every way they could the message to fly and sing across the world.
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2: Paul, toward the end of this letter, we'll get to it eventually, will begin to thank the Philippians for their gift of giving and receiving, so that as he went from

0: airplanes to minister across the world. They never forgot him. They said, the grace that's touched us, that saved us, that freed us, we want other people to know. And their hearts were so changed that their priorities changed. And they wanted their partnership, their giving in the gospel, to spread the mission of grace and peace. Because they recognized if they were eggs in that nest, God meant them to fly and sing. And they were going to enable every way they could the message to fly and sing across the world. And the reality of that is still hard for us. Sure it is, because not a mystery to you if you look at the back of the bulletin, right? We're struggling financially in a community that's struggling financially. And the great temptation is to fold our tent and pull in our wings. Instead of saying, no, listen, is there ever a better time for a community to hear the wonder of the gospel of Jesus Christ that gives you grace and peace, joy in the morning, even while you're still in the dark? It's in the time of struggle that the joy and peace can make so much. And our leaders of this church, the deacons and the elders, I'm just going to tell you, they have struggled nobly to kind of put together next year's budget to say, how do we steward well and at the same time not forget our mission? How do we keep both pieces in play? And it's just wonderful watching men of faith struggle in unity for the work of the gospel and the protection of the church, and doing both so the gospel can fly and sing. It's part of the beauty of being a church of Jesus Christ, as people are saying, I'm in partnership with the gospel. What can I do to maintain this great message? And Paul tries to encourage them by saying, I'm telling you why you should do it, because I am sure, verse 6, of this, that he who began a good work in you will bring it to completion. Now, maybe it's hard to hear that here. What if you were one of those Chinese pastors who by the hundreds are singing, great is thy faithfulness? They will go home to worship in secret, not in a place like this. They will go home to worship in small numbers because the government will not let them worship in large numbers. And yet, despite all the pressure upon them, they say, God is working all things together for good, and he's shown us his grace and peace and the gift of Jesus Christ. Great is thy faithfulness. Regardless of what the world brings, I know what heaven holds, and I will say, great is thy faithfulness. And so he gives praise for the church. Remember again, the very first church of Europe, who they can't possibly perceive it, are going to multiply and multiply and multiply and multiply and influence so that you and I are sitting here today. And this is the promise that God is making to his corporate church, not just back then, but even now. He's not just talking about finishing off the work of the gospel. That word completion is also about filling up the work of the gospel. That all churches who are faithful to the mission of God, of the testimony of Jesus Christ, are part of the completion that God is doing. And I just rejoiced in this week to see the many ways that God has taken this church, not just sending me off somewhere to do something for the gospel, but what people here are doing for the sake of the gospel, completing, being made complete for the purposes of God that he gives to this church. I was with some of you last Monday night as Mike Jackson was doing the evangelism seminar. And do you mind my saying to you, I listened to Mike talk about evangelism and I go, how does he do that? I mean, he is so able and skilled and zealous. And I think, I don't have those gifts. And I think, but he does. God is working all this corporate body to bring it to completion. And I look around the room and there are people from their teens to their 70s. There are singles and there are marrieds. There are young couples there that just had babies days ago. And they are still here to learn to evangelize. And I think God is completing his work. He's filling up the church by all the kinds of people who are coming to say, we're meant to sing and fly this message of the gospel. I think of Mike Flynn, who's doing such an amazing job, not only reaching men in this church, but across the region, trying to help men understand how important the gospel can be to him. I think of Sarah Alkire, who is working with women, not just in our church, but women across our region who are considering what it means to be ministers for the gospel, to work with women who know Jesus and don't know Jesus, and through the programs have children and women by hundreds meeting here on Tuesday mornings. And we say, well, it doesn't serve us. It's not meant to serve us. It's meant to say God is doing something through his people that helps the gospel to shine and flow. And that's ultimately what the apostle is praising God for. He is doing this. There's just this divine intercession whenever you perceive it. God has entered my life to bring the message of his grace and his peace. That divine intercession, when you perceive it, creates kind of a supernatural selflessness where we're no longer just concerned about our bank account and our worship style and our church process. We are saying, how can we multiply the gospel? And when we begin to see God doing that through all generations and ages and people and races, and when Joel is the one that we're celebrating today, somebody who's just new in this church, right? And do you see what he's doing? He's helping serve coffee. He's helping greeting people as they come in the door. He's playing our worship band. He's telling you about the faith that's spreading from him. We just say, I am sure of this. He who began a good work in you will bring it to completion. Not just finish off the work. He is filling out the work by the church that is faithful to his purposes. As I look at all the things that God is enabling you to do, that you're so willing to do for the sake of the gospel, I just have to back up and say, my, oh my, you are saints. Well, not every day in every way, but in Christ Jesus, you are saints. You have to believe that you are holy ones for a holy purpose. And because you are holy ones for a holy purpose, I praise God that the prayer of the Apostle Paul is one that I can say when I'm in China or Malaysia, wherever you send me, this prayer. I thank my God in all my remembrance of you, always in every prayer of mine for you all, making my prayer with joy because of your partnership in the gospel from the first day until now. And I am sure of this, that he who began a good work in you will bring it to completion at the day of Jesus Christ. I praise God for you and the God who claimed you and the work that he's given us to do. Praise God. Will you say amen? Amen.
1: Hi, friend. This is Pastor Brian again. Today, we've considered how the Bible encourages us to trust our Savior. And if you find yourself in a situation today where you need to trust Jesus more with what's going on in your life, then I want to pray for you. Will you join me in prayer? Heavenly Father, as we begin to grasp the power and the love of Jesus' passion for us, we reach toward him and we know that's what you want. You want us to turn to our Savior with the confidence that he can and will hold us through all of life's trials and for eternity. So when we see how Jesus gave his life in order to save sinners like us, we love him, we turn to him, we trust him. Help us to do that right now. Even if our circumstances are tough and our sins are great, help us to believe that no matter how great is the difficulty or how heavy is our baggage, how deep may be our shame, there really is hope for each of us when we trust in Jesus. Your Son has your heart and your power. So we ask that your Son, Heavenly Father, this Jesus Christ that we're turning to, would pardon our sin, help us to live for you, and hold us for eternity. That's a big prayer. But his grace is big enough. And so we ask that you would apply it to our lives as you know is best, for then we will be truly blessed. And so we pray in Jesus' name. Amen.
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13: With SRN News, I'm Jason Walker. Treasury Secretary Scott Bessent says he plans to turn up the pressure on Iran by sanctioning another bank, part of what he calls Operation Economic Outcast. He says the administration is prepared to exact, quote, financial violence if we have to. Federal Trade Commission, along with 22 states, filing suit against Amazon. Now, it claims some 1.2 million customers were misled on prices for outline auction for ads. FTC says millions were misled into paying higher prices, but Amazon says those allegations just aren't true. On Wall Street, S&P was off 25 points, very heavy trading. Dow Jones dropped 374. NASDAQ was off 31 points. SRN News.
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17: Get them involved in Bible to school. Get them involved in a youth group. Get them involved in church. You know, really foster those Christian friends. Foster those Christian adults around them. And you've got a strong Christian that can light up the world.
18: Today on Focus on the Family with Jim Daly, we're going to hear about a rather unique ministry that is bringing the gospel of Christ to young children in public school. I'm John Fuller, and thanks for joining us.
16: You know, John, one of the most amazing things about Jesus was his love for children. There was something special between children and the Lord. And I think part of it is children are just innocent, right? They don't know. They tell the truth. You're fat. You're skinny. I mean, kids just say the straightforward things. Yeah. And I think the Lord saw that as just, you know, little truth tellers, and their hearts are pure. And I just think the Lord had a heart for children. In fact, in Matthew 18, he said, whoever humbles himself like this child is the greatest in the kingdom of heaven, which has often made me think, how do children think that the Lord would make that statement, right? If you act like a child, the kingdom of heaven is yours. And I think that's part of it, what I just said. You know, unfortunately, I think it's easy for parents to underestimate the value of their children and their ability to understand Scripture and to apply biblical truth. And I think it starts at an early age. And our guest today is going to talk to us about how effective we can be as Christians, helping our own children, but also children in public school, to recognize their spiritual bent.
18: Yeah, it's really exciting to talk about this. I think a lot of people don't know what you can really do in a public school. So we're very pleased to have Corey Pennypacker in the studio with us. She's the CEO of Bible to School, and they equip communities to provide free Bible classes to elementary school kids during their public school day. And she's recently come out with a great book called Backpack Faith, Helping Your Child Live Confidently for Jesus in Public School. And of course, we'll have more details at the website.
16: Corey, welcome to Focus on the Family.
17: Thank you for having me.
16: Yeah, so let me ask you, that's legal?
17: Yes, that is legal.
16: How does it work?
17: Sure. It's called something called a release time court rulings. It's federal court rulings that say you can release, that's the word release, release kids from school, public school, for a religious class of their choice. It could be Muslim, could be Jewish. We are Bible to School with my organization. We are the non-denominational Christian arm of that. And so, I mean, the Bible used to be a reader in school, you know, way back when, and they took it out. In the early 1900s, these release time rulings happened, and they said, well, you know, kids aren't going to be getting religion anymore in school, so let's give that to the community, and they can release them. And there's three things that make it legal federally all across the country, and that is they have to be off-site, they have to be parental permission, and they can't cost the taxpayer any money. And so those three things, when that happens, you can do that in all 50 states.
16: No, that's terrific. And, you know, again, that's opt-in, as we would say. So the parents have to allow their kids to go do this, but all 50 states are required by law to do this. What's the limiting factor? Why isn't every school doing this?
17: Well, I think it's a lot why I'm here today. People don't know about it. They don't know about it, and I appreciate you having me on because, yeah, you can do this. My organization has been doing this for over 45 years. And so it's really something, and there's other organizations around the country that have been doing it for 80 years. So, but the U.S. Supreme, the people ask me a lot, you know, was that ever challenged, you know? And in 1952, it was, and the U.S. Supreme Court upheld it. So it definitely is something you can do. Again, it has to be off-site, parental permission, and no tax dollars.
16: Yeah,
17: and
16: so the ACLU hasn't been able to get that out of school in terms of choices by the parents.
17: Right, it's something the parents want.
16: Let me ask you this, just to get this out of the way, because it's intriguing to me. I've thought, oh, maybe after I retire from Focus, I'll get one started in Colorado Springs, but I want to make sure everybody knows that that's something you can do in your community. And there's so many things like this. If we just did them, every school would have that option. If Christians stepped up and said, you know what, I'll start that volunteer program and I'll go do that. How did that start for you? You started as a volunteer at Bible.
17: I did. I started as a volunteer. Well, first of all, I was a children's ministry director. And so when I left there, a friend asked me, said, you got to come see this. You got to come see it. And I went and I'm like, wait a minute. I used to wait for kids to come to me. And now I get to go to the kids where they are in the middle of the week, in the middle of a school day. And it's no muss, no fuss. And the kids come. And what's amazing is that with what we do, it's half the kids have no church home. And I saw that with a little boy, Gabriel. He grabbed my heart. He was a little blonde, blue-eyed little boy, curly hair. He lived with his grandmother. He was in third grade, and he was in my small group. And he came week after week. He did not know anything about God before he came. And one day, he accepted Christ as his Savior in the large group part. And he comes barreling back to my table, big smile. And I said, Gabriel, you know, tell me about that. You accept Christ as your Savior. And he said, yes, I did. And I said, tell me about that. And he says something I will never forget. I get choked up every time I talk about it. He said, I've always wanted to know how to get to heaven, but no one's ever told me.
16: And he's in third grade.
17: Third grade. Oh my goodness. Third grade.
16: And there's some 70, 80-year-olds that ask that question.
17: It is a definite, they don't know. Probably every week in Bible to school, kids say, who's God? I've never heard of him. Or they think Jesus is a swear word. It is definitely out of, 70% of the country doesn't go to church.
16: Yeah.
17: So these kids aren't hearing it anywhere. We think of Little House on the Prairie and all those shows that used to have it all in there. It's definitely not, they're not seeing it anywhere.
16: You know, Corey, again, I'm going to say that's our fault as the church, because again, the law allows us to do this, but not every school has this. And that's a shame. We should be, as the Christian community, we should be engaged. There should be one or more, 8, 10 people here in Colorado Springs who are willing to do this for every school. I don't know how many schools, elementary schools. This is second to fifth grade, right?
17: Yes.
16: What does that weekly, it's a weekly meeting. Just talk us through what the typical week might look like.
17: Yeah, the volunteers get together. They set up the room near a church. It's a church offsite, within 10-minute walk or a 10-minute drive of the school. And then they go and get the kids. And the kids, it's usually over lunch and recess. They bring their lunch with them. And we use the time, right? We started off, the small group leaders were like, hey, how was your week? We were praying for your grandmother last week. How was she doing? They walk or they bus there. And then at the church, they're in small group tables, and they come in, they have all their papers and their crinkling papers and all that, and then they have a large group lesson, 20 minutes of a large group lesson, and there's a think about it question. So it's Jonah and the whale, and your think about it question is, how does God give second chances? And so they teach Jonah, it's all hands-on, it gets inside of the belly of a whale, and we do hands-on things like VBS, like it is science experiments. You act out the Bible story. And then they go into small group and they say, how did God give Jonah second chances? And then they say, well, how does God give you second chances? And they do this, and then we go into a worship time. So you have large group, small group, worship time. But that think about it question, that small group is very unique to Bible to School. In the country, there's really not a lot of programs that do it this way. And I really believe that the gospel is transmitted through relationships.
16: Oh,
17: so you
16: yeah.
17: build those relationships yeah. every week. And so these kids have a safe place to ask spiritual questions. And that's what you were saying. That's what the church is about. We know. The kids want to know three things. They want to know, where did I come from? What's my purpose? And what happens after I die?
16: I think every human being asks that question, or those three questions, and probably more. In that context, the overall program is about 30 minutes then?
17: Or? An hour.
16: An hour.
17: It's 1 hour.
16: 1 hour.
17: 1 hour. And that includes travel time.
16: Yeah. So back and forth. And hopefully it's a church that's nearby the school, obviously.
17: Correct.
16: In that context, second to fifth grade, why is that the critical stage and what you concentrate on?
17: Well, Barna says this, 63% of all Christians come to know Christ before the age of 14. So it's like a 4 to 14 window, they say. And that's when their actual brains are developing their morals and values. So you got clay that you're working with. They are wide open. You were just talking about kids say that everything on their mind. Well, they are really processing this and learning this. And so it is the time for kids to accept Christ as their Savior. We have one little boy, he said, I never knew God made me. He just couldn't even believe that there was somebody who made him and created him. And he just, these kids blossom and light up when they find out that God made them, God loves them, God has a plan and purpose for their life, and Jesus Christ died for their sins, and they can be in heaven with him someday. And these are things that kids need to know. I know that we were talking about depression and all that. There's a study called Hardwired to Connect. Dartmouth University did a study. It's a secular university that did this. And they said that kids are hardwired to connect socially, spiritually, and that really helps them bring down that stress, bring down that anxiety. Kids are mind, body, and soul. And when you don't really help get to process that spiritual questions, have a safe place to process that, then that really ups the anxiety. And they even said that if kids are in a religious program, like Bible to School is, then they do better in school?
16: You know, we do something called Bring Your Bible to School, and it's the first Thursday of every October.
17: Yes.
16: I think a couple of years ago, we had over 1 million kids participate, which is terrific, and we want to see that number continue to grow. It's certainly, it's one day out of the school year. We want kids to do this every day, and that's where you, it really connects and dovetails quite nicely. But we do the same thing, working with Alliance Defending Freedom. They created a one sheet that kids can download, and parents working with the kids can download to put in their backpack that day. And when and it happens, we get the reports. You know, a school administrator or a teacher says, you know, you're not allowed to have that Bible on your table. And they'll pull out the ADF one-page legal sheet. And the way I've heard this go almost every time is they read it, the adult administrator or teacher reads it and goes, oh, okay, yeah, it seems like you have the legal right to do that.
17: Right.
16: And it's just that one day, and it's during recess or free time that those wonderful children sit and read the book of John with their friends.
17: Right.
16: And, you know, it just works out that way. So we just need to do it. As Christians, as Christian parents, encourage your kids to join, and people can go to the website and do that.
18: Yeah.
16: So.
18: Yeah, the details are at focusonthefamily.com/broadcast, or give us a call if you'd like, 800, the letter A in the word family. We'd be happy for you to learn more about Bring Your Bible to School Day. And, of course, we're enjoying the conversation so much because of that dovetail you mentioned, Jim, with Corey Pennypacker about her organization, Bible to School. And they're active, I think, in 4 states, and we'll get into that, I'm sure.
16: We need all 50 states going.
18: Yes,
17: I agree.
18: We'll have details. We'll have details about
16: that's my goal.
18: We're going to have details about how you can do that and Corey's organization as well at focusonthefamily.com/broadcast.
16: And, you know, Corey, stories are so grabbing. You had a little girl who brought a notebook, I think, and she was judiciously taking notes, and you talked to her. What happened with that little girl?
17: Yeah, our program, like I said, is hands-on, and we don't actually have notebooks. So, she brought hers, and she was writing and writing and writing. And then she went to her small group, and she was writing, writing, writing. And finally, her small group leader said, you know, what are you doing? And she said, well, my dad doesn't know who God is, and I want to be able to tell him. So
16: that's just, so sweet.
17: I love how these kids just want, know what you were saying about their faith. They want to know about God. They want to tell everybody they know about God. They bring their friends. And that's why I said 50 to 60% of the kids that come to Bible to School have no church home. And I think that I really believe that parents want good things for their kids. And even if they're Christian or not Christian, and I know Dr. Dobson years ago said that, and I really grabbed onto that, that, you know, this is a good thing they see, and they sign them up. And so that's why we are hitting a target market that nobody else is hitting. These kids are not going to go to a church, but we can link them to a church. We had a parent survey done a couple years ago, and about 15% of our parents started going to church after they went to Bible to School. This year, I'm proud to announce that only God, 18% of the parents.
16: Up.
17: So it's going up, and I just really believe that this kind of program is an on-ramp to church attendance.
16: Again, I want to say this because it's so obvious, and maybe somebody's just jumped into the conversation, but yeah, following the Lord brings incredible fruit. Love, joy, peace, goodness, kindness, mercy, long-suffering. I mean, these are patience. I mean, wonderful attributes. And those who fight against that, it's ridiculous. And then those that enjoy the benefits of those fruit, it brings peace, God's shalom, to the home.
18: Corey, going back to family impact, you had indicated the story of Johnny really stood out because here's a boy who goes home and brings light and truth to his own family. Share that with us.
17: Yeah, his mother told us that she was at the kitchen counter washing dishes, and she was really, her home was struggling, and she looked up and she said, God, help me. And just then, Johnny came right behind her and said, Mom, we need to go to church. We need Jesus. And she saw that as God's answer. They went to church. Not only did she reconnect to the Lord herself, the rest of her family, mostly all of them, got saved.
16: Yeah.
17: Yeah.
16: That's kind of what it's all about.
17: Yeah. Awesome. She said he was relentless about going to church. We need to go to church. He's a great kid.
16: You know, my own wife, Jean, in second grade, ironically, kind of the same zone that you concentrate on, second graders to fifth graders. She was a second grader in Southern Cal. She went to release time and accepted Christ at that little event and never gave up. I mean, she was with the Lord and has been with the Lord ever since, which is phenomenal. And that's really the goal, you know, to help these children, especially in today's culture, to have something that's eternal, something they can hold on to. And again, something that brings such positive benefits into their lives. Earlier, I mentioned some of the problems in schools, the political and cultural agendas, et cetera, that are causing, you know, a lot of Christians to pull out of public schools. And, you know, when I think about it for myself, the parents that are saying, what should we do? You know, Johnny, Maria, whomever, they're kindergartners or third graders, and they're concerned about the ideological push. More Christians are pulling their children out of school. What is your observation of that? And, you know, everybody has to make that decision for themselves, because you don't want to gamble with your children's hearts. But how do you see things?
17: Well, I often tell my daughter-in-laws this, that, you know, they are the parents and they are the experts on their kids, on whether they should be homeschooled or whether to go to Christian school or whether to go to public school. But in reality, 87% of all Christian parents send their kids to public school. Mm-hmm. So I get asked this question a lot of, you know, what do you do? How do you protect your kids from harmful cultural elements in the school system, in the public school system? And I answer that question and I kind of flip it. And I say, how can you prepare your children? Because preparation is protection. And things are going to come down the pike. I mean, you always should get on the school board. You always should be involved. Know what your kids are learning. You should be involved. I was very involved. My husband and I were very involved public school parents. But if you're going to put them in public school, be involved and prepare them with the word of God. Mm. John 1:5, the light shines in the darkness and the darkness has not overcome it. And so that whole preparation part of keeping the word of God in front of them, get them involved in Bible to school, get them involved in a youth group, get them involved in church, you know, really foster those Christian friends, foster those Christian adults around them. And you've got a strong Christian that can light up the world.
18: Mm. You know, Jim, as Corey's talking, I'm thinking about parents who might feel ill-equipped to help their children be a light because they're overwhelmed. And we've tried to address that in the documentary and all the follow-up materials with Truth Rising.
16: Yeah, Truth Rising is a terrific documentary. It's free. You can go to the Focus website and watch it. It's about 90 minutes. But in addition to that, there's a four-part study done by John Stone Street at Colson Center, which is really helpful to address these core issues. But the key thing in Truth Rising, what we're trying to do is encourage Christians to engage. Because that's the change. And that's where, you know, we highlight four or five courageous people like Jack Phillips, who was the baker up in Denver that was taken to task, taken to court, taken to the Supreme Court to prove his right as a Christian to create artwork that fit with his faith. And also Chloe Cole, a detransitioner who is suing Blue Cross because she never received a negative statement from a doctor or psychiatrist that doing the sexual transition would be harmful to her. Now they're scrambling and they're backing up, both in Europe and the United States, to get out of doing that, the minor treatment of gender dysphoria. And man, that's a great thing that hospitals and others are beginning to not do that. But the point of the documentary is to encourage Christians to engage the culture and to be courageous. And what you're doing is kind of similar to that. And that's something, again, that we could all do in our towns, our cities, our little spots that we're in. We can go to the elementary school and create a volunteer program and get kids introduced to Scripture. And that's what's so exciting about this. Your story could have fit in Truth Rising as someone who was busy, had their own lives, were doing their own thing, their kids were grown, and you're done. And yet you said, no, I'm going to engage these second and to fifth graders and show them the gospel.
17: And we're going to equip people to do this all over the country.
16: How do we do that? How can somebody listening today say, okay, I want to do this. I'm in Colorado, I'm in California, I'm wherever. How would they go about doing this?
17: Well, they go to our website, BibleToSchool.com. That's Bible, the number two, school.com. And we will help them start a program. We will help them. There's a four-step process.
16: So is it like in a box kind of thing? You can help us do
17: that. Yes. Yes, we have something called a membership toolbox, and you become a member of Bible to School. It's a four-step process to become a member, and mainly what we do is help you build a team. We first help you build a team to become a member, and that team is going to help you, find the location. It's going to help you with possible transportation. Those people are leaders in your community are going to help you with finding recruiting volunteers, like pastors, and you're going to have business leaders that are going to help you with funding. So we really make it as easy as possible for you, get that team together, and then we have all the tools for you on that toolbox. We have over 300 tools. We have all the curriculum you need. We have live coaching for you. And I wish I had live coaching when I started. We were going through it. But live coaching, and we have a website for them as well. So anything, as you call a plug and play, you can do this, and we make it as easy as possible for that to happen.
16: Yeah. For pastors, I know we have many pastors who listen, and we have an outreach for pastors as well to help their families, to help their congregations. What's the benefit for pastors engaging Bible to School?
17: Well, when you ever talk about people coming to your church, it's always, well, somebody invited me. Well, let me tell you, when you get involved in Bible to School, you invite those children to your church. They're like, oh, yeah, I'll come. There's VBS on-ramp there. They're just come and be in our church. It gets the kids in the church, first of all. And second of all, it exposes them to other Christians that say, come visit me in my church. And that's how kids get to church. Mm-hmm. But that's how it works. That's why I call it an on-ramp to church attendance. And again, you're learning how to connect with a community. When a church partners with a local school, people pay attention.
18: Yeah.
17: And they really make a difference in the community. If you want to make a difference in your community, you go to the public school mission field, mm-hmm. and that's right in your hometown.
18: Yeah. I'm really pleased, Jim, that our church had an opportunity through a variety of circumstances to meet at a local school. And our team, there was a core team of people that really engaged with the school. They made a job of reaching out to the school administrators and the faculty and just supporting and trying to be a light for Christ in that way. And you're encouraging all of us to look for opportunities to do that.
17: And the other thing is that the churches work together. We're non-denominational, yeah. So it's so cool, the body of Christ and all denominations working together for the kids.
16: Let's end with Colson's story. You had a student, Colson. What happened with his little observation about Bible to School?
17: Colson went through our program and actually even led his friends to Christ, but he got into middle school and we interviewed him, and he started his own Bible hour in his middle school.
16: During, he's an entrepreneur.
17: He was amazing. He had almost 90 kids. It was a worship service. Oh. He got everybody involved. And he said to me, I always thought before Bible to School, I didn't know. I always thought school was school and church was church. And I realized I can live my faith all week long.
16: Yeah.
17: And that really is what we're trying to teach kids.
16: Corey, and that's right at the heart of the message. I think the culture that doesn't believe want to silence us into no action, that what you believe is private, do it at home, just don't bring it into the public square. And they're happy with that. But that's not what the Lord says.
17: No.
16: He says, take the gospel to every end of the earth, right? So every corner. So that's our charge. And so we need to be careful not to take the bait of being comfortable by being silent, and you do what you do and I'll do what I do. That's what's so great about Colson and that story. Let's take this into public school. It's already gone through the courts. It's completely legal. And let's help kids better understand how they were made and in whose image they were made. Isn't that a great opportunity?
17: Yes. And you could be on the front lines of watching kids' lives change and their families' lives change. Mm-hmm. It's a beautiful thing.
16: You've said it so well. Bible to School, get engaged. If your community, and there's only four states that they're in right now, so if you're in a state that's not doing it, a city that's not doing it, do it. Nobody else is going to step up. So why not get involved? Mm-hmm. And let's see all 50 states have a program like this where you can take kids off the property of the school, take them to a local church, hopefully, spend an hour with them talking about the Lord, and then get those little tykes back to school. I think it's wonderful. And what a wonderful way for us who are older, already done the parenting thing, to engage the culture and help it right itself because of spiritual awakening. Mm-hmm. And that's the way to do it. So get in touch with us. Corey, thanks for being with us.
17: It's a pleasure to be here. Thank you.
16: It's incredible what God is able to do when we are faithful to serve Him and share His good news message, especially with children.
18: Yeah, and Corey's organization, Bible to School, is really remarkable as an outreach. We're going to have all the details available at our website.
16: Also, let me say, if you're interested in learning more about how you can join the fight for our children in public schools, for a gift of any amount, we're offering Corey's brand new book, Backpack Faith, Helping Your Child Live Confidently for Jesus in Public School. This is essential reading for parents and grandparents who want to equip their children and grandchildren to be salt and light in a dark culture. This book helps you to do that as a parent or a loved one. And when you get the book from Focus on the Family, your dollars aren't going to Amazon or pay shareholders. It's all going back to equip parents, help marriages, and families across the country. In the past year alone, we've equipped 1.8 million families to thrive in Christ. I'm very proud of that. Mm-hmm. And we've helped 173,000 people make decisions for Christ.
18: That's so wonderful.
16: It is. Uh-huh. And that's generational impact for the kingdom of God. And we're excited to have you partner with us as we equip more families every single day.
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17: Somewhere in there, I feel my anxiety level dialing down. And I get to this point that feels so unfamiliar. And I go, oh, that's what peace feels like. Oh, this is what freedom feels like. And I realize a lot of this, not all of it, but a lot of this overwhelm I have done to myself. I have brought on myself.
18: Thanks for joining us today for Focus on the Family with Jim Daly. I'm John Fuller, inviting you back as we once again help you and your family thrive in Christ.
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13: With SRN News, I'm Jason Walker. Joint Chiefs Chairman General Dan Kane says there are no plans to send troops to polling places during November's midterms. He made that statement in a letter to Michigan Democratic Senator Alyssa Slotkin, who had recently asked Kane and Defense Secretary Pete Hegseth to confirm they will not send troops to the polls. Supreme Court has given President Trump a victory regarding the ballroom at the White House. This despite Chief Justice John Roberts joining the court's three liberal justices in dissent and declaring the construction illegal. Latest numbers from the Grand Canyon, 80 people have been rescued in the wake of the floods, two have died, and in Nepal, 1,000 deaths have now been reported. Rescue efforts do continue. SRN.
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1: Desperate times call for desperate measures. And the IRGC may never have faced a situation as desperate as its predicament at the moment. Yes, the conflict with Iran has gone on longer than Donald Trump anticipated. The shock and awe campaign in March did massive strategic damage, but the regime has managed to survive. Diplomatic efforts to resolve the conflict have gone nowhere. Trump finally landed on the most rational approach left. The naval blockade has eliminated Iran's income from black market oil. Scott Bessent's economic D-Day has stripped the IRGC of any other financial resources. The Iranian rial has collapsed. Domestic discontent with the regime will keep increasing to existential levels. The siege of Iran provides the best chance for success in eliminating a regime that has waged war against the U.S. for 47 years. Trump needs to exercise strategic patience to see this strategy to a successful conclusion, and so do the American people. I'm Ed Morrissey.
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0: You are listening to the Live Big broadcast with Bishop Derek Greer, the radio ministry of Grace Church in Dumfries, Virginia. We're so glad you joined us, and we pray that you are strengthened and transformed by God's word today. Are you ready? Let's get into the word as we continue the teaching from our previous broadcast.
1: Certain people are going to come for a few months, might even be excited for a few months. But because of there's going to be areas of hardness. You see, with the guy maybe, with all that stuff on and all the rest, his hardness kind of shows. But other people, it's a little latent. It's underneath. And that hardness of heart, you can't at first observe. But after a while, that hardness that's deep down, they seem nice. They seem sweet. They look like everybody else. But the problem is there was no depth, and they didn't let the word go in deep enough. And after a few months, they're going to go away. I don't care how well I minister. I don't care how many people love on them. I don't care how perfect we are. They will find something because the root didn't go deep. So if you expect us to retain 100% of the people that go through the door, it won't happen. Jesus didn't even do that. After the crucifixion, there were only 120 in the upper room. He preached to 5,000 men in one setting, 4,000 in another setting, not including women and children, and there were 120 in the upper room. So you'd look at him, what happened, man? That cross tried them. And when tribulation came and persecution, which we're about to look at, they say, well, you know, I'm going to back up from this thing. It said, it was scorched, and since it had no root, what did it do? It withered away. These are the people you have to watch on VH1 Unsung. They were there for a minute. You enjoyed them for an hour. But where'd they go? What happened? Verse 7. Other seed fell amongst thorns. I've already kind of started talking about this. The seed on the path represented the superficial. Seed on the rocks represented the shallow. But here we're going to see a broad category in which most of us fit. I know I do sometimes. This represents those who become sidetracked. Let's read it. Other seed fell amongst thorns. And the thorns, what did they do? Grew up. This seed, though, got further than all the other seeds. I mean, it wasn't like the path, and it wasn't like the rocky ground. It went further than all the others, but it just didn't go far enough. You see, this soil welcomed the seed. Its problem was it also welcomed everything else. And the thorns grew up alongside the plant. You see, at first it was just a little compromise. It was just a little bit, I'm not going to do this, I'm not going to go there, I'm not going to believe this. But finally, you know, the stuff that you were yielding to grows up so big that Scripture says this, the thorns grew up and began to choke it. What happened? Because this soil received the seed, God began to give you just a little bit of success to test you. But then you let your success crowd out God. That promotion on your job is a test. You think it's the end all. No, it's a test to see if you'll still have time for God. That new car you brought is a test to see if you will still give in spite. You hear what I'm saying? Or if you're going to just, have to be at Haynes Point. I know when I used to live in the city, you'd be at Haynes Point with the car showing off, watching the car. You know, are you going to be at Haynes Point every Sunday with your car? You see, once life got a chokehold on this plant, it yielded no grain. This plant was in the field. It was part of the church. But the problem was it only took up space but bore no fruit. I'm not talking down to you. And sometimes, man, stuff tries to choke out the main thing. I got lots of responsibilities. Sometimes I feel the pressure and the choking. And it's not that God's doing it. Sometimes I'm letting life. He said, Mary, one thing's needful. I don't need all that. Martha, just one thing. And sometimes I'm trying to do this and I'm trying to do that. And it's not, it don't take all that. And son, if you just keep the main thing, you're going to be all right. The other seed fell on the good soil and it produced grain. So far it was pretty grim, the things I talked about. But this portion of soil was soft. In the midst of all the other soil, it was deep, it was undistracted. And what did it do? It produced grain. So, you know, the things I said, it doesn't have to be you. And it's certainly not everybody. There's always a remnant. There'll always be somebody that will hear. And will produce grain growing up. And this is what God wants for his people, for us to what? Grow up increasing. What does God want? He wants us to increase. He wants us to be kind of like snowballs on the side of a mountain rolling down, getting better and better and bigger as time goes by. And there was a portion of soil, matter of fact, I would guess the larger portion of soil that was this way. And I want to believe the larger portion of this house is this 30, 60, 100-fold soil. Are you hearing what I'm saying? But let me say something, though, to you. You know, these stages, well, these types of soils can also represent stages in our journey. At first, we kind of come in hardened and all the rest, and we're not real open to a whole lot. But then, you know, we soften our hearts a little bit, and we let the word get in. But then there's rock hidden that we didn't really know, hardness of heart that was underneath the soil that then we got to break through and deal with. And then after we deal with that stage, then God makes a little bit successful. And then at that point, you know, things begin to choke the word. But then we finally get God to help God to pull up the weeds and all the rest. And then we can get to the place to become good soil. But I also find at the same time sometimes in my life, there are places where you know, there's hard soil. There's places where there's shallow soil. I don't want to get too deep in that thing. You know, I'll take the rest, but I don't want to mess with that. And then there are other places where, you know, again, I'm distracted by responsibility and all the rest. And then there are places where there's really good fruit, and all that can be happening simultaneously. You understand? So when I'm teasing, saying, I'm not talking down to you, talking bad at you. What I want you to do is take a look at your life and say, you know what? What type of soil do I have in this area? Or what season am I in my life in general? Am I still hard to the truth of God's word? Or have I become, you know, a little bit more sensitive, but again, have no depth, etc. He said, this good soil will yield 30, 60, and what? 100-fold. Now, we're going to look at this at the end of our time this morning. But a 10-fold return in this day, all they had was dung and all the rest. They didn't have artificial fertilizers and watering systems like we had today. If you got tenfold, you know, that was pretty much average. That was standard. But a 30-fold return was pretty much great. That was very good. 60-fold was amazing. When you start talking about 100-fold, you were talking about the miraculous, the supernatural. You're talking about a miracle. So he was saying, listen, guys, you know, if you be good soil, you will get a produce. You will have results that nobody else around you can get. And then he said this, he who has ears to hear, let him what? How many of you think most of the people sitting there had ears on their head? Yeah. Jesus was not talking about ears on your head. He was talking about the receptivity of your heart. He was talking about the inner ear. He was saying, just because you hear me doesn't mean you're listening to me. And he recognized, he said, guys, you know, hear me with your heart. And then let's skip to 13. Then he said this, don't you understand this parable? Do you see God again? He's checking for understanding, not just excitement level. Please be excited. I don't want to be bored. I like exciting people, and I want to be excited and passionate about God. But you know, zeal without knowledge, the Bible calls folly. We want to be passionate rightly. We want to know the truth and be passionate about that truth and not be just passionate in our foolishness. It says here, do you not understand this parable? And then he saw the look on their faces, and he's reading the disciples. And they're saying pretty much, yeah, kinda. They said, how then, guys, will you understand all the parables? What Jesus is teaching is what we just read, and actually we're gonna have to reiterate it because Jesus is about to explain this entire parable. Because this parable is the master parable of every parable in Scripture. And what he's saying is if you can get this, you can get it all. So pay attention to me this morning.

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2: I could repeat it and it's just a word, but when it becomes the word, you own it. I mean, it's not someone else talking to me. My prayer is that while I'm teaching, that a word that I'm speaking becomes the word to you, and it speaks to you in an area of your life, and you go out in divine authority doing what God's assigned you to do. But there has to be a change for just being a word I heard today. And become your personal word, the word for your life in your moment to do what you got to do next. He said, and these are the ones along the path. Jesus explaining. A path is a place that traffic has beat down the earth. Have you been walked on by so many people so often that you're defensive and hardened in areas of your life? You've lost your tenderness and, you know, it's just hard and harsh, and you've lost that childishness. And Bible said, you know, unless you become like a child, you can't enter the kingdom. In other words, saying unless you become tender. What happens is kids come into this world open and tender, but people lie to them a few times. Then they get, you know, suspect and critical and jaded and all the rest. It takes learning for kids to become that way. But God's saying, listen, if there's anyone you can trust, it's me. And he's saying, listen, if you're going to come to me, I need you to soften that heart and regain that tenderness. And I know you went through some things. I know you maybe had a bad dad. Maybe your dad abandoned you, but God will never leave you. He will never forsake you. And life can harden you if you let it. And listen, I'm ministry lots of years, and ministry can harden me. So don't think I'm talking down here. I want to keep reiterating that as I talk to you. Stuff can, when you deal with disappointment, letdowns, people do wrong, there could be a hardness, and you don't let people in the same way. You're just defensive, you're distant, and that's a hardness. And I found that sometimes that distance that I have with people, I'd even have with God. And I found that the more open with God, the more open I am with people. And it's amazing how those things relate. And over the years, God's opened me up where there's just a comfort level. I'm an introvert and all those other things, but there's a comfort level around people that I couldn't have apart from Jesus. Does that make sense to you? It says, these are those sown along the path. When they hear, Satan immediately, you want to get Satan's attention? Come to church like this. Satan immediately comes and takes away the word that's sown in them. You see, the hardened heart is the devil's playground. The hardened heart loses capacity to receive. Then he goes on, he says, the second category here is, these are those sown on rocky ground. Again, he's just explaining everything we heard. These are the ones who, when they hear the word, immediately receive it with what? Joy. Joy's good. Please don't mishear me. I like to laugh. I like to be around people who laugh. But the problem was not that these people had joy. The problem was that joy had no root. You want joy with roots. In the Psalms, the Bible speaks of trees planted by rivers of righteousness or rivers of living water. And what's that about? Well, you see, most trees, they get their sustenance from the rain. But a tree that's been privileged to be planted by a river, what that tree does is deep, its taproot goes down deep. And its goal, I don't know how trees smell water, but the Bible says that, but I don't know how it senses water, but the point is that root will grow until it taps in to that underground stream. So when all the other trees are wilting because it's not raining, that tree is bearing fruit and smiling and happy. Why? Because it tapped into something deeper than itself. Are you hearing what I'm saying? It's not based on circumstances. It's based on something they tapped into. And what God wants you to have is a joy because you tapped into something profound, something deep, something eternal, a living river that man can't give to you, can't take away, and you just tapped in. So, you know, let me tell you, when stuff goes wrong in your life, people look at you like, how are you happy? Because I tapped in, baby. I got a root in me. I got roots. And I'm tied into something you can't see. I'm tied into something you can't take away. Take my stuff. I'll get it back because I'm tapped in. I'm tapped in, and I'm tapped in deep to source

0: can't nobody ever take away. So in sickness, I'm tapped into my source. In poverty, I'm tapped into my source. In disagreement, pain, confusion, I'm tapped in. My roots go deep. And there's a river that makes glad, the Bible said, the city of God. And that deep stream that no one can see with their naked eye, you and I are tapped into. And that's why we're green when everybody else is brown. That's why we're rejoicing when other people are crying and nervous. Because we tapped in. I'm not that Southern. I just like saying root. But I want to say it again. And they had no root. I'm from New York. What am I doing? But I like root. It just sounds, you know, something about root. Had no root in themselves, but endure only for a while. People criticize, get mad at me, but usually when they get mad at me, that lets me know they have a problem. But this is why we don't put up leaders so quickly. Here's the deal. I can't see people's hearts. Only God can see people's hearts. So I have to give people time to show me their hearts before I put them in leadership. And with the broadcast, he throws the seed, and he's like, time will tell me. So that's why the Bible said, you know, don't put a new convert into to no overseeing role. No. That boy needs, or that girl needs to be tried and tested and people watching and all the rest. And if you put people up too quick, marry some people too soon. Now, I talked about what I did. You need to be careful about what I did. I was a praying man. I had calluses on my knees that time of life, because I was a praying man. But once I made a decision, I done made that decision. But you need to let God show you some things, and it takes a while to see some things. And I'll tell you, the first couple months of marriage, both of us were thinking, you know what, if I would have known this about you before. So maybe God tricked us into our marriage. I don't know. But it worked. But then when tribulation or persecution arises, some of us have been genuinely persecuted. I know I have at times, but sometimes it's my own foolishness as well. But see, for most of us, though, we're not necessarily, not so much persecution, tribulation. It just takes one day for some person, just one person in the church to criticize you. All it takes is just one day to go without the recognition you think you deserve, and all of a sudden you follow. I ain't never going back to church. I'm going to stay on that. What you made out of? What? That says more about you than it does about that church. When tribulation or persecution arises, why? On account of the word. What's the devil want you to get out of the word? Immediately, what? Fall away. You see, the devil knows if he could just get you back to listen to somebody holler at you every Sunday, you're going to go back to where you came from. He know he got you. So he going to fight you tooth and nail. Man, the last thing he wants you is in the place where you start understanding the word of God. So, man, he will tribulate you. He will persecute you. He will beat you down. All types of things will happen to try to get you out of this place where the word of God is being sown. It gets you back to the place somebody's tradition's being sown. Somebody's mood for the day is being sown. Someone's hymn or song you hear is being sown, but not the living and vital word of God. I'm going to tell you something. And my kids kind of roll their eyes sometimes when I'm listening to different people teach. Some of these people, and they're terrible orators. But they know God in the truth. And that's what I'm listening for. And man, I'll sit there for hours listening to someone with a crazy accent and just saying, I just need this word. But you see, what the devil wants me to do is get more into the delivery. You hear what I'm saying? More into whether or not there was a benediction or wasn't a benediction for those that were in the leadership meeting. Whether or not they had a choir, didn't have a choir. Did they sing choruses or did they sing hymns? Was there a hoop or was it, you know what I'm saying? Now, listen, there's some great hoopers, though, please, because I get on that sometimes. But that's just there's some substance there. But it's a style amongst, you know, whatever. But the point I'm making is tribulation comes to get you out of the word. So if you come to this church, somebody is going to do something to you. She said amen too loud. Somebody's going to do something. But that's when you make sense. I'm not shallow. My roots are going to go deep. I'm not going to let that person dissuade me or move me from that which God has for me. Still with me? 18. And others are sown amongst the thorns. They are those who hear the words. They were once soft and they made it through the persecution, tribulation. But the problem is this group got distracted. And it gets distracted by one of three things, or perhaps all three. Let's listen to how Jesus identifies them. They hear the word, but the cares of what? The world. Worry about this. Tend into that. Instead of, again, keeping the main thing the main thing. And then secondly, the deceitfulness of what? riches. This is the point when you come into church, you go into your neighborhood or perhaps your job, and you look around the church and or your job, and you're like, you know what? If I had money like that person, I'd be happy. But in these moments, this is when we become ungrateful for what we do have. And we start wishing we had what other people have. And the grass seems so much greener on the other side. And I've watched pastors do this and destroy the ministry because they were mad at the church down the street because they got somewhere a little quicker than, that's nonsense. Man, godliness with contentment is great gain. And let me tell you, and I'm not just talking about this because, you know, God has blessed me over the years and I've made some great investments and he's done some things for me financially, but it wasn't always that way. And, you know, no matter we had little or lot, man, I was just glad to glad to be in God with God and made what I had better than it would be if I didn't have it, man. I had roaches, but I had the most well-groomed and cleanest roaches in my apartment. You hear what I'm saying? Man, I had pleather furniture. How many of y'all had pleather furniture? It was the nicest pleather, clean, neat. You pleather, yeah. You still got pleather? Is that what you're saying, Shane? Point is, you know, this stuff is passing away. But I'm not going to let, you know, the eternal part of me and imagine being miserable just because you didn't have on the pants you wanted to have on. It makes no sense. I mean, God's giving this magnificent body and all this other stuff, and you're sweating over pants. Now, please dress properly and all the rest as much as God graces you to. But the point is, man, we sweat the small stuff and miss the big stuff. Fact is, yeah, I was broke, but I was healthy. Yeah, I was broke, but I was able to afford my books, and I was able to read, and I was able to do things that other people could. I mean, you know, I didn't have this, but I did have that. You hear what I'm saying? And you know, I was in a free country. Nobody was putting me in jail the next day, beating me up. And you know, I mean, I could come and go as I wanted. And I mean, at least I was in a relatively, some of the time, safe neighborhood, you know, and other times not so safe. But the point is, I had different things at different times going for me. And you could start focusing on what you don't have and miss all that you do have and become choked, can't breathe, and people in real distress look at you like, what's wrong with you? You got all that and you still miserable. Then it says the third category here, and we gotta wrap up. And the desire of what? Other things. This is when unanswered prayers. You've been in the kingdom a while, but you wanted some things and you didn't get them. And because you didn't get them, you start letting those things dominate your thought life, dominating your mind. You start, you know, Lord, I wanted this and I didn't get it. The lust of other things. Instead of keeping the main thing, like, I wanted that and I wanted that, but it's peripheral. So what, you don't get married? Guess what? 10,000 years into eternity, you're not going to remember whether you were married or not. You hear what I'm saying? Please don't mishear me. God will hear your prayer and he will bless you in that area. But don't walk away from God because you didn't get what you want when you wanted. And maybe what God's trying to do is protect you from some bad choices. I don't know. But the point is, he says here, the desire of other things entering, and what do? Choke the word. They just choke you. And what happens? It proves what? Unfruitful. Here's the situation here. We're almost through. This soil and the seed in this soil has just enough word to stay in the church, to stay in the field, but not enough to bear fruit or to make a difference. And I've had seasons in my life where I was hanging on by the skin of my teeth, just the bishop. Lord, I could barely hang on. And you know, I was just trying to hang on. And some of you are trying to just hang on to staying in the church. And the reality is, a lot of people, they live their whole life like that. May it only be a moment in your journey. But here, you might have some moments where again, you're letting so much stuff just choke out the word. You can barely be fruitful in anything God wants you to do. You can barely parent because you're so mad at your parents. You know what I'm saying? Or whatever the situation is. And it just chokes you and chokes you till you can't breathe. You start suffocating and feel overwhelmed. And a person that can't breathe, you know, asthma and all the rest, you can't run far. You can't run long. You don't have the strength of others. And you understand what I'm saying? You can't play as long. And when those stuff chokes you, the strength that ought to be yours is not there. And you say, Lord, you gave me too much to do. No, no, no. The problem is you let asthma set in spiritually. You let the cares of this world begin to choke out your lungs and squeeze them. And there's no real life in you. It's not that life's so hard. It's you're so weak. And what you got to do is let God thin out your life. Simplify. Get rid of some of the nonsense that's really irrelevant, that doesn't matter. Thin it out. So you have the strength to do what you got to do. Every time you say yes, you're saying no to something else. And I've learned that my yes to God has to be no somewhere. And if you don't have the stuff to say no, and you're the soil that accepts every type of seed, you are in trouble.
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6: With SRN News, I'm Jason Walker. Joint Chiefs Chairman General Dan Kane says there are no plans to send troops to polling places during November's midterms. He made that statement in a letter to Michigan Democratic Senator Alyssa Slotkin, who had recently asked Kane and Defense Secretary Pete Hegseth to confirm they will not send troops to the polls. Supreme Court has given President Trump a victory regarding the ballroom at the White House. This despite Chief Justice John Roberts joining the court's three liberal justices in dissent and declaring the construction illegal. Latest numbers from the Grand Canyon, 80 people have been rescued in the wake of the floods, two have died, and in Nepal, 1,000 deaths have now been reported. Rescue efforts do continue. SRN News.
7: Their joy is yours to share. Hi, this is Greg Seltz with WAVA. 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
9: Hazy, hot, and humid today. Rain chances increase beginning tomorrow. A full AccuWeather forecast coming up in 30 minutes. 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
4: With SRN News, I'm Jason Walker. Death count in the Grand Canyon flood is 2, although one person is missing and feared dead. 80 people have been rescued in the last 24 hours. In Nepal and China, more than 1,000 deaths now in that flooding. Some 4,000 people are missing there. National Hurricane Center posting a tropical storm warning for the Gulf of Mexico near the Texas-Louisiana state line. Tropical Storm Edward likely to make landfall in Texas later in the day. Russia launching a huge aerial assault in and around Ukraine's capital, killing 11 people overnight. That attack also wounded more than a dozen others, including 3 children. Wall Street, S&P fell 25 points Monday. The Dow dropped 374, NASDAQ off 31. This is SRN News.
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5: Today will be scorching with the temperature climbing near the record high of 99 degrees set back in 1980. Expect plenty of sunshine with a few clouds drifting by. Later in the day, a heavy thunderstorm is forecasted, bringing the potential for damaging winds and flash flooding and hail. The high will reach 97 degrees. Tonight will be partly cloudy and warm with a low of 78 degrees with the AccuWeather forecast. I'm meteorologist Joe Lundberg.
2: Rwanda has known loss, but healing and joy are on the way. 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

0: When we have something enjoyable to look forward to tomorrow, it makes the stresses of today a little easier to take. 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And today on A New Beginning, Pastor Greg Laurie helps us adopt a biblical perspective on the challenges of today. It's a message called, Why Do Christians Have to Suffer? We look ahead to our everlasting reward and let that give us encouragement for the temporary pain and opposition we face today.
1: Heaven. I love to talk about heaven. I love to think deeply about heaven. Why? It's my future destination as a Christian, and it's yours as well. What will we see when we arrive in heaven? What will we do when we finally get to heaven? The reason I bring this topic up is here before us in the book of Acts is a story of a man who went to heaven and returned. He's the Apostle Paul. He was given a glimpse of glory. Have you ever been to a theater? And I don't know about you, but I've been going to theaters like I used to. But when you're in a theater, they show trailers for new films, right? There was one film I was very excited about seeing. After I saw the trailer was amazing. And then I went and saw the film, and guess what? The trailer was better than the film. Has that ever happened to you? Well, Paul is sort of given a trailer, if you will, but even more, he actually died, went to heaven, and returned back to earth. He had a glimpse of things to come, and then ultimately saw the realized version of it. And we've had little glimpses of glory in our lives. You know, those special moments, you know, with you're with family or friends, or you watch the greatest sunset or the greatest sunrise. Or you see a rainbow. Man, if you ever get tired of a rainbow, something's wrong with you. And I found that I can't photograph a rainbow. I'll pull my phone out, and the phone never gives a representation of what I saw with my own eyes. So last Sunday, I was visiting our church on Maui, Harvest Kumalani, and I was having dinner one night with Jim Felchner, who's the campus pastor, and he told me there's more whales here right now, not in the church, but in the water. There's more whales in the waters of Maui than any other time. It's a great time to go whale watching. I said, I wish I could go. He says, there's a guy in the church who has a boat. Maybe he'll take you out. And sure enough, that guy did take us out. His name is Steve, and we're thankful for that. But, you know, all these beautiful things, these are God's creation. And they remind us that something greater is coming. Heaven is not a watered-down version of the greatest moments on earth. The greatest moments on earth are a glimpse of greater things to come. Heaven will be your greatest dreams realized and even more. So we're going to talk about that a little bit later, but we come to the second section of the book of Acts now. Here are the apostles. In this case, it's Paul and Barnabas. Remember Barnabas? He was the guy who encouraged people. So here they arrive at Lystra. Acts 14, verse 8. While they were at Lystra, Paul and Barnabas came upon a man with crippled feet. He had been that way from birth, so he had never walked. He was sitting and listening as Paul preached. Looking straight at him, Paul realized he had faith to be healed, and he called to him in a loud voice, "Stand up!" The man jumped to his feet and started walking. When the crowd saw what Paul had done, they shouted in their local dialect, "These men are gods in human form!" They decided that Barnabas was the Greek god Zeus, and Paul was Hermes. So we'll stop there. So now the people go on to offer sacrifices to Paul and Barnabas. Paul stops them, you guys. We're here to tell you that there's a God in heaven to worship. We are not gods. We're turning you to the true God. Now here's the amazing thing. They face opposition. From who? From their religious opponents. Verse 19, some Jews arrived from Antioch and Iconium and won the crowds to their side. They stoned Paul and drug him out of town thinking he was dead. But the believers gathered around him. He got up and went back into the town. Many commentators believe that this is the moment that Paul was killed and raised from the dead. Why do we believe that? Well, there has to be a moment where Paul died. Because Paul talks about it, and we're going to read the verse in a moment, in 2 Corinthians 12. Was this the moment? I personally think it was. many commentators think it was as well. He died and was raised from the dead. I wonder how that played out. So here's Paul. He's stoned. And by the way, it was horrible to be stoned. Painful. It could last for a while. Awful way to die. And so Paul dies and he's in heaven and he's standing before God. And the Lord says, "Welcome to heaven, Paul. Well done, good and faithful servant." I have some good news and bad news. You say, "Greg, where's this in the Bible?" It's not in the Bible. I'm just saying this could have happened. Okay, Lord, what's the good news? The good news is, Paul, you're coming back again. Really? Again? Where am I going? That brings me to the bad news. There's some believers down there praying over your dead body that you would be resurrected. Paul says to the Lord, "Don't listen to them. They're sinners." No, Paul, I actually want to bring you back again. I have some things for you to do still. In fact, quite a few things. "No, Lord, I don't want to go back. Listen to this. No one who is in heaven right now, if given the choice, would want to return to earth again. Don't feel sorry for your loved ones that are in heaven. Feel sorry for you because you're still here." Right? You're having some great experience. I don't know, a birthday, or you got a cool gift. "Oh, I wish my loved one was here." They're like in the presence of God Almighty with angels singing. I think they're pretty good, okay? I know you wish they're, and I'm not making fun of that because I've felt that many times. You wish they were here with you because you miss them. But just know, they're really good. And you'll see that one day for yourself. We all will.
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1: 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It's a vacation with a purpose. 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
2: 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Well, today, Pastor Greg is in Acts chapter 14 with a message called, "Why Do Christians Have to Suffer?"
1: So Paul is raised again from the dead, possibly right here. And now we read about what he saw. Go over to 2 Corinthians 12. Paul says, "It's doubtless not profitable for me to boast." In other words, I'm not going to brag about this. "I'll come to visions and revelations in the Lord. I knew a man in Christ who 14 years ago, whether in the body, I don't know, whether out of the body, again, I don't know, God knows, such a man was caught into the third heaven. And I know such a man, whether he was in the body or out of the body, I don't know, God knows, but he was called and caught up to paradise. He heard things so astounding they cannot be expressed in words, things no human is allowed to tell." I love the way Paul approaches this. "Yeah, I knew this guy. In the body, out of the body, I don't even know." He's talking about himself. He's trying not to boast. It'd be pretty hard to not boast.

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2: Jesus used this word when he spoke to that criminal on the cross crucified next to him. Jesus' first statement from the cross was, "Father, forgive them, for they know not what they do." And right on the spot, that hardened criminal believed in Jesus, and he turned to the Lord and said, "Lord, remember me when you come into your kingdom." And Jesus said, "Truly, truly, I say to you, today you will be with me in what? Paradise." That's the word. Boy, talk about being at the right place at the right time. That guy, huh? A deathbed conversion, for sure. He believed and joined Jesus in paradise. It's also used in the book of Revelation, chapter 2, to describe our future dwelling place. But it can be translated the royal garden of a king. It's hard for us to wrap our minds around. I don't think there's anything I could point to and say it's like this, but when we're talking about the royal garden of a king, think of a palatial, massive estate with a beautifully manicured garden. Paul says it is like that. Incredible. And then he says in verse 4, "I heard things so astounding, they cannot be expressed in words, things no human is allowed to tell." Know this, heaven is a place of sight and sound. The King James Bible uses the word heaven 582 times in 550 different places. Heaven is a real place. You got to think of it that way because that's what it is. Jesus said, "I go to prepare a what for you? A place. It's a place." Remember, heaven is a prepared place for prepared people. So whatever you're going through right now is preparation for something else. You know, we love to quote Romans 8:28, and so we should. We know that all things work together for good to those that love God, and are called according to his purpose. But then verse 29 really helps us understand the whole concept. "For whom God did foreknow, he also did predestine to be conformed into the image of his own dear son." Let's put it together. We know that all things work together for good to those that love God and are called according to his purpose, and whom God foreknew, he predestined them to be conformed into the image of his own dear son. Allow me to paraphrase it. Whatever you go through in life is preparing you to be more like Jesus, right? So that's the big picture. We tend to interpret Romans 8:28 through a narrow lens. Well, this means that good will come out of the bad, and sometimes that happens. In fact, a lot of times, despite the bad, God will do something good, right? But then there are times, if we're honest, when a bad thing happens to us and we can't see anything good coming out of it, and we say, "So where's Romans 8:28 now?" Romans 8:28 is saying, read verse 29. "Whom he foreknew, he called to be conformed into the image of Jesus." God is changing you and preparing you. Why? Because through many tribulations, we will enter the kingdom of God. Heaven. A place of feasting and fellowship, a place of activities and worship. Dare I say it? Heaven is a place of fun, a celebration, and that puts your present suffering in context. So Paul continues on. "So I knew this guy, whether in the body, out of the body, I don't know. Basically, I'm talking about myself. I'm just trying to be humble about it. He was caught up into the third heaven. What I saw, I can't even put it into words, okay?" And now he makes this statement. "Therefore, I have cheerfully made up my mind to be proud of my weaknesses because they mean a deeper experience of the power of Christ. I can even enjoy weaknesses, suffering, persecutions, and difficulties for Christ's sake, for my weakness makes me strong in him." Get it? Oh, so all suffering is not bad. Oh, so adversity can actually be used by God. So this thing I'm going through right now that makes no sense is actually making me more like Jesus and getting me ready for the afterlife. And God can actually use it. It could even be a tool for me to help.

other people. Now I'm starting to understand, and I can even rejoice in it. Let me end with this. One day, we'll enter the afterlife. We decide in this life where we will spend the afterlife. And I want to ask you in closing, do you have absolute certainty that you will go to heaven when you die? As I said earlier, heaven is a prepared place for prepared people. Listen to this. You don't go to heaven to find Christ. You go to Christ to find heaven. Go to Christ to find heaven. It is through Jesus and only Jesus that we will get to heaven. Oh, I know. That's kind of controversial now. Too bad. Bible hasn't changed. He is the way to the Father. There is no other way. Jesus said, I am the way, the truth, and the life, and no man comes to the Father but by me. Are you ready? You know, when I fly, you have to go through a lot of things now. Oh, it's just horrible flying. You buy your ticket, you reserve your seat, you board your plane, you reach your destination, you deplane, but you can't just walk down to the airport, skip security, do whatever you want, board whatever plane you want, take whatever seat you want. That's not going to happen. And in the same way, you can't just say, well, I'm going to go to heaven. I'm a good person. You're a good person on the basis of what and compared to who? You're not good enough, I can tell you. That's why Christ died on the cross for you 2,000 years ago and shed his blood. You have to admit you're a sinner. You have to admit you're a sinner and turn from that sin and put your faith in Jesus, and then you can know you'll go to heaven. So as we close right now, I want to extend an invitation for you to get ready, for you to ask Jesus to come into your life. And if you've not done this yet, do it right here, right now. Let's all pray. Father, I thank you for your word to us. I thank you for your promise of forgiveness if we'll come to Jesus. So we ask now that you will speak to the hearts of any here who do not yet know you. Help them to come to you and believe in you right now. In Jesus' name I pray. Amen.

0: 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Well, Pastor Greg, we're making available your new book called What Every Growing Christian Needs to Know. And I'm telling you, this has some of the best must-have principles for believers. Hmm. Now, is it meant more as a primer for new Christians or for sort of a refresh for all of us? What's the main goal?
1: That's a great question. The answer is it's meant for both.
0: Okay.
1: Yes, it's great for a new Christian to read this because it goes through the basic things that every growing, and I want to emphasize that word growing, Christian needs to know. The Christian life is one of constant development, constant change, constant growth. And so to encourage that growth, there are certain things that we must engage in. And by the way, Dave, these are things that we never outgrow any more than you would outgrow eating. You know, can you imagine somebody saying, oh, yeah, I used to be into the whole eating thing. I would eat with the best of them, breakfast, lunch, dinner, even an occasional snack, but I don't eat anymore. Well, that's interesting. The reality is you're not going to be with us much longer.
0: Yeah.
1: Or, oh, yes, I used to breathe air with everybody else. No, there's certain things you need to do to function physically, and the same is true spiritually. And I think what I share in this book is nothing new in one sense, so it could be new to some people, especially a new believer, but the importance of reading the Bible, how to do that more effectively, how to get the most out of Bible study, how to pray, secrets to answered prayer. I talk about the importance of the church, being involved in the church. I also address the topic of sharing your faith, how to do it, how not to do it, and much more. So yes, this will be an encouraging book for a brand new believer, but it will also be an encouraging book for any believer that wants to keep growing. And we should all want that.
0: Oh, yeah, that's for sure. Well, let us send you a copy of this brand new book from Pastor Greg. Again, it's called What Every Growing Christian Needs to Know. And we'll be glad to send it your way to say thank you for your partnership in helping us bring these studies your way each day. 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Or just go online to harvest.org. And then if you'd like to make a change in your relationship with God today, Pastor Greg has some additional thoughts to share.
1: Maybe as you've been listening to this message, you've thought, I wish I could come into this relationship with God. I just don't know how. Let me tell you how you can come into a relationship with God right here, right now. First of all, you need to recognize you need God. You need to admit you're a sinner. I know some people choke on that word, but the Bible says, all have sinned and fallen short of the glory of God. But then you need to recognize that Jesus Christ, the Son of God, died on the cross for your sin. The Bible says, while we were yet sinners, Christ died for us. And then you need to believe in Jesus. Jesus put it this way, for God so loved the world, he gave his only begotten Son, and whosoever believes in him should not perish, but have everlasting life. You might ask, how does one believe in Jesus? To believe means to put your faith and trust in Christ alone, and to receive him into your life as your own friend, Savior, and Lord. The Bible says, for as many as received him, he gave them the power to become sons of God. Would you like to receive Christ? And by that I mean, would you like to ask Jesus to enter into your life and be your Savior, your friend, your Lord? If so, you can just pray this prayer after me. It's a simple prayer. You can pray it out loud if you would like, or you could pray it in the quietness of your heart. But if you want Jesus Christ to forgive you of your sin, if you want to go to heaven when you die, or maybe you want to make a recommitment to the Lord, just pray this prayer after me now. Pray these words if you would. Lord Jesus, I know that I'm a sinner, but I know that you're the Savior who died on the cross for my sin. I turn now from my sin, and I ask you to come into my life and forgive me of all of my sin. Thank you for loving me. Thank you for hearing this prayer, and thank you for answering this prayer. In Jesus' name I pray. Amen. Hey, if you just prayed that prayer, I want to congratulate you and say, welcome to the family of God.
0: Yeah, that's right. 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Well, next time, Pastor Greg has some candid words about the need for harmony in our relationships as we move into Acts chapter 15. 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
2: 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I'm Tom Boone with a look at D.C. area weather. A mix of sunny and cloudy conditions today, a high around 94. And then there's about a 50-50 chance of rain every day through Saturday with highs tomorrow and Thursday in the mid-90s and Friday's high reaching 91. Right now, we're at 76. It's very humid outside, and Insight for Living with Chuck Swindoll is next on WA.
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15: God knows the way that I take. He knows the truth. He, my justifier, he and I are on speaking terms. I trust him. I believe in him. He knows the way I take. After the trial is over, I will come forth as gold.
16: When the pain won't lift, when every day hurts a little more than the last, it's hard to keep trusting a God you can't see. Maybe you've been there. Maybe you're there right now. Today on Insight for Living, Chuck Swindoll returns to the story of Job, a man who lost nearly everything, yet held fast to his faith through the darkness. Chuck shows us how Job could be brutally honest with God and still trust him completely. It's a message about grace under pressure, and we begin with prayer.
15: We have sung of your great names and the names of your Son, our Father, and even some names of the Spirit who works within us and fills us with power and encouragement. And today we speak to you through Christ, not because of our deserving to do so, but because of him who has opened the way to you through his blood. Thank you sincerely, our Father, for the cross, where we first saw the light and the burden of our hearts rolled away. And we still walk with you by faith. We still seek you by faith. We still long to please you and to honor your name and to represent you correctly and fairly and appealingly to those who have never known that you are approachable or forgiving or full of compassion and love. And now this morning, Father, I pray that you will speak to us from this ancient book in ways that will make sense to us in the 21st century. Thank you for preserving the Word of God. Thank you for giving us a book from which we can sing the songs of the faithful. Thank you now for the privilege of giving. We do so with gratitude for our occupation, for health in being able to work, and for the ability to serve you in places outside these walls. Be glorified in the gifts we give, in the sermon that is preached, and in our response to all of this. Through Christ, I pray. And everyone said, amen.
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15: There is no finer example of grace under pressure than this man whose book bears his name. Job has been, well, he suffered the loss of bankruptcy, the death of his 10 children. That's grieved him. The attacks of his friends who were once close to him, and the disease that ravaged him on top of all that, with the fever and the swelling and the sleepless nights and the dreadful days. And you rarely see Job losing it. If anything, at his worst, he simply says to the Lord, I am at a loss to know what's happening or why. What is being said isn't true, and what you're doing I cannot explain, but all I can do is trust you. The first cycle is over. Eliphaz, Bildad, and Zophar swung at him and often hit him. The second cycle is over. Eliphaz, Bildad, Zophar, once again, took him on. He answered each one, usually with great wisdom. Now we're back to the third cycle. And we're not surprised to read that old name again, Eliphaz the Temanite, responded. He makes three accusations against Job in chapter 22. Verses 1 to 11, you're a sinner. Verses 12 to 20, you have hidden your sin, so you're a hypocrite. Verse 21 to the end of the chapter, chapter 22, verse 30, you're in need of repentance. I mean, the gall it took for him to stand there and say that to a man who is literally fevered with these boils that are all over him and racked with grief over the loss of his family and his home and his business. But he says it straight, verse 5 of chapter 22. Eliphaz accuses, is not your wickedness great and your iniquities without end? Why would he say that? Look at the condition you're in. Nobody loses everything, including family and business and home and health, without being guilty of sin. You must be a terrible sinner in light of all that you've lost. Correct observation, he's lost everything. Wrong conclusion, it wasn't because he was sinful. But Job doesn't answer. Remember, this is grace under pressure. He invites Job to look back. Is not God in the height of heaven? Look also at the distant stars, how high they are. First he says, look up. Look up, Job. You say, what does God know? Can he judge through the thick darkness? Clouds are a hiding place for him so that he cannot see. He walks on the vault of heaven. Would you keep to the ancient path which wicked men have trod? Look back now, Job. Look back and see what other men have done. You're doing just what they have done. They were snatched away before their time, whose foundations were washed away by a river. They said to God, depart from us, and what can the Almighty do to them? That's what you're doing, Job. So Eliphaz is telling him off. Tough criticism. It's hard enough to be told you're a sinner, but to be told on top of that you're a hypocrite, it's a low blow. It's hard to show grace under pressure at a time like that. Well, Eliphaz decides he needs to preach an evangelistic sermon to Job, and maybe he will get saved. And so in verses 21 to 30, he delivers an excellent evangelistic sermon. Only problem, Job's already saved. Look at verse 21. Yield now and be at peace with him. Thereby good will come to you. Please receive instruction from God's mouth and establish his words in your heart. He has done that. If you return to the Almighty, he doesn't need to. You will be restored if you remove unrighteousness far from your tent. He's already done that. And place your gold in the dust. Verse 25, then the Almighty will be your gold and choice silver to you. Then you will delight in the Almighty and lift up your face to God. He's going on and on and on with this message, and Job just patiently sits there. Job, by the way, in chapter 23 and 24, never once answers Eliphaz. He talks to and about the Lord, but he doesn't once address Eliphaz. I think that's pretty significant. After all, Eliphaz is not going to justify him. The Lord will. So after you take the blast, whether it's at work or in some other place, and you finally get home and you get a quiet place, go to the Lord and talk to him and say, Lord, you know the truth. If any part of that is true, reveal that to me, but I don't believe it is. And in light of that, these are the things I request. Now we get to chapter 23 and chapter 24. You get three very calm responses and very vulnerable responses from Job. Verses 1 to 12, Job answers, I am unable to locate the presence of God, but I trust him. I am unable to locate the presence of God, but I trust you, Lord. That's grace under pressure. Follow along with me. Then Job replied, verse 3, oh, that I knew where I might find him, that I might come to his seat. It's the courtroom he has in mind. I wish I knew the bench that he sat on. I wish I knew where I could locate him somewhere on this earth that I could get to him. I would bring my case before him, verse 4 says. And I would fill my mouth with arguments. I would learn the words which he would answer. I wouldn't argue with him. I would learn from him. I would perceive what he would say to me. Would he contend with me by the greatness of his power? No. Surely he would pay attention to me. You know, one of the great things about our God, when you come to him as you are, you never hear him say, "Shame on you." People say that. God hears your confession and he is quick to respond, "I forgive you. I love you. I understand you. I commend you for facing the truth." Would he contend with me by the greatness of his power? No, he would pay attention to me. In fact, there the upright would reason with him, and I would be delivered forever from my judge. One of the things we can learn from our God is that when people come with their confession, there is one appropriate response. Three words: "I forgive you." That's the response. They don't need reminders of other bad things that they have done. They don't need to be put on the spot or shamed because they failed. They need forgiveness. He says, would he contend with me? He would not contend with me, even though he's much more powerful. He would pay attention to me. I could reason with him and I would be delivered forever from my judge. But I can't find him. I go forward, verse 8, he's not there. I turn around and I go back, and I cannot perceive him. When he acts on the left, I cannot behold him, and when he turns to the right, I cannot see him. You ever been there? Just keep it to yourself for a minute, okay? If we all answered, it would be one rousing yes. Sometime in vain you search for some visible evidence of the living God. Wouldn't it be great to wake up in the middle of the night and peek out the window and see a little sky writing? "Dear Chuck, I hear you. I'm in charge. Love, God." But that's not the way it works. I would love for that to happen. I'd love to get into my vehicle after a hard day at work and turn the radio on and have God say, "Before you listen to this station, I want to talk to you for a few minutes." What's that dial? Where is he on that dial? I would turn and... We'd love to have something tangible, something present. But we don't. It's a matter of faith. It's like the tragedy that struck this family of one child. The mother died early in the child's life, and the father and the daughter were left with the memory of this wonderful mother and the grief and the sorrow. And the night after the funeral of that day, he put his daughter to bed, and his heart just went out to her, and he decided that he would take a cot in there and put the cot by the daughter's bed. In the middle of the night, he heard her crying. And he called her name. And she said, "Daddy, it's so hard." She said, I just miss her so much. And he reached over and took her hand. She said, "Oh, that's so much better." And she put her hand over on his shoulder and on his chest. And he said, "You know, sweetheart, we have the Lord." She said, "I know it, but I just need someone with skin on. I just need someone to touch." If you live alone, you sometimes feel that. If you have been left alone because of a broken relationship and you now find yourself where you once had companionship, but now it's just you, you must awaken sometime in the night and think, I wish I could find him there. I wish I could just reach out and touch him or hear his words. How reassuring that would be. This is a great man. This isn't some immature, fly-by-night, brand new Christian. This is a mature saint of God. Oh, that I could know where he is. But I cannot see him, behold him, or perceive him. Some of the greatest verses in all the Bible are verses 10, 11, and 12 of Job 23. I committed them to memory back when I was in my young 20s, and I have called them to mind perhaps more than any other passage of Scripture. I commend to you the memorizing of Job 23, 10 through 12. I'm serious. I've got them marked out in my Bible. I got a ruler and I marked around 23, 10 through 12. He knows the way that I take. Look at the verse. When he, that's God, has tried me, I shall come forth as gold. My foot has held his steps. His way have I kept and not declined. Neither have I turned back from the command of his lips. I love this word. I have esteemed, I have treasured, I have prized the words of his mouth more than my necessary food. I'm unable to locate the presence of God, but I trust him. Eliphaz, Bildad, Zophar, and later Elihu, you can say whatever you wish against me. God knows the way that I take. He knows the truth. He, my justifier, he and I are on speaking terms. I trust him. I believe in him. He knows the way I take. After the trial is over, I will come forth as gold. You can count on that, saints. When the trial has passed, you will be deeper and richer for it. I want you to allow those words to burn their way into your brain so deeply that they become like a divine filter for everything that happens in your life from now on. Everything. God knows the way that we take. One of the heretical ideas of these current days is the openness of God. Open theism is what it is called, as though God is still learning as he watches us respond to situations. In other words, omniscience is not really omniscience. It's kind of a learning knowledge. But the God of the Bible, I am convinced, and verses like this say that, the God of the Bible knows the way we take. Your need, verse 11, and mine, is to have our feet hold fast to his path, to keep his way and not turn aside, not depart from the command of his lips. You say, well, I thought we couldn't see him. What do you mean, his lips? His word. It's as if God is speaking. When you open his book, his word teaches you, instructs you, counsels you, comforts you, reproves you, directs your steps. I have not departed from the command of his lips. And look at the last line, I have treasured, the word means to esteem, to value, the words of his mouth more than steak and potatoes, more than solid dessert, more than the most delicious and delectable meal the finest chef in the country can provide. I have treasured the words of his mouth more than what I have for lunch or what I'm served or what I serve myself for supper. I treasure his words more than anything that even keeps me alive. That's the value I place on what he has said. Grace under pressure. That's why he could keep from answering Eliphaz or slugging him. That's how Job could restrain himself when he's being falsely accused. He knows that God knows the way he takes. God knows his heart. And he trusts God. Now, the second statement Job makes, which is the balance of this chapter, 13 through 17, I'm unable to understand the plan of God. Now, get that along with the first one, and you'll have a nice balance. I'm unable to locate the presence of God, but I trust Him. Now, the second is, I am unable to understand the plan of God, but I trust Him. Same ending, but it's another subject. His plan is unfolding, and I'm not able to understand it. In fact, he says he's unique in verse 13. God is unique. Who can turn him? What his soul desires, that he does. That's a very important statement. What his soul desires, that he does. God does not say to you some night, hey, Frank, what do you say I try this on you? How would that be? Don't wait for that to happen. He doesn't give you a call and say, Shirley, hi, this is God. I'm thinking about trying such and such tomorrow. See if you'll step up. So what do you think about that? It ain't going to happen. If you get calls like that, contact one of our counselors. He is unique. Who can turn him? What his soul desires, that he does. He doesn't ask permission. He doesn't tell you ahead of time. He doesn't explain why it's so hard. He doesn't let you know how it's going to come out. He doesn't tell you why it goes on and on and on and on and on, and most of it is unfair. He doesn't tell you how long it's going to last. He doesn't tell you when it's going to end. You trust him. You trust him. You wait. You serve him. You keep your feet on his paths. You treasure his words. And whatever God desires, that is what he does. And you trust him. You can't understand it. And don't call me, because I can't explain it either. I got my own stuff. You call me, I'll probably say, while you're on the line, I've got several things I want to ask you. And to make matters even more complicated, verse 14, he performs what is appointed for me. There's a uniqueness there. Nobody else was Job, and Job had what was appointed for Job, and that became his life and lifestyle. Just as he is performing what is appointed for you, and don't get your hopes up. Many such decrees are with him. You got a whole bunch of them waiting to implement once you get through this one. Isn't that fun? Therefore, I would be dismayed at his presence when I consider I am terrified of him. That's great, great vulnerability. Just say it. It's okay. I think the Lord would love to hear us say that on occasion. You frighten me. I heard about one of the Puritans who was so exasperated, the Lord was taking so much time, he went into his study, closed the door, and he said, God, hurry up. You're so slow. You frighten, you terrify me. How long is this going to go on? You can do that. God will understand. He's not going to go zap and you're gone. It's not like that. And Job is just as honest with him as he can possibly be. It was dark inside there. And it wasn't getting any lighter. And every day that passed, it just hurt more.
16: Even in the darkness, even when God seems silent and slow, you can be honest with Him. You can tell Him you're frightened, that the waiting is almost more than you can bear, and still trust Him. That's the faith Job discovered, and it's the faith that God wants to grow in you. 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
23: Get them involved in Bible to school. 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
24: Today on Focus on the Family with Jim Daly, we're going to hear about a rather unique ministry that is bringing the gospel of Christ to young children in public school. I'm John Fuller, and thanks for joining us.
25: You know, John, one of the most amazing things about Jesus was his love for children. There was something special between children and the Lord. And I think part of it is children are just innocent, right? They don't know. They tell the truth. You're fat. You're skinny. I mean, kids just say the straightforward things. Yeah. And I think the Lord saw that as just, you know, little truth tellers. Mm. And their hearts are pure. And I just think the Lord had a heart for children. In fact, in Matthew 18, he said, whoever humbles himself like this child is the greatest in the kingdom of heaven, which has often made me think, how do children think that the Lord would make that statement, right? If you act like a child, the kingdom of heaven is yours. Mm. And I think that's part of it, what I just said. You know, unfortunately, I think it's easy for parents to underestimate the value of their children and their ability to understand Scripture and to apply biblical truth. And I think it starts at an early age. And our guest today is going to talk to us about how effective we can be as Christians helping our own children, but also children in public school, to recognize their spiritual bent.
24: Yeah, it's really exciting to talk about this. I think a lot of people don't know what you can really do in a public school. So we're very pleased to have Corey Pennypacker in the studio with us. She's the CEO of Bible to School, and they equip communities to provide free Bible classes to elementary school kids during their public school day. And she's recently come out with a great book called Backpack Faith, Helping Your Child Live Confidently for Jesus in Public School. And of course, we'll have more details at the website.
25: Corey, welcome to Focus on the Family.
23: Thank you for having me.
25: Yeah, so let me ask you, that's legal?
23: Yes, that is legal.
25: How does it work?
23: Sure. It's called something called a release time court rulings. It's federal court rulings that say you can release, that's the word release, release kids from school, public school, for a religious class of their choice. It could be Muslim, could be Jewish. We are Bible to School with my organization. We are the non-denominational Christian arm of that. And so, I mean, the Bible used to be a reader in school, you know, way back when, and they took it out. In the early 1900s, these release time rulings happened, and they said, well, you know, kids aren't going to be getting religion anymore in school, so let's give that to the community, and they can release them. And there's three things that make it legal federally all across the country, and that is they have to be off-site, they have to be parental permission, and they can't cost a taxpayer any money. Mm. And so those three things, when that happens, you can do that in all 50 states.
25: No, that's terrific. And, you know, again, that's opt-in, as we would say. So the parents have to allow their kids to go do this, but all 50 states are required by law to do this. What's the limiting factor? Why isn't every school doing this?
23: Well, I think it's a lot why I'm here today. People don't know about it. They don't know about it, and I appreciate you having me on because, yeah, you can do this. My organization has been doing this for over 45 years. And so it's really something, and there's other organizations around the country that have been doing it for 80 years. So, but the U.S. Supreme, the people ask me a lot, you know, was that ever challenged, you know? And in 1952, it was, and the U.S. Supreme Court upheld it. So it definitely is something you can do. Again, it has to be off-site, parental permission, and no tax dollars.
25: Yeah,
23: and
25: so the ACLU hasn't been able to get that out of school in terms of choices by the parents.
23: Right. It's something the parents want.
25: Let me ask you this, just to get this out of the way, because it's intriguing to me. I've thought, oh, maybe after I retire from Focus, I'll get one started in Colorado Springs. But I want to make sure everybody knows that that's something you can do in your community. And there's so many things like this. If we just did them, every school would have that option. If Christians stepped up and said, you know what, I'll start that volunteer program and I'll go do that. How did that start for you? You started as a volunteer at Bible.
23: I did. I started as a volunteer. Well, first of all, I was a children's ministry director. And so when I left there, a friend asked me, say, you got to come see this. You got to come see it. And I went and I'm like, wait a minute. I used to wait for kids to come to me. And now I get to go to the kids where they are in the middle of the week, in the middle of a school day. And it's no muss, no fuss. And the kids come. And what's amazing is that with what we do, it's half the kids have no church home. Mm. And I saw that with a little boy, Gabriel. He grabbed my heart. He was a little blonde, blue-eyed little boy, curly hair. He lived with his grandmother. He was in third grade. And he was in my small group. And he came week after week. He did not know anything about God before he came. And one day, he accepted Christ as his Savior in the large group part. And he comes barreling back to my table, big smile. And I said, Gabriel, you know, tell me about that. You accept Christ as your Savior. And he said, yes, I did. And I said, tell me about that. And he said something I will never forget. I get choked up every time I talk about it. He said, I've always wanted to know how to get to heaven, but no one's ever told me.
25: And he's in third grade.
23: Third grade. Oh my goodness. Third grade.
25: And there's some 70, 80-year-olds that ask that question.
23: It is a definite, they don't know. Probably every week in Bible to school, kids say, who's God? I've never heard of him. Mm-hmm. Or they think Jesus is a swear word. It is definitely out of, 70% of the country doesn't go to church.
25: Yeah.
23: So these kids aren't hearing it anywhere. We think of, you know, Little House on the Prairie and all those shows that used to have it all in there. It's definitely not, they're not seeing it anywhere.
25: You know, Corey, again, I'm going to say that's our fault as the church, because again, the law allows us to do this, but not every school has this. And that's a shame. We should be, as the Christian community, we should be engaged. There should be one or more, 8, 10 people here in Colorado Springs who are willing to do this for every school. I don't know how many schools, elementary schools. This is second to fifth grade, right?
23: Yes.
25: What does that weekly, it's a weekly meeting. Just talk us through what the typical week might look like.
23: Yeah, the volunteers get together. They set up the room near a church. It's a church offsite, within 10-minute walk or a 10-minute drive of the school. And then they go and get the kids. And the kids, it's usually over lunch and recess. They bring their lunch with them. And we use the time right. I mean, we started off, the small group leaders are like, hey, how was your week? You know, we were praying for your grandmother last week. How was she doing? They walk or they bus there. And then at the church, they're in small group tables, and they come in, they have all their papers and their crinkling papers and all that, and then they have a large group lesson, 20 minutes of a large group lesson, and there's a think about it question. So it's Jonah and the whale, and your think about it question is, you know, how does God give second chances? And so they teach Jonah, it's all hands on there, it gets inside of the belly of a whale, and we do hands on things like VBS, like it is science experiments. You act out the Bible story. And then they go into small group and they say, you know, how did God give Jonah second chances? And then they say, well, how does God give you second chances? And they do this, and then we go into a worship time. So you have large group, small group, worship time. But that think about it question, that small group is very unique to Bible to school. In the country, there's really not a lot of programs that do it this way. And I really believe that the gospel is transmitted through relationships.
25: Oh,
23: so you
25: yeah.
23: build those relationships yeah. every week. Mm-hmm. And so these kids have a safe place to ask spiritual questions. And that's what you were saying. That's what the church is about. I mean, we know. I mean, the kids want to know three things. They want to know, where did I come from? What's my purpose? And what happens after I die?
25: I think every human being asks that question, or those three questions, and probably more. In that context, the overall program is about 30 minutes then?
23: Or? An hour.
25: An hour.
23: It's 1 hour.
25: 1 hour.
23: 1 hour. And that includes travel time.
25: Yeah. So back and forth. And hopefully it's a church that's nearby the school, obviously.
23: Correct.
25: In that context, second to fifth grade, why is that the critical stage and what you concentrate on?
23: Well, I mean, Barna says this, 63% of all Christians come to know Christ before the age of 14. So it's like a 4 to 14 window, they say. And that's when their actual brains are developing their morals and values. So you got clay that you're working with. They are wide open. You were just talking about kids say that everything on their mind. Well, they are really processing this and learning this. And so it is the time for kids to accept Christ as their Savior. We have one little boy, he said, I never knew God made me. He just couldn't even believe that there was somebody who made him and created him. And he just, these kids blossom and light up when they find out that God made them, God loves them, God has a plan and purpose for their life, and Jesus Christ died for their sins, and they can be in heaven with him someday. And these are things that kids need to know. I know that we were talking about depression and all that. There's a study called Hardwired to Connect. Dartmouth University did this study. It's a secular university that did this. And they said that kids are hardwired to connect socially, spiritually, and that really helps them bring down that stress, bring down that anxiety. Kids are mind, body, and soul. And when you don't really have get to process that spiritual questions, have a safe place to process that, then that really ups the anxiety. And they even said that if kids are in a religious program, like Bible to School is, then they do better in school.
25: You know, we do something called Bring Your Bible to School, and it's the first Thursday of every October.
23: Yes.
25: I think a couple of years ago, we had over 1 million kids participate, which is terrific. And we want to see that number continue to grow. It's certainly, it's one day out of the school year. We want kids to do this every day. And that's where you, it really connects and dovetails quite nicely. But we do the same thing working with Alliance Defending Freedom. They created a one sheet that kids can download, and parents working with the kids can download to put in their backpack that day. And when and it happens, we get the reports. You know, a school administrator or a teacher says, you know, you're not allowed to have that Bible on your table. And they'll pull out the ADF one-page legal sheet.
23: Yep.
25: And the way I've heard this go almost every time is they read it, the adult administrator or teacher reads it and goes, oh, okay, yeah, it seems like you have the legal right to do that.
23: Right.
25: And it's just that one day, and it's during recess or free time that those wonderful children sit and read the book of John with their friends.
23: Right.
25: And, you know, it just works out that way. So we just need to do it. As Christians, as Christian parents, encourage your kids to join, and people can go to the website and do that.
24: Yeah.
25: So.
24: Yeah, the details are at focusonthefamily.com/broadcast, or give us a call if you'd like, 800, the letter A in the word family. 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And, of course, we're enjoying the conversation so much because of that dovetail you mentioned, Jim, with Corey Pennypacker about her organization, Bible to School. And they're active, I think, in 4 states, and we'll get into that, I'm sure.
25: We need all 50 states going.
24: Yes,
23: I agree.
24: We'll have details. We'll have details about
25: that's my goal.
24: We're going to have details about how you can do that and Corey's organization as well at focusonthefamily.com/broadcast.
25: And, you know, Corey, stories are so grabbing. You had a little girl who brought a notebook, I think, and she was judiciously taking notes, and you talked to her. What happened with that little girl?
23: Yeah, our program, like I said, is hands-on, and we don't actually have notebooks. So, she brought hers, and she was writing and writing and writing. And then she went to her small group, and she was writing, writing, writing. And finally, her small group leader said, you know, what are you doing? And she said, well, my dad doesn't know who God is, and I want to be able to tell him. So
25: that's so sweet.
23: I love how these kids just want, not what you were saying about their faith. They want to know about God. They want to tell everybody they know about God. They bring their friends. And that's why I said 50 to 60% of the kids that come to Bible to School have no church home. And I think that I really believe that parents want good things for their kids. And even if they're Christian or not Christian, and I know Dr. Dobson years ago said that, and I really grabbed onto that, that, you know, this is a good thing they see, and they sign them up. And so that's why we are hitting a target market that nobody else is hitting. These kids are not going to go to a church, but we can link them to a church. We had a parent survey done a couple years ago, and about 15% of our parents started going to church after they went to Bible to School. This year, I'm proud to announce that only God, 18% of the parents.
25: Up.
23: So it's going up, and I just really believe that this kind of program is an on-ramp to church attendance.
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2: Just then, Johnny came right behind her and said, "Mom, we need to go to church. We need Jesus." And she saw that as God's answer. They went to church. Not only did she reconnect to the Lord herself, the rest of her family, mostly all of them, got saved.
3: Yeah.
2: Yeah.
3: That's kind of what it's all about.
2: Yeah. Awesome. She said he was relentless about going to church. We need to go to church. He's a great kid.
3: You know, my own wife, Jean, in second grade, ironically, mm-hmm. kind of the same zone that you concentrate on, second graders to fifth graders. She was a second grader in Southern Cal. She went to release time and accepted Christ at that little event and never gave up. I mean, she was with the Lord and has been with the Lord ever since, which is phenomenal. And that's really the goal, you know, to help these children, especially in today's culture, to have something that's eternal, something they can hold on to. And again, something that brings such positive benefits into their lives. Earlier, I mentioned some of the problems in schools, the political and cultural agendas, et cetera, that are causing, you know, a lot of Christians to pull out of public schools. And, you know, when I think about it for myself, the parents that are saying, what should we do? You know, Johnny, Maria, whomever, they're kindergartners or third graders, and they're concerned about the ideological push. More Christians are pulling their children out of school. What is your observation of that? And, you know, everybody has to make that decision for themselves, because you don't want to gamble with your children's hearts. But how do you see things?
2: Well, I often tell my daughter-in-laws this, that, you know, they are the parents and they are the experts on their kids, on whether they should be homeschooled or whether to go to Christian school or whether to go to public school. But in reality, 87% of all Christian parents send their kids to public school. Mm-hmm. So I get asked this question a lot of, you know, what do you do? How do you protect your kids from harmful cultural elements in the school system, in the public school system? And I answer that question and I kind of flip it. And I say, how can you prepare your children? Because preparation is protection. And things are going to come down the pike. I mean, you always should get on the school board. You always should be involved. Know what your kids are learning. You should be involved. I was very involved. My husband and I were very involved public school parents. But if you're going to put them in public school, be involved and prepare them with the word of God. Mm. John 1:5, the light shines in the darkness and the darkness has not overcome it. And so that whole preparation part of keeping the word of God in front of them, get them involved in Bible to school, get them involved in a youth group, get them involved in church, you know, really foster those Christian friends, foster those Christian adults around them. And you've got a strong Christian that can light up the world.
4: Mm. You know, Jim, as Corey's talking, I'm thinking about parents who might feel ill-equipped to help their children be a light because they're overwhelmed. And we've tried to address that in the documentary and all the follow-up materials with Truth Rising.
3: Yeah, Truth Rising is a terrific documentary. It's free. You can go to the Focus website and watch it. It's about 90 minutes. But in addition to that, there's a four-part study done by John Stone Street at Colson Center, which is really helpful to address these core issues. But the key thing in Truth Rising, what we're trying to do is encourage Christians to engage.
4: Yeah.
3: Because that's the change. And that's where, you know, we highlight four or five courageous people like Jack Phillips, who was the baker up in Denver that was taken to task, taken to court, taken to the Supreme Court to prove his right as a Christian to create artwork that fit with his faith. And also Chloe Cole, a detransitioner who is suing Blue Cross because she never received a negative statement from a doctor or psychiatrist that doing the sexual transition would be harmful to her. Now they're scrambling and they're backing up both in Europe and the United States to get out of doing that, the minor treatment of gender dysphoria. And man, that's a great thing that hospitals and others are beginning to not do that. But the point of the documentary is to encourage Christians to

0: engage the culture and to be courageous. And what you're doing is kind of similar to that. And that's something, again, that we could all do in our towns, our cities, our little spots that we're in. We can go to the elementary school and create a volunteer program and get kids introduced to Scripture. And that's what's so exciting about this. Your story could have fit in Truth Rising as someone who was busy, had their own lives, were doing their own thing. Their kids were grown and you're done. And yet you said, no, I'm going to engage these second and to fifth graders and show them the gospel.
1: And we're going to equip people to do this all over the country.
0: How do we do that? How can somebody listening today say, okay, I want to do this. I'm in Colorado. I'm in California. I'm wherever. How would they go about doing this?
1: Well, they go to our website, BibleToSchool.com. That's Bible, the number two, school.com. And we will help them start a program. We will help them. There's a four-step process.
0: So is it like in a box kind of thing? Can help us do that?
1: Yes, we have something called a membership toolbox, and you become a member of Bible to School. It's a four-step process to become a member, and mainly what we do is help you build a team. We first help you build a team to become a member, and that team is going to help you find the location. It's going to help you with possible transportation. Those people are leaders in your community are going to help you with finding recruiting volunteers, like pastors, and you're going to have business leaders that are going to help you with funding. So we really make it as easy as possible for you, get that team together, and then we have all the tools for you on that toolbox. We have over 300 tools. We have all the curriculum you need. We have live coaching for you. And I wish I had live coaching when I started. We were going through it. But live coaching, and we have a website for them as well. So anything, as you call a plug and play, you can do this, and we make it as easy as possible for that to happen.
0: Yeah. You know, for pastors, I know we have many pastors who listen, and we have an outreach for pastors as well to help their families, to help their congregations. What's the benefit for pastors engaging Bible to School?
1: Well, when you ever talk about people coming to your church, it's always, well, somebody invited me. Well, let me tell you, when you get involved in Bible to School, you invite those children to your church. They're like, oh yeah, I'll come. There's VBS on ramp there. They're just come and be in our church. It gets the kids in the church, first of all. And second of all, it exposes them to other Christians that say, come visit me in my church. And that's how kids get to church. But that's how it works. That's why I call it an on-ramp to church attendance. And again, you're learning how to connect with a community. When a church partners with a local school, people pay attention.
2: Yeah.
1: And they really make a difference in the community. If you want to make a difference in your community, you go to the public school mission field, and that's right in your hometown.
2: Yeah. I'm really pleased, Jim, that our church had an opportunity through a variety of circumstances to meet at a local school. And our team, there was a core team of people that really engaged with the school. They made a job of reaching out to the school administrators and the faculty and just supporting and trying to be a light for Christ in that way. And you're encouraging all of us to look for opportunities to do that.
1: And the other thing is that the churches work together. We're non-denominational, so it's so cool. The body of Christ and all denominations working together for the kids.
0: Let's end with Colson's story. You had a student, Colson. What happened with his little observation about Bible to School?
1: Colson went through our program and actually even led his friends to Christ, but he got into middle school and we interviewed him, and he started his own Bible hour in his middle school.
0: He's an entrepreneur.
1: He was amazing. He had almost 90 kids. It was a worship service. Oh. He got everybody involved. And he said to me, I always thought before Bible to School, I didn't know. I always thought school was school and church was church. And I realized I can live my faith all week long.
0: Yeah.
1: And that really is what we're trying to teach kids.
0: Corey, and that's right at the heart of the message. I think the culture that doesn't believe want to silence us into no action, that what you believe is private, do it at home, just don't bring it into the public square. And they're happy with that. But that's not what the Lord says.
1: No.
0: He says, take the gospel to every end of the earth, right? So every corner. So that's our charge. And so we need to be careful not to take the bait of being comfortable by being silent, and you do what you do and I'll do what I do. That's what's so great about Colson and that story. Let's take this into public school. It's already gone through the courts. It's completely legal. And let's help kids better understand how they were made and in whose image they were made. Isn't that a great opportunity?
1: Yes. And you could be on the front lines of watching kids' lives change and their families' lives change. Mm-hmm. It's a beautiful thing.
0: You've said it so well. Bible to school, get engaged. If your community, and there's only four states that they're in right now, so if you're in a state that's not doing it, a city that's not doing it, do it. Nobody else is going to step up, so why not get involved? Mm-hmm. And let's see, all 50 states have a program like this where you can take kids off the property of the school, take them to a local church, hopefully, spend an hour with them talking about the Lord, and then get those little tykes back to school. I think it's wonderful. And what a wonderful way for us who are older, already done the parenting thing, to engage the culture and help it right itself because of spiritual awakening. Mm-hmm. And that's the way to do it. So get in touch with us. Corey, thanks for being with us.
1: It's a pleasure to be here. Thank you.
0: It's incredible what God is able to do when we are faithful to serve Him and share His good news message, especially with children.
2: Yeah, and Corey's organization, Bible to School, is really remarkable as an outreach. We're going to have all the details available at our website.
0: Also, let me say, if you're interested in learning more about how you can join the fight for our children in public schools, for a gift of any amount, we're offering Corey's brand new book, Backpack Faith, Helping Your Child Live Confidently for Jesus in Public School. This is essential reading for parents and grandparents who want to equip their children and grandchildren to be salt and light in a dark culture. This book helps you to do that as a parent or a loved one. And when you get the book from Focus on the Family, your dollars aren't going to Amazon or pay shareholders. It's all going back to equip parents, help marriages, and families across the country. In the past year alone, we've equipped 1.8 million families to thrive in Christ. I'm very proud of that. Mm-hmm. And we've helped 173,000 people make decisions for Christ.
2: That's so wonderful.
0: It is. Uh-huh. And that's generational impact for the kingdom of God. And we're excited to have you partner with us as we equip more families every single day.
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3: 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Oh, this is what freedom feels like. And I realize a lot of this, not all of it, but a lot of this overwhelm I have done to myself. I have brought on myself.
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4: 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Mostly sunny and sometimes cloudy today. A mix of sunny and cloudy conditions. High of 94. And then there's a 50-50 chance of rain every day through Saturday for the remainder of the week, with highs tomorrow and Thursday in the mid-90s and Friday's high reaching 91. We're at 75 degrees right now, and Grace to You with John MacArthur is next on WA.
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13: Our faith, already proven genuine, awaits its eternal reward. There's no insecurity in this. The proof of the faith, already tested, results in the honor, the glory, and the praise.
14: Welcome to Grace to You with John MacArthur here on WAVA. Whether you're studying hard for good grades, knowing you'll be recognized at graduation, or putting in extra hours to meet a deadline, knowing you're collecting overtime pay, there is a proper motivation for devoting yourself to your work as you anticipate being rewarded for it. But where your Christian life is concerned, is the anticipation of eternal reward a legitimate motivation for devoting yourself to spiritual pursuits? Shouldn't spending eternity with God be motivation enough? Well, today John MacArthur will show you what should be motivating you to live for Christ. Pursuing heaven is not just a mysterious exercise. It's a means to a fantastic end, as you'll see in John's study called Our Great Salvation. And now here's John with the lesson.
13: 1 Peter 1:6-9. Peter's theme is salvation joy. He moves out of the wonderful doxology of praise to God in verses 3-5, and in verse 6 says, "In this you greatly rejoice." And he calls for praise to be given to God for salvation, for the glorious eternal inheritance that belongs to the believer. Let's begin, and you follow as I read verses 6-9. "In this you greatly rejoice, even though now for a little while, if necessary, you have been distressed by various trials, that the proof of your faith, being more precious than gold which is perishable, even though tested by fire, may be found to result in praise and glory and honor at the revelation of Jesus Christ. And though you have not seen him, you love him. And though you do not see him now, but believe in him, you greatly rejoice with joy inexpressible and full of glory, obtaining as the outcome of your faith the salvation of your souls. Clearly, the subject here is joy. Salvation joy is the theme that Peter has in his heart. You know, throughout Scripture, those who know the Lord, those who walk with God, those who put their trust in him, experience joy. For example, if you were to read through the Psalms, you would find that a ringing theme in the Psalms is joy. In Psalm 4, verse 7, it says, "Thou hast put gladness in my heart." In Psalm 5, verse 11, "Let all who take refuge in thee be glad. Let them ever sing for joy." In Psalm 9, verse 2, "I will be glad and exult in thee," or rejoice in thee. "I will sing praise to thy name, O Most High." In Psalm 32, I believe it is, in verse 11, "Be glad in the Lord and rejoice, you righteous ones, and shout for joy, all you who are upright in heart." In Psalm 37, a familiar one, verse 4, "Delight yourself in the Lord." Psalm 43, verse 3 and 4, "O send out thy light and thy truth. Let them lead me, let them bring me to thy holy hill, to thy dwelling places. Then I will go to the altar of God." And then this wonderful line, "To God my exceeding joy. And upon the lyre I shall praise thee, O God, my God." And then he asks the question, "Why are you in despair, O my soul?" When you have received salvation, you should never be in despair. You should always experience joy. To sum it up, we could say that it is a Christian's duty to be as joyful as he can possibly be. We could also say it is God's purpose and God's plan and God's will to see that we are as joyful as we could possibly be. Now the question comes, how do we get a grip on that joy? So many times we don't have that joy. We need to hear what Paul said, the command, rejoice, because there are times when we don't. How do we capture that joy? How do we learn to focus on that joy? Peter gives us the answer. He tells us here how we can make that salvation joy a reality in our lives. And it is a question of focus. It really all depends on what you choose to look at, what you choose to concentrate on. The first thing, and we'll give you several, the first is a protected inheritance. That is the first cause of joy which Peter refers to. And notice it in verse 6. "In this you greatly rejoice." What does he mean, "in this"? He means in the salvation described in verses 3 through 5. "In the eternal inheritance reserved in heaven for you, which will never perish, never be defiled, and never fade." Because God has promised to you a protected inheritance, which is the fullness of eternal salvation, you should rejoice. Rejoice in this, that you have a protected inheritance. In Hebrews chapter 10, verse 32 says, "Remember the former days when after being enlightened you endured a great conflict of suffering, partly by being made a public spectacle through reproaches and tribulations, and partly by becoming sharers with those who were so treated." In other words, you suffered as believers. "For you showed sympathy to the prisoners and accepted joyfully the seizure of your property." Why? "Knowing that you have for yourselves a better possession and an abiding one." What a great statement. The writer of Hebrews says, you accepted joyfully the seizure of your earthly property because you know that you have a better possession and an abiding one. That is a property, a possession, an inheritance that could never be seized and could never be confiscated, could never be stolen. That's the joy of anticipating your protected inheritance. Beloved, we should continually have joy because nothing can take away our eternal life and nothing can remove us from that. Now, the second source of salvation joy is not only a protected inheritance, but a proven faith. This is so vital. Verse 6 says, also, even though now for a little while, if necessary, you have been distressed by various trials. In other words, you rejoice even though you're going through trials. And then verse 7 says, because of the proof of your faith. In that great verse 6, Peter gives us a real theology about trouble. He tells us trouble doesn't last when he says for a little while. He tells us trouble serves a purpose when he says if necessary. God brings it because it's necessary for our spiritual perfection. He tells us it brings pain, and it's supposed to, by saying you have been distressed. He tells us it comes in many forms by saying various trials. And he also tells us that it doesn't have to diminish joy because of the little phrase, even though now. In other words, even though you're having trial, it doesn't touch your joy. It has a purpose. It comes in many forms, brings pain, but doesn't last. It is for your perfection. It is for your spiritual development. Spurgeon one time said, the steps by which we ascend to the place of joy are usually moist with tears. Joy comes out of pain. Now, why is it that this is so? How can we have joy in pain? Verse 7, because it proves the validity of our faith. It proves our faith. And it proves that our faith is more precious than gold, which is perishable, even though tested by fire. We have a proven faith. Not proving your faith to God, He knows, but proving your faith to yourself so you can rest confident in that faith. Sometimes a person will come and say, boy, I'm insecure. I don't know if I'm saved. I don't know if my faith is real. I doubt whether my faith is real sometimes. I'm not sure I'm saved. And very often there's nothing that can be said to increase that confidence, because that confidence is going to come when that person passes through trials. And when severe trials come and go, and you're still believing, and you haven't shaken your fist in God's face and walked away, that's the evidence that your faith is real. And when you have that proven and tested and tried and revealed genuine faith, then there's joy in your heart, exhilaration in your heart, and you can truly rejoice. I rejoice in a proven faith, which to me is far more precious than gold, even when it's been tested by fire. It can't touch the treasure of a proven faith. Don't you rejoice in that? Don't you rejoice in the confidence that your faith is real and your salvation is real and your inheritance will genuinely come to pass? Let's go to the third thought here. Peter telling us reasons for joy reminds us that a proven faith along with a protected inheritance should cause us to constantly rejoice. Then thirdly, introduces to us another very important reality, and that is a promised honor. A promised honor. And I believe in verse 7, he lays it out for us in magnificent terms. He says, the proof of your faith, being more precious than gold, which is perishable even though tested by fire, may be found to result in praise and glory and honor at the revelation of Jesus Christ. You rejoice in your protected inheritance. You rejoice in your proven faith. And I'll tell you, you rejoice in your promised honor. I rejoice when I look ahead. I rejoice in the prospect of what God has for me in the future by His grace. Now, just a technicality in this verse, the word that at the beginning of verse 7, hina, with a subjunctive in the Greek, indicates purpose. And what he is saying here is that the proof of your faith, and then he describes the faith as more precious, but it is the faith which will be found to result in praise and glory and honor at the revelation of Jesus Christ. So it's not only the joy of proven faith, but it is the joy of anticipated reward. The proving of faith is not here the main thought. The proving of faith is not the purpose. The proving of faith is the means to the purpose, the means to the end, the means to the goal. And the goal is praise and glory and honor at the revelation of Jesus Christ. That's the goal, your eternal reward. So, you greatly rejoice because of your eternal salvation. You greatly rejoice through all the troubles and trials of life, which are simply ways to prove your faith, because a proven faith will ultimately be an honored faith. True faith will come through it all, and in the end, praise and honor and glory at the revelation of Jesus Christ. Now, I don't want to blow your spiritual fuses, but I want you to understand something here. The praise and the glory and the honor, I believe, has to do with you. It has to do with you. In other words, God wants to grant you praise, and God wants to grant you glory, and God wants to grant you honor. It doesn't say here that it will result in us praising, glorifying, and honoring Him, but that we may be found because of our faith, worthy of praise, worthy of glory, worthy of honor when Jesus comes. That's incredible to think about. I mean, to imagine that we will someday see the Lord and receive from Him praise is incredible, incredible. I believe that has to do with verbal praise. I believe that's when God will commend us verbally. Well done, good, faithful servant. We will find praise from God to us. The second term that Peter uses is glory, praise and glory. And I believe, again, he has in reference here the glory that we receive. Look at Romans 2, as long as you're there, verse 7. It says, to those who by perseverance in doing good seek for glory and honor and immortality implied, God will grant eternal life. In other words, here he's talking about believers, and he says it is the pursuit of believers to seek glory and honor and immortality. Verse 10 says, glory and honor and peace implied will be given to every man who does righteous deeds, to the Jew first and also to the Greek. And again, God's going to give us glory. If the first one, praise, means verbal commendation, this means perfection of person. Perfection of person. God is not just going to give us verbal commendation. He is going to give us His glory. He is going to endow us with His glory. And the third word Peter uses is the word honor. What does he mean by that? Probably rewards. If we sort these words out, they may really be overlapping synonyms, but if we look for a unique meaning in each, the first is verbal commendation, the second is perfection of person, and the third is rewards, honor from God, given to us because of our service rendered to Him. In Revelation 22:12, Jesus said, behold, I come quickly. My reward is with me to give to every man according as his work shall be. And He comes to give rewards. It's really an unbelievable thought, really an absolutely incredible thought, that God, who alone is worthy of praise, God, who alone is worthy of glory, and God, who alone is worthy of honor, will give all three to us. You say, how can that happen? Because we will be at that moment in time made in the exact image of whom? Of Christ. And because we are made in the image of Christ, full possessors of the righteousness of Christ, fully endowed with that perfection of body and soul that only eternity can produce, we will then be worthy of praise and worthy of glory and worthy of honor. And when will it happen? At the apocalypse, at the revelation of Jesus Christ, the time when He returns to judge and reward His redeemed people. Notice verse 13 of chapter 1. Peter really has this on his mind, as do all suffering believers, I think. Gird your minds for action, he says. 1 Peter 1:13. Keep sober in spirit, or maintain your priorities. Fix your hope completely on the grace to be brought to you when? At the revelation of Jesus Christ. And what is that grace? What is that gracious gift that God will give? Praise and glory and honor at the revelation of Jesus Christ. Chapter 4 of 1 Peter, verse 13, he says, to the degree that you share the sufferings of Christ, keep on rejoicing, so that also at the revelation of his glory you may rejoice with exaltation. Rejoice now, that in your faithfulness and rejoicing here, you will be rewarded by a greater rejoicing at the revelation of Jesus Christ when he comes. In some sense, our eternal reward, of course, is connected to our faithfulness here. And he seems to be saying we will be rewarded with a greater joy if we have expressed a greater joy in this life. 1 Corinthians 1:7 also refers to the revelation of our Lord Jesus Christ. And in the next verse, the day of our Lord Jesus Christ. So we would tie the revelation of the Lord Jesus Christ to the day of the Lord Jesus Christ, which is that unique time in which the Lord comes to reward his redeemed people. That is our promised honor. It will be unfolded in that time. What a glorious reality that is, to realize what Paul says in 2 Thessalonians. He says that the Lord is coming. Marvelous passage. He is coming. This is a plain indication, verse 5, of God's righteous judgment, so that you may be considered worthy of the kingdom of God for which indeed you are suffering. For after all, it is only just for God to repay with affliction those who afflict you and to give relief to you who are afflicted and to us as well when the Lord Jesus shall be revealed from heaven. He'll come from heaven and give us relief from all affliction. He'll deal out retribution to those who do not know God, to those who do not obey the gospel of the Lord Jesus, and these will pay the penalty of eternal destruction away from the presence of the Lord and from the glory of his power when he comes to be glorified in his saints on that day. So he comes to judge the wicked and be glorified in his saints on that day. Paul says in that familiar text, the sufferings of this life are not worthy to be compared with the glory which shall be ours in that day. And so the proof of our faith here, found to be genuine here, will be gloriously rewarded at the apocalypse of Christ. Would you notice one thing? It doesn't say that our faith has to wait for the rapture to be found genuine. Our faith, already proven genuine, awaits its eternal reward. There's no insecurity in this, only that a promise is very clear. A proven faith, verified as real by trials, can live in eager expectation of eternal reward. If that doesn't give you joy, you're earthbound. Think of what you'll have in heaven. The perfection of body and spirit, the authority and dominion, the power and presence of sin forever broken. Never again its crippling effect on life and relationships, perfect freedom from all evil, nothing to defile, perfect pleasure, perfect knowledge, perfect comfort, perfect love, perfect delight, perfect peace, perfect joy. And we rejoice now in the prospect of that. So in that great time when the Lord Jesus comes and is revealed, he comes to judge the wicked and reward his own, we will be with the Lord in fellowship. That's the supreme relationship of heaven. We will see the Lord in close and intimate communion. That's the supreme vision of heaven. We will be loved and adored, and that is the supreme honor of heaven. We will reign and share his glory, the supreme privilege of heaven. And we will serve, and that's the supreme duty of heaven. What an honor.
8: You're listening to Grace to You, the Bible teaching ministry of John MacArthur. John's current study is called Our Great Salvation. Throughout this study, John has talked a lot about longing for heaven, how every Christian should have that deep desire for heaven. Yet many of us go through seasons, maybe frequent seasons, when we don't long for our eternal home the way we should. Why is that? What sorts of things can hinder that eager expectation of heaven? Here was John's answer to that.
15: Well, the simple answer is that we just get so tied down to earth. We invest so much energy in this life, in the activities of this life, the possessions of this life, the achievements of this life, the purposes of this life. I mean, we're like people whose feet are in concrete. We're just earthbound. We're being bombarded constantly with things that people are selling us and promoting to us, that chase us down paths of temporal earthly gratification. And the more of that stuff we're exposed to, and the more of that appeals to our nature, the more earthbound we become. People who don't have those things, people who have to cling to Christ because he's virtually all they have, because they have meager possessions, people in other parts of the world who struggle for the bare necessities, those who know Christ in that kind of situation long for heaven. That's why John said, don't love the world. Don't love the world. Look forward to what is ahead. That's why Paul said, set your affections on things above and not on things on the earth. Where your treasure is, Jesus put it, your heart will be.
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19: 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Freedom only survives when each generation chooses to defend it. So, do we have the courage to defend and protect what is being challenged, the very principles that made America the greatest experiment in history?
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23: With SRN News, I'm Rich Thomason in Washington. The NYPD describes it as a random, unprovoked attack. A woman armed with two knives stabbed two people in New York's Times Square yesterday afternoon. One of the victims died. The woman was fatally shot by police. We're getting some of the details of the big oil deal the Trump administration hammered out with Venezuela. President Trump suggesting it's a win for both sides, saying there's a lot of money to be made. The president's White House ballroom and security project gets green light from the Supreme Court. Work can continue. That means that President Trump will likely be able to see the project through to completion. After serving 18 months, Army Secretary Dan Driscoll has resigned. No reason for his departure has been given. The death toll in the Grand Canyon flooding is two, one person still missing. On Wall Street, the Dow futures down 293 points. More details, srnnews.com.
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0: When you bring up the topic of Christ's return and the rapture, it often sparks curious questions and speculation. And while this may fuel intriguing conversations, today on Truth for Life, Alistair Begg points us to the central truths that Scripture makes clear about this anticipated event and tells us what our priority ought to be while we're waiting. Let's open our Bibles to 1 Thessalonians chapter 4. We're beginning with verse 16.
1: Now from the return we go to the resurrection. The Lord himself will come down from heaven with a loud command, and so on. End of verse 16. And the dead in Christ will rise first. At creation God spoke, and it came to be. You can read that in Psalm 33:9. At the tomb of Lazarus, Jesus spoke, and Lazarus came out. Even the sister said, Jesus, I don't think you want to go to the tomb. Our brother has been dead now 4 days, and his body has begun to show the signs of decay. And Jesus stands outside the tomb, and he cries, Lazarus, come forth. And the gathering crowd must have looked around and said, finally, we know that this Jesus is crazy because he is now speaking to the dead. And we know that the dead cannot hear. And suddenly out of the tomb, still bound hand and foot, walks the relatively embalmed body of Lazarus himself. And the people must have looked at one another and said, as did the disciples on the Sea of Galilee, what manner of man is this that even the dead can hear his voice? Thursday at Lakeview Cemetery, I was pondering this as I anticipated preaching it. As I drove all around there, what a place to get lost, incidentally. You go round and round and round. You never come out the same way you went in. At least I never do. I'm grateful to come out for the time being. I know there's a day when I won't come out, but on that day, I won't be worried about it. But as I wandered around all those tombstones, I said to myself, you know, 1 Thessalonians 4 says that the dead in Christ will rise first. I mean, there's going to be some funeral procession going down round there when all of a sudden it all cuts loose. And people start coming out of those places just unbelievably, dramatically. If you've got a believer in the hearse, all of a sudden, bam, the guy's out of there. The girl's out of there. Hey! You say, oh, we can't believe this. This is far-fetched. Let me tell you something. We can believe this. We do believe this. We must believe this. We need to preach this. Jesus himself taught it in John chapter 5 in teaching concerning life in his name. He says, I tell you the truth, verse 25 of John 5, a time is coming and has now come when the dead will hear the voice of the Son of God, and those who hear will live. People must have been saying, I wonder what he means by that. And in verse 28, he says, do not be amazed at this. For a time is coming when all who are in their graves will hear his voice and come out. Those who have done good will rise to live, and those who have done evil will rise to be condemned. He speaks, and listening to his voice, new life the dead receive. You see, think about it. Why would we have the conviction that we are going to be united with Christ in this way? Well, think about it. We were blind and dead, weren't we? In our own trespasses and in our sins, we weren't seeking God. We were lost in our own confusion. We had nothing to look forward to and no God to whom we might turn. And then God shone the light of his word and the truth of his Son into our hearts, illumined the dungeon of our experience, showed us our sin, showed us a Savior, and we laid hold of his mercy and his goodness. And we were brought from darkness into light. In the same way, into the darkness of the tomb in which we are laid will come the very voice of Christ, and the dead in Christ will rise first. Now, you see, this was the great concern of the Thessalonians, because, you see, they were wondering about what would happen to the people who had died. They knew that Jesus was going to come back again, and they were concerned that they would miss the event. What a shame that our friends and our loved ones have died, and they're going to miss the great day. No, no, says Paul, the dead in Christ will rise first. Before the events of verse 17, the resurrected Christ will be accompanied at his coming by his resurrected people. That's something Along the lines of verse 14, we believe that Jesus died and rose again, and so we believe that God will bring with Jesus those who have fallen asleep in him. What does that mean? That means a number of things. It may mean that Jesus returns and he brings with him the souls of those who have been with him in heaven to this point. Or it may well mean that instantaneously, as the bodies are resurrected, and as Jesus comes with the souls of those who have been eternally with him, instantaneously they are reunited. And so when we hear and we look up into the skies, suddenly there's a great crowd of people coming. Not just Jesus on his own, but he is bringing his gathered people. He's picked them up from here, there, and from everywhere. They've all been gathering together, and like a great swarm across the sky. Do you see why I say this is a cosmic event? We haven't even begun to imagine what this is going to mean. We haven't got into the dimension that this is going to take us when this happens. I'm convinced of it. This is going to so far exceed anything we've ever known. It's going to blow the mind of the unbeliever in a moment and totally freak out the Christian as well. There is no possibility that those who have died in Christ will ever be separated from Christ. We are indissolubly linked to Jesus. We are inseparably linked to Jesus. Think about it. If by nature we are without God and without hope in the world, that we are the objects of his wrath, Ephesians 2, and then the light of the glorious gospel of Christ shines into our lives and we respond in repentance and faith, then we become, as Paul says in 2 Corinthians 5:17, a new creation. If any man be in Christ, he is a new creation. So now I am in Christ. For how long am I in Christ? Forever. Therefore, I die in Christ. Therefore, I rise in Christ. Therefore, I will be eternally with Christ. His forever, says the hymn writer, only his. Who the Lord and me shall part? Ah, with what a rest of bliss Christ can fill the loving heart. Heaven and earth may fade and flee. Firstborn light in gloom decline, but while God and I shall be, I am his and he is mine. The return, the resurrection, the rapture. What is this? Verse 17. We're going to be seized. After that, we who are still alive and are left will be caught up, seized, grabbed, snatched, carried off by force. Where do we get the word rapture? We get it from the Latin word rapier. R-A-P-E-R-E. And so our English word has entered to the parlance of the church as a result of the influence of the Latin. The word is descriptive of a sudden swoop and usually of one with such a force that cannot be resisted. And so we anticipate this. The people who are still alive when there is the loud command, the voice of the archangel, the trumpet call of God, and the resurrection of the dead in Christ, the people who are still alive at that point will be caught up together with them in the clouds to meet the Lord in the air. The Greek word is harpazo. That's the Greek equivalent of the Latin rapier and the English rapture. Now let me say a word to you, and it's a word both of caution and encouragement. This is the only place in the New Testament which speaks unambiguously about this event, namely the rapture. That may be a surprise to some of you who have got the rapture appearing all the time and everywhere. But this is the only place in the New Testament that speaks unambiguously to the issue of the rapture. Now, I want to quickly add that there are other places in the New Testament which can justly be said to refer to it, when, of course, this is established as the foundational premise. But none of those other verses in the New Testament, absent 1 Thessalonians 4:17, can establish this fact on their own. So this is it right here in one verse. Everything else may cross-reference it, but nothing else on its own may establish the fact by itself. You say, well, why do you make the point? For this reason, that we better be careful with such limited information about being unduly dogmatic about things that we can't be dogmatic about. Leon Morris says, had we an abundance of detail recorded, we could say a great deal. But we have no more than a few simple facts, and we must not read our pet theories into them. I put it to you that most of the preoccupation with the return of Jesus Christ has been characterized by the emphasis of pet theories and the de-emphasis of absolute verities. Because what is secondary becomes primary, and therefore what is primary inevitably becomes secondary. That what is peripheral becomes central, and therefore the central event begins to become peripheral. The precise words that Paul uses here in verse 17 don't take us very far in our understanding of the details, do they? Don't you find yourself with a lot of questions? After that, we who are still alive and left, and are left for how long, doesn't say, will be caught up. How? Doesn't say. In the clouds. Will we be suspended? Doesn't say. We'll be able to sit on the clouds. Don't be stupid. So on.

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2: Has failed to understand that. And you say, well, who are you? Who are you to come here and tell us this? I'm just Alistair, and I'm just here to tell you this. The debates, the divisions, the discussions, and the questioning of the integrity and the validity and the certainty and the commitment of Christians in relationship to a view of the rapture have totally paralyzed great sections of the church in the United States. In Britain, in other places in the world, and I'm not going to argue in favor of this, but I'm just pointing it out factually, the issue there is not to disagree over peculiar inferences as to what is plain, but is to unite over what is plain and to respect the inferences which other people have. But as soon as we raise inference to the position of orthodoxy, then of course, anyone who does not share our inference becomes unorthodox, and since we cannot unite with those who are unorthodox, therefore we cannot unite with them. We have to allow legitimate room for differences of opinion on things about which the Bible is not dogmatic. You say, well, can you apply that, for example, to the deity of Jesus Christ? Absolutely not. Can you apply that to the humanity and the deity of Christ? Absolutely not. Can you apply that to the authority of Scripture? Absolutely not. Well, you say, well, how in the world could we arbitrarily apply it to the return of Jesus Christ? We are not applying it to the return of Jesus Christ in saying this. We are stating categorically and absolutely that the return of Jesus Christ is an absolute certainty, that it will be personal, that it will be visible, that it will be cosmic, that it will be glorious. That there will definitely be his return, there will definitely be a resurrection, that there will definitely be this rapture, 1 Thessalonians 4:17. But when it gets down to the details about which the Bible then no longer possesses the same clarity, we have now moved to the realm of inference and away from the position upon which we can be dogmatic. You're going to have to think that out. You'll notice that we'll be caught up together with them in the clouds to meet the Lord in the air. I mentioned earlier that it is in the air that the demons hold sway. Satan is regarded as the prince of the power of the air in Ephesians 2:2. And when we are gathered up with the Lord in the air, he's going to demonstrate his power and his reality on the home turf, as it were, of the devil and his hordes. He's going to establish graphically, cosmically, his mastery over them. We got to hasten to a conclusion. The fourth word is the word reunion. And so we will be with the Lord forever. So we will be with the Lord forever. This is the main thing. Everything leads up to this. And after this, there's nothing more to add. His return won't be local, as we said. It'll be universal. You can read that in Luke 17:23-24. It will transcend all that we know of time and space. What's the toughest thing in life? I think the toughest thing in life is saying goodbye. That's what makes it hard for kids to leave for college. That's what makes it hard for lovers to say goodbye at the airport. That's what makes it hard to look into the eyes of a loved one and know that they will be taken from us in death. That's what makes it hard to watch as our friends and our neighbors are scattered throughout the country. It's parting. And if we could deal with parting, we could deal with everything. I got good news for you. It's all dealt with. We will be with the Lord forever. We're all going to be there, and we're all going to be together. And I, for one, I'm keenly looking forward to that because I'm tired of saying cheerio to people. Don't you wish you could get all your friends together for one night? Don't you wish you could gather them all up, the ones that have gone, the ones that have

0: left, the ones that have died, haul them all together in one room and just have a big romping worship service? Don't you wish that we wouldn't have to say cheerio anymore? Don't you wish that it could all be over once and for all? Don't you wish that we were all going to be with the Lord forever? We are. We are. Now, I don't know how it's going to be. I frankly don't know how you're going to get around everybody. I haven't got the foggiest idea, but I do know this. It's going to be fantastic. It's going to be better than the best thing you ever conceived of, the most wonderful party you ever dreamed of, the best reunion you ever created. Imagine your most favorite family reunion, add in every friend you ever loved in all your life, put them all together for one night and multiply it to the nth degree, and you still haven't come close to what heaven's going to be like. There's going to be a great big reunion. In Scotland, as a kid, we used to sing a song. You have heard of little Moses in the bulrush. You have heard of fearless David in the sling. You have heard the story told of dreaming Joseph and of Jonah and the whale, I often sing. There are many, many others in the Bible. I should like to meet them all, I do declare. By and by the Lord will surely let me meet them at a meeting in the air. For there's going to be a meeting in the air in the sweet, sweet by and by. I'm going to meet them. Meet them over there in that home beyond the sky. Such singing you will hear, never ever heard by mortal ear. 'Twill be glorious, I do declare, and God's own Son will be the reigning one in that meeting in the air. Let the pessimist look down. Let the fearful look over their shoulder. Let the Christian lift his eyes and look up. What's it going to be? His return. The resurrection of the dead, the rapture of the believing, the reunion of all. So what? Because of the final word, responsibility. This is not to allow us to go away and sit in a corner and pat one another on the back. No, he says, here's what to do. Encourage one another with these words. Someone is downhearted. Someone is going through difficult days. Someone is just overwhelmed by the events of the week that await them. Listen, encourage them with these words. Remind them of this ultimate triumph, of this certainty which gives meaning to our existence. Jesus is the rock that doesn't roll. He's the rock, the one that rolls our blues away. He's the rock of my salvation. And finally, the responsibility is expressed not only in the encouragement that we are to give to one another, but it is expressed in the fact that we are to encourage one another purposefully, as the New Testament says, to love and to good deeds. We are to encourage one another to purity, because when he comes, he's coming for the holy. He's coming for the five wise virgins, not the five foolish ones. We are to encourage one another to watchfulness and keeping short accounts with sin. We are to encourage one another in zealous evangelism. Can I give you a wee word of encouragement? Jesus is coming back. Men and women have got no hope. They live in a no-hope generation. Somebody's going to have to tell them. How about you? Seize every opportunity. Every time somebody does something for you, give them one of these. Happened to me yesterday at the driving range, hitting golf balls, lady perspiring like fury, but her head blowing up like a balloon, getting hotter and hotter with every left-handed surge at the ball. I was trying not to look at her. I was frightened she's going to explode. After a little while, she comes across to me and she says, here, I think you should have these balls. I said, well, I know I need the practice. I said, but what's the problem? She says, oh, I haven't done this for 5 years, and I'm about to die. And I said, well, let me give you some money for them, which was an uncharacteristic act of generosity on my part, which all the time hoping she would do as she did and say, no, thank you. And I said, oh, well, okay, then I can take them. So she poured the balls out for me, and she went away and hit the lingering two. And as she went out, I said, hey, hang on, let me give you something. She said, what? I said, I want to give you an invitation to church. She said, I don't go to church. I said, you're just the girl I'm looking for. Stay there. They got these things, the sheets and everything, got them out. And I said, well, when's the last time you went to church? I don't go to church, never. I said, well, hey, you come to this, and you bring your friends. Now, she may not come. I hope she comes. But she'll remember at least somewhere along the journey of her day that somebody cared enough to invite her. Can I encourage you? He's going to return. There's going to be a resurrection. It's going to be a rapture. There's going to be a reunion. Therefore, we've got a responsibility. All the saints who've rested from their labors, they've done their part. Now it's up to us. Will you commit yourself not just to this task, but to the challenge?
1: 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I'm Bob Lapine. We are glad you've studied God's Word with us today. When the church was first established, there were already people wanting to know the day and time Christ would return. Tomorrow, we'll find out why this kind of curiosity is a futile waste of time. I hope you'll join us. 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
2: 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I'm Tom Boone with a look at D.C. area weather. A mix of sunny and cloudy conditions throughout the day, a high of 94 degrees. And then there's about a 50-50 chance of rain every day for the rest of the week through Saturday. Highs tomorrow and Thursday in the mid-90s, and then Friday's high reaching 91. We're at 77 degrees right now, and In Touch with Dr. Charles Stanley is next on WAVA.
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16: One thing we need to instruct our children is to ask that question. What is the wise thing to do? Not what is everybody else doing. What's the wisest thing to do? Well, in other words, what does God see on the basis of his omniscience of knowing everything? Omnipotence having all power, omnipresence being, he's in the middle of everything you're dealing with. The question is, what is the wisest thing to do?
17: You have a decision to make, and you have several options. Each one looks equally viable. How do you know which is the right choice? Welcome to In Touch, the teaching ministry of Dr. Charles Stanley. Today's lesson from the New Testament book of James will help you see whether you're currently living wisely or foolishly, as you learn how to develop the skill of good decision-making. Let's listen in to Dr. Stanley's message.
16: What place does God have in your decision-making process? Before you make any decision, you should always ask this question. Is this the wisest thing to do? Whether it's major or minor, is this the wisest thing to do? Wisdom is a gift from God. Living unwisely is a very expensive lifestyle to every aspect of our life. Now, I want you to think about this for a moment. There are two different kinds of wisdom. There's the wisdom of God, and there's the wisdom that comes through man's thinking. And I want you to turn, if you will, to James. Over to James, and I want you to look at this passage here in James. People who live in foolishly, and what they're doing, here's what they do. And many people would be happy to have, listen, to have position, intellect, talent, and possessions. Well, if I have a high position, I think I'm smart, and I think I'm talented, and I have plenty of money, what else do you need in life? Well, let me ask you a question. If you have all four of those, and you are recognized with all four of those, is it going to get you to heaven? No. Is it going to give you peace in your heart? No. You see, the wisdom of the world, this is the wisdom of the world. This is what causes people to be arrogant. I can handle it. And they look at their possessions, their talent, their skills, their intellect, and all of this, and they think, well, I can handle anything life throws. No, they can't. But that's the foolish way to live. That's the unwise way. And so when James speaks here in this third chapter, in verse 13, he asks this question, and similar to what Paul asked. Who among you is wise and understanding? Let him show by his good behavior his deeds in the gentleness of wisdom. But if you have bitter jealousy and selfish ambition in your heart, do not be arrogant and so lie against the truth. This wisdom is not that which comes down from above, but is earthly, natural, and demonic. Now, I want you to think about this for a moment. He says it is earthy, natural, and demonic. Now, what does he mean by that? Here it means by earthy, that it's limited to what man can do. It's limited to man's reasoning and his thinking and his attempts and his accomplishments in life. That's how limited that is. Well, how smart is man today? We might be able to invent things and go to the moon and this, that, and the other, but can't get along with each other. And so we can think about all the things that man's wisdom and his knowledge and understanding without God can create. Can't do anything without God. It's earthy. So that's one part of wisdom. And then secondly, he says, it is natural. That is, we all have a naturalness in us. And that is, that part of us that does not want to obey God. That part of us that is subject to temptation. That part of us that desires our will and our way. You may not yield to it, but all of us have that naturalness in us. Some people call it a sin nature. Call it what you want to, but all of us have it. And so he says, those who are walking unwisely, their wisdom is earthy, doesn't get anywhere. And secondly, it's natural, it's sensual. It relates to the fallen nature. And if you recall in 1 Corinthians chapter 2, verse 14, he says, but a natural man doesn't accept the things of the Spirit of God. They're foolishness to him. And he cannot understand them because they're spiritually appraised. So you get in a discussion with somebody who doesn't believe what you believe about the Lord Jesus Christ, the God of holy things. And you know what? We say, well, why can't you believe that? And you know why they can't? Because God said they couldn't. Apart from the Spirit of God, they will not be able to understand the things of God. And so maybe you may be one of those persons and you're listening to this message and you're saying, well, I don't believe all that. You know why you don't believe it? If you just putting everything on your knowledge and your wisdom and your basis, he says, this is a description of wisdom without God. That is man's knowledge. It's earthy. It's very limited. Secondly, it's sensual. That is, as he says, it's natural. And that is, it's corrupt. But then he says, for example, listen to this, it's demonic. Its root is found in Satan himself. So go back to Genesis chapter 3. Everything was absolutely perfect. And Satan convinced Eve. She believed a lie. And look at the consequences. The many people today, you may be one of them, you've listened to the devil's lie. You've listened to him say to you, you don't need God. Those church people are weak. You can handle it. You're smart enough to handle. You got position, you got money, you got intellect, you got talent. You don't need that religious stuff at all. Mark it down. That is the voice of the devil. The Word of God says it is demonic. It deals with your naturalness and that earthiness a part of you. And if you listen to Satan's lies, he's always going to tell you, well, this is the easy way. The issue is this. What's the wise way? What is the wisest thing to do? When your children come to you and they ask you, what should I do about this, that, and the other? What do you say to them? Well, let me think about it. Or do you say to them, no, or why not? Because I said so. Or why don't you say to them, I've been thinking about that. And my conclusion is it's not the wisest thing to do. One thing we need to instruct our children in is to ask that question. What is the wise thing to do? Not what is everybody else doing. What's the wisest thing to do? Well, in other words, what does God see? On the basis of his omniscience of knowing everything, omnipotence having all power, omnipresence being he's in the middle of everything you're dealing with, the question is, what is the wisest thing to do? Now, here's why you shouldn't be asking everybody you know. Because, first of all, you get a lot of different opinions. Then you're right back where you started, only more frustrated, more confused. God is going to always tell you exactly what you need to hear. Because he's going to be honest with us about everything. And I think about, made a lot of decisions after all these years, and some of them I've made, if I'd go back, I'd do it a little differently, but we were trying to find a house in Atlanta when I first moved here. Couldn't find a house anywhere. And finally found one that was sort of okay. And it was not like me to finally say okay on something like that, but I did. But the Lord, in his wisdom, believe me, it's his wisdom, I put in the contract, if there's any water in the basement, I wouldn't take the house. That night it rained. It rained so much that there was a foot of water in the basement of that house the next day. So I canceled it. And so I think, God, what are you up to? That very week, my wife found the exact house we were looking for. Now, I didn't wait for God. I didn't say, what's the wisest thing to do? I don't think this is the right one. Then don't buy it. But I did anyway. But then the Lord redeemed me from that. So then I was in the process of buying an automobile. I'd been hit from behind and knocked me about 30-some feet down the road. And I waited for months to buy a car. And so I finally thought I'd be very modest about what I was going to drive and so forth. So I kept looking around and, you know, what, you know, you're going to buy a car. You just go, oh, what am I going to do? So I finally found one I thought would be a pretty nice car and not too much. I'm sitting in it, and I drove it three times. Well, that should have told me something, but it didn't. And so I'm sitting there, and the fellow walks up and says, well, what do you think? I said, I'm thinking about it. I'm sitting there. I can still remember the color. I can still remember the dashboard after all these years. And I'm thinking, what should I do? It's like God said to me, listen to this. Do you want this, or do you want my best? I thought that was pretty good. Do you want this, or do you want my best? I said, God, I want your best. The fellow came over and asked me what I thought. I told him, you're not going to understand what I'm thinking about. But here's an illustration. A couple of months or so later, I don't know exact time, I was going to a meeting with this gentleman, and he said, why don't you buy your car? I said, God hadn't given me any peace about buying one for some reason. And he said, what kind would you buy if you wanted one? I said, well, and God is my witness. I never even thought of it. I said, well, I'd have one just like this. 3 days later, he sent me a check to buy an automobile just like his. Now, let's put it this way. Here's the issue. The car he gave me the money to buy was way out of the category of the one I was going to buy. What am I saying? I'm saying this. He always has the best. And the best isn't always the most expensive, but it's the best for you. He always has the best for us. And it is foolish for us to approach it any other way. So listen to what he says here. He says, it's earthy, limited, our knowledge. It's natural, worldly wisdom is natural. It's got the unholy mixed up in it. And thirdly, it's demonic. It's from the devil. Now, if you can remember that we're talking about the devil that deceived Eve is still at work. And he'll work in your life if you open the door. Well, let me see what other folks are doing. That's not the issue. Is God, what is the wisest thing to do? And all of us have come to very difficult decisions in life. That I don't know what you ask, but that's the right question. What is the wisest thing to do? Listen, sometimes the wisest thing for you to do, nobody will agree with it. But you know what? Remember, all their knowledge together can't equal the wisdom of God. Listen, you can't ever go wrong. You cannot ever go wrong obeying God. Never. Never. So just because you don't understand it doesn't mean that it's not right. the wisdom of God, who has all wisdom, knows all things about all people. And I could just stand the rest of the afternoon telling you, giving you examples that flipped to my mind about times that I've obeyed God and times I haven't. And it all goes back to what is the wisest thing to do. Now, can you tell me a better question than that? Not really. Because therein is Almighty God. And so what he does, he shows us here in this passage of Scripture in James. Here's the difference. Look at this. In this third chapter, he says, verse 13, "Who among you is wise and understanding? Let him show by his good behavior his deeds and his gentleness and wisdom. But if you have bitter jealousy, selfish ambition in your heart, do not be arrogant and lie against the truth." Look at this. This is a group of people who think they're wise. "This wisdom is not that which comes down from above, but is earthly, natural, and demonic." And you and I live around people, probably at some point or other, and work around them. That's true of them. They think they have the right answer. They leave God out of it. And in their arrogance, they try to prove to you why they're right. Now, they may have position and talent and skill and intellect, and they may have all that. Does that make them wiser than you? No. They may be smart in many areas, but when you leave God out of your life, you're not smart at all. That's just demonic. And that falls in the category of living your life earthy, natural, and demonic. Look at that. Jealousy, self-ambition. And if you'll notice here on down a little bit further, he says, "But the wisdom that's from above is first," listen to this, "pure." Look at that. God's wisdom is pure. That means it is absolutely perfect. Do you get that? It is absolutely perfect wisdom. It's pure and peaceable. His wisdom will bring you peace. Gentle. There's nothing harsh about it. Reasonable. Listen, from God's viewpoint, full of mercy and good fruits, unwavering without hypocrisy. That's the wisdom of God. Listen, would you not agree that it's foolish to choose something else? Look at that passage. The wisdom from above, that's God's wisdom, pure, peaceable, gentle, reasonable, full of mercy, good fruits, unwavering, without hypocrisy. That's the kind of life I want to live. Amen? Now, what did he say up here? Jealousy, selfish ambition, disorder, and every evil thing. Only two choices in life. You can choose to live wisely, or you can choose to live unwisely. And may I say this? You've already made that choice. Wherever you are, you're walking in the pathway of the wise, or you're walking in the pathway of the unwise. Change paths if you're walking unwisely. Listen, you're not smart enough. You may think you are, but you're not. You're not smart enough to outsmart God. You're not intellectual enough to know more than God. You don't know your future. God does. You don't know the future of those that you influence, but God does. Apart from Almighty God, through the saving person of Jesus Christ, who forgives us of our sin, cleanses us of our sin, writes our name in the Lamb's Book of Life, has a will for us, and lives presently within us through His Holy Spirit, He will give us wisdom in every single decision we make in life. There is no other way to live. Now, if I were 30 years of age, you could say, "What do you know about it?" I'll be able to tell you that when I'm 100. You know why? Because it doesn't change. That's who God is. You can trust Him. He's not going to change on you about anything. You have two choices to live out your life. Wisely, living obediently before Him, living in wisdom. Or you can live foolishly, convince a lot of people. Do a lot of things, go a lot of places, have a lot of stuff. Then you're going to die. And my friend, when the last seconds of your life come, you're going to wish you had listened. The most tragic thing you can do is die without Christ. You know why? Because the consequences are eternal. May not have a lot of stuff. May not have any degrees behind your name. may not have any notoriety. Most people never know your name's not in the newspaper, TV, and all that stuff. But you live for God. You've walked obediently before Him. You see, God's values, not the same as man's. What He thinks is absolutely awesome is not what the world thinks. So you make up your mind. You're going to live wisely, or you're going to live foolishly. You'll be wise if you choose Christ and His way of life. And that's my prayer for you. Father, how grateful we are that You've made it simple. And knowing that You loved us enough to send Jesus to die for us and pay our sin debt in full, You must have an awesome love for us. And so we want to be obedient to You, because we're the ones who end up profiting from that in so many ways. And I pray that every person who listens to this message will think honestly, and realize that they've only heard the truth. It is appointed unto man once to die, and after this the judgment. But all sin can be forgiven by asking and believing and trusting. We love You, dear Father. We thank You for the awesome gift of Your grace toward all of us, in Jesus' name. Amen.
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17: 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What's the single most important element in decision making? Well, with a reminder for believers, here's a moment with Charles Stanley.
16: Would you say that the decisions that you're making are wise or unwise? I think about people who never consider the will of God for their life. They make decisions based on what they want, how they feel, what makes them feel good, or what other people think, and never asking, what's the will of the Father? Unwise. Unwise decision. And we could go through life thinking about all the decisions that people make. For example, they stack up credit on their credit cards to the point that they know they can't make the payments. Why do they do that? Unwise decisions. People make unwise decisions because they leave out the most important thing in their life, and that is the wisdom of Almighty God. And so they just operate on the basis of how they feel, what comes natural, what do other people think, what do I want, what do I desire. And so if you make decisions based on those things, you'll make unwise decisions. And what we forget is this: every unwise decision, whether it's major or maybe not so major, it has consequences. And we live in a time when people do not want to think about consequences. They just want to think about the here and now, what I want, what makes me feel good, and so forth. What about the consequences? Consequences are there. And God tells us all through the Scripture. He shows us in the lives of people. He gives us the principle. There are consequences to unwise decisions in our life. He started off showing us that in the Garden of Eden. We are still all suffering from those decisions in the garden. Let me ask you this. Have you made a decision recently that you have already seen that it was unwise because the consequences have come so quickly into your life? Or are you thinking about decisions that you've made, or rather major decisions, and you're thinking, well, I'm not sure about the consequences? You want to be sure about the consequences? What place does God have in your decision-making process? Are you going to live it on your own, or are you going to be wise enough to seek the wisdom of God before you make any decision?
17: God's wisdom is available to those who trust in His Son, Jesus Christ. Learn about the Christian life at intouch.org. 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
23: With SRN News, I'm Rich Thomason in Washington. Along the Gulf Coast in parts of Texas and Louisiana, they're bracing for the arrival of Tropical Storm Edward. The storm packing flooding rains expected to roar ashore in the Houston area today. The death toll in the Grand Canyon flood stands at 2, with one person still missing. Rescue teams and their search dogs are combing through piles of mud, rock, and debris in Nepal and neighboring Tibet. Thousands of people are missing in the wake of catastrophic flooding that's claimed more than 1,000 lives. President Trump says that newly announced U.S.-Venezuela oil deal is a win-win, win for both countries. And the president has gotten some good news from the Supreme Court, the High Court allowing construction of his White House ballroom and underground security complex to continue. On Wall Street, Dow futures down 339. More details, srnnews.com.
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21: Where do you go to get the spiritual help that you need? Have you ever asked that question? Sometimes we think, well, I really don't need spiritual help. And then things come along, like there's a death in the family, and maybe we haven't been to church for a while, and we're like, who's going to officiate that, and where are we going to go? Or perhaps it's an exciting time in our life, and we get engaged, and we think, who's going to officiate our wedding? Or maybe just more reality on a day-by-day basis of, I'm dealing with some struggles, I'm dealing with things, and what does God think about all this, and who is it that I can talk to? At some point in our life, we all struggle with where we go to find spiritual help. For the Jews in the first century, they were accustomed to going to their priest, specifically the ones in their local synagogue. And they understood very well the nature of who God was and the nature of their sin. And they realized that they needed to go to a priest so that they could have their sin atoned for and their sin forgiven. And so when they ran into trouble and they sinned, they realized they had to go get some pigeons or a different kind of animal and go present it to the priest. And they would have to sacrifice that animal. And the sacrifice of that animal would cover over the guilt of their sin. And this went on time and time again. But for many of these Jews in the first century, they trusted in Jesus Christ as their Messiah. Jesus Christ became their Lord and Savior. And now what we have in this group of people is these former Jews have now become Christians, and they're thinking, this is really difficult to be a Christian. I mean, how do I do this? Because now I'm experiencing persecution I didn't experience before, and I'd like to turn back, but you know what? I can't go back to the synagogue. It's as if they've revoked my library card. They told me because I'm following Christ, I can't come back. And now I have need because I need my sin forgiven and I don't know where to go to get in community. And this is just getting too hard. Is there anything you can do to help? And the author of Hebrews wants to say, oh yeah, there's something that you need to know. There's something you need to know about Jesus Christ, who is the superior high priest. And he's so superior, you don't need to look for another one on this earth. Because Jesus Christ is the ruler and priest over all. As we've been studying the book of Hebrews, we've been taking a look at how Jesus is the greatest. He's greater than the angels. He's greater than Moses. He's the great high priest. We've taken a look at how he's greater than anyone who has ever lived because he is the most high God. Amen. And right here, as he's writing to these Jews who are asking the question, hey, where do I get the spiritual help I need? He's going to answer in chapter 7 and following, talking about how Jesus is the greatest high priest of all time. And so I'm going to encourage you to open your Bibles up to Hebrews chapter 7. We're going to read through the first 19 verses and then take a look at some of the attributes and characteristics that make Jesus Christ the greatest high priest and how that applies to you. Hear the word of the Lord. He says, for this Melchizedek, king of Salem, priest of the Most High God, who met Abraham as he was returning from the slaughter of the kings and blessed him, to whom also Abraham apportioned a tenth part of all the spoils, was first of all, by the translation of his name, King of Righteousness, and then also King of Salem, which is King of Peace. Without father, without mother, without genealogy, having neither beginning of days nor end of life, but made like the Son of God, he remains a priest perpetually. Now observe how great this man was to whom Abraham, the patriarch, gave a tenth of his choicest spoils. And those indeed of the sons of Levi who received the priest's office have commandment in the law to collect a tenth from the people, that is, from their brethren, although these are descended from Abraham. But the one whose genealogy is not traced from them collected a tenth from Abraham and blessed the one who had the promises. But without any dispute, the lesser is blessed by the greater. In this case, mortal men receive tithes, but in that case, one receives them of whom it is witnessed that he lives on. And so to speak, through Abraham, even Levi, who received tithes, paid tithes, for he was still in the loins of his father when Melchizedek met him. Now, if perfection was through the Levitical priesthood, for on the basis for it, the people received the law, what further need was there for another priest to arise according to the order of Melchizedek and not being designated according to the order of Aaron? For when the priesthood is changed, of necessity there takes place a change of law also, for the one concerning whom these things are spoken belongs to another tribe from which no one has officiated at the altar. For it is evident that our Lord was a descendant from Judah, a tribe with reference to which Moses spoke nothing concerning priests. And this is clearer still if another priest arises to the likeness of Melchizedek, who has become such not on the basis of a law of physical requirement, but according to the power of an indestructible life. For it is attested of him, you are a priest forever, according to the order of Melchizedek. For on the one hand, there is a setting aside of a former commandment because of its weakness and uselessness, for the law made nothing perfect. And on the other hand, there is a bringing in of a better hope through which we draw near to God. Now, I don't know about you, but as I've studied this passage for weeks, and as some of you are hearing it today, you may be thinking to yourself, who cares? Like, what's the big deal of this Melchizedek thing and high priesthoods and all of that? I mean, get to the point. Like, what does this mean for me? And that's what we're going to take a look at today. Why Christ's priesthood is superior and what it means that he is a superior high priest. Now, you'll notice at the end of chapter 6, we read that this hope we have is an anchor of the soul, hope both sure and steadfast, and one which enters within the veil, where Jesus has entered as a forerunner for us, having become a high priest forever according to the order of Melchizedek. Now, as we've been studying the book of Hebrews, you'll remember that as he begins to talk about this order of Melchizedek, he stops in chapter 5 and verse 10 to pause to talk about apostates. He talks about the fact that you need to understand the most important concept that's being proclaimed through this book and throughout the entire Bible is that Jesus Christ came to lay down his life on a cross for all of your sin. And that Jesus Christ is God in flesh. And it's not about getting religion. It's about having a personal relationship with the Lordship of Christ. It's about turning from your sin and turning to Christ. And he goes on to warn us after talking about the order of Melchizedek. Hey, don't come close to just knowing facts about Jesus. Don't just know that it's true without responding to Jesus. Respond to him as your own personal Lord and Savior. Know that he died for you. Know that he took all of your sins away. Turn from your sins and turn to Christ and find healing today. Because how unfortunate it would be for those who are at the precipice of giving their life to Christ and then falling away, never ever having the opportunity again of trusting their Lord. That's why he says today, if you hear his voice, don't harden your hearts. Give your life to Christ. If you're here today, the greatest news I can ever tell you is that Jesus Christ is God's one and only Son who died on a cross for your sins, and he rose from the dead so that in him and in him alone, you can have life with God. That's what he's talking about. And he tells us at the end of chapter 6 that when Jesus Christ died, the veil of the temple separating the Holy of Holies from the rest of the temple was torn from top to bottom, and indicating that the very place where the presence of God dwelled, where the high priest could only go once a year, was now open because Jesus is the great high priest who has entered through that veil and is now anchored in heaven. Meaning Jesus Christ is already seated in heaven, which means he holds all the promises of heaven for those of us that are going there. And one day, guess what? He'll be there to welcome all of us who trust in him. He's our anchor. He's our hope. He's sure. He's true. Now we get into this understanding of, okay, let's talk about his priesthood. Because for a Jew who was used to going to the temple, who knew the routine to get their sins forgiven, now was not invited back. They couldn't go to the synagogue. They couldn't go to the place to have their sins forgiven. What in the world do we do? And the author of Hebrews is telling us, don't you dare worry, because Jesus Christ is greater than any high priest you could ever go to. Amen? And he begins to tell us some reasons why. We're going to take a look at four of them today. And the first is this, that Christ's superior priesthood is marked by his astounding credentials. It's marked by his astounding credentials. Now, take a look at this in Hebrews chapter 7, verse 1. For this Melchizedek, king of Salem, priest of the Most High God, who met Abraham as he was returning from the slaughter of kings and blessed him.
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21: Hebrews chapter 7, verse 1. For this Melchizedek, king of Salem, priest of the Most High God, who met Abraham as he was returning from the slaughter of kings and blessed him. Now, for most of you, you may not know where this story comes from. It comes from Genesis chapter 14, starting in verse 17. It's only four verses long, and I'll summarize it for you, and then we'll just read that little section so you can know what this is about. Because without Hebrews 7 and without the book of Hebrews talking about the order of Melchizedek, we would probably never even give this another thought because the story is so short. But what you'll remember is there were wars that were going on at the time, and there was a king. This king's name was Chedorlaomer. How about that for a name? If you're looking for a biblical name for your son, that's a contender, right? King Chedorlaomer was his name. And he banded with some other kings. And what he did was he came and took Sodom and some other cities. And what happened was, because Lot was living in Sodom, he got carted away. Lot was Abram's nephew, and Abram said, we can't let this happen. So Abram got some of his mighty men together, and he got them together, and he went and defeated King Chedorlaomer and all the other kings. And as he's returning from the battle with the spoils from the war, this is this little story that's nestled here. Listen to this. In Genesis 14, it says, then after his return from the defeat of Chedorlaomer and the kings who were with him, the king of Sodom went out to meet him in the valley of Sheva, that is the king's valley. And Melchizedek, king of Salem, brought out bread and wine. Now he was a priest of God Most High. He blessed him and said, blessed be Abram of God Most High, possessor of heaven and earth, and blessed be God Most High, who has delivered your enemies into your hand. He gave him a tenth of all. That's the story. That's the story. So there's this king, Melchizedek, who goes out to meet Abram when he comes back. He comes out carrying bread and wine. And as he comes out carrying bread and wine, he then blesses him, and Abram gives him a tenth of his choicest spoils. That's the entire story. And this author of Hebrews wants to make a huge deal of this story. He wants to let all of the first century Jewish converts know this is a major thing that took place in biblical history. So pay attention. And we're going to see the astounding credentials of this Melchizedek.

peace, and he comes out to bless Abram. Let's see what else we know about him. Notice verse 3. What else do we know about Melchizedek? Well, he was without father, without mother, without genealogy, having neither beginning of days nor end of life. Remind you of anybody? But made like the Son of God, he remains a priest perpetually. That means forever. So whoever this Melchizedek is, we don't know when he was born. We don't know when he died. We don't know anything about his parents. Some people read this, and many scholars will say, what that means is we have no biblical revelation of who he is. We don't know where he came from or where he went. It's really hard for me to say that because there's just too many other details given here. There's just too much said here for who else could he possibly be? I mean, if he's a Canaanite king, how is he the priest of the Most High God? If he's a Canaanite king, why would Abraham tithe 10% to this Canaanite king who serves as God? Why would this Canaanite king be considered greater than Abraham when Abraham is the greatest of all Israel's history because all the nations of the earth are going to be blessed through him? Like, who is this king of righteousness? Who is this king of peace? And it's interesting because some people say, well, because look, you know, if you look at verse 3, he was made like the Son of God. So he was made so he can't be the Christ. But that could also be translated, he resembled the Son of God. That could also be translated, he was like the Son of God. That could also be translated, he was likened unto the Son of God. I mean, there's nothing in the text that would say it's not a theophany or Christophany, meaning a visit of the pre-incarnate Jesus Christ. I don't know who else fits this description. Now, I'm not going to die on a hill, and we're not going to take a vote as to who you think Melchizedek is and divide the church over it. But I am going to say, when I think of someone coming out to bless Abraham, who brings bread and wine, who's coming out to give him a blessing, who Abraham tithes to, and this one doesn't have a father, this one doesn't have a mother, this one has no beginning, this one has no end, and this one is always a priest. He's the king of righteousness who brings the king of peace. I don't know who else this could possibly be but the pre-incarnate Jesus Christ. Can you imagine what that would be like for Abraham, who's under covenant, who's going to bring in the nation that through all the other nations of the world, he's going to be blessed. And when he comes back from battle, who's there to meet him but the king of righteousness and the king of peace with bread and wine, which is foreshadowing what his priesthood is going to be all about as he gives his body and blood one day on a cross. And he says he remains a priest perpetually. That means forever. That means he's eternal. Priests in Israel's day served usually from the ages of 25 to 50. When they turned 50, they were done serving as a priest. Or guess what? When they died, they stopped serving as a priest. Do you know why? It's hard to serve as a priest when you're dead. But this priest was different because he knows no end. He knows no bounds. He's always been a priest, to which I would ask, if this is not Jesus, where's the perpetual priesthood of Melchizedek? How come we never hear about it again? How come we never see it again? I personally think this is a visitation of the Lord Jesus Christ, the pre-incarnate Christ, to Abram as he's coming back from battle. He has incredible credentials. That's who our Savior is. They're astounding credentials. I mean, even think about the gospel for a second. John 3:16 says, "For God so loved the world that he gave his only begotten Son, that whoever believes in him will not perish, but have what? Eternal life." From who? The eternal priest. The one who gave his life on a cross so that we could have life in his name. And if we do take the text literal, then this is no mere human without mother or father. And some of you may say, well, Jesus had a mother and father. He had an earthly father, Joseph. Even though he was conceived by the Holy Spirit, he had an earthly mother, Mary. But prior to that, I mean, he's God of all God. He's always existed. He didn't need a mother and father to come into existence. He's the only begotten Son of God. He's without father or mother. He doesn't have genealogy. He's always existed. He always will exist. And if we take this at face value, then the Lord Jesus Christ came to bless Abram as the king of righteousness. Do we see anywhere else in scripture where Jesus is the king of righteousness? In case you don't know, that's exactly how he's coming back. In Revelation chapter 19 and verse 11, we read about him and who this Jesus is. It says this of him, "And I saw heaven open, and behold, a white horse, and he who sat on it is called Faithful and True, and in righteousness he judges and wages war." Christ came to bless Abram as the king of righteousness. Also, he came to bless him as the king of peace. Isaiah 9.

0: And 6 says, for unto us a son is born, and to us a son is given. And the government shall be upon his shoulders, and his name shall be called the Wonderful Counselor, the Mighty God, the Everlasting Father, and the Prince of Peace. It's Christ. And if he really came, he not only came to bless Abram as the King of Righteousness and the King of Peace, but as the mediator between God and man forever. 1 Timothy 2:5 says, for there is one mediator between God and man, the man Jesus Christ. It means this: Jesus Christ has always been the King of Righteousness. Jesus Christ has always been the King of Priests, the King of Peace. Jesus Christ has always been our great high priest. There's never a time that he didn't exist. And we have this story nestled back in Genesis chapter 14 so that every Jewish convert in the New Testament could be shown in their Hebrew scriptures. Do you realize that your great high priest has always been greater? He's always existed and you didn't even know about it. And here it is right in the Word of God. That's what he was saying. Jesus Christ's priesthood is superior because it's marked by astounding credentials, his name, his reputation, and who he is as the eternal priest of God. Now, we may not think much about credentials, but if you study through the Old Testament and you have time to read, you'll realize when Israel got back from captivity in Babylon and Ezra was there, what did he do for all the priests? He was checking all their credentials, making sure that they could serve as priests. And the one who couldn't show their credentials that they came from the right line, he was like, we'll just wait. It's too important because the law says you have to come through this line. Jesus Christ came from a different line. He came from the order and line of Melchizedek, the King of Righteousness, the King of Peace, because of his astounding credentials. Next, we see this: Christ's priesthood is superior not only because of his astounding credentials, but because of his unmatched greatness. His unmatched greatness. There's no one who is like Christ. Notice verse 4. Now observe how great this man was to Abraham, the patriarch, gave a tenth of the choicest spoils. Abraham comes back. He's never met this guy before that we're aware of. No scripture says that he's met him. And when he meets him, he thinks that this guy is so great, he's going to give him a tenth of everything he has. Not just a tenth of what he has, but a tenth of his best. And oh, by the way, the law had not come to require tithing of Israel at that time. So he's just doing it out of the goodness of his heart. That's what he's doing. Who else is great enough to receive a tithe from Abraham? Who could that possibly be? Could it be Jesus Christ's unmatched greatness? Notice what he says. And those indeed of the sons of Levi who received the priest's office have the commandment and the law to collect a tenth from the people, that is from their brethren, although they are descended from Abraham. But the one whose genealogy is not traced from them collected a tenth from Abraham and blessed the one who had the promises. But without any dispute, the lesser is blessed by the greater. What was he saying? It wasn't even in the law to give a tithe. What's a tithe? You know what tithe means? 10%. That's a tithe. Many people think that you give a tithe so that you get back. That's not a tithe. A tithe is bringing the Lord your best up front because you're already living in his abundance. It's a desire that springs forth from your heart because you want to give God your best. When Abraham comes back and he sees Melchizedek, he's so excited to offer to the Lord that he gives the choicest spoils, the best, not because he wants to get more, but because he's been so incredibly blessed by God. He wants to be what? Generous. That's what tithing is. Tithing means that you're bringing your first fruits to the Lord. Tithing means that you're going to be generous with the things of God. Even before the law was in place, tithing existed. Now, a lot of people talk about, I don't like it when the pastor talks about tithing. I don't like it when the pastor talks about money. So let's talk about it some more. I mean, all throughout the Old Testament, we see that this is something that God wants. He doesn't want our scraps. He wants our best. He doesn't want it to be a have to. He doesn't want us to give because we're supposed to. He wants us to give because out of our hearts, we're thanking God for all that we have and all that we are. It's the reason why the Bible, both Old and New Testament, talks so much about money. Do you know why? Do you know why? Because our heart gets attached to it unlike any other thing. For where your treasure is, there will your heart be also. It's as if today I had a pile of $5 million right here, and I had a pile of $5 million of Monopoly money right here. This money's legit. This money's Monopoly money. And I said, hey, take whatever you need. I would stand back over here. Because there's something in your heart that'd be like, if that was really there and I could take, I would take that. Something that feels different about Monopoly. That's why I talk to people that like to gamble. Oh, I just gamble for the fun of it. Then gamble with Monopoly money. See if you enjoy it just as much. Because most people don't. Most people are discontented when they gamble and they're hoping they get some more. We're hoping we get a little better, right? Tithing is a way of starting with God by saying, God, you get my best and you get it first. That's what tithing is. It's giving God the first fruits of all that you have.
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11: You and I sin because we choose to.
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12: 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Trials and temptations are part of life, but the choices we make in those moments can have lasting consequences. Today, Dr. Evans looks at the price of temptation and shows us how we can stand strong when facing the opportunity to give in. Let's join him in James chapter 1.
11: We've discovered that when you enter a trial, you ought to count it joy. Not because you like what's happening, but because you know why it's happening, and that is that God is taking you to the next level of spiritual maturity. So when you encounter trials, when life falls apart, God is up to something. And if you miss that, you will develop the wrong attitude toward trial. You will become bitter and angry. You will get mad at people rather than saying, Lord, show me what you're up to, that I might grow to the next level of spiritual maturity because of this experience. The hinge verse is verse 12, where he said, blessed is everyone who perseveres under trials. When he is approved, he will receive the crown of life, which the Lord has promised to those who love him. When you respond properly to trial, and when you pass the test, God will then give you the passing grade or the blessing that goes along with having passed the exam. If you fail the test, you get to retake it. So as long as you rebel against testing, he will test you, and trust me, you will get tired before he does. Now, having said that love is God's goal of this testing, he then gives the flip side of the coin. Let no one say, verse 13, when he is tempted, I am tempted by God. He now introduces this concept of temptation. So let's first look at the substance of temptation. When he uses it in the negative way in verse 13, as opposed to the positive way in verse 2, verse 2 dealing with your growth, verse 13 dealing with your destruction. He says, when you are tempted to do something wrong, even though you're in the midst of a trial, even though your life is caving in on you, when you are tempted to do something wrong, he is now addressing your solicitation to evil. Temptation, in this negative sense, refers to taking an opportunity to do something wrong. It can even be taking a good thing and using it in a bad way. It's good to pass a test. It's wrong to cheat on the test you're trying to pass. The test may be a trial, but your decision to cheat is a sin. And he wants to make a distinction between the trial that is to grow you and the test that is to destroy you. Satan seeks, this is very important, to take the trials of God to grow you and turn them into the temptations of Satan to destroy you, and it may be the same event. God tests you to show his glory in you. Satan tempts you in order to show weakness in you and to bring you to defeat. Having dealt with the substance of temptation, that is, a solicitation to evil, he now addresses the source of temptation in verse 13. Let no one say when he is tempted, I am being tempted by God. For God cannot be tempted by evil, and he himself tempts no one. If you are sinning, don't blame God for your sin. Don't say, well, if God didn't want me to do it, he wouldn't have put it in front of me. When you are tempted to do that which is outside of God's will, don't blame God. God does not lead people into sin, and that is because of his nature. You and I sin because we choose to. You cannot blame sin on Satan because the devil cannot make you sin. But let me tell you what the devil can do. He can place things in front of you he know you'll respond to. Sin is born out of our desire because unlike God and unlike Jesus, we have something inside of us that is capable of responding to sin. And that is the flesh. The flesh was trained in sin. We were born in sin. And even when you're saved, you do not eradicate the flesh. When you sin, that shows something is wrong with you. All Satan did was set up the right play to produce the tendency that you already had. And if you are sinning today, it is your fault. What are the steps of sin? Verse 14. Sin starts with desire. Each one is tempted when he is carried away and enticed by his own lust. Okay? That is when desire becomes bad. So, desire is not bad. You don't sin because you have a certain desire. You only move towards sin when, notice his words, you are carried away and enticed. Okay? That is, enticed to an illegitimate use of a very legitimate desire. Now let's talk about what that means. This is very picturesque language he uses here in verse 14. The word carried away and enticed is used in sportsmanship. The primary picture here is that of a fisherman, although there are other pictures here, that of a hunter who traps his prey. You know, bears don't go hunting for bear traps. Okay? They get caught in them. And fish don't go hunting for hooks. They're responding to worms. When the fish sees its meal, it is carried away and enticed by that meal. But when it bites the meal, it bites more than the meal. It bites the intention of the fisherman. And the fisherman does not have a good intent for the fish. That fish is going to be caught, sliced, clean, and fried. That fish is biting the meal of death. He doesn't get a worm. He gets a fisherman that doesn't care about how cute the fish looks. Satan doesn't care about how cute you are. He don't care about your family. He don't care about your mama, your daddy, your cousins, your aunties, or your uncles. He doesn't care. He's up in the boat hidden. And all he wants to do is reel you in. But he's not going to reel you in by letting you see a hook. He's going to reel you in by letting you see the bait. And it is the bait that gets you. So a man sins when his desire lust becomes deception. And he is drawn away, not seeing the consequences, but the fisherman has the consequences in mind. Now, I could use fish, but I know everybody in here isn't a fisherman. So perhaps some of you cannot relate to this. But a bunch of you are in debt. MasterCard threw in the line. American Express threw out the line. And they sent the line out baiting it. Buy now, pay later. Buy now, don't worry about the consequences. Your limit used to be 2,000. Go up to 10,000. Spin. Okay? Television commercials, come on. Sale. Everything today is on sale. You ever notice that? You go out and buy everything that's on sale, you never pay it off. And many of us will be paying for the next 25 years because we were baited by plastic that never talked about the consequences. It only talked about what you can get now. That is it. It is enticement. Enticement. So that hunger becomes evil when it's gluttony. Sex becomes evil when it's immorality. Sleep becomes evil when it's laziness. But the very things that God gives in desire, we lose when we are deceived to apply it illegitimately by hiding the consequences. Satan said, bite the fruit of the tree. He didn't say anything about one son is going to kill another. He didn't say anything about being kicked out of the garden. He didn't say anything about pain in pregnancy. He didn't say anything about your husband will have to work by the sweat of his brow. He didn't say anything about a world being destroyed. All he said was, isn't this tree cute?
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12: 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Well, let's get back to Dr. Evans now as he outlines the process by which sin works its way into our lives.
11: And so we start with desire and we go to deception. But then when we go to deception, we go to disobedience. Notice what he says. When lust has conceived, it has a baby. Notice the language. Gives birth. This is when your desire, having been deceived to apply it illegitimately, gets a life of its own because you take the bait. Sin does not happen because you have the desire. That's not sin. That's a desire. And a desire may be thoroughly legitimate. Sin does not happen even when you've been deceived about your desire. Sin only happens when you disobey with your desire. That is when your will connects with your desire to apply it illegitimately, then that desire becomes sin. Christian living is a matter of the will. It is not a matter of the emotions. Now, don't get me wrong. Emotions are very important in the Christian life. But emotions are not the standard for the decisions. Emotions must be the result of the decision, not the standard for the decision, although emotions are legitimate. There are times in your Christian life when to please God and to grow in your faith, you simply say no because no is the right answer, not because you feel no. God is not dealing with your feelings. He is dealing with your choices. Finally, let's look at the solution to temptation. He wants you to remember or think about or contemplate three things. One, remember God's character. He goes to theology. Look at what he says, and it is deep. Every good thing, verse 17, in fact, verse 16, he says, don't be deceived, my beloved brethren. Every good thing bestowed and every gift is from above, coming down from the Father of lights, with whom there is no variation or shifting shadow. Now that sounds a little bit confusing. Let's sort of just lay it out. God, he says, is good. Everything from God is good. Anything that is not good did not come from God. He says it comes down from the Father of lights. Now, what does he mean by light? Sun, moon, stars, the luminaries in the heavenlies. Those are the lights. Now, let's talk about those luminaries. Is the sun good? Do we not benefit from the sun's light? Do we not see during the day because of the sun and have some light at night because of the stars? How consistent is the sun's goodness in giving light? Very consistent, because it's been consistent this way for thousands upon thousands upon thousands of years, and nobody in this room wonders whether we're going to have sunlight the next day, because even on a cloudy day, the sun is shining. And when you go outside and say, isn't this a beautiful day? God says, let's don't get into the day that much. I made the day because I made the light that's getting you excited about the day. So rather than get so high on Mother Nature, let's talk about Father God. I am responsible for the total consistent goodness of the Father of Light. You say, okay, but what's that got to do with temptation? What does it got to do with God being good? What does it got to do with my problem? What does that have to do with my problem that I'm now facing? He is saying everything. Why? Because of the end of the verse. He says, with him, there is no variation or shifting shadow. It is the movement of the earth that tonight will cast a shadow over Dallas, Texas, and over the Western Hemisphere while it's daytime on another side of the world. Now, guess what? As consistent as the sun is, and as faithful as the sun is, the sun cannot keep darkness from hitting where we live, not because the sun moves, but because the earth moves. So that if you want to stay daytime all the time, you got to keep the earth from moving in a wrong direction so that its back is to the sun to keep the light shining. Now look at this. God is saying, if you're not experiencing his goodness, if you're not experiencing his presence, if you're not experiencing his greatness, it's not because the sun stopped shining. It's not because he stopped being good. It's because you keep turning. You keep going in circles. You keep turning around and around. In him, there is no shifting shadow. So if you have a shadow on your life, stop turning, keep facing the sun, and you'll keep enjoying the sunshine of the goodness of God. See, here we want to love God on Sunday and be our own man on Monday. You just turned. Then we want to love God on Tuesday, but get second on Wednesday. You just turned. We want to love God on Thursday and be carnal on Friday. You just turned. And every time you turn, there's a shadow over your life, but the sun is still shining. If you want to enjoy the goodness of God, keep facing him. Stop turning. Stop being inconsistent. Start looking at God through even the trials of your life, because in him there is no shadow casting. There is no shadow casting. His goodness just keeps coming and coming and coming. He says, focus on God's character. Secondly, James says, remember God's word. Verse 18. In the exercise of his will, he brought us forth by the word of truth, so that we might be, as it were, the first fruits among his creatures. The word of God, he says, is powerful. In fact, he says, you're saved because of the word of God. You're not saved because of relatives. You're not saved because of resolutions. And you're not saved because of religion. You're saved because the word of God was placed in your heart. You placed faith in the revelation of God, and he gave birth to life. What is he saying this for? God uses his word to give birth to life. Satan uses temptations to give birth to death. He says the same word that caught you and brought you to spiritual life also gave you a new nature, so that that same word that gave you birth can keep you going. Now, let me ask you this. When was the last time when you and I were tempted to sin that we quoted the word to the devil? You didn't even remember there was a word, right? Because sin can make you forget. If you use this word that gives life, the same life that saved you, if you use that same word to the devil, what did Jesus say when he was tempted? It is written. It is written. It is written. And what does the Bible say the devil did? The devil fled from him, because the devil is allergic to the word. He can't handle that spiritual pollen in the air. You start quoting the word and the devil has to flee. Because he just gets jerking all over. He loses it because he can't handle the environment of the word. Quote the word. If you don't know to quote it, pick it up and read it to him. Hey, Satan, have you ever read this verse? Let me read this verse to you. God in his goodness, 1 Corinthians 10:13, will supply you a way of escape. Satan can't handle the word. Remember God's character, then remember God's word. Jesus says in Matthew 4:4, you shall not live by bread alone, but by every word that proceeds out of the mouth of God. That's what gives you life, he says, the use of the word. And that's why you study the Bible. You may not need what you're studying right now, but if you learn it, you're going to one day need it. And if you ever use it, Satan can't hang around you with it. And then finally, remember God's plan. That we are the first fruits of his creatures. First fruits meant the first part. When people gave offerings to God, they gave the first fruits. That is the first part that came out from the ground. The Bible says when we give to God, we shouldn't give God leftovers, but the first fruits. It is a way of putting him first and honoring him as God. He says Christians are the first part of his creation. In other words, nothing comes before Christians in his renovation of creation. Now, why is he telling us that? He says, given that I place all this importance on you, if you are the cream of the spiritual crop, then what he is saying is it is beneath our dignity to accept Satan's bait. A higher birth means a higher life. What he's simply saying to you, if I've made you cream of the crop, then walk around like the somebody that you are. Get up out of the gutter because you've been made a king. Get up out of the gutter because you've been made a queen. Think in terms of my plan, which was to make you somebody special. Some of us have forgotten who we are. We've lost our identity in Christ. And when you forget who you are, that you are somebody special, royal blood is flowing through your veins. Why do we walk like paupers when we've been saved to be princesses and queens and kings? He says, I've made you first fruits. I've made you more special than anybody else. Lift up your head. I am somebody. Use the word. This is what God says. Look for God's goodness, and sin can't hang out in that kind of environment.
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5: I hear it.
6: Okay. I think so. Thanks, guys. All right. Thanks. Bye. Jeezy peasy, man. Okay.
5: Well, listen, so... So today is D-Day for me, too, because I'm officially retired.
6: Congratulations.
5: Okay, that's great. Yeah, and thank you. I appreciate it. But all my devices could be, if I have any connection to my old, they're all resetting. So all my devices could be, you know, like wiping themselves clean today.
6: As we speak.
5: As we speak. So I was just, in fact, how do I sound?
6: Now you sound fine. Can you hear that?
5: Yeah. Oh, go ahead.
6: What happened? Okay, you can hear that, right?
7: It's time now for the drive home with Greg Seltz on WAVA.
5: Yeah, yeah. I can hear it.
6: Okay, great. All right. No, I'm doing my levels here too as I'm talking to you. Well, I hope that doesn't happen.
5: Yeah. Well, no. So, in fact, I just found out I got a sign on to Microsoft through my iPad and I can't get on.
6: Oh,
5: but anyway, long story short, you know, it's a great day, but in the same sense, I'm in absolute chaos. I came and I set up in my studio here and all my audio didn't work. I don't know why. So this is my new Shure microphone. I'm just plugged directly into my computer. I don't have to go through a soundboard or anything. And this is the one that Ben said for me to get.
6: Yeah.
5: And man, if I can just use this, it's plug and play, man.
6: Yeah, that's what he was telling me. I want to get one of those for myself. Yeah.
5: It's unbelievable. And so, you know, the only problem is I've had to figure out how to do the headphones, and you plug the headphones into the mic too.
6: Right into the back of the mic or something.
5: The back of the mic. And so I'm trying to get used to this because I feel like I'm cheating. So anyway. Hey, so talk about how we're going to handle the program today.
6: Well, my thought, let's go through it. Yeah, let's just go through it. I'll just record the hour, you know, if you can keep track of the time, like we should try to make them as close to 12 minutes as possible. The only one there's two that's going to give us some trouble, and that is in hour one, segment three, the interview lasts 12 minutes. And then segment four is 11 minutes, but I think in total each of the hours has about 31 and 33 minutes of audio cuts, which leaves us with about 18 minutes or 15 minutes of talk time for the whole hour.
5: For the whole hour.
6: Yeah, yeah.
5: So per segment, what are we talking about?
6: Well, I think we should shoot for 12-minute segments. And like I said,
5: right. But I'm saying, so if the interview is 11 minutes, we got a minute.
6: Yeah. So we'll just jump right back into it. And then when we come back, so let's take the first segment, for example, we're going to do the intro. I thought we could, mm-hmm. I'll read my thing there. Then I'll ask you about what happened to you on September the 11th. And then we can go to break, come back. If we have anything else to wrap up and talk about before we get into the first segment, which is 9 minutes or close to 10 minutes, 9:46. And that'll be the first part of the interview. And then part two of the interview will be in segment three. And that's the long segment. So we can just kind of,
5: how long is that one?
6: That one's going to be 12:14. Okay. So here we go. The, hour one, segment two, the first interview segment is 9:46.
5: Got it.
6: Hour one, segment three, the interview segment will be 12:14.
5: Got it.
6: Hour one, segment four with Tom Moyer, that interview will be 11 minutes, 10 seconds. Mm-hmm. And then when we get into hour two, I'll have a real short one for that segment we can open with. It's 5 minutes and 48 seconds. And then mm-hmm. hour two, segment two is 11:37. Mm-hmm. Hour two, segment three is 7:16. And mm-hmm. hour two, segment four is 7:36.
5: We got plenty of time.
6: Yeah. Yeah, I think so. So there's going to be some long ones, but then there's some short ones where we'll make up the time.
5: Okay. Well, I listened to pretty much what you sent me. I think obviously I didn't get a chance to listen to all of those segments. So okay. I think I'll just listen, taking notes, and then we'll come back in.
6: Yeah. Okay.
5: So do you want to just do the whole 2 hour program? Just go.
6: Yeah. That's what I think. Yeah.
5: Okay.
6: And well, then, you know, so I've got the hotkeys set up here to play your intro. You can just do your intro however you want to do it ordinarily. And mm-hmm. and then I've got some bumper music to close us out for each segment. It's the same bumper music. It's the quiet bumper music.
5: Okay.
6: And and then we'll just try to,
5: Let's do it.
6: Yeah.
5: I mean, we're professionals.
6: Yeah, I think so. In our way, when everything's working, right?
5: Yeah, exactly.
6: When everything's working. Okay. All right. I'm recording now, so we will go ahead and get this going, and I'll start I'll start your intro. Here we go.
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5: 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And today is an all-across-the-country program. It's 9/11 Friday. It's a commemoration, a day that lives in infamy for us as Americans, or it should. And our program today, we're going to be talking like, were you there? Or better, what did you experience? Or even better, what did you learn? And for us as Christians, you know, what is the power of faith in the midst of tragedy, in the midst of chaos, no matter what the circumstance? So our program is going to be like that. We're going to try to reflect on all of that, I think. And to do that, my friend, colleague, host of the weekend program, Life Changing Weekend, and our WAVA morning show host, Tom Boone. Welcome to the program, Tom.
6: Greg, thank you very much for having me today. I really am honored to be here on this very important and solemn occasion. Thank you for letting me join your show.
5: It's an unbelievable day. I know it happened on Tuesday back in the day, but we're reflecting on it this Friday because it is 9/11. So it's a special program Tom set it up for us.
6: Oh, okay. Well, of course, anyone alive on September 11th, 2001 remembers where they were when they heard this devastating news. At 8:46 a.m. on Tuesday, September the 11th, a commercial airliner fully loaded with passengers and 20,000 gallons of jet fuel crashed into the North Tower of the World Trade Center in New York City. And many people thought at first it was an accident. It was just a terrible, horrible accident. And there were others still who remembered the 1993 bombing of the World Trade Center in the parking garage levels that killed six people instantly and injured over 1,000 more. So when the second plane struck the South Tower of the World Trade Center at 9:04 a.m., it became absolutely crystal clear. This was a coordinated and intentional effort and was not an accident. It was terrorism. And the collisions showered the New York City streets in debris and plane parts. The upper levels of both 110-story towers were engulfed in roaring fires and impenetrable smoke and noxious fumes of burning jet fuel, all aboard the planes, of course, and many of the building occupants were killed instantly. Other employees working inside the towers were trapped above the flames and pushed open windows just to try to reach some fresh air in hopes that they'd be rescued, but they were over 100 stories above the streets below. And as it became clear these were terrorist attacks, President George W. Bush was notified as he was reading to a group of little kids in Florida at school. And less than an hour after the first plane struck the World Trade Center, United Flight 77, which departed Dulles International Airport at 8:20, crashed into the west side of the Pentagon, killing all 58 passengers and crew, as well as an additional 125 people on the ground. And then at 9:59, the South Tower of the World Trade Center collapsed. And minutes later, a fourth hijacked airliner crashed in Pennsylvania after passengers revolted against their terrorist executioners. And at 10:28 a.m., the North Tower of the World Trade Center in New York City collapsed. I mean, I get choked up still thinking about all of this, you know? And then finally, as if to add insult to all of this, later in the day at 5 p.m., a nearby number 7 World Trade Center collapsed after the fires from the other buildings weakened its core columns. It was a day filled with shock and fear and confusion and intense sadness. And the state of play on the battlefield changed instantly that day. Few would have believed an enemy would target civilians, and fewer still might have believed an enemy combatant would intentionally kill himself. A suicide run into an office building was mostly unthinkable, minus the odd Tom Clancy novel, right? But at that point, America was at war, and it would be a war like no other. It would last over 20 years, and in some ways, it continues to this very day. The country changed forever. No longer was an ocean enough to keep us safe. Lives, businesses, culture, and faith in institutions were turned upside down. And frankly, Greg, nothing has recovered. So today on the drive home, in remembrance of the 25th anniversary of these terrorist attacks against the United States, we'll focus on the attack on the Pentagon, which is only a few miles from this radio station. And we'll talk to a survivor, the first responders, and some others to try to paint a picture of what that once unimaginable day was really like.
5: Yeah. Well, it's going to be that kind of day. And can we start off? I mean, that was a day that I can still remember because I was in New York. Well, I had just left New York, and we had Bible studies on Wall Street. That's why this day was so amazing, because we had Bible studies on Tuesdays and at Wall Street, and I had just taken a new position in California. So my Wall Street ministry, my New York City church, all that work had come to fruition or come to an end. And I was now out in LA, and my wife awakened me and she said, turn on the TV. But what's so amazing is to think about the fact that we would have been in Bible study. My guys were in Bible study at Wall Street, 9 Broad Street. And we used to walk over to the towers to take the train uptown. And so I would, if I would have been in D.C., I mean, excuse me, if I would have been in New York that day, I would have been standing at the base of the towers at 8:45. And it,
8: he's not some symbolic figure. This is not a made up story. He was a real prophet who lived about eight centuries before Jesus, and he is anchored in real history. Jonah is first mentioned in the Bible in 2 Kings chapter 14. In that chapter, he's identified by name, by family, by hometown, and by historical setting. We are told there that God used him to deliver a message to Israel during the reign of King Jeroboam II, a real king who ruled the northern kingdom of Israel. Scripture records that Jonah prophesied Israel's territorial expansion. 2 Kings 14:25 says, Jeroboam restored the territory of Israel from the entrance of Hamath to the Sea of the Arabah, according to the word of the Lord of Israel, which had been spoken through his servant Jonah, the son of Amittai, the prophet who was from Gath-Hepher. The detail matters. They placed Jonah in a specific time, under a specific king, in a specific nation with real cities and real borders. This is not the language of legend or parable. This is the language of history. Even Jonah's identity is concrete. He was called Jonah, an uncommon name, and it means dove, a symbol often associated with peace. How fitting that God would choose a man with that name to deliver a message of mercy. In the Old Testament, Jonah is not presented as a fictional character. He is described as a real historical person. When you come to the New Testament, the evidence is even greater. Let me say this as clearly as I can. You cannot believe in Jesus and then not believe in Jonah. You just can't. You might think, well, I believe the New Testament. I'm all right with that, but man, I'm just not sure about Jonah. Well, Jesus didn't think Jonah was a made-up story. Jesus talked about Jonah as a real person who actually lived. In Luke 11, people asked Jesus for a sign to prove who he was, and Jesus refused to follow their directions, and instead he pointed them to Jonah, and he said, "This is an evil generation. It seeks a sign, and no sign will be given to it except the sign of Jonah the prophet. For as Jonah became a sign to the Ninevites, so also the Son of Man will be to this generation." Jesus went on to remind them that Nineveh listened to Jonah and repented when he preached. By talking about Jonah and the Ninevites this way, Jesus treated them as real people and real events, not a made-up story. His point was clear. Jonah was a real person, a real prophet, and repentance really happened in Nineveh, and someone far greater than Jonah was speaking to them, and they needed to listen. Finally, Jesus went even further, and here is the great proof of the reality of Jonah in all of the Bible. Matthew 12:40 says, "For as Jonah was 3 days and three nights in the belly of the great fish, so will the Son of Man be 3 days and three nights in the heart of the earth." Jesus tied his resurrection to the reality of Jonah. Think about that. If Jonah didn't happen, Jesus was wrong. And if Jesus was wrong about Jonah, how in the

0: for sure whether you want her to be saved. Now you understand Jonah a little better. He understood the instructions he was given in verse 1 of chapter 1. He understood them perfectly. They were unmistakably clear, but the Bible tells us Jonah would not have it. The direction to Jonah. Notice thirdly, the disobedience of Jonah. So we come to the disobedience of Jonah. This becomes the foundation for the rest of the whole book. And verse 3 sets the stage for everything that follows. Here's what it says. But Jonah arose to flee to Tarshish from the presence of the Lord. He went down to Joppa and found a ship going to Tarshish. So he paid the fare and went down into it to go with them to Tarshish from the presence of the Lord. Now that in itself is kind of foolish, isn't it? Jonah is going to run away from God. How in the world do you run away from God? Twice in this verse it says that Jonah was fleeing from the presence of the Lord. And the psalmist asks the same question. He says, where can I go from your spirit, God? Or where can I flee from your presence? If I ascend unto heaven, you're there. If I make my bed in hell, behold, you are there. I kind of wonder today as I preach this message if there might not be somebody here who's running away from God. God had his hand on your life telling you he wanted you to do something. You decided you'd run away. And it's a thankless task. Everywhere you go, he's already there when you get there. For he's the omnipresent God. I want you to notice something about Jonah's disobedience. First of all, it was deliberate. Verse 3 says, Jonah arose to flee to Tarshish from the presence of the Lord. When I say Jonah was deliberate in his disobedience, here's what I mean. When God told him to go and preach to the people of Nineveh, Jonah had some options. He could have stayed right where he was. He could have simply said, no, I'm not going. You might even respect that kind of honesty. But Jonah did not stay put. He did not merely refuse. He decided if he was not going where God sent him, he was going to go as far away as possible, and that's why he headed for Tarshish. You see, Tarshish represented the furthest western destination known in Jonah's day. And some believe it was in Spain, others place it along the western Mediterranean or the North African coast. But wherever it was, in Jonah's mind, it meant one thing. It was the furthest possible place from where God had called him to go. Jonah did not just disobey God in a smaller, passive way. God said, Jonah, I want you to go here. Jonah said, I'm not going here, I'm going there. And that is rebellion. And we still see it today. God gives direction, and instead of simply ignoring it, people run the opposite way as fast as they can. Jonah understood his responsibility. He knew exactly what God had called him to do. Some believe his deeper struggle was national pride. He knew what the Assyrians had done to his people, and he cared more about his nation than God's mission. We love our country, and rightly so, but our loyalty to God must always come first. Jonah got his priorities mixed up. His disobedience was deliberate. And then he was deceived in his disobedience. Jonah 1 verse 3 says, he went down to Joppa and found a ship going to Tarshish, and he paid the fare and went down into it. The second thing I've written down is that Jonah was deceived in his disobedience. That almost always goes along with refusing to do God's will. Let me put it simply. There will always be a ship waiting for you to take you away from the Lord. There will always be one. The enemy of your soul is always going to make it possible for you to walk away from God's will. But don't do it. If you follow this story, you'll find out you'll get back to where you should be, but it can be really painful, and you don't want to ride in a whale if you can help it. So we'll get the rest of this beginning message from Jonah 1, 1 through 4 tomorrow here on Turning Point. There's a study guide for the book of Jonah. It's a beautiful presentation of all the notes and outlines of the entire book. So if you ever want to study the book of Jonah in your small group, or maybe teach it on a Sunday night or whatever, here's a good outline for you, and lots of notes, different places to look for additional material. And I think you'll be blessed by the study guide. You can get that from davidjeremiah.org. 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We'll see you tomorrow. Thank you so much for joining us.
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14: 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He said we're all members one of another, and that each one is given a spiritual gift for the common good.

0: 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I'm Dustin Roberts, your host. 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Now, here's Rabbi Schneider.
1: I will bless the Lord, David said, at all times. His praise shall continually be in my mouth. My soul will make its boast in the Lord. The humble will hear it and rejoice. This is the Word of God, and this is so powerful, such a deep mystery of how the Spirit of the Lord can fill our soul, can fill our belly, and that when we're walking in this reality of continually praising the Lord, blessing Him at all times, what happens is we're transformed into an experience of walking in the very joy of Hashem and in the center of His will. Then verse 3, David said, "Oh, magnify the Lord with me, and let us exalt the name together." This is interesting, particularly in this generation, because now more than ever before, people say that they're spiritual, but they're not part of any organized body of believers. What we hear so often is this: I'm spiritual, but I'm not religious. I hate religion. I despise religion. I don't like religion. I think religion's corrupt. I'm spiritual. And usually what people mean when they say that is their religious fellowship consists of me, myself, and I. They're not in fellowship with any other people that are seeking the Lord together with them. They're not coming together in any type of community to bless the Lord, to serve each other, to use their gifts. They're not growing in a community of believers. It's just they in their own personal walk with God. But let me tell you, all the letters in the Brit Chadashah, the New Testament, were not written to individuals, all Paul's letters for the most part. They were written to groups of people, to the church at Ephesus, to the church at Philippi, to the church at Corinth. God calls us as a community. He said we're all members one of another, and that each one is given a spiritual gift for the common good. Paul compares the body coming together to the members of the body, right? He said, you know, in your body, you've got an eye, you've got a hand, you've got a mouth, and the eye needs the hand, and the hand needs the eye, and the shoulders need the mouth, and it's all these different parts of the body coming together that make us whole. And Paul said, that's the way it is when you develop your relationship with Hashem, with God. You have to come together with other people that know Him and love Him because they have gifts that you need that you don't have, and you have gifts that they need that they don't have. So it's only when we come together in fullness and in unity that we walk in wholeness. And so David says here, let us magnify the Lord together. Oh, magnify the Lord with me. Let us exalt His name together. David had such a special relationship with Hashem. The Lord said about David, David was a man that was after Him with his whole heart. David truly had a passion for God, but David's relationship with God was not something that was just individual. He walked out his life of faith in the community of others that loved Hashem, that loved his God. And the same is true for you and I. You see, the Brit Chadashah, the New Testament, teaches this: let us not forsake the assembling of ourselves together, as is the habit of some. But let us come together all the more because the day of the Lord is coming quickly. It's getting closer and closer to the time of Yeshua's return, and we need to be ready. And one of the ways we get prepared is to be in fellowship with Him in the middle of a body, in the midst of other believers. So I just want you to hear that today. There's many probably that are even listening to this broadcast right now, and you're healthy. There's no reason that you can't be fellowshipping in a local congregation, but you're just not. But I want to encourage you, beloved, it's important. David said, let us walk together in this. And this is the way the New Testament calls us. As the bride of Christ, the body of Messiah, we're all together in this. Let's continue on. David said in verse number 4, I sought the Lord and He answered me and delivered me from all my fears. I'm hoping it's touching you. Just reading it always touches me. This is one of my favorite Psalms. Listen again. David said, I sought the Lord and He answered me. Beloved, God is going to answer you. Jesus said, everybody that seeks finds. Everyone that knocks, the door is open. And to everyone that asks, Yeshua said, they're going to get a response. They're going to receive. Everyone that asks, Jesus said, will receive. James went on to say, he said, you have not because you ask not. David said, I sought the Lord and He answered me. I want to encourage you as you keep talking to God, beloved ones, just keep talking to God. Talk to Him all day long. Talk to Him about how you're feeling. Talk to Him about your confusion. Thank Him for all the good things. Acknowledge His presence in your life. Be conscious of the fact that you have consciousness because He's giving you consciousness. In other words, thank Him for all the good things that He's already doing. The food that you're eating, that you could actually taste it and get enjoyment out of tasting it. I mean, that's a pleasure. God is the God of pleasure. The only reason you're experiencing the pleasure of eating your food is because God, the God of pleasure, made you in His own image and gave you the ability to experience pleasure. When you look outside and you see something beautiful, whether it's the trees or the moon or the sun, the birds, a flower, whatever it is, give praise to Hashem. Acknowledge Him. Talk to Him. But also share with Him your sorrow and your hurt and your confusion. Even your doubt, keep talking to the Lord because David said, I sought the Lord and He answered me. And beloved ones, He's going to do the same for you and I. When you talk to God, I promise you, I assure you, He will answer you. But don't keep your mouth silent. Keep knocking, keep asking, keep seeking. David had an experience. He could testify, I sought Him and He answered me. How did He answer David? David says, and He delivered me from all my fears. I don't know about you, but I went through a time in my life, beginning from the age of 18, going for 2 years until Jesus appeared to me, that I was absolutely, totally in bondage to fear. I mean, we still have to battle fear. We live in a dangerous planet. There's all types of fears that we have to deal with. We have to fight fear daily. But I'm not talking about the way that I have to battle fear now. I'm talking about before I knew Yeshua, I was literally consciously being oppressed by the devil. Even though as a Jewish person, I wasn't even taught about a devil. I could actually feel the presence of the devil, even though I had no knowledge of him that came to me from my Jewish training. I was totally in bondage to fear, tormented. But you know what? As soon as Yeshua showed up in my bedroom and appeared to me supernaturally in 1978, 90% of that bondage, 90% of that fear broke off my life. David said, I sought the Lord and He answered me and delivered me from all my fears. I just want to pray for you right now. Father God, I thank You for those under the sound of my voice, Lord, that are hearing the words of the Psalm of David. And Father, some I know are struggling right now. They're filled with hurt, with pain and sorrow and confusion. Many are feeling lost and directionless and empty. And many I know, Father God, are being tormented in fear. And Father, I know that some are tormented by fears that are completely even illogical, or fears that are amplified way out of proportion to what the reality that they're facing actually is. Father, right now in Yeshua's name, I ask You to release Your holy angels and break fear off of the lives of Your children. In Jesus' name, beloved ones, I take authority over the fears that have been tormenting you. I take authority over the powers of darkness and over the demons that have been inflicting fear upon your life. And I break them off right now in the name of Yeshua Mashiach, according to the power of His word, His Spirit, and his blood, Yeshua came to set you and I free. Amen. Baruch Hashem. Amen and amen. You are free in him. And I encourage you to continue to stand up in faith, to declare his praise from your mouth, to call out to him, and you're going to find that more and more you will be delivered from fear.
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1: David continues in verse number 5. They, meaning his godly ones, meaning his saints, meaning his chosen ones, meaning you and I. Listen to what David said. They looked to him and were radiant, and their faces will never be ashamed. Again, we've got two different concepts that we want to focus on here. There's so much in this psalm. First, David says, they look, God's children, his saints, those that have been set apart unto him, those who he has chosen out of the world to be his. They looked to him and were radiant. Beloved, when you keep your eyes on Hashem, when you keep your eyes on God, when you keep focused on Jesus, you're going to have victory in your life. When you keep on fighting the battle, because we do have to overcome. Yeshua said 7 times, in the book of Revelation, chapters 2 and 3, he that overcomes will inherit these things. He'll inherit the paradise of God. He'll eat with me in the garden. You have to overcome. It's a process and it's a battle. But as you keep your eyes on him and make him first in your life, make overcoming first in your life, you know what? More and more, you will become radiant. There's going to be a supernatural youth in you. There's going to be a light in you radiating from you that's going to literally be visible to the people around you. His spirit will even give life to your flesh. You'll look different because of the joy of God. The Holy Spirit literally gives life to our mortal flesh. The New Testament teaches this, beloved one. If he that raised Yeshua, Jesus, from the dead dwells in you, he will give life to your mortal body. They see the Spirit of the Lord, he is real. He's a substance. It's not just an idea. He's real. You can't see him with your eyes, but neither can you see gravity with your eyes. Neither can you see television waves or radio signals with your eyes. There's so much that we don't see with our eyes. It's real. The Spirit of God, he's real and he's substance. And the Bible says, if he lives in you, if the Spirit that raised Jesus, Yeshua, from the dead lives in you, inside you, he is going to give life to your mortal body. You're going to be healthier. You're going to look younger. Your organs are going to be upheld in a way that's supernatural. David said, they looked to him and were radiant. And then David went on to say, and they will never be put to shame. Let's read it once again together. Verse number 5. They looked to him and were radiant, and their faces will never be ashamed. You know what this means? You will be victorious in your life. They will never be ashamed. I want you to know it doesn't matter what people say about you. It doesn't matter what your family thinks about you. Because many times, as Jesus said, a prophet is not without honor except in his own family. Sometimes our family are our biggest critics. It doesn't matter what your family thinks about you. It doesn't matter what your employer thinks about you. It doesn't matter what your neighbor thinks of you. If you're in school right now, it doesn't matter what the other students think about you. The truth about you is this: you will not be ashamed. At the end of the day, you're going to be the one to laugh. You are not going to be ashamed. The New Testament tells us everyone that sets their hope on Him will never be ashamed. You're going to be, at the end of the day, the one standing on the top of the mountain. I promise you that. The Bible says nothing can separate us from the love of God, neither height or depth, things past, things present, things to come, nor any created thing can ever separate you and I from the love of God. No, no matter what we face in life, beloved one, we are overwhelmingly conquerors. You see, the Bible tells us it has not yet appeared what we shall be like. When we see Him, we'll become like Him, for we'll see Him as He is, and you are going to be glorified. You will not be put to shame. Jesus said to those that loved Him in the book of Revelation, that those that called themselves true God followers but were not and persecuted those that were, He said to those that were, at the end of the day, they're going to bow down and know that I have loved you. You're going to stand on the top of the mountain. You're not going to be put to shame. There's a banner of victory over your life. You're a winner and you're a victor. The Bible says that you've been raised up with Messiah in Hashem, and you're seated at the Father's right hand in heavenly places. Even now, I want you to know who you are and what your destiny is. You're a winner. You're a child of Father God. You're born of His Spirit, and you're destined to reign with Him. So David says they looked to Him and were radiant, and their faces will never be ashamed. Then David continues on in the sixth verse. Hear the word of God with me. David, speaking of himself, says this: "This poor man cried, and the Lord heard him and saved him out of all his troubles." We're continuing along the same theme, but let's look at it from a slightly different angle. David said, "This poor man cried." It's interesting how David saw himself. Here's David Melech, the king of Israel, King David, and he described himself as this poor man. Notice his humility before his Maker. He totally was clinging to God. This is one of the primary elements that's necessary and foundational in our life if we're going to ascend into the Lord's strength. We have to cling to Him. We have to recognize that without Him, we're going to fall. I remember years ago, the Lord showed me that many of those that name His name are falling and failing oftentimes in life because they're not depending on Him. They're not clinging to Him. They're depending on their own ability. They're depending on their own strength. They're assuming that things are going to go well outside of Him. That's presumptuous. Don't say you're going to do this tomorrow or that you're going to do that tomorrow, but rather say, if the Lord wills, you're going to do this tomorrow, because you don't know what tomorrow is going to bring. David had that spirit of dependency. This is why Jesus said in the Beatitudes, "Blessed are the poor in spirit." What does it mean to be poor in spirit? It means to recognize in and of ourselves, we have nothing. Jesus said it's the spirit that gives life. The flesh profits nothing. This should be our attitude in life. We should be afraid of going forward another step without Hashem's help and presence in our life. Like Moses, when the Lord commissioned Moses to lead Israel out of Egypt, Moses said, "If you don't go with me, if you don't go with us, I'm not going to go." Moses realized unless God was with him, he would fall on his face. So David cried, "This poor man." David recognized unless God was with him, he was going to fail and he was going to fall. And that should be our attitude every day. "This poor man cried, and the Lord heard him." It's interesting that David linked his humility, this poor man, with God hearing him. Because the scripture says that God resisteth the proud, but gives grace to the humble. I want to encourage you today, continue to cling to God. We need to be afraid of moving forward in life without relying on God. As you and I continue to cultivate His presence in our life, keeping him continually before us, constantly engaged in a silent communication with him, we're going to find that we're going to bear much fruit. And we're going to see Hashem. We're going to see Father God answering our prayers more and more and more. Shalom. Beloved, the Bible speaks of there being a famine on the earth, not for food, but for the Word of God. You know, we're living in a time where there truly is a famine on the earth for the Word of God. So much teaching and preaching today is based on just making people feel good, but the truth oftentimes is not being taught. I want to ask you, beloved, to support me and to support this ministry. We're committed to teaching the truth. And in supporting this ministry, beloved, it ensures that I'm going to continue to be a blessing to you and that you're going to be used of God and rewarded for building His kingdom on the earth. Beloved, just do what the Holy Spirit tells you to do. That's all I've ever asked. If you sense Him leading you to financially support me in this ministry, just obey Him immediately. If you don't do it. Just obey Him, beloved, and you're going to be blessed. There always is a blessing. Now, Dustin, can you share with our listeners how they can support us and give?
0: 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Box 777, Blissfield, Michigan 49228. Through your generosity, God has opened a door for us to share Rabbi's authentic and biblical messages with hundreds of thousands of prison inmates each year. And you know what? We've gotten thousands of them individually saying yes, that they are making the decision to follow Christ. I'm not exaggerating, thousands. And while we want people to get saved, we also care about their spiritual walk and discipleship afterward. That's why we also supply prison chaplains with Rabbi's books and teaching materials. Once again, this is happening because of your faithful prayers and generous support. I want to share this comment from someone who was incarcerated who wrote to us. And he said, "Thank you for sending words of hope to men and women in prisons all over the country. I'm going home in a few months by the grace and mercy of Yeshua. God does answer prayer, and I am so very blessed as a son of God." And then here's another one from an inmate who received Rabbi's book. "I learned so much from reading Rabbi's book, Awakening to Messiah. It was a real inspiration. Thank you so much for sending it to me. Amen." Would you join with us in this mission today by donating online at discoveringthejewishjesus.com, or you can mail your gift to Discovering the Jewish Jesus, P.O. Box 777, Blissfield, Michigan 49228. And now let's turn our attention back to Rabbi Schneider again as he closes with the Aaronic blessing. Rabbi?
1: In the book of Numbers, chapter 6, the Lord gave instructions to Moses and Aaron to speak this blessing over His people. And the Lord said, "When you speak these words over my people, I will place my name on them and bless them. Receive the impartations of the Lord's blessings. The Lord bless you and keep you. The Lord make His face shine on you and be gracious to you. The Lord lift you up with His countenance. And the Lord give you, beloved one, His peace." And now in Hebrew.

0: God bless you, and shalom.
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10: passionately proclaim uncompromising truth. That's what Dr. Michael Youssef is committed to doing across six continents through the expanding ministry arms of Leading the Way. In this episode, hear the final message that Dr. Youssef preached at the church that he founded in Atlanta. This is a cornerstone message. It drove his life, and it drives everything he does as an individual, as a husband and father and grandfather, and now as he moves forward as a ministry leader. This is also a message that Dr. Youssef is passionate about sharing with you because it's a biblical call to point the lost to the truth that is only found in Christ. And he's challenging you to increase the passion of declaring Christ openly in your family, in your church, in your workplace, your community, and your nation. 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
11: Turn with me, please, to 2 Corinthians chapter 4, verses 4 and 5. The God of this age, talking about Satan, the God of this age has blinded the minds of the unbelievers so that they cannot see the light of the gospel of the glory of Christ, who is the image of God. Say that with me. Who is? For we do not preach ourselves, but Jesus Christ as Lord, and we ourselves as your servants for Jesus' sake. This cannot be just the foundation stone, cannot be just a doctrine that's stuck away in historical books. No, but it has to be preached and practiced day in and day out, again and again and again. Because if you study church history, you'll find that in every generation, our Lord has called upon some men and women, young and old, to stand up and affirm this truth for themselves, to stand up against the spirit of the age, to stand up against those who water down, modify, or otherwise compromise the gospel of Jesus Christ, to stand up against those who deny the power of the gospel of Jesus Christ, to stand up against those who seek to rewrite the gospel and make it palatable to non-believers, those who seek to modify the message of Christ to fit the cultural trends, to stand up against those who seek to repaint the portrait of Jesus in order to make him acceptable to rebellious sinners, those who seek to remove the offense of the cross, those who seek to shave the mane of the Lion of Judah, those who preach that if you believe somewhat and repent to a certain extent, you'll be saved to a certain degree. No in a million no to that. No in a million no to that. Now, I remember a number of years ago, a man who had risen into leadership here, including serving on the vestry. He was under pressure to doubt this message, and he began a chain of murmur against me and the preaching of the Word of God. And he kept saying, what we need to do is to affirm what we're for, not what we're against. I knew where that was coming from, and I immediately confronted him one-on-one, and I explained to him that for the pure gospel of Jesus Christ to be lifted high, we must preach what we are for, but we're also what we're against. For we are not like the Islamists who force their religion on people by jihad, by force, by terrorism. But we lift up Christ, our Christ, so that everyone can make an intelligent decision for or against, to receive Christ or reject him, declaring clearly and lovingly and thoughtfully that those who receive him as the only Savior and Lord will receive forgiveness of sins, peace and joy in this life, and be assured of eternity with him in heaven. Those who reject him as their only Savior and Lord, they will spend there forever in an eternity of horror and suffering. And that is why we see in history again and again and again that God calls faithful children for 2,000 years now to stand firm, to stand strong, to stand up, and to say with the Apostle Paul, for we preach Christ and not ourselves, but we, your servants, for Jesus' sake. We do not preach our ideas, we preach Christ. We do not preach what makes us popular. We preach Christ. We don't preach what makes us acceptable to this fallen world. We preach Christ. We do not preach the rebranding of Jesus as some people are asking for, nor do we preach surrender to the power of sin, nor do we preach capitulation to the enslavement of sin, nor do we preach surrender to the sexual revolution, nor do we preach pragmatism toward political correctness. No, no, no. We preach Christ, not ourselves. As Jude, the half-brother of Jesus, reminds us that we must always, always, always contend for the faith that once delivered. Not the faith that we want to make it to be, but the faith that once delivered, even during the apostolic age. The apostle Paul was confronted by many of his contemporaries who were preaching false gospels, modified gospels, edited gospels, add to gospel, and he exposed them when he said, no, we preach who? In the Galatian church, he confronted those who want to add to the gospel and make rituals to be necessary for salvation, plus Jesus. And he says, no, the gospel of Jesus Christ alone, Christ alone. And in Ephesus and in other places, he confronted the Gnostics who preached salvation through knowledge. But he said, no, we preach who? One of the early heretics of the church, in the church, named Marcion, from which we get the Marcion heresy. He taught that the God of the Old Testament is different from the God of the New Testament. Yes, yes, yes, yes, it's not new. And therefore, he said that we need to be unhitched from the Old Testament. Old heresies are now being dressed up and look like new ideas, new fads, but there's nothing new under the sun. The faithful disciples of Jesus said, no, without the Old Testament, the New Testament doesn't make sense. Without the foundation, the building cannot stand. Without Abraham, we could not comprehend the seed of Abraham, Jesus. Without David, we cannot comprehend the son of David, the Lord Jesus Christ. Without the law, we could never comprehend or appreciate the grace of God. As I said, these various heresies that plagued the church from the very early days, and now they're dressing them up and be preached from many evangelical pulpits today. But I'm charging you to remain faithful to preach Christ. In fact, remind me of what something Dr. Criswell of First Baptist Church of Dallas said years ago. I went to hear him many, many years ago. And he said, a skunk is a skunk by any name. Heresy is a heresy by any name. There is no use dressing it up, dressing up these old heresies, because the faithful believers are going to see through it. And Paul said, of the devices of the devil, we are not ignorant. We are alert and we are aware. Please don't ever forget, don't ever forget, don't ever forget that when the early believers said that we preach Christ alone, they were burned alive. They were dipped in boiling tar. They were given to hungry lions. But they were not deterred from preaching Christ alone, through faith alone, by grace alone, in the Scripture alone. Glory to God. Then came the Dark Ages, where the superstition and witchcraft invaded, came inside the church itself, including the Vatican. There's some horror stories that I can't share with you. But God raised up reformers who read the Scriptures, and they realized that we must preach Christ and salvation by faith in Him alone. Then about 300 years ago, a man by the name of Irenaeus, we get the Arminian theology from him. He thought that God is not capable of saving us. We have to save ourselves. But good and godly men like George Whitefield rose up and said, no, we must preach Christ, who alone can save from the guttermost to the uttermost. Today we have Universalists, Unitarian, who teach that Christ is the ideal man, which we too can be when we obtain a higher self. Scientology teaches that if we know enough, we can survive forever. Not without Jesus, you will. Astrology says the time you're born determines your destiny. The reincarnationists say that life is reincarnated into new life, which pays for the misdeeds of the former life. No, because Christ paid all of the wages of sin of everyone who would repent and believe in Him and surrender to Him as the only Lord and Savior. Then we had the human potential movement in the 60s, and it says that we can create our own identity. No wonder there are so many confused people around us. Today, there are so many called evangelical preachers who are saying that the Bible is like a smorgasbord, or as we say here, a buffet, that you pick what you like, leave what you don't like. In fact, this teaching is more than any other heresy that is a modern-day heresy in many a church. It breaks my heart. And that exactly what weakened the church, nullified this message, muffled this voice, and confused millions of people, and is going to lead many to eternal damnation. And that is why today, more than any other time in history, we must only preach the Christ of the Bible. The Christ who is God, the God of power and might, the Christ who is the only one who can forgive all of our sins, the Christ who is the only one who can break the power of sin, the Christ, the only one who can restore us to sanity, the only one who can set the captives free. He's the only one who liberates us from the chains of addictions. He's the only one who will one day judge the living and the dead. He's the only one who will one day rule supreme forever and ever. He's the only one to whom every knee shall bow and every tongue confess that Jesus Christ is Lord to the glory of God the Father. We preach Christ, who is the image of the invisible God, and we ourselves, your servants, for Christ's sake. We preach the only Christ who promised by God the Father back in Genesis. We preach the Christ who was born of pure virgin. We preach only Christ who healed the sick, raised the dead, made the lame to walk, and set the captives free. We preach the only Christ who was crucified on Mount Golgotha, buried for 3 days, and then on the third day, He and only He in all of human history rose from the dead, never to die again. We preach the Christ, the only one who can promise eternal life to every repentant sinner like me and like you. We preach the only Christ who ascended alive into heaven, now sits on the rim of the universe, on the throne of God. And one day, while He's reigning and ruling now invisibly, one day He's going to come and He's going to reign and rule. We preach the only Christ who was His first coming was born in a manger, but in His second coming He will rule with an iron scepter. We preach the only Christ for whom and through whom the whole universe was created, the one who left heaven and came to earth, but in His second coming He will come with power and great glory. We preach the only Christ who's in first coming, hung helplessly on the cross of Calvary, and yet rose victoriously from the dead. But the second coming, He will sit on the throne of God. We preach the only Christ who is the Lamb of God, who takes away the sin of the world, the sin of everyone who believes in Him. But when He comes back, He comes as the Lion of Judah. We preach the Christ and not ourselves. Please listen to me, listen to me. We do not preach pop psychology, helpful as that may be to some people. We do not preach self-help, maybe liked by some people. We do not preach band-aids for temporary relief. No, we preach the only one who can do a total job for the total person. Oh, my beloved friends. This is not going to come as a surprise to you or many of you, certainly not to my family.

Far from this newly fangled idea that he is a way, a truth, and a life. He's the only truth. He's the only way. And he's the only giver of eternal life. Far from the false claims that everyone, whether they believe in Jesus or not, are going to make it to heaven when they die. No, for Jesus himself says, no one. And no one means what? No one. No one means what? No one will come to the Father but by me. And Jesus is the only one. He is Jesus the only. And that is why, from Genesis to Revelation, Jesus is the central focus of the entire Bible. And that is why for 2,000-year period of time, give or take, from about 1800 BC all the way to 68 AD, all the writers in the Old and the New Testament, they basically focused on Jesus. In the Old Testament, they saw him by faith. Jesus said, Abraham saw my day and rejoiced. That's 1800 years before Christ. Because they saw him as the beginning and the end and everything in between. They saw him as the Alpha and the Omega and the rest of the alphabet. He is the only one true revelation of God the Father. He's the only true revelation of God the Father. You can find him in every book of the Bible. If you look closely enough in the scripture, you're going to find that in the book of Genesis, he is the seed of the woman. That in the book of Exodus, he's the Lamb of God. In Leviticus, he's the high priest. In Numbers, he is the smitten rock. In Deuteronomy, he's the prophet. In Joshua, he is the captain of the Lord of hosts. In Judges, he is the great final judge. In Ruth, he is the heavenly kinsman redeemer. In Samuel, he's the anointed one. In the book of Kings, he is the King of Kings and the Lord of Lords. In Chronicles, he is the glory of the temple of God. In Ezra, he is the teacher that come from God. In Nehemiah, he is the rebuilder of broken walls and lives. In Esther, he is the protector of his people. In Job, he is the only comforter in times of trouble. In Psalms, he's the good shepherd. In Proverbs, he's the wisdom of God. In Ecclesiastes, he is the preacher of the kingdom of God. In the Song of Songs, he is the bridegroom that comes to his bride, the church. In Isaiah, he is the mighty God, everlasting Father, and the Prince of Peace. In Jeremiah, he is the potter who shapes the clay of our lives into the image of God. In Lamentation, he is the weeping prophet. In Ezekiel, he is the wheel inside the wheel. In Daniel, he's the Son of Man coming in the clouds of great glory, and the fourth man in the fiery furnace. In Hosea, he's the love of God for the backslider. In Joel, he's the baptism of the Holy Spirit. In Amos, he's the author of judgment and of mercy. In Obadiah, he is the God of vengeance. In Jonah, he's the salvation of our God. In Micah, he is the great intercessor. In Nahum, he is the stronghold in the day of trouble. In Habakkuk, he is the God of mercy. In Zephaniah, he's the establisher of the kingdom of God upon the earth. In Haggai, he's the desire of all nations. In Zechariah, he is the branch of Jehovah. In Malachi, he is the refiner's fire. The Son, S-O-N, of righteousness that shall rise over all the world with healing in his wings. That is how the Old Testament saw Christ before his glorious coming from heaven on that first Christmas day, before he was fully revealed to us humans. In the Old Testament, they saw him by faith. They longed for his coming by faith, and they waited for him by faith. And when Jesus finally came from heaven and he declared that he is the I Am, when he said that, every faithful Jew, every faithful Israelite should have remembered that this is how he introduced himself to Moses on the burning bush. When Moses said, who do I tell them send me? He said, tell them I am sent you, for I am who I am. And that is why this I am, the Lord Jesus Christ, became the total focus of the New Testament. And that is why in Matthew, he's the Messiah King.
And in Mark, he's a miracle worker. In Luke, he's a great physician. In John, he's the Lamb of God that takes away the sin of the world. In Acts, he's the risen Lord. In Romans, he is the justifier. In Corinthians, he's the sanctifier. In Galatians, he's the liberation. In Ephesians, he's our perfection. In Philippians,

0: He is our joy. And in Colossians, he is the head of the body, the church. In Thessalonians, he's the coming ruler. In Timothy, he's the judge of all men. In Titus, he's the redeemer of the world. In Philemon, he is the friend that sticks to you closer than a brother. In Hebrews, he's the author and the finisher of our salvation. In James, he's the healer of the nations. In Peter, he's the chief shepherd, the bishop of our souls. In John's epistles, he is the word of God. In Jude, he is the coming one with tens of thousands of his saints to execute judgment upon the earth. In Revelation, he is the Alpha and the Omega. He is the beginning and the end. He is the lion from the tribe of Judah, the root of Jesse, the root of David, the Lamb of God, the word of God, the King of kings, and the Lord of lords. We preach Christ, and we ourselves as servants for Christ's sake.
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0: We stand at a crossroad of history, and we can walk through these doors of opportunities that God has opened for us, or we can do nothing. We have the choice.
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12: Get them involved in Bible to school. Get them involved in a youth group. Get them involved in church. You know, really foster those Christian friends. Foster those Christian adults around them. And you've got a strong Christian that can light up the world.
13: Today on Focus on the Family with Jim Daly, we're going to hear about a rather unique ministry that is bringing the gospel of Christ to young children in public school. I'm John Fuller, and thanks for joining us.
11: You know, John, one of the most amazing things about Jesus was his love for children. There was something special between children and the Lord. And I think part of it is children are just innocent, right? They don't know. They tell the truth. You're fat. You're skinny. I mean, kids just say the straightforward things. Yeah. And I think the Lord saw that as just, you know, little truth tellers, and their hearts are pure. And I just think the Lord had a heart for children. In fact, in Matthew 18, he said, whoever humbles himself like this child is the greatest in the kingdom of heaven, which has often made me think, how do children think that the Lord would make that statement, right? If you act like a child, the kingdom of heaven is yours. And I think that's part of it, what I just said. You know, unfortunately, I think it's easy for parents to underestimate the value of their children and their ability to understand Scripture and to apply biblical truth. And I think it starts at an early age. And our guest today is going to talk to us about how effective we can be as Christians, helping our own children, but also children in public school, to recognize their spiritual bent.
13: Yeah, it's really exciting to talk about this. I think a lot of people don't know what you can really do in a public school. So we're very pleased to have Corey Pennypacker in the studio with us. She's the CEO of Bible to School, and they equip communities to provide free Bible classes to elementary school kids during their public school day. And she's recently come out with a great book called Backpack Faith, Helping Your Child Live Confidently for Jesus in Public School. And of course, we'll have more details at the website.
11: Corey, welcome to Focus on the Family.
12: Thank you for having me.
11: Yeah, so let me ask you, that's legal?
12: Yes, that is legal.
11: How does it work?
12: Sure. It's called something called a release time court rulings. It's federal court rulings that say you can release, that's the word release, release kids from school, public school, for a religious class of their choice. It could be Muslim, could be Jewish. We are Bible to School with my organization. We are the non-denominational Christian arm of that. And so, I mean, the Bible used to be a reader in school, you know, way back when, and they took it out. In the early 1900s, these release time rulings happened, and they said, well, you know, kids aren't going to be getting religion anymore in school, so let's give that to the community, and they can release them. And there's three things that make it legal federally all across the country, and that is they have to be off-site, they have to be parental permission, and they can't cost a taxpayer any money. Mm. And so those three things, when that happens, you can do that in all 50 states.
11: No, that's terrific. And, you know, again, that's opt-in, as we would say. So the parents have to allow their kids to go do this, but all 50 right. states are required by law to do this. What's the limiting factor? Why isn't every school doing this?
12: Well, I think it's a lot why I'm here today. People don't know about it. They don't know about it, and I appreciate you having me on because, yeah, you can do this. My organization has been doing this for over 45 years. Mm. And so it's really something, and there's other organizations around the country that have been doing it for 80 years. So, but the U.S. Supreme, the people ask me a lot, you know, was that ever challenged, you know? And in 1952, it was, and the U.S. Supreme Court upheld it. So it definitely is something you can do. Again, it has to be off-site, parental permission, and no tax dollars.
11: Yeah,
12: and
11: so the ACLU hasn't been able to get that out of school in
12: no.
11: terms of choices by the parents.
12: Right. It's something the parents yeah. want.
11: Let me ask you this, just to get this out of the way, because it's intriguing to me. I've thought, oh, maybe after I retire from Focus, I'll get one started in Colorado Springs. But I want to make sure everybody knows that that's something you can do in your community. And there's so many things like this. If we just did them, every school would have that option. If Christians stepped up and said, you know what, I'll start that volunteer program and I'll go do that. How did that start for you? You started as a volunteer at Bible.
12: I did. I started as a volunteer. Well, first of all, I was a children's ministry director. And so when I left there, a friend asked me, say, you got to come see this. You got to come see it. And I went and I'm like, wait a minute. I used to wait for kids to come to me. Mm-hmm. And now I get to go to the kids where they are in the middle of the week, in the middle of a school day. And it's no muss, no fuss. And the kids come. And what's amazing is that with what we do, it's half the kids have no church home. Mm. And I saw that with a little boy, Gabriel. He grabbed my heart. He was a little blonde, blue-eyed little boy, curly hair. He lived with his grandmother. He was in third grade. And he was in my small group. And he came week after week. He did not know anything about God before he came. And one day, he accepted Christ as his Savior in the large group part. And he comes barreling back to my table, big smile. And I said, Gabriel, you know, tell me about that. You accept Christ as your Savior. And he said, yes, I did. And I said, tell me about that. And he said something I will never forget. I get choked up every time I talk about it. He said, I've always wanted to know how to get to heaven, but no one's ever told me.
11: And he's in third grade.
12: Third grade. Oh my goodness. Third grade.
11: And there's some 70, 80-year-olds that ask that question.
12: It is a definite, they don't know. Probably every week in Bible to school, mm-hmm. kids say, who's God? I've never heard of him. Mm-hmm. Or they think Jesus is a swear word. It is definitely out of, 70% of the country doesn't go to church.
11: Yeah.
12: So these kids aren't hearing it anywhere. We think of Little House on the Prairie and all those shows that used to have it all in there. It's definitely not, they're not seeing it anywhere.
11: You know, Corey, again, I'm going to say that's our fault as the church, because again, the law allows us to do this, but not every school has this. And that's a shame. We should be, as the Christian community, we should be engaged. There should be one or more, 8, 10 people here in Colorado Springs who are willing to do this for every school. I don't know how many schools, elementary schools. This is second to fifth grade, right?
12: Yes.
11: What does that weekly, it's a weekly meeting. Just talk us through what the typical week might look like.
12: Yeah, the volunteers get together. They set up the room near a church. It's a church offsite, within 10-minute walk or a 10-minute drive of the school. And then they go and get the kids. And the kids, it's usually over lunch and recess. They bring their lunch with them. And we use the time right. I mean, we started off, the small group leaders were like, hey, how was your week? You know, we were praying for your grandmother last week. How was she doing? They walk or they bus there. And then at the church, they're in small group tables, and they come in, they have all their papers and their crinkling papers and all that, and then they have a large group lesson, 20 minutes of a large group lesson, and there's a think about it question. So it's Jonah and the whale, and your think about it question is, you know, how does God give second chances? And so they teach Jonah, It's all hands-on there. It gets inside of the belly of a whale. And, I mean, we do hands-on things like VBS, like it is science experiments. You act out the Bible story. And then they go into small group. And they say, you know, how did God give Jonah second chances? And then they say, well, how does God give you second chances? And they do this, and then we go into a worship time. So you have large group, small group, worship time. But that think about it question, that small group is very unique to Bible to School. In the country, there's really not a lot of programs that do it this way. And I really believe that the gospel is transmitted through relationships.
11: Oh,
12: so you
11: yeah.
12: build those relationships yeah. every week. Mm-hmm. And so these kids have a safe place to ask spiritual questions. And that's what you were saying. That's what the church is about. I mean, we know. I mean, the kids want to know three things. They want to know, where did I come from? What's my purpose? And what happens after I die?
11: I think every human being asks that question or those three questions and probably more. In that context, the overall program is about 30 minutes then?
12: Or? An hour.
11: An hour.
12: It's 1 hour.
11: 1 hour.
12: 1 hour. And that includes travel time.
11: Yeah. So back and forth. And hopefully it's a, mm-hmm. a church that's nearby the school, obviously.
12: Correct.
11: In that context, second to fifth grade, why is that the critical stage and what you concentrate on?
12: Well, I mean, Barna says this, 63% of all Christians come to know Christ before the age of 14. So it's like a 4 to 14 window, they say. And that's when their actual brains are developing their morals and values. So you got clay that you're working with. They are wide open. You were just talking about kids say that everything on their mind. Well, they are really processing this and learning this. And so it is the time for kids to accept Christ as their Savior. We have one little boy. He said, I never knew God made me. Hmm. He just couldn't even believe that there was somebody who made him and created him. And he just these kids blossom and light up when they find out that God made them, God loves them, God has a plan and purpose for their life, and Jesus Christ died for their sins, and they can be in heaven with him someday. Hmm. And these are things that kids need to know. I know that we're talking about depression and all that. There's a study called Hardwired to Connect. Dartmouth University did a study. It's a secular university that did this. And they said that kids are hardwired to connect socially, spiritually, and that really helps them bring down that stress, bring down that anxiety. Kids are mind, body, and soul. And when you don't really help get to process that spiritual questions, have a safe place to process that, then that really ups the anxiety. And they even said that if kids are in a religious program, like Bible to School is, then they do better in school.
11: You know, we do something called Bring Your Bible to School, and it's mm-hmm. the first mm-hmm. Thursday of every October.
12: Yes.
11: I think a couple of years ago, we had over 1 million kids participate, which is terrific. And we want to see that number continue to grow. It's certainly, it's one day out of the school year. We want kids to do this every day. And that's where you,
12: yes.
11: it really connects and dovetails quite nicely. But we do the same thing working with Alliance Defending Freedom. They created right. a one sheet that kids can download, and parents working with the kids can download to put in their backpack that day. And it happens, we get the reports. You know, a school administrator or a teacher says, you know, you're not allowed to have that Bible on your table. And they'll pull out the ADF one-page legal sheet.
12: Yep.
11: And the way I've heard this go almost every time is they read it, the adult administrator or teacher reads it and goes, oh, okay, yeah, it seems like you have the legal right to do that.
12: Mm-hmm. Right.
11: And it's just that one day, and it's during recess or free time that those wonderful children sit and read the book of John with their friends.
12: Right.
11: And, you know, it just works out that way. So we just need to do it. As Christians and Christian parents,
12: yeah.
11: encourage your kids to join, and people can go to the website mm-hmm. and do that.
13: Yeah.
11: So.
13: Yeah, the details are at focusonthefamily.com/broadcast, or give us a call if you'd like, 800, the letter A in the word family. We'd be happy for you to learn more about Bring Your Bible to School Day. And, of course, we're enjoying the conversation so much because of that dovetail you mentioned, Jim, with Corey Pennypacker about her organization, Bible to School. And they're active, I think, in 4 states, and we'll get into that, I'm sure.
11: We need all 50 states
13: yes,
11: going.
13: Yes,
12: I agree.
13: We'll have
12: I
13: details.
12: Absolutely agree.
13: We'll have details about
11: that's my goal.
13: We're going to have details about how you can do that and Corey's organization as well at focusonthefamily.com/broadcast.
11: And, you know, Corey, stories are so grabbing. You had a little girl who brought a notebook, I think, and she was judiciously taking notes, and you talked to her. What happened with that little girl?
12: Yeah, our program, like I said, is hands-on, and we don't actually have notebooks. So, she brought hers, and she was writing and writing and writing. And then she went to her small group, and she was writing, writing, writing. And finally, her small group leader said, you know, what are you doing? And she said, well, my dad doesn't know who God is, and I want to be able to tell him. So
11: that's just so sweet.
12: I love how these kids just want, not what you were saying about their faith. They want to know about God. They want to tell everybody they know about God. They bring their friends. And that's why I said 50 to 60% of the kids that come to Bible to school have no church home. And I think that I really believe that parents want good things for their kids. And even if they're Christian or not Christian, and I know Dr. Dobson years ago said that, and I really grabbed onto that, that, you know, this is a good thing they see, and they sign them up. And so that's why we are hitting a target market that nobody else is hitting. These kids are not going to go to a church, but we can link them to a church. We had a parent survey done a couple years ago, and about 15% of our parents started going to church after they went to Bible to school. This year, I'm proud to announce that only God, 18% of the parents.
11: Up.
12: So it's going up, and I just really believe that this kind of program is an on-ramp to church attendance.
11: Again, I want to say this because it's so obvious, and maybe somebody's just jumped into the conversation, but yeah, following the Lord brings incredible fruit. Love, joy, peace, goodness, kindness, mercy, long-suffering. I mean, these are patience. I mean, wonderful attributes. And those who fight against that, it's ridiculous. And then those that enjoy the benefits of those fruit, it brings peace, God's shalom, to the home.
13: Corey, going back to family impact, you had indicated the story of Johnny really stood out because here's a boy who goes home and brings light and truth to his own family. Share that with us.
12: Yeah, his mother told us that she was at the kitchen counter washing dishes, and she was her home was struggling, and she looked up and she said, God, help me. And just then, Johnny came right behind her and said, Mom, we need to go to church. We need Jesus. And she saw that as God's answer. They went to church. Not only did she reconnect to the Lord herself, the rest of her family, mostly all of them, got saved.
11: Yeah.
12: Yeah.
11: That's kind of what it's all about.
12: Yeah.
11: Awesome.
12: She said he was relentless about going to church. We need to go to church. He's a great kid.
11: You know, my own wife, Jean, in second grade, ironically, kind of the same zone that you concentrate on, second graders to fifth graders. She was a second grader in Southern Cal. She went to release time and accepted Christ at that little event and never gave up. I mean, she was with the Lord and has been with the Lord ever since, which is phenomenal. And that's really the goal, you know, to help these children, especially in today's culture, to have something that's eternal, something they can hold on to. And again, something that brings such positive benefits into their lives. Earlier, I mentioned some of the problems in schools, the political and cultural agendas, et cetera, that are causing, you know, a lot of Christians to pull out of public schools. And, you know, when I think about it for myself, the parents that are saying, what should we do? You know, Johnny, Maria, whomever, they're kindergartners or third graders, and they're concerned about the ideological push. More Christians are pulling their children out of school. What is your observation of that? And, you know, everybody has to make that decision for themselves because you don't want to gamble with your children's hearts. But how do you see things?
12: Well, I often tell my daughter-in-laws this, that, you know, they are the parents and they are the experts on their kids on whether they should be homeschooled or whether to go to Christian school or whether to go to public school. But in reality, 87% of all Christian parents send their kids to public school. Mm-hmm. So I get asked this question a lot of, you know, what do you do? How do you protect your kids from harmful cultural elements in the school system, in the public school system? And I answer that question and I kind of flip it. And I say, how can you prepare your children? Because preparation is protection. And things are going to come down the pike. I mean, you always should get on the school board. You always should be involved. Know what your kids are learning. You should be involved. I was very involved. My husband and I were very involved public school parents. But if you're going to put them in public school, be involved and prepare them with the word of God. John 1:5, the light shines in the darkness and the darkness has not overcome it. And so that whole preparation part of keeping the word of God in front of them, get them involved in Bible to school, get them involved in a youth group, get them involved in church, you know, really foster those Christian friends, foster those Christian adults around them. And you've got a strong Christian that can light up the world.
13: You know, Jim, as Corey's talking, I'm thinking about parents who might feel ill-equipped to help their children be a light because they're overwhelmed. And we've tried to address that in the documentary and all the follow-up materials with Truth Rising.
11: Yeah, Truth Rising is a terrific documentary. It's free. You can go to the Focus website and watch it. It's about 90 minutes. But in addition to that, there's a four-part study done by John Stone Street at Colson Center, which is really helpful to address these core issues. But the key thing in Truth Rising, what we're trying to do is encourage Christians to engage. Because that's the change. And that's where, you know, we highlight four or five courageous people like Jack Phillips, who was the baker up in Denver that was taken to task, taken to court, taken to the Supreme Court to prove his right as a Christian to create artwork that fit with his faith. And also Chloe Cole, a detransitioner who is suing Blue Cross because she never received a negative statement from a doctor or psychiatrist that doing the sexual transition would be harmful to her. Now they're scrambling and they're backing up both in Europe and the United States to get out of doing that, the minor treatment of gender dysphoria. And man, that's a great thing that hospitals and others are beginning to not do that. But the point of the documentary is to encourage Christians to engage the culture and to be courageous. And what you're doing is kind of similar to that. And that's something, again, that we could all do in our towns, our cities, our little spots that we're in. We can go to the elementary school and create a volunteer program and get kids introduced to Scripture. And that's what's so exciting about this. Your story could have fit in Truth Rising as someone who was busy, had their own lives, were doing their own thing, their kids were grown, and you're done. And yet you said, no, I'm going to engage these second and to fifth graders and show them the gospel.
12: And we're going to equip people to do this all over the country.
11: How do we do that? How can somebody listening today say, okay, I want to do this. I'm in Colorado, I'm in California, I'm wherever. How would they go about doing this?
12: Well, they go to our website, BibleToSchool.com. That's Bible, the number two, school.com. And we will help them find, start a program. We will help them. There's a four-step process.
11: So is it like in a box kind of thing? You can help us do that?
12: Yes, we have something called a membership toolbox, and you become a member of Bible to School. It's a four-step process to become a member, and mainly what we do is help you build a team. We first help you build a team to become a member, and that team is going to help you, you know, find the location. It's going to help you with possible transportation. Those people are leaders in your community are going to help you with finding recruiting volunteers, like pastors, and you're going to have business leaders that are going to help you with funding. So we really make it as easy as possible for you, get that team together, and then we have all the tools for you on that toolbox. We have over 300 tools. We have all the curriculum you need. We have live coaching for you. And I wish I had live coaching when I started. We were going through it. But live coaching, and we have a website for them as well. So anything, as you call a plug and play, you can do this, and we make it as easy as possible for that to happen.
11: Yeah. You know, for pastors, I know we have many pastors who listen, and we have an outreach for pastors as well to help their families, to help their congregations. What's the benefit for pastors engaging Bible to School?
12: Well, when you ever talk about people coming to your church, it's always, well, somebody invited me. Well, let me tell you, when you get involved in Bible to School, you invite those children to your church. They're like, oh yeah, I'll come. There's VBS on-ramp there. They're just come and be in our church. It gets the kids in the church, first of all. And second of all, it exposes them to other Christians that say, come visit me in my church. And that's how kids get to church. But that's how it works. That's why I call it an on-ramp stamp to church attendance. And again, you're learning how to connect with a community. Yeah. When a church partners with a local school, people pay attention.
13: Yeah.
12: And they really make a difference in the community. If you want to make a difference in your community, you go to the public school mission field, mm-hmm. and that's right in your hometown.
13: Yeah. I'm really pleased, Jim, that our church had an opportunity through a variety of circumstances to meet at a local school. And our team, there was a core team of people that really engaged with the school. They made a job of reaching out to the school administrators and the faculty and just supporting and trying to be a light for Christ in that way. And you're encouraging all of us to look for opportunities to do that.
12: And the other thing is that the churches work together. We're non-denominational, yeah. so it's so cool, the body of Christ and all denominations working together for the kids.
11: Let's end with Colson's story. You had a student, Colson. What happened yes. with his little observation about Bible to school?
12: Colson went through our program and actually even led his friends to Christ, but he got into middle school and we interviewed him and he started his own Bible hour in his middle school.
11: During, he's an entrepreneur.
12: He was amazing. He had almost 90 kids. It was a worship service. Oh. He got everybody involved. And he said to me, he said, you know, I always thought before Bible to school, I didn't know. I always thought school was school and church was church. And I realized I can live my faith all week long.
11: Yeah.
12: And that really is what we're trying to teach kids.
11: Corey, and that's right at the heart of the message. I think the culture that doesn't believe want to silence us into no action, that what you believe is private, do it at home, just don't bring it into the public square. And they're happy with that. But that's not what the Lord says.
12: No.
11: He says, take the gospel to every end of the earth, right? So every corner. So that's our charge. And so we need to be careful not to take the bait of being comfortable by being silent, and you do what you do, and I'll do what I do. That's what's so great about Colson and that story. Let's take this into public school. It's already gone through the courts. It's completely legal. And let's help kids better understand how they were made and in whose image they were made. Isn't that a great opportunity?
12: Yes, and you could be on the front lines of watching kids' lives change and their families' lives change. Mm-hmm. It's a beautiful thing.
11: You've said it so well. Bible to school, get engaged. If your community, and there's only 4 states that they're in right now, so if you're in a state that's not doing it, a city that's not doing it, do it. Nobody else is going to step up, so why not get involved? Mm-hmm. And let's see all 50 states have a program like this where you can take kids off the property of the school, take them to a local church, hopefully, spend an hour with them talking about the Lord, and then get those little tykes back to school. I think it's wonderful. And what a wonderful way for us who are older, already done the parenting thing, to engage the culture and help it right itself because of spiritual awakening. Mm-hmm. And that's the way to do it. So get in touch with us. Corey, thanks for being with us.
12: It's a pleasure to be here. Thank you.
11: It's incredible what God is able to do when we are faithful to serve Him and share His good news message, especially with children.
13: Yeah, and Corey's organization, Bible to School, is really remarkable as an outreach. We're going to have all the details available at our website.
11: Also, let me say, if you're interested in learning more about how you can join the fight for our children in public schools, for a gift of any amount, we're offering Corey's brand new book, Backpack Faith, Helping Your Child Live Confidently for Jesus in Public School. This is essential reading for parents and grandparents who want to equip their children and grandchildren to be salt and light in a dark culture. This book helps you to do that as a parent or a loved one. And when you get the book from Focus on the Family, your dollars aren't going to Amazon or pay shareholders. It's all going back to equip parents, help marriages, and families across the country. In the past year alone, we've equipped 1.8 million families to thrive in Christ. I'm very proud of that. Mm-hmm. And we've helped 173,000 people make decisions for Christ.
13: That's so wonderful.
11: It is. Uh-huh. And that's generational impact for the kingdom of God. And we're excited to have you partner with us as we equip more families every single day.
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14: somewhere in there, I feel my anxiety level dialing down. 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Oh, this is what freedom feels like. And I realize a lot of this, not all of it, but a lot of this overwhelm I have done to myself. I have brought on myself.
13: Thanks for joining us today for Focus on the Family with Jim Daly. 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
16: Welcome to Secular. Will Haynes here, joined by Jordan Secular momentarily. But this is a big one. This one is out of the Times Union newspaper, which serves the capital area of New York, reported on this yesterday afternoon, and it's already making waves. A New York prosecutor, an assistant attorney general in the office of the New York Attorney General, is claiming that Letitia James' office, the Attorney General of New York, directed him to target President Trump as well as President Trump's people within his circle. And here's what it is. It was an email sent to the entire agency saying that he had been directed specifically by the Investor Protection Bureau chief, who is his boss, to, quote, target Trump himself, Truth Social, Hewlett-Packard, which is in the middle of a merger that needs DOJ approval. And it goes on to, quote, saying, without having a credible reason for targeting this organizations or individuals. This email went to 2,000 people in the office of the Attorney General. And then all of a sudden started vanishing from people's inboxes. They later got an agency-wide email from the general counsel for Letitia James, the attorney general, and informed employees that there was an internal matter and that no one in the office was, quote, in danger, according to three people familiar with the communication. We also see what this individual wrote in the email that said, quote, if you believe Trump is using the DOJ attorneys to prosecute his enemies and further his political interest, you should find it equally troubling that Tish James, their boss, the Attorney General of New York, is doing exactly the same thing. He wrote, "I ask that you not serve as Tish's personal attorneys by targeting her political enemies. Instead, I hope you choose to prosecute crimes and find the individuals accountable rather than targeting individuals and then finding crimes." Folks, this is a whistleblower within the New York Attorney General's office. There is a lot to discuss here. So I want to hear from you. Call 1-800-684-3110. Is this surprising that the Attorney General of New York is targeting her political enemies? Or is it to be expected from this office? Call me, 1-800-684-3110. The ACLJ already has our attorneys working on this. Jordan will be with me in the next segment to discuss all of this and how you can get involved along with the ACLJ. But it's quite shocking to read those words from an Assistant Attorney General, Daniel Weisenfeld, in the New York Attorney General's office, saying, "I ask you not to serve as Tish's personal attorneys by targeting her political enemies." We knew all along that was her goal. She said it when she campaigned to be the Attorney General of New York. We know that she found a way to bring a civil suit against the president in New York. At the same time, she was accused of doing actual mortgage fraud in Virginia, with that house in Norfolk, in Brooklyn. We're going to break it all down in the next segment, and Jordan will be joining me, 1-800-684-3110 to join me on air. And I want to say thank you to our ACLJ champions and members. You came through in a big way in August. Not just for the ACLJ, but also for our clients. The support that you showed during our impact match was great. It will enable the ACLJ to keep fighting in so many crucial fights across the country. So thank you for your support, and we'll be right back with more on Seculo.
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19: The California State Assembly, by a whopping 64-1 vote, has approved a measure that would recognize two Muslim holidays, one of which includes ritual animal sacrifices. There are about 500,000 Muslims living in California, a small percentage of the state's roughly 40 million residents. The state Senate is expected to vote on the measure this week. Governor Gavin Newsom hasn't said whether he'll sign the bill. Muslims are running for and winning statewide and local offices. Some have already won seats in Congress, with more on the November ballot. Infidels think they can accommodate them and they will blend into the American culture. There's no historical proof of that. In nations where Muslims dominate, there has been repression, denial of women's rights, a free press, and severe penalties for conversion to any other religion. That's not bigotry. Look it up for yourself. Some cities are already allowing the loud Muslim call to prayer five times a day. Let's see how long Californians like ritual sacrifices. It will be one more reason to leave the state, as many are now doing. I'm Cal Thomas.
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16: Welcome back to Seculo. We're breaking this down for you. As a assistant attorney general in the New York Attorney General's office, Letitia James, you've heard of her maybe on this broadcast for years, as she ran on going after President Trump, successfully got a verdict in New York court about a civil case where it was trying to say that he defrauded banks by overvaluing things on paper. Meanwhile, she did that exact thing, but in order to get more favorable mortgage rates when it comes to properties in Norfolk, Virginia, Brooklyn, New York, but nothing to see there. We know that it has been her goal publicly to get the president, but to some degree, you still think, oh, it's political rhetoric. Yeah. There's no one inside her AG's office actually saying it. You know, you can create that culture without having to actually give those directives. Right. Well, what we're seeing, according to this Assistant Attorney General, Daniel Weisenfeld, is that he sent a company-wide, and company meaning agency-wide, email on Friday and said, hey, guess what? Letitia James and my boss here in the Investor Protection Bureau aren't focusing on the right things. They're just saying, get Trump and his allies. They're making political enemies lists and asking for them to find crimes to fit the people.
0: That's right. I mean, when you look at this, you say, we want you to focus your time here. So he laid it out. He said, go after Trump himself, go after Truth Social, go after Hewlett-Packard because Trump DOJ approved that merger. So we want to look at that too. And again, they had no credible reason. So they just got a list of, here's the people or companies that have been associated with President Trump. So you've got the social media company, you've got a tech company, and President Trump himself. And the list went on. And then there wasn't any reason given. There wasn't like a, you know, usually when you start these investigations, it's because of a reason. Someone like a whistleblower comes to you from inside a company. You're doing the normal kind of due diligence, and maybe a different division within the New York government says, we believe there's been a tax issue. You know, the tax division could bring it to the Attorney General's office. You know, that would be normal courses, investigators, the police, security services that are looking at financial transactions, all of that. And what we see here is a assistant AG saying, we didn't get any of that information. We had nothing to start with. It wasn't like, hey, because Donald Trump did X, Y, and Z, we would like you to look at A, B, and C. It was, let's see if you can find anything illegal that we could sue Donald Trump over. And you know, you mentioned the one case they were able to bring over a property, which again is one that is on hold now as we speak because the president is the president. You can't keep those lawsuits have to all stall out while he's president of the United States. But this again shows that this is continuing because this is an email that went out on Friday, not Friday 3 years ago, but Friday, like last week, like just, you know, and this is again, a handful of days ago, and you know that this assistant AG in New York likely is probably not a huge Trump supporter. Maybe they are. But, you know, the system inside New York in the Attorney General's office, especially under Letitia James and these appointees to get to that level, would be people that would be vetted, people that we brought in because they share the same ideas. It's not supposed to be about politics with the Attorney General's office, but let's get truthful. They run as politicians, so usually they would share the same political ideas as well. That being said, that should all be able to be true, and you don't make a political enemies list to prosecute. And you know, President Trump and this DOJ has gotten a lot of flack for investigating former officials who it appeared targeted the Trump administration unlawfully, and they're being targeted with the saying, oh, that is some kind of a list of those we just want to get. That's just our political opponents that we want to take down. No, it was people that they believe were engaged in wrongdoing. They made the FBI and DOJ look bad. They've really tarnished the reputation of Department of Justice and the IRS and others. We've seen that happen. And so you look at the Jim Comeys. You look at what they did. You look at former CIA directors and national security, and you decide, you know, marching into the White House without any approval to sit down and talk to send FBI agents in to talk to staff that had been there for, you know, 48 hours because you knew they weren't the typical Washington insiders that would have the stone walls in place for your FBI agents to be stopped at the door. Jim Comey did that. That's worthy of an investigation. It's worth he admitted to doing it. So why not be able to investigate it? If you tweet out and search out what it means to get rid of somebody,
16: right? 8647.
0: Yeah, right. And you're looking at whether or not I should send that. Hey, you can investigate that when you're talking about the president of the United States, and that means removing them, and that means getting rid of them, and a lot of other people would read that as a much more of a threat or a call to action as a threat. So those are not investigating political opponents just because. You're investigating them for a reason. And here I think this assistant attorney general, Will, his issue was not probably that it was Donald Trump or Hewlett-Packard. It was that they were just being told by their higher-ups, go after these people, and that's it. They didn't have a briefing paper of research. They didn't have another agency that gave them hundreds of pages from the FBI that said, this is what we found, or the New York Bureau of Investigation, the New York Tax Authority, anything like that to say that we feel like there's been a violation of law for these individuals that were listed or corporations that were listed. That would have probably been a very different, it might not have even been right then, but it'd been very different. This is like the worst of the worst is when you have an assistant AG say, they just gave us political targets to go after.
16: Right, right. Once again, we assumed they were politically targeting people,
0: yeah,
16: but not this explicit. The bosses were giving the marching orders.
0: Right, like this raw, right. Just from your boss. Go see if you can find something. We can bring a lawsuit against Donald Trump personally, against his company, or against any kind of businesses that did work with that Trump administration.
16: Here's what's wild about this as well. Once again, he says in this email, I ask that you not serve as Tisha's personal attorneys by targeting her political enemies. Instead, I hope you choose to prosecute crimes and find the individuals accountable rather than targeting individuals and then finding crimes. That harkens back to Joseph Stalin's chief of his secret police who once said famously, show me the man, I'll show you the crime.
0: Right.
16: He's saying, don't be like Joseph Stalin's regime here,
0: right,
16: which is wild. But then you get further down into this. Why is he doing this? Once again, when you look at state's attorney general's office, you think about there were 2,000 people that received this email. There are going to be people, even if it's a run by someone who won the office that you disagree with politically, someone like Letitia James. There are going to be people that believe in the rule of law in these offices. And we have represented whistleblowers here at the ACLJ. We know what they put them through.
0: Oh, yeah.
16: How they try to completely starve them out, literally, by cutting off their pay and any sort of being able to get income for their family if they are a whistleblower. Here, one, Letitia James' office said he's on leave with pay, but he opened the email with this, and it's going to have to be edited, but he said, the best part of having a lot of money, and it was a lot more colorful than that, is being able to tell the truth without fear of consequences, so here we go. He was projecting that there's a lot of other people that believe this, that see the wrong that's happening in this office. I'm financially secure enough. He's only been a assistant attorney general here for 2 years. I don't know his background. I don't know if he was in private practice, made a lot of money, wanted to go work for the government or what. But he is saying, I'm not concerned about losing my job, so I'm going to speak truth now. And part of what he was concerned about is that Letitia James' office was, quote, using significant public taxpayer dollars to target convenient public enemies while taking no action against, quote, rampant nonprofit homeless shelter fraud and anti-Semitic crimes in and around synagogues. These are two issues here at the ACLJ we talk about almost every single day, definitely every week. One, crimes, anti-Semitic crime that's going on, they're not focusing on, he says that. And also the fraud, the use of taxpayer money and charities that are taking grants to have things like homeless shelters that are defrauding the taxpayer. They're not spending the time going after these two items because they're too busy going after convenient public enemies. That's why, and we're going to get into it more in the next segment, we are filing a state FOIL request. That's Freedom of Information Law in New York. to get to the bottom of this, because we know there were records generated. They just tried to delete them.
0: That's right. And we've got the email. So the email, people have it, even though they deleted it from the servers. We have the names. A lot of times you don't get the names, Will. Right. We already have the names. So we've got a head start here in this Freedom of Information request to New York. A bigger head start than we usually get. We have the specific targets. We have that there was no reasoning. We know who told the attorney to do this. And more names keep coming out as we speak on the show today. Give us a call at 1-800-684-3110. Let us know what you think. It's starting to unravel at an interesting time.
16: That's right. And folks, once again, we want to thank you for your support in the month of August. You made everything we do possible. And so we want to say thank you. 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
2: Seculo, we're breaking this down for you as this whistleblower from the New York Attorney General's office came forward and alleges that the office is focused not on things that they should be, such as homeless shelter fraud, where people are abusing the system, fraudulently taking either taxpayer dollars or public dollars, donations, and not fulfilling the services. He calls that a rampant issue. As well as anti-Semitic crimes in and around synagogues. Those things are being ignored. While the Attorney General of New York and her deputies, if you will, are targeting convenient public enemies to significant public taxpayer expense. Jordan, we're finding more as we go. There's a new interesting article the New York Post just dropped. Like, I'm telling you, as we're going along, this drip is happening. But the Investor Protection Bureau chief, who was the boss of this assistant attorney general, has a history of not liking Trump as well.
3: Oh, yeah. So she was at the DOJ before becoming this guy's boss and the head of the Investor Protection Bureau, which, again, that's why they would have overseen any, you know, business transactions like the HP transaction that he listed in the email. It's just, hey, we need to go after HP just because they didn't like the fact that the merger or the proposed merger and that the Trump administration was okay with that. President Trump personally, in a financial capacity, and others associated with President Trump. Well, she was actually at DOJ. Now, in 2021 was when she filed the complaint, but in 2017, so just a year after President Trump takes office, she was let go from the DOJ. She filed a lawsuit for wrongful termination that was settled under the Biden administration's DOJ. So as the court case went, we have no idea how the court case was going for her or whether or not it was likely she was going to be successful. But the Biden administration settled it for nearly $800,000, $795,000 to be exact. And she picks up this job in Letitia James' attorney general's office in New York at the same time. So she goes right from the DOJ, has a partisan and a personal. So she's got this personal ongoing battle with the president and the president's administration. So you see why it's bigger than just Trump and why that list of people that he put out wasn't just going after President Trump. It was like anyone associated with and any companies associated with that might have benefited or because of a policy decision from the president. And then she gets picked up by this office, and that's the attorney, the head of that Investor Protection Bureau, that is the director who told this assistant AG to go after Trump. So she kept this ongoing, and that's again, you got to start putting all these pieces together. This is someone, again, had a personal and likely political vendetta against the president. Got one of those solved by the 4 years during the Biden administration and a settlement because she didn't have to fight out the case. They just paid her to settle it. We have no idea if she would have won that case or not.
2: Well, even the timeline of that, Jordan, she didn't bring it until it was a different attorney general.
3: Oh, yeah.
2: She was let go in December of 2017.
3: Right.
2: So while that was in the first full year of President Trump's term, she did not file it until the first year of Biden's term.
3: Right.
2: The case wasn't filed until 2021, and then it was settled in 2023. Right. So 6 years after she was let go is when it was settled.

0: But it was 4 years after she was let go before she even brought the case. There was a change of administration.
1: You see, we talk about lawfare.
0: Right.
1: Lawfare is not quick because the legal system acts slowly, and you can wait years sometimes. You have different statutes of limitations to bring different allegations and charges and complaints, as she did. So she waited. She said, I'm not going to do this against the DOJ I just got fired from. I'm going to wait until maybe there's a friendly DOJ, and they'll just settle it, right? Because they're not going to want to fight me over these issues that I'm alleging, even if I'm incorrect. And what I'm seeking, she knows the DOJ, $800,000 is a lot of individual money, but it's nothing in the when it comes to the Department of Justice budget, especially to settle something like this. And I can go get a job with my friend Letitia James, being the head of the Investor Protection Bureau, which is a huge part of the New York Attorney General's office because of where it's located. In the financial district, that office, in New York City, where most of the biggest, you know, the biggest financial transactions are going through in the world.
0: So I'm going to let some people in on a little inside baseball here about how the ACLJ works. As so many of you supported this work in August, and we're so thankful for you standing with us, yesterday afternoon, this article comes out. This is from a small local newspaper in the capital region of New York.
1: Yep.
0: I see it. What's the first thing I do? One, I think we've got a lead for the show tomorrow. Yeah. But the second thing I do is I send it immediately to Jordan and Jay.
1: Yeah.
0: And I say, look at this. Very interesting. Knowing they know exactly what to do. And what is the first thing you and your dad both immediately said? We need to get a state version of the FOIA, which is in this case, it's called FOIL, Freedom of Information Law,
1: right,
0: in New York. There's clearly records there because there was an email on a government server that was then deleted. So they get our attorneys, give them their marching orders immediately, start saying, get this. We got to get it out fast because we already know they're taking steps to getting things deleted off their server.
1: Right. They are taking things off the servers. So, what we have now is probably what we will have. It's whatever that attorney who got put on leave took with him that was printed or, you know, saved somewhere else, because they went into the server and removed this email. It went to every single employee of the New York State Attorney General's office. They tried to reply all as they were removing the email and say it was an internal matter, and it had to do with an employee and that they were going to investigate it that way. Of course, they try to say, you know, no one should be worried or concerned. I guess maybe people were worried or concerned that they were violating the law based off what he was saying, or potentially at least violating legal ethics, which could get you disbarred and get you in serious trouble, or an investigation by the DOJ, the big DOJ, into the New York Attorney General's office about whether they are unlawfully politically targeting their enemies, their political enemies. I mean, so again, when you have someone like this, and this is not an unnamed whistleblower, this is not someone who came and said, oh, I'm just going to come, I want to have that protection of immunity, I don't want people to know my name, unnamed. No, this person is named. They knew they'd be named. They knew they'd be retaliated against. Now, they're still being paid. That limits some of their ability to speak. They do put that at risk if they do talk. But again, when you read this, you realize this is someone who I have no idea where their politics are. Someone who was pushed and pushed and felt like they were being told to find crimes for people because their bosses didn't like the politics those people or companies may have benefited from, and they didn't say in any kind of illegal way. And they said they were given no reason. So they weren't provided a report that says, hey, like we did from this.
0: Right.
1: It wasn't like we just said, we're going to talk about Letitia James today because we feel like talking about Letitia James.
0: Right.
1: No, we're doing it because there's a report. Something came out, a whistleblower who put out an email to the entire, that's pretty high up, to the entire New York AG's office, accusing the AG and her top deputies of politically targeting, using lawfare, their political enemies.
0: That's right. And if you have questions about this, because we get results, we've actually seen a lot more results in this era of going directly to the states, because that's where a lot of these issues are happening at this point. But if you've got questions, call us, 1-800-684-3110. We've got a lot more ahead. We're going to keep breaking this down. We have Jeff Balaban joining us in segment 5 as well. but call us at 1-800-684-3110 to talk to us on air.
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0: Welcome to Seculo, second half hour of the broadcast. And we're talking about this whole situation with this whistleblower in Letitia James's office. But we're also talking about the work that ACLJ is now mobilized to do, to get answers and to try and get documents from the New York Attorney General's office. So our attorneys right now are drafting that to send to New York to start getting documents. And you think historically of all the work we've done, Jordan, as the ACLJ with the Freedom of Information Act with the federal government. And a lot of times in an era like this, when you have a more friendly administration, you're trying to get information of what happened in the previous administration. And we continue to do that work. But right now you have these individuals that are antagonist against the federal government, against the administration that's in power. And what have we seen? We have seen great results already in going to places like California. We have an active one in Maryland that we're defending a group trying to get information about the voter rolls there. We got those responses from both the Department of Justice in California and the Secretary of State's office, where the Secretary of State doesn't even track if they take someone off the rolls for being a non-citizen. And the DOJ said, we have no procedures to prosecute that. So we find out by their responses and what they don't give us even more to dig into. That's exactly why we're going straight to New York with this. And quickly, that was one of the big directives, is we got to get this out fast, because this is, you don't want to give them any time to breathe on this.
1: I mean, the longer you give them, the more you find out that, you know, the email wasn't just something that said recalled. It was deleted from their servers.
0: And which, that means for 2,000 people, some people were reading the email.
1: Yeah.
0: And then it was taken out of their inbox.
1: Vanished.
0: And then others, they may have seen it and never opened it, and it was vanished. But so whether you'd read it or not, it was gone.
1: Yes.
0: Gone. Reeks of a cover-up.
1: So you've got the tech people going in, they're taking away. And then, again, you've got this email that goes out from an assistant to Letitia James, the general counsel. So that would be like kind of like her counsel within the AG's office, her legal counsel, informed the employees that it was, quote, an internal matter, that no one in the office was, quote, in danger. Danger is an interesting word to use, according to three people familiar with the communication. Did they mean in danger of legal problems, or in danger of some kind of violence? Are they trying to put that on this individual? And listen, all we know is we know names. We know that someone was not afraid to put an email out. We know that this only stayed within the DOJ for the New York Attorney General's office through the weekend. They're only keeping this through the weekend. And once we got to yesterday afternoon, this was now known outside, broken by one of those newspapers close to Albany.
0: Well, and once again, you start to think, okay, well, do they still have archives of their server? If you're deleting things that could be public records and so quickly, that can raise legal issues within the DOJ.
1: But I should explain that too, because that comes up a lot when we file these FOIAs, is, you know, they would say, oh, that was wrongfully sent. Well, and so we removed it from like everyone's account. That does not mean that even if it's deleted there, that they should have been like, what did we call it? What was with Hillary Clinton?
0: Oh, the bleach bit.
1: Yeah. Right. That doesn't mean they should be taking the bleach bit or taking the servers out back of the offices and smashing them.
0: Right.
1: And taking the phones and smashing them. That's, again, that would be a violation, but it's why you want to move quickly. Why? Because these are actors who have worked for those people who have done just that before and gotten away with it. So you want to make sure you move as quickly as possible to get that to their desk. They've got to preserve those servers. That's something you have to make clear, because that's even different than taking it off of the general server of the emails. Like you said, the backup servers will, because it's a office that deals with law, cases, discovery. Listen, defendants have the right to ask for that information too, and so do the people under the law of the state of New York through their FOIL.
0: And we have a lot more ahead. Stick around, and we're going to keep you updated as we go about the next steps of this FOIL process in New York. Stick around, but we've got Jeff Balaban coming up in the next.
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19: Simple.
0: Welcome back to Seculo. Will Haynes here. Jordan Seculo in studio with me. And we are also joined by Jeff Balaban, who's going to tell us a little bit about what he's doing. Who's not in Jerusalem right now. I'll give you that a little tease there. But we have talked with Jeff quite often about, the candidate for Senate in Michigan, Dr. Abdul Al-Sayed, his strange fascination with Hassan Piker, who basically got him over the finish line to beat Haley Stevens, that as well as, you know, every anti-Semitic trope you can think of. But he's starting to think, general election coming up. September 11th, 25th anniversary coming up. I got to start deleting those bad tweets I put out years ago. And not too far in the past. Let's go ahead and show people these before we go to Jeff and get his thoughts. One, this is from April of 2020. This is graphic two. Says, hashtag COVID-19 has taken over 3,000 American lives, more than 9/11. I hope that means we'll spend the next 10 years fighting a war for public health and against climate change and poverty, like we launched a global hashtag war on terror after 9/11. First of all, if your social media team is using hashtag war on terror, get a new social media team. But that was in April of 2020. So he was thinking about 9/11, even not in like 9/11 time frame. Normally when that would be still not an appropriate tweet, but still on other people's minds. And then here's the second one. This is from right before the 20th anniversary, actually on the day of the 20th anniversary of 9/11. He put on X, Today I mourn the 3,000 lives, 6,000 injuries, and infrastructural devastation in New York City perpetrated ignorantly in the name of my faith. Tomorrow, I'll mourn the around 1 million lives, millions of injuries, and infrastructural devastation in three countries perpetrated ignorantly in the name of my country. Jeff, he deleted these. Is he going to get away with it?
6: You know, is he going to get away with it is the question, not just about these tweets. It's about his entire background, his entire history. We talk about his anti-Semitism, his support for terror, his support for, you know, October 7th. The problem is he really is so anti-America. He hates America so much. And the problem is, again, we always talk about the Overton window, which is what's acceptable in politics. It's brutal that someone like this, with this background, not only wants to run for public office, but has a chance of sitting in the United States Senate.
0: Well, and once again, you think about, you believe people when they tell you things honestly about how they feel about the country, when they say these statements. So the inference there is that why would he want to run for office? Because he fundamentally wants to change the country, and not for the better. He wants to get it away from what America is, away from the foundation of this country. And I think that's exactly what a lot of these races are ending up being about, whether or not it's about the party or policies. It is genuinely, whether it be a lot of these House races or now some of these Senate races, where whether they're DSA or not, they're DSA affiliated in their rhetoric, and that's what's gotten them to this point. They are genuinely trying to say, hey, 250 years, the American experiment had a good run. We didn't like it so much. Let's tear it completely down and start over. And I think that's what you're seeing from these candidates.
6: Yeah, when they talk about America, you know, it's such an extraordinary contrast. Donald Trump and Make America Great Again. And, of course, they went crazy. All right? How dare you suggest that America is not already great? Meantime, the entire approach of the left is to undo the entire basis of what always made America great, what always made America exceptional, is the notion that human dignity vests from the biblical account of man being created in God's image. Instead, these are coming from foreign cultures, not coming to America for the opportunity to live the American dream, but really to create an American nightmare. They want to take it and completely invert it into, you know, honestly, what exists in the worst parts of the world. And America remains still the greatest nation ever devised by humanity. And they're trying to destroy it. They don't have anything positive to build. All they know is what they hate. And they say it over and over again. Their target is Judeo-Christian America. Their target is Judeo-Christian culture. And what we believe is good, they believe is evil. What we believe is evil, they believe is good. This is not even close. And again, the fear and the anxiety is that such people are rising to the level of being serious contenders for major elected offices in Washington.
0: Well, and Jeff, when we talk about this, unfortunately, now it's just some people saying the quiet part out loud. It's not like the Democrat Party has not been having this brewing for a long time. You hear people like Jared Moskowitz talk about that this has been a problem that we allowed to get to this point where they're now openly saying it. It's not like they have to hide it anymore. But we go back to what we were talking about earlier in the broadcast, which is this whistleblower out of Letitia James' office that has, and I don't know if you've been following the story, so I'll catch you up briefly, is that he's basically saying there are people within her office as well as her that are giving the directives that you have to go after Trump and associates of Trump. And one of the things he raises, it's almost as if he reads or watches this show. Because it's what we've been saying about the problem with New York and the law enforcement there for a long time. He said that Letitia James is using, quote, significant public taxpayer dollars to target convenient public enemies while taking no action against rampant nonprofit homeless shelter fraud and anti-Semitic crimes in and around synagogues. It's as if he's read our blogs and our material at ACLJ.org. No, he actually knows it because he works for the Attorney General's office. That's what's happening within this party.
6: Oh, yeah. Not that long ago, I was at a coffee shop in New York, and I was sitting right across from a young woman, happened to be an African-American woman. And it turns out she was studying for the police exam for advancement to be a sergeant. And we started talking about what it was like. I just asked her what it's like to be a New York City policeman, policewoman. in this day and age. And she was very polite. And she said, honestly, it's very hard to be a policeman in New York when you know that the people who run the city really oppose the police and really support the criminals. And it's making our lives very, very difficult. It's putting us in danger every day. And it's along the same lines, right? It's always the same theme, which is, yeah, Jews are the most conspicuous first targets, but it's about societal collapse. So, and that's what we're seeing in New York. It's really not all about the Jews. We're the first conspicuous targets, and it's gotten very bad, obviously. But, you know, it is about societal collapse.
0: Jeff, just to wrap up here, you're not in Jerusalem. Tell everyone what you're doing and as you represent the ACLJ in America right now.
6: Sure. I'm going to be a little vague just because of guidance from the FBI long ago to not always broadcast exactly where I am when I am there.
0: Absolutely.
6: Well, that's what it is. But I am at a conference now somewhere in America, and there are, among other attendees, it's for Jews, Jewish Americans, and these are several hundred students from around the country, but they're the minority of the attendees. There are the many others who are here about the future of the country, many people came in from Washington. Many elected officials came in from Washington to address also the concerns. And it was very open. It was very open about what these concerns are. I mean, I'm here somewhat to address the students and talk to them and understand, again, as we do all the time, monitor what the situation actually is for students in university. And it's better than it was 2 years ago when things were, you know, they were rampaging on campuses. But it's still very tough. And there's this whole administrative class that the universities have hired over the decades who are just institutionally hostile to Jews, and by the way, also to white heterosexual Christians. I mean, there's just an institutional hostility to what was considered the mainstream of America at some point, and now they're hostile to it. And that's still a problem. But otherwise, we're here talking about what's going on in America and around the world. And I appreciate the fact that many elected officials came to discuss it with us as well and hear their concern. And what I also particularly appreciate is that it's very nonpartisan in the sense that while you could look at this from the outside and say this is clearly a group more associated with the GOP, the criticisms and comment, the constructive criticism and comment was not just about the problems on the left and among Democrats, but also on the right and among Republicans. And it's at least encouraging to see that there's an acknowledgement and an honesty about it.
0: Jeff, we'll let you get back to it. Thank you so much for joining us today. And I can't wait to get more details and more information out of that once you're done there. So thank you for joining us today, and we'll talk to you soon. But Jordan, as we go into this final segment, we want to hear from people. We've got Dave, stay on the line. We'll get to you in the next segment, but you can call, talk to me and Jordan, 1-800-684-3110. But I've said it quite a few times already, but we do really want to thank the ACLJ members and champions that really stood with us during the month of August. We had a wonderful month that really sets us on such a great trajectory to go forward and keep fighting both here in America and around the world.
1: It's why we're able to say, you know, when Will sent that text out, you know, wherever we were in the country and whatever our attorneys are doing, we don't have to discuss, do we have the resources to take this on and file this in the state of New York? 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
0: Welcome back to Seculo. Final segment of the broadcast. If you want to talk to Jordan and myself on air, 1-800-684-3110. Let's go ahead and go to Dave from Ohio on line three. Dave, you're on Seculo.
25: Yeah, I just wanted to say that, you know, what Letitia James is doing now, and you talked a couple of weeks ago, you talked about James Comey and what he did, which was quite similar. You know, they had a predecessor, or they had a model to follow. Probably you folks are too young to remember J. Edgar Hoover. But he was supposedly notorious for having dossiers on about everybody.
0: Well, Dave, I mean, yeah, I think that that little bit of comparison actually holds up with a lot of these cases.
1: It's the worst. I mean, as an attorney in the legal world, the worst is when law enforcement agencies and the agencies that support those by taking their work to court. So the attorneys at the Department of Justice or the state AG's offices or the district attorneys and the U.S. attorneys, when those are exposed as having real problems at the top. So it's not just the, as we call them, like line agents. It's not the everyday bureaucrat attorney there who is just trying to do the right thing, enjoys working for the people. That's why they took that job. Doesn't make as much money as they would in private practice. But again, enjoys as a, being a civil servant. It's those at the top that corrupt these organizations. And I think it's the worst when it has to do with enforcing the law. So because you have to believe that it's equal justice under law, right? That's what our Supreme Court has on, you know, it's carved into the Supreme Court. We have to believe that, because if we don't, everything else collapses in the country. So that means that it's equal justice under law, regardless of your political views, regardless of what party you are for, and if you're the president, and decisions you make that you're allowed to make as president, or weighing in on policy issues like you are allowed to do as a politician, and that doesn't mean you're going to be investigated because of your political or policy views. It doesn't shield you from ever being investigated. It doesn't mean you can go out and just commit rampant crimes. It means that you are able to speak. It means that you're able to have your positions, appoint your people, and remove those others from those offices that do not support your agenda. And I think here there's just been this level of corruption and just mistrust by the American people when it comes to our law enforcement agencies. And it's not just the federal agencies. Jeff was talking about it. It goes right down to the police force. And it doesn't help that the left is the one that's usually taking it to the police officers that we know are in tough positions and have to make tough calls every day, and that we're trying to look at where is the big problem coming from. The big problem is not really the police officers, not the officers walking the street or the detectives. The big problem is who is running these agencies for the states, especially in some of these hard, dark blue states, who feel like they can just go after whoever they want for political purposes, and who's running them at the federal level. And I will tell you, with President Trump in one term, you cannot get rid of all of the corruption. Now he's got a second term, and we're almost 2 years in. There's still issues at play inside that Department of Justice that need to be worked out. That's why we're still, while we support most of the DOJ's moves, we've also sometimes got to take them to court as we speak right now to get the information that we need.
0: Well, and once again, you think back to the old quote from Lord Acton that says, you know, power tends to corrupt. Absolute power tends to corrupt absolutely. When you have, and I think it also shows the genius of the founders with the separation of powers and the fact that the Department of Justice is under the executive branch. What does the left want to do? They want to keep saying it's an independent agency. Now, yes, there is some, it does have to have some freedom to operate, but at the end of the day, it's still under the executive branch.
1: Right.
0: When it was Obama, they were fine with Eric Holder being his wingman.
1: Right.
0: But when it's conservatives, it's not okay. It's got to be completely separate. What happens when you have the power of law enforcement and you have no check above you? If you're an attorney general or in a state, you have the entire law enforcement apparatus of the state of New York, one of the most powerful states in our country.
1: Apparatus.
0: As well, right. What happens? It tends to corrupt. You tend to do only what you want to do because you see it as right. You're right in your own eyes.
1: Yeah, it can actually get worse than the Hoover example because there, once that was exposed, those that placed him in those positions of power weren't necessarily backing those decisions. Unfortunately, here we have governors who are supporting these AGs, and we have seen presidents who supported these AGs and special prosecutors and people put in place, and they have supported them. So they not only feel like they've got all this power because they're legally emboldened, they also feel like if they've got the political wins and the political support in their state or federally, that they've got that extra level of protection to say, hey, we're just carrying out the job of this president or of this state administration. And so that's when the power gets really worse. It's not just when one person is exposed as abusing their office. It's when the entire system is exposed as being abusive and using their power to abuse our constitutional rights as Americans. We should not have to fear our state department of state AGs, U.S. attorneys, or the Department of Justice, the IRS, the FBI, or any other government agency, state, federal, or local, because of our political positions, views, votes, or speech, ever in the United States of America, and certainly not our religious beliefs. But we've seen all of those used as the only reason to investigate us. Investigate those Catholics, because there's something weird about those Catholics that like that Latin mass. So let's go send in FBI to them. Only thing they did, what made them a target? They went to Latin mass. Okay. We know they went after Tea Party groups. Why? Because of their policy positions. And they were advocating for, you know, supporting different political people. So protected political speech by the Constitution. And yet that was the only reason they decided to go after them at the IRS. I mean, why go after President Trump? They don't like that he has different policies and different views on immigration, on election security, and so they try to make those out to be either financial crimes or crimes you can actually be in prison for. So again, you go through the list, Will, but that's when our founding fathers were most afraid of, is that speech and our viewpoints and religion could be criminalized. And that's why the First Amendment protects all of that, but why you have to have outside organizations the size of the ACLJ who are willing to stand up and protect that speech, whatever form it is, religious, political, policy views, the views of politicians. We have done it all up to defending the President of the United States or a kindergarten student, you know, in Washington State. So from the president to a kindergarten student, you protect every American speech. You've got to have these outside groups like ours always ready to make sure that our First Amendment means something for my kids, for their kids, and their kids. So that this is a nation that doesn't just celebrate 250 years, but can celebrate another 250 years from now. And that's why you have to have organizations like the ACLJ, Will. It's why it's so important that our donors and our supporters donated last month. It's why we thank them. But it's also why when we ask them to sign petitions, they sign petitions and get involved and stay engaged and share the broadcast and share what we post on social media. Get this out there. It's how we protect and preserve our rights.
0: And Jordan, I just got an update from some of our attorneys. They are reviewing the final draft of that state FOIA, that FOIL action that will be going out hopefully in a matter of moments after this broadcast.
1: That, we're talking that was all done in 15 hours, and most of those 15 hours were when people are asleep.
0: Right, exactly. So that's what we do. We don't take a day off. The Impact match may be over, but we're still here, and guess what? We'll talk to you tomorrow.
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26: Hello,
8: and also Dr. Jim Burns, the founder of Homeward. 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Dr. Jim, how are you?
27: I am very good. And, you know, I know people always call, but if they didn't, then that would mean I just get to ask. I have issues. I would just ask my issues with Jill because she'd be the one I'd go to.
26: We could just talk. Yeah,
27: absolutely. She can straighten you and me out.
8: Oh, man. There you go. That's like that.
27: But you said, how you doing? Because you wanted me to talk about something. You know, a lot of times here at New Life, we talk about pornography and we have great stuff with every man's battle. One of the things we probably don't talk enough about is kids and porn. In fact, when you really look at the statistics, you know, today boys are seeing porn at a younger and younger age. We're talking, you know, like 9 and 10. If you Google me, you'll see those two numbers. Women, young women, at one time when I was first talking about this, it was like 14. Today it's much younger, like 11.9. Sometimes they see it accidental. Sometimes they see it because their friends, you know, showed them porn. But nevertheless, I think parents and actually grandparents, we've got a lot of grandparents who also listen to the show. I want to give you some thoughts on this. If your child is caught viewing porn, and you may not like the first thing I'm going to say, but don't freak out, okay? We make a mistake sometimes, I think, by freaking out. And I know that's natural. And again, our natural reaction is to panic. And we have too much emotion, too much anger, and we let that complicate the matter. Now, I'm not saying you don't deal with it. I'm just saying it's probably better not to freak out. If you take a deep breath when you find
26: yourself. I'm writing that down. Don't freak.
27: Exactly. Yeah, it's very psychologically good.
26: It's important.
27: But take a deep breath and realize that it's not the end of the world. Most kids who view pornography, and I'm not saying it's good. Believe me, I'm very concerned about pornography in kids' lives. But most kids aren't going to become sex offenders, okay? They've seen it. Maybe their friends showed this to them. So it's better for us not to freak out because you want to be the parent or the grandparent or the auntie or the uncle or somebody who is safe. And you're not going to be safe if you do what one man did who in South Carolina who wrote me this note. And he said, I took my Mac Air book, which cost $2,000. And as soon as I saw it, I just put it over my knee and I broke it. And he goes, then I had to buy a new Mac Air. And that probably wasn't the best thing for his kid, scared his kid to death. Secondly, and this is very important, make it a teachable moment. Your long-term goal is to teach healthy sexuality to your kids. And by the way, all studies say that the more positive, value-centered sex education kids receive from home, the less promiscuous and the less confused they'll be. So you make this a teachable moment by saying, you know, this is your time to say, you know what, honey, it's not this. This is not healthy sexuality. It's this. And you teach them the good and right stuff. And then, you know, create consequences within reason. If this is an accident, because kids do see it sometimes accidental, you know, it's not as big of a deal. If it is their first time offender, don't punish them for the rest of their life, okay? But it's progressive in this. Also, put boundaries and things around it, but it's your wake-up call. And then find helpful resources. And one of the places you can go is here at New Life, because we can help kids, too. We can help them make right and wise decisions. We can help you help your kids make right and wise decisions. So that's a thought on porn. There's so much more we could talk about.
8: And go ahead, Jim.
26: Well, and I love, Jim, that you have addressed kids and purity and sexuality. Yeah. Yeah. I mean, your books are great resources for that, because I think parents are like deers in headlights.
27: Right.
26: Nobody knows how to do it.
27: No, we didn't receive good, healthy sex education, so we don't know what to do.
26: No.
8: We'll be right back on New Life Live.
9: My husband recently attended Every Man's Battle, and I just want to give a hearty endorsement to that program. 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
8: 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And Dr. Jim Burns was just talking about, you know, kids and viewing pornography, and sometimes they stumble upon it, sometimes their kids show it to them. You've written a book on this. Student's Guide to Sexual Integrity.
27: Right. I've even written books for 3 to 5 year olds, 6 to 9 year olds. And again, it's not like heavy duty stuff. In fact, we don't even bring up porn in those books, but it's God created your body. God created sex. So the reason I do that is because I want parents to be those safe people. Jill and I were talking at the break. You know, we didn't get good, positive, healthy sex education from our parents. That's how most of us are. Mm-hmm. So we don't know what to do. So you use the word deer in headlights.
26: Well, right. And it's like, it becomes awkward. Like you talk to them about all kinds of things, but when it comes to this topic,
27: right,
26: people are awkward. Stumble.
27: No, and
26: over
27: I think
26: their words.
27: Yeah, and most of the time it wasn't like my girls. I had all girls. They weren't coming up and saying, "Dad, let's have a talk about sex education. What do you think about, you know, whatever?" They didn't do that.
26: Right.
27: So then it's awkward because you're looking for ways to do it. And I always call it planned spontaneity. It's actually better to have that conversation. Uh-huh. You're watching a television show. I remember we were watching some television show, and there was something on masturbation. And Kathy put it on pause and looked at me, pointed at me, and said, "Let's go."
26: Oh.
27: So I go, "What do you guys think about that?" And of course, my girls were different ages, but we're all watching. It was a family show, but it came up somehow. And one didn't even know what it was. And the other one went, "This is gross. I don't want you to talk about that. Just don't talk about this, you know." Mm-hmm. And the other one actually kind of dialogued. It's just every kid is different, too.
26: Mm-hmm. I know for me, I found when my kids were young, like starting to have conversations yeah. when they're young about yeah. their bodies,
27: right.
26: about what's appropriate, what's right. not appropriate. Right. And I had to, you know, intentionally tell myself, just say the words.
27: Right.
26: Say the words in a matter-of-fact way, not awkwardly, because this is our body, so that you yeah. can be comfortable with
27: right.
26: having future conversations.
27: Sure. So if we do it only through shame and guilt, mm-hmm. then that's not, we're not going to be that safe person. And so I think it's important for us to, at the same time, we have to address it. Porn, you've got to address the issue if a kid yeah. had, if there's porn on their computer or on their phone or whatever it might be. Mm-hmm. But it's so key that they understand that we still can be safe and in some ways disagree with their actions and,
26: yes.
27: And even give them consequences for some of those actions. Sure.
26: Mm-hmm.
27: Yeah.
8: What about for single parents? Because single parents of opposite sex children. So mm-hmm. it could be a single mom with a son or a single dad with a daughter. And sometimes they're thinking, I can't address this. Maybe the, mm-hmm. you know, they're going to school. Maybe the school should talk about mm-hmm. this. Is that always the best thing to do?
26: You know, for lack of someone there, I mean, silence isn't an option. So I stepped in. I stepped in with my son and my nephew and started reading them the Preparing for Every Young Man's Battle, one of those books.
27: Yeah.
26: And my nephew was like, Aunt Jill, this is so weird like yeah. that we're talking about this.
27: Today, if we were talking to them, they would say, I appreciate it. It was weird. Yeah. It was awkward, but we do it. You know, I think that single parents, and Jill, you can correct me if you think I'm wrong, but I think they're some of the greatest parents. They don't know. They're busy. They say, oh, where's the, you know, husband when I need him to have those kind of conversations. Mm-hmm. But I think they do a great job a lot of times. And I think you're right. If you're in a situation where you have an opposite sex child, mm-hmm. then you just go, hey, look it, buddy. We're going to talk about blank today, and here's yeah. how it is. We're just going to do that, and nobody say it ahead of time. This is going to be awkward.
26: Yep.
27: And just let it be known that it's going to be awkward. And then also, I think it's really cool that churches do today a much better job.
26: Yeah.
27: So maybe there's a youth pastor or there's an uncle or somebody, and you know, you said you had a conversation with your nephew. Well, how beautiful is that? Well, you had a conversation with your nephew because he didn't get it from other places. Mm-hmm. So I think some of us who are grandparents or some of us who are, you know, aunts and uncles can take over with that. And a lot of times it's easier to actually read a book together, mm-hmm. you know, watch it like Homeward. We have a course called A Student's Guide to Sexual Intimacy. We just tell people, put it on your phone and watch it for 8 minutes and then have a conversation about it. We even give you the questions. Then you don't have to feel like I have to come up with this stuff. Today, there's really good resources out there.
26: Right. And as my son got older, it's like, here's some resources for you.
27: Yeah.
26: You have questions, so we can talk about
27: right.
26: this.
27: Right.
26: But like giving him access to things that
27: right.
26: I approved
27: right.
26: of.
27: One, right. One woman said to me not too long ago, you know, my son doesn't read, but I handed him your book on sexual, and I could see him reading it, and then he'd put it aside. It was like he needed a brown paper bag around a God-honoring book on sexuality.
26: Right.
27: But he was going to read that, mm-hmm. see? And they might not read it. They're going to look at the table of contents, and they're going to go to, you know, chapter 5, because that's what they really want to know about or something. Mm-hmm. It's great. You know, that's today, the number one place kids get their sex education is the internet. And I use the internet every day, but I'm not sure I trust the internet for good sex education.
8: Right. Mm-hmm. Yeah. Well, Jill, you mentioned a couple of other books that we have in the newlife.com store, Stephen Arterburn's Every Young Man's Battle and Preparing Your Son for Every Man's Battle. So you can get those in the newlife.com store. But yeah, there's so the prevalence of online porn and everything else. And Jim, you mentioned that, you know, don't freak out
27: yeah.
8: if you notice that your child or grandchild is
27: right.
8: has stumbled upon this or whatever. But then you said, most of these, it's not like everybody who views this is going to turn into some yeah. sexual predator or anything
26: no.
8: like
26: no.
8: that. But do you think maybe because people are saying, well, yeah, that's true. That's probably not going to happen in my family. So I'll just, you know, not make a big deal out of it in the sense that I'm not going to talk about
27: no,
8: it at all. If they learn about it online, if they learn about it from their friends, that's fine because it's not going to affect yeah. them negatively.
27: Brian, you're right. And I don't agree with that because a lot of people will say, well, look, they're going to hear it. And, you know, they're hearing this from their friends all the time. Or sometimes dads do that. Well, they go, look, It's going to happen. Just let it happen. I don't think you do that. I think you make it as a learning experience where you want them to know that this is not healthy sexuality, and it's not treating women right. It's not treating men right. It's really a false narrative, and it's a huge narrative. You look at comedy today, and the comics always talk about them looking at porn, and I think how sad that is. I don't want them as that as my role model.
8: Yeah.
27: And yet at the same time, we can't do what that man did. Can you imagine taking the Mac Air and just breaking it over his knee? $2,000. He didn't need to do that.
11: Yeah.
27: But and sometimes you have to go into your back room and scream and into the pillow. I get that, but it's really key that we take a hold of this. We're a generation away from even more wackadoo stuff if we don't take hold. Yeah. But you know what? A lot of kids are making some good decisions right now. We need to celebrate that too. We always hear the bad stuff, but parents who are talking to their kids have greater results. So I think they need to do it.
11: Well, and I think as parents, I mean, it's always good to reflect, okay, how did I hear about things?
27: Yeah.
11: How did I learn?
27: Right.
11: Was I glad I learned that way?
27: Yeah.
11: Was it helpful? Right. Reflect on that and then realize, okay, our kids have access to so much more than we did.
27: No, exactly.
11: So then how do I wish did it happen for me? Right. And then how can I intervene now, knowing that it's at their fingertips at younger and younger ages?
27: Totally at their fingertips too. Right. So we have to be so careful.
11: Yeah. So they're going to be exposed one way or another, but if we've intervened, we can influence that. Just like you were saying, capitalizing on moments. When my son was little and the Victoria's Secret commercials came up, it was like, okay, we look away if there's any nudity or, because, and then opportunity to talk about how do we treat women.
27: Right. Exactly. Right. Yeah. Good stuff.
8: Yeah. It's in the video games and everything now. I mean, it's not Pac-Man anymore. It's, the games that are out there now are just
11: emoji.
8: Yeah.
11: Yeah.
8: And with AI. That's
27: that's another story. I mean, you're beginning to see more and more kids say that some of their best friends are AI bots. That's not a good thing.
11: No. Yeah.
27: So as parents, part of this is not, we're talking about porn here, but we have to make sure that we do create a media safe home, and we must become students of the culture. It doesn't mean we have to be IT executives. It just simply means that we do have to know how to kind of handle what are they going through. And you can learn a lot from your kids by just asking them questions. So what's going on? My 10-year-old, I said to him the other day, kind of out of the blue. It was a little awkward, probably, but he took
11: your
27: it pretty
11: grandson?
27: Good. My grandson.
11: Yeah.
27: My 10-year-old.
11: That's I know. I'm like,
27: thank you. Wow.
8: He's all looking at each other like, what?
27: My 10-year-old grandson. But thank you for the correction.
11: I mean, I'm an old parent, but.
27: No. Oh, geez. I understand why you have parents when you're young. We watch our grandkids and we go, we're exhausted. But, I said, hey, buddy, do people your age, do they look at porn, out in at the school? Mm-hmm. And he said, Papa Jay, you have no idea. And we had this great conversation.
11: Wow.
27: I could tell that he had probably not, the way he was talking. And two, he was very aware of this. And I said, well, you know what? You got to have a conversation with your dad about this sometime. I gave your dad this little book that he could read. And he goes, cool. And then he goes, can I go swimming? We have a pool. Can I go swimming
11: now?
27: He was gone. So I didn't get to talk to him. But great.
11: But you planted seeds.
27: Exactly.
11: And you made it safe for him to.
27: Now I can still
11: comment.
27: I can tell my son-in-law, Steve, dude, it's time, buddy.
11: Mm-hmm.
27: Make it happen.
8: You talked about the dad who broke the Mac Air over his knee.
27: Right.
8: And I think everybody had a collective pain in their back pocket right when they
27: heard
8: that story. Yeah, it was like, ouch. But so we're not saying, though, to purge all tech from the home. Like, don't have computers, cell phones. I mean, that's something we can talk about, cell phones. When should a child have a cell phone?
27: Totally.
8: Some of them have 4 or 5 years
27: old. No, that's way too young. And today you're seeing a backlash on that, and you're actually seeing the experts who are talking about screen time and whatnot. They just keep putting it farther and farther toward later teens, even in terms of having, access to digital devices. Well, they're doing that for a purpose, because this earlier generation, we messed up by letting our kids have this stuff too. They have access to the world now. You're not going to let your kid, if they're 9, go to the mall and just go play at the mall. You're not going to let them go to any movie they want. So what are we doing handing them something that has access to the world? It's not healthy. They can't handle it.
8: Yeah. Now, we've got a couple of minutes till the break. Nate, we're going to talk to you when we come back from the break here on New Life Live. The phone number to call, by the way, is 1-800-229-3000, and we're going to be in the studio for 2 hours today, the rest of this hour and all of next. So while we agree that not every, you know, guy who views porn is going to turn into some monster, there are things that can happen. For example, later in life, they get married and they still have this addiction problem and they wind up betraying their spouse. And that's something that happens because we hear about it all the time.
26: Well, spouses do feel betrayed by pornography.
8: Yes, yeah, yes. Yeah.
26: You know, people want to define, well, it wasn't skin on skin, so it's not technically cheating.
8: Yeah.
26: I don't care.
8: Yeah.
26: Spouses feel betrayed by that.
27: Yeah, no, that's important to understand.
8: Yeah. Mm-hmm. Yeah. And if that's part of your story, ladies, we have an intensive coming up in November. It's called Restore, Healing After Betrayal. If you're faced with betrayal, it's easy to get overwhelmed with the enormity of the situation. As if the betrayal wasn't bad enough, then there's the legal, financial, social, physical, emotional, and mental toll it takes on you. You feel pressured to figure everything out while you're still reeling from the pain and confusion you're experiencing. If you can relate, then join us at the next Restore. It's happening November 13th. That's the day it begins, and that's in Washington, D.C. You can get all the details about it at newlife.com.

0: their eyes in control.
1: Yeah, even emotional affairs.
0: When you're walking along with your husband and he's constantly glancing at other bodies, that feels really bad.
1: Yeah. It really is. You know, today we talk about the porn issue, but it's broader than that in terms of how do men think about women? How do they deal with the workplace? How do they treat others? What are their boundaries? Yeah. Those are all important issues.
2: 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Nate in Butler, Pennsylvania, you'll be our first call. And everyone else, we're going to be here for 2 hours today. So there's plenty of time to call in to talk to Dr. Jill and Dr. Jim at 1-800-229-3000. 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
2: Nate in Butler, Pennsylvania, welcome to New Life Live, and thanks for listening to us on Sirius XM channel 131. The phone number to call is 1-800-229-3000. What's up, Nate?
11: Hey, thank you all for having me on the show.
2: Of course. What's going on?
11: Well, I'm in a situation to where I'm a little concerned for my daughter's sake. She's 8 years old. My wife has decided that she wants to separate and asked me to leave the house August 1st, and I've been separating from my daughter from that amount of time, and I'm just worried that it's now taking a toll on her because she's now lashing out by, you know, treating her grandmother with disrespect, being mean to her mother, not listening, and every time I would talk to her, she's like, "Daddy, I really want you here, and I don't understand why you're not here," and it breaks my heart because I want to be there. I don't want to have to go through this separation, but I can't seem to figure out how to handle when it comes to her.
0: Wow. Well, I'm glad you're considering all that, and it sounds like you're in a situation that you don't want to be in. Separation, divorce is devastating for children. Adults like to comfort themselves by saying children are resilient. Well, yes, do they bounce back? But they

0: they absorb. But if you think about it, your primary caregivers, your parents, the ones that you have depended on since birth, the ones that are your whole world, and now one of them is not there, that has a huge impact on a child. So I'm not surprised that your daughter is showing evidence of that. I mean, it sounds like she's a child where she shows it outwardly instead of just, you know, yeah, turning inward, which can be helpful. And so she's letting everyone around her know this isn't right. You know, my world has been turned upside down, and this isn't right. So, Nate, I think that whatever your part is in the separation, that needs to be worked on. Really, you know, reflect and evaluate, because most women don't ask a man to leave unless something's been going on for quite a while, unless it's something with them, right? But a lot of times it's been, she's been telling you perhaps for a long time and couldn't get your attention. Could that be the case, Nate?
1: Yes. I recently was serving as a pastor, and I became a pastor. And while I was in school to do that, she would repeatedly say, "You need to find yourself a Christian woman. I don't want God in my life. Oh. I don't feel like that God, I need to have a relationship with God." Mm. And I'm the type of person that God is my, he's everything to me. He's my center of, I mean, I rely on God for everything. And when we were going through that, it was just, I don't want to be a pastor's wife. I think you need to find somebody else. And I heard it, but everybody I would talk to was like, well, you need to love her more. You need to give her more attention and be there for her. So I tried all that, mm-hmm. and it seemed like the harder I tried, the more it pushed her away.
0: So when you married, were you not walking with the Lord?
1: I was. Yes,
2: was she?
1: I was.
0: Was she?
1: She was not. She got baptized because she thought that it would, she thought that she would have to get baptized so it wouldn't ruin my calling to God. And I asked her, I said, why did you get baptized? She said, because, you know, I want our daughter to see that, you know, be an example to our daughter. And so she ended up getting baptized because of my career and because she wanted to be an example to our daughter.
0: Okay, so Nate, so right from the get-go, you, in a sense, you were sort of unequally yoked. If you were walking with the Lord and married someone who wasn't even sure they were a believer, it sounds like. Nonetheless, yeah, you're married now, and I think there's perhaps a lot of insecurity on your wife's part about this, and about maybe even her understanding of the Lord. And so it sounds like she's one of those that will push away instead of leaning in. So that, I don't know what her issues are around performance and expectations and people looking to her, but she may be rejecting things. She may be rejecting Christ in you, number one, but two, what that means for her. Because when she's saying, I don't want to be a pastor's wife, it can feel like a lot of pressure for wives of pastors. And so I wish you guys could go to our marriage intensive, mm-hmm. to kind of explore just under the guise of, we need to co-parent. And so let's do some work so that we're on the same page and we understand where each other's coming from. And also, I think really needing to hear her about what she's afraid of in terms of you moving forward in your calling and her being your partner. Like, that can look like all different kinds of things. There's all different kinds of pastors' wives. Right. There's some that you never see at church, and that's okay. And Jim, I'm sure you have lots to say on this too.
3: I've got some thoughts. And I actually have some deep hope too from what you've said, Nate. Yeah. I hear the music.
2: Yeah. Nate, stay on the phone so we'll continue our conversation with you. And our Intimacy and Marriage Intensive that Jill was talking about is happening in Dallas, Texas. 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But Nate, stay where you are. 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I see Allie and Julie and others that are calling in. 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We're going to be here for 2 hours today. Another 90 minutes, 800-229-3000.
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5: 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Freedom is more than inheritance. 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So, do we have the courage to defend and protect what is being challenged, the very principles that made America the greatest experiment in history?
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2: Okay, back to Nate. You still with us, Nate?
1: Yes, I'm still with you.
2: All right, yeah. Dr. Jim.
3: Nate, I appreciate your energy and enthusiasm, even in the midst of a really tough time. Mm-hmm. Separation. So she asked for a separation. Is this, in your mind, is this a separation to kind of possibly work some things out and she'd be open to it? Or is this a separation where we're moving to divorce because that's what she wants?
1: It's a separation where we're moving towards a divorce because that's what she wants.
3: Got it. Understand. Mm-hmm. Okay. Well, Jill said something right at the very end that I had already written down, and that's, you know, if the primary issue is about her role in the church as a wife of a pastor, if that's the primary issue, I mean, there's always other issues too, of course, but if that's the primary issue, you know, there's some pretty interesting role models out there. You know, there are people who have, you know, they're co-pastors, they do things together. There are also people where you don't really see the spouse much. I worked at a church. I was a youth pastor at a church where we never saw the spouse. And she was a little bit like your wife. She didn't come. And that was a heartbreak for him. But I really appreciated and respected and admired how our pastor handled that. He didn't put her down. I have no idea what their conversations were like at home. But he said, I can live like this. I have a calling. The calling is not on her right now, but the calling is on me. Our pastor, the church I go to, which I love, my church, and our pastor is a dynamic pastor. His wife, in the middle of, like, they had little kids, kind of more the age of your daughter, she didn't go to church for 2 years. Really didn't tell anybody. She just didn't go to church because she was having her moments. Today, she is the head of our prayer ministry, and she obviously came back, but without our pastor did such a good job of not, you know, putting her in a spot. You know, the old idea of a, you know, pastor's wife, you know, playing the piano and being all the, you know, missionary groups and all that, that's not the way it has to be. So
1: right.
3: If she felt secure in your love, I just wonder if there might be a better option. And because you're separated and you're not at divorce yet, because you're separated, I just wonder if she would be willing to do what Jill said. Sometimes I find that co-parenting, because like she said, she wanted to be, she got baptized because of your daughter in some ways too. So, you know, does that get you two together to be talking about co-parenting? But in there, you see, we have a lot more in common than we have not in common. I just wonder, you know, if there aren't other options for
0: well,
3: you.
0: And our workshop looks at past hurts and really kind of having understanding and compassion for one another.
3: Yeah.
0: And reflecting, because there are nuances in relationships that get overlooked that then fester and cause a person to get to a point where they say, I don't see any hope.
3: Yeah.
0: Right. So we are in the business of kind of rebuilding the hope.
3: Right. And I know I heard you say that, you know, you put time and energy into her. She might be jealous of your calling because, again, you sound like you're a very, you know, a good pastor type.
0: Yeah, sorry.
3: Go.
0: Well, time and energy, Nate, but was it the flavor that she needed? Like, did you just assume what to do based on input, or were you able, do you ask her, what is it that you're wanting from me? What are you looking for? What isn't feeling right in this relationship? Because remember, when we women don't feel right, we see it first through our most significant relationship. So then we think we have to tweak the guy, tweak the relationship, figure it out. That's good. If we can't, then this is the wrong relationship.
3: Right.
0: And we start focusing in that direction. Instead of, relationship is hard.
3: Right.
0: It is hard, and, you know, but staying in it together and sitting with the hard stuff is really important. And so I don't know either of your personalities, but if you're off on this calling and more idealistic, she is probably feeling left in the dust. And so,
3: yeah, and she needs that security to know that she is on her own journey.
0: Right.
3: You know, I've heard my wife, and she says this publicly, so it's not like I'm talking behind her back, but I've heard her say, being in family ministry and talking about good marriages and healthy kids when our kids have blown it, when our marriage is, you know, high maintenance sometimes, you know, she goes, it is one of the hardest things. I just want to kind of run and hide because, you know, we don't have it all together. And what I say is we just have to be authentic about where we're at. Mm-hmm. So if you can be authentic without putting her down, I just wonder if there's still hope. If you'd get, you know, the kind of counseling that you need, or is there an older, wiser woman who maybe went through some of the same thing that your wife could, you know, connect with? Kathy, my wife, because we weren't raised in the church. We didn't know what we were doing when we first got married. And I was in ministry. And Kathy was fortunate enough to be around some older, wiser women who just went, Kathy, that's how I felt. I've felt like that most of my life. You know, with things similar to what your wife might be feeling. Not the same, but similar. And I wonder if there's still hope for you. Your wife, you know, she went and got baptized because of your daughter and you and things like that. So
0: where's the disconnect for her?
3: Yeah.
0: And what does she see as her calling?
3: Yeah, right.
0: Like, how could you support her in something she wants to pursue?
3: Right. That's a good thought.
0: Right? Like, does she feel like, oh, my life is over because he wants to be a pastor?
3: Right.
0: So I have to leave him.
3: Yeah, and does she think that she has to be a certain type of pastor's wife, that she doesn't have to?
0: But maybe she has a calling to do something completely different that's not really in the Christian realm.
3: Right, okay? Exactly. Yeah, no, I know people where that's the case. Mm-hmm. It's harder, no doubt.
0: Yeah, sure.
3: But it's not impossible. Mm-hmm. And I know people who've been in the pastor. I'm not telling you to do this, Nick, but I know people who've been in the pastor and said, you know, I'm going to take a year off of this and I'm going to, you know, focus on our family. Mm-hmm. And our marriage, and that doesn't mean that my calling is gone, but I'm just going to take a little break from that. It's really hard when you have a calling and you're as passionate as you are.
0: Yeah.
3: But I'm not saying to do that, but there are other options here than getting a divorce, because like Jill said at the beginning, it's not the end for an 8-year-old, but it really is tough. And especially you've only been separated for a month. So I find a lot of people who have been separated, sometimes a separation is good because you kind of look at it and go, wow, I got a lot better thing than I thought I had. And your wife may be thinking that too. And she hears your daughter with the concerns too. What do you think about all that we're kind of throwing at you?
0: I know. We're talking about your life and you're just, are we even close, Nate?
1: Yeah, I mean, it goes a little bit deeper than that. It comes down to, like, you know, with her, because I've talked to her. I've tried to be like, okay, so let's try to figure this out. One thing that kept coming up over and over and over is, like, the responsibility thing, where it's like, I don't want to feel responsible for my husband. I don't want to feel responsible for my daughter. I want that freedom. I never wanted to get married. I never wanted to have a child. Now here we are. Yep. And it's right. So, and then the whole pastor thing came on board with it. And I was like, we definitely should have talked about this at the very beginning.
3: Yeah.
1: And the church that I'm involved with wasn't really the biggest help, because they were like, well, what's stopping you guys from getting married? Because we had a child out of wedlock, and this it happened right when I started my walk with God. I got baptized. Me and her broke it off in the beginning. I got baptized because I gave my life to God, got baptized, was a deacon. And then she gave me a call 2 months later, was like, hey, I'm pregnant. I was like, okay, well, what do you want to do? She's like, well, I think we should make it work. And so we had a retired pastor sitting there saying, you know, hey, what's preventing you guys from getting married? I said, well, money. We got to find a place to get married. We want to have a wedding. And it kind of was a pressure on me and on her, because he was like, well, if you happen not to get married, then we're going to put you on a disciplinary because you're living in sin. And I'm like, what in the world? And then she's not baptized at that time. And I'm like, well, there's not a pastor who's going to marry us because...
0: Right. So, Nate, I'm going to interrupt you, because look at all the things. I mean, one, you know, this is why doing things out of order, you know, God advises against it, but it happens, right? Because then all of the decisions that were made and the pressures. And so it sounds like that kind of that typical scenario of she never got to kind of sow her oats before she was saddled with all this responsibility. Mm-hmm. And now you being a pastor is just more of that. So instead of having the joy of the Lord, she's feeling the burden of the church that's been weighing so heavy on you guys underneath kind of all the rules. And so she's trying to escape that. And so it's very understandable, and I think you need to give her a lot of empathy around that. But I would ask her, what is it that you think you want to do outside of marriage that you're unable to do inside marriage? Mm. Because that's the myth, that once I'm not married, I'll be free.
2: Yeah.
0: And that usually is not the case.
2: Nate, thanks for calling us today on New Life Live. Stay on the phone and we'll let you know more information about the Intimacy and Marriage Intensive that begins in just a few weeks. And we also suggested counseling. That could be couples counseling or just counseling for you yourself, because you're going to have to go through life one way or another, either with her or without her. So you need to make sure that you become a whole person. We've also got a tip sheet available called How to Become Your Wife's Hero. Because like we all agree here in the studio, it may not be too late.
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2: 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All are appreciated. Thank you so much for making a difference in the lives of the people who call into us here at New Life. Let's talk to Al in Allentown, Pennsylvania, who listens to us on the New Life app. Sounds like a follow-up call from something we were discussing earlier. Hi there, Al.
15: Hi. Yeah, I appreciate you all. I was listening to your program for trying to teach children about, you know, healthy ways of sexuality. And I was, unfortunately, I got pregnant at 15, married at 15, and my mom encouraged me. I didn't have to, but I did. And anyway, I was raised with a lot of sisters, my dad and mom. And then I had a daughter. And then I had a son, and when he turned, I guess he was about 8 or 9, 10, I don't remember. I saw him in his room playing with himself, and I didn't know what to do as a mom. By that time, I was divorced from my husband, so I disciplined him. I still feel guilty, even though he's a young man, and he has a daughter, he's now in college, doing well. I know God forgives me, but as a parent, I feel like I really didn't treat him right at the time because I didn't know what to do. And I think my response was, like you said, I reacted. And that's why I'm calling. I had time when I told my children that I'm sorry for any of my failures as a ill mom. And my son even said, Mom, you know, you believe in Jesus, and you said he cares. I accept that, but I still feel bad at times when I think about how I...
2: Yeah, those things we did in the past can sometimes come back and just haunt us. And
0: Yeah.
2: What would you guys say to Al?
3: I have a question, Al. And I feel your pain. Yeah.
0: Blown it.
3: Every listener right now or watcher on our YouTube we've all had these moments where you go, I can't believe I just said that to my kid. But you've talked with him, and in some ways what you're saying is your son has said, Mom, it's not a big deal. I'm over that. Mm-hmm. So you kind of received forgiveness from him, but you haven't forgiven yourself. Is that what I'm hearing?
15: Mm-hmm.
3: Yeah.
15: But I guess that's true. I know God forgives me. I have it. I haven't forgiven myself.
3: Yeah. Mm-hmm. Yeah.
0: Well, one thing, too, because you're right. I have regrets, Al, of things that I wish I could go back and redo, right? So we all get triggered, and some people, you know, the fight, you know, or freeze or flight, right? And it sounds like you kind of froze in that instant, and you didn't know how to lean into it. And there could be all kinds of reasons for that. And being a single mom is a really hard role. But here's the thing. Kids learn from what we do right and from what we do wrong. They learn from both. And us as individuals, it's like we don't want to, we love our children so much, like thinking that we inflicted any harm on them or didn't do, you know, the best by them. It's horrible. It's devastating. But God uses it all, and he synthesizes it, right? In that the more good that is there outweighs, like if you have these scales, the more good that's there, that's what kids will see. It's not that they, excuse me, forget about the bad things that have happened, but they weigh it out, and they will look at, you know, back at you as your son does, as a good parent. Excuse me, as a good parent, because there was more good there than not. And the fact that you could own, like, I really blew it. I really blew it. Can you forgive me? Oh, man, what does that teach them? That teaches them humility and vulnerability, and you don't always think you're right. And that's what they need to learn, too. And there's even whole psychological theories outside of Christendom built around being a good enough mother, that that is actually what we strive for. Perfect mothers create a lot of anxiety in children. So a good enough mother, it's what is optimal, because it gives them enough frustration to develop some tolerance to that.
3: Now I want you to imagine something, Al, because this is so hurtful to you. You know, we can hear it in your voice. And, you know, your son has forgiven you. And I want you to imagine, I want you to kind of close your eyes. And this is just one example. But I want you to imagine Jesus coming to you. And you said, you know, Jesus, I blew it with my son. And I'm asking for forgiveness. I want you to imagine that he puts his hand on your shoulder and says, my daughter, I forgive you. Let's move on. I love you. And we all have those moments. And that was your moment. But you don't have to live with it forever. You know, your son is, you know, now has his own children, and he's grown, and you're still living in this. I want you to be set free. And the Bible says you will know the truth, and the truth will set you free. And what I'm hoping is in that moment that you would, you know, again, close those eyes, allow him to minister to you. He's not condemning you. He's showing you the love that any father would do. He's showing the love that you would show your son. If your son did something goofy and your son said, Mom, I'm sorry, I blew that, you know, what are you going to do? You're going to say, you know what, son, I love you, and I'm even proud of you. So I think what you have to do is do the work of forgiveness. It's there, it's present. Logically, it's out there. It's in the Bible, it's everywhere. But the work you've got to do now is to forgive yourself. And
0: part of it is you're confessing to us. You've already confessed to your son. But would you treat your son's mistakes the way you're treating your own? Would you be as harsh to him as you are being to yourself?
15: No, I would not. No.
0: You would not.
3: No. Yeah.
0: So I love that, closing your eyes and imagining Jesus. Also think about you as a young person. And how can you be a parent to, just like you were to your son, in terms of if he had a mistake, you wouldn't treat him harsh. So treating the young person inside of you lovingly, like you would your son.
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19: 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I'm Rabbi Schneider. 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
9: With SRN News, I'm Bob Agnew in Washington. Employers posted slightly more job openings in the month of July. The Labor Department reports today that the openings ticked up to 7.2 million for July. That is up from a revised figure, 7.18 million for the month of June. Today is day four of jury deliberations in the Lindsay Clancy murder trial. The 36-year-old Massachusetts woman is charged in the deaths of her three young children. Clancy does not deny killing the children, but says postpartum psychosis led to her actions. Prosecutors disagree. They argue she planned the crime and knew exactly what she was doing at the time. Apple's new CEO John Ternus taking over the helm of the iconic tech giant today, ending Tim Cook's 15-year tenure that saw the company's value skyrocket to $4.6 trillion thanks to the iPhone's enormous popularity. This is SRN News.
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29: James is saying you shouldn't be surprised, because in Amos chapter 9 verse 11, the prophet said after the temple will be built, then eventually the Gentiles are going to be called God's chosen people too, and Gentiles will be saved.
30: For God so loved the world is a promise found throughout Scripture, affirms Pastor Brett Metter.
29: James, do you see what he did there? Thus saith the Lord in his word. Not just, well, I really think Peter said some pretty nice things there. What Peter said, it matches the Scriptures. That's what you and I are required to do, is search the Scriptures.

0: Acts chapter 15 brings us to an important moment in the early church. Answering a question having eternal consequences, is salvation by God's grace alone, or must people earn it by keeping the law? Coming up, Pastor Brett Metter reinforces from today's word why grace, not works, is the foundation of our faith and salvation. He begins with some background for the discussion.
1: Acts chapter 15, we have the early church dealing with sort of a dispute of a theological question. And it centers around what constitutes salvation. You know, the Jewish believers are struggling with this idea of these Gentiles coming to Christ and believing. And the Gentiles are happy as clams. And the Jews are going, but wait a minute. They got to be circumcised, right? I mean, they got to be following Judaism and the law of Moses, right? Well, some Jews assumed that that must be true, and it comes out here in their teaching. And so the question is going to be asked and dealt with in chapter 15 and answered. And yet we're going to find out this debate, by the way, still rages today, even though the Bible already answers the question. And so we're going to kind of see how this Acts chapter 15 is sort of divided up. In fact, there's several sections of this I'd like to draw your attention to. And the first one is the dispute. Verses 1-5 kind of defines the dispute that we're going to have here. And we're going to see that. Let's read in verse 1. And certain men which came down from Judea taught the brethren and said, except you be circumcised after the manner of Moses, you cannot be saved. Now that's a very definitive thing to say, wouldn't you say? You cannot be saved unless you're circumcised. From Abraham all the way to the time of Jesus, the Jews had practiced circumcision. And now these teachers here in verse 1 are teaching that they must be circumcised after the manner of Moses, or else you cannot be saved. So that's verses 1-5, the dispute. Do the Gentiles have to be circumcised? Do they have to keep the law of Moses? Well, number 2 on the list here is the discussion. We have the discussion between the apostles and the brethren there at the council of Acts chapter 15. Let's pick it up in verse 6. And the apostles and the elders came together for to consider this matter. And when there had been much disputing, Peter rose up and said unto them, men and brethren, you know how that a good while ago God made choice among us that the Gentiles by my mouth should hear the word of the gospel and believe. And God, which knoweth the hearts, bear them witness, giving them the Holy Ghost, even as he did unto us, and put no difference between us and them, purifying their hearts by faith. How are their hearts purified? By faith, not by works. That's his point. Verse 10, now, therefore, why tempt ye God to put a yoke upon the neck of the disciples, which neither our fathers nor we were able to bear? But we believe that through the grace of the Lord Jesus Christ, we shall be saved, even as they. Then all the multitude kept silence and gave audience to Barnabas and Paul, declaring what miracles and wonders God had wrought among the Gentiles by them. So this council, they're all disputing. Then Peter stands up and everybody's listening to Peter. Peter gives his sort of pitch. And then the multitude silence, they listen to Paul and Barnabas. And perhaps even be persuaded that they were wrong, because these are the people that were disputing about, they're saying, if we're Pharisees and you gotta be circumcised. But they were the wrong ones, but they're listening now. You gotta give them credit for that, declaring how many miracles, that's what Paul and Barnabas are saying, how they were worked among the Gentiles, which was part of Peter's previous point. The Holy Spirit's obviously working in these people. So this is evidence that God has saved them. So essentially they're saying God has to have accepted the Gentiles. Should we not as well? That's what Paul and Barnabas are basically arguing with this argument of all the healing and what have you. Verse 13, and after they held their peace, James answered saying, men and brethren, hearken unto me. Okay, now we're getting another opinion. You got Peter, you got Paul and Barnabas, now you got James. So he says, listen to me, verse 14, Simeon, which is another name for Peter, some of your newer translations probably say that, hath declared how God at the first did visit the Gentiles to take out of them a people for his name. And to this agree the words of the prophets, as it is written. Now he's quoted from Amos chapter 9, verse 11. After this, I will return and I will build again the tabernacle of David, which has fallen down, and I will build again the ruins thereof, and I will set it up, that the residue of men might seek after the Lord, and all the Gentiles upon whom my name is called, saith the Lord, who doth all these things. Verse 18, known unto God are all his works from the beginning of the world. Can I just say, God knew the Gentiles were going to be saved. James is saying, hey, what Peter's saying is right. You shouldn't be surprised, because in Amos chapter 9, verse 11, the prophet said that the temple will be rebuilt. And after the temple will be rebuilt, then eventually the Gentiles are going to be called God's chosen people too. And the Jews just kind of blew that verse off until right about now. They're going, wow, our Old Testament Hebrew Bible said the Gentiles will be saved. And then James said, and God knew this all along. This is part of his plan. Verse 18. I love this. This is James confirming what's happening with the word. Do you see what he did there? Thus saith the Lord in his word. Not just, well, I really think Peter said some pretty nice things there. No, he didn't say that. What Peter said, it matches the scriptures. That's what you and I are required to do, is search the scriptures. Remember Acts 17:11, Paul said, be like the Bereans, to search the scriptures daily to see if what is being said is true or false. James is saying, man, the Gentiles are part of the faith, the end. That's kind of what he's saying. But then he goes on in verse 19. He says, wherefore my sentence is, ESV says, therefore I judge, right? This phrasing of James implies that James had a high position of authority in the church. He was probably as respected as a leader as any of these guys. So verse 19, wherefore my sentence is that we trouble them not, which from among the Gentiles are turned to God. But that we write unto them that they, number one, abstain from pollutions of idols, number two, from fornication, number three, and from things strangled, and number four, from blood. For Moses of old time hath in every city them that preach him, being read in the synagogues every Sabbath day. Verse 22, well, before we do that, we're going to kind of cross over some things here. Number three on our list, I want you to notice the direction that we're about to take. So there's the dispute, the discussion, and James is sort of ending the discussion, but he's got a few more things to say. We sort of pick it up in verse 22. Then it pleased the apostles and elders with the whole church to send chosen men of their own company to Antioch with Paul and Barnabas, namely Judas, surnamed Barsabbas, and Silas, chief men among the brethren. Verse 23, and they wrote letters by them after this manner. The apostles and elders and brethren send greeting unto the brethren which are of the Gentiles in Antioch and Syria and Cilicia. Forasmuch as we've heard that certain which went out from us have troubled you with words subverting your souls, saying you must be circumcised and keep the law, to whom we gave no such commandment. Now pause. They wrote a letter to the guys that sent Paul and Barnabas back saying, no, you got to be circumcised or you're not even going to save. That's verse one. So now they're sending a letter back to those guys saying, you know how you thought you were supposed to preach that they're supposed to teach circumcision? You didn't hear that from us. Now that's coming from the bigwigs in Jerusalem. We gave no such commandment. Verse 25, it seemed good to us being assembled with one accord to send chosen men unto you with our beloved Barnabas and Paul. We sent guys to you. Verse 26, men that have hazarded their lives for a time in the name of the Lord Jesus. We have sent therefore Judas and Silas, who shall also tell you the same things by mouth. For it seemed good unto the Holy Ghost and to us to lay upon you no greater burden than these necessary things. That, verse 29, you abstain from meats offered to idols and from blood and from things strangled and from fornication, from which if you keep yourselves, you shall do well. Fare ye well. So now there's clear direction. And I'm really saying that's given clearly in verses 25 through 29 concerning these things that the Gentiles need to do. Notice a couple things about direction. We see this idea of the people, how do you know you get clear direction? I see three things. You'll find direction in verse 25. It seemed good to us being assembled with one accord. Where will you get good direction? In the assembly of the church. That's number one. Where else will you get good direction? You'll find it with gifted people in the church, in the body of Christ. In verses 26 and 27, they're sending these two gifted guys, Judas and Silas. They're going in the name of the apostles, and they're going to tell you the truth, not only by the letter, but by the mouth. So the direction is found from the church, from gifted people in the body of Christ, but you also have direction from the Holy Ghost. That's verse 28. For it seemed good to the Holy Ghost to us to lay on no greater burden to you guys. So if you're looking for direction, those are some safe places to find them. The body of Christ, the church of Jesus Christ, you'll find gifted people giving you the truth, and then also you'll find direction from the Holy Spirit. Well, the letter they sent. Now, in verse 23 through 25, we see the Judaizers, they were laying the burdens on people. Now, Peter and those guys are saying, stop that. You can't do that anymore. And whoever was saying that, whoever continues to say that, they don't represent us. I love how they said that. You know, we gave no such commandment. We didn't say that. I don't know where you got that harebrained idea, but it didn't come from us. That's what they're saying. It's funny because I get that sometimes. People say, well, Pastor Brett said. It's amazing. You'd be shocked at what people say I said. It's kind of a blessing and a curse. But one of the things, everything I say is recorded and available online. So you can check it and see what I said. But I kind of feel like these guys feel very misrepresented, especially Paul, saying that's not our doctrine, this idea of having to be circumcised. Well, we see here, it says in verse 30, so when they were dismissed, they came to Antioch. When they had gathered the multitude together, they delivered the epistle, the letter. And when they, these are the Gentiles, when they read the letter, they rejoiced for the consolation. And I'm going to put a little Brett opinion. And the men were really rejoicing. The Bible doesn't say that, but I'm pretty sure. All the dudes were like, whew, praise the Lord. Let's have a worship service right now. Oh, bless you, Lord. Thank you. But I love it. It's just so funny. They're all rejoicing. Oh, I'm so glad we don't have to be circumcised. And we don't have to keep Moses' law is the idea there. Well, so we've got direction. We've seen the discussion. But now there's a decision that is clear. And that's this verse 30 through 35. And I would just note that that decision makes them glad, verse 31. But it also, verse 32, it says, and Judas and Silas, being prophets also themselves, exhorted the brethren with many words and confirmed them. So remember, a prophet in the New Testament is a word given of exhortation, edification, and comfort, not a foretelling of future necessarily. So they're giving words like that in verse 32. And verse 33, and after they had tarried there a space, they were let go in peace from the brethren unto the apostles. Notwithstanding, it pleased Silas to abide there still. Paul also and Barnabas continued in Antioch, teaching and preaching the word of the Lord with many others. So we have just a little business there dealt with after the decision was made. Now, we come to the final section of this chapter, and it's kind of a little bit of a surprise. We come with a big disagreement. The disagreement we come to in verse 36. And it says, and some days after Paul said unto Barnabas, let's go again and visit our brethren in every city where we have preached the word of the Lord and see how they do. Paul had an idea, man, let's go on our second missionary journey. Let's do it. But it says, verse 37, and Barnabas determined to take with him John, whose surname was Mark. This is the John Mark of the Bible. We see his name mentioned, but this is probably what he's most infamous for, is this division between Paul and Barnabas. We'll talk about that in a second. But verse 38, Paul thought not good to take John Mark, him, with them, who departed from them when they were in Pamphylia and went not with them to the work. So do you remember, we saw there in chapter 13, verse 13, somewhere along the way, John Mark didn't come with them. He was afraid, maybe. We don't know. Maybe he was lazy. Maybe he was afraid. Maybe, you know, after Paul being, you know, stoned to death, John Mark's like, I'm out, dude. I'm not going to hang out with this guy's getting thrown rocks at and they want to kill him. We don't know why John Mark, but Paul says, oh, we're not bringing him. Remember? He bailed on us in Pamphylia. So we're not bringing John Mark. Well, verse 39, and the contention was so sharp between them, Paul and Barnabas, that they departed asunder one from the other. And so Barnabas took Mark and sailed unto Cyprus. And Paul chose Silas and departed, and being recommended by the brethren unto the grace of God. And he went through Syria and Cilicia, confirming the churches. So this is an interesting thing. You've got a big disagreement between two big guns of the New Testament church. you know, this idea of this dispute or disagreement between Paul and Barnabas. They were a duo. You're breaking up the dynamic duo of Paul and Barnabas. They just told everybody all the wonderful works they had done and seeing all the good things and Gentiles being saved. It was a beautiful testimony. And now the two of them aren't getting along. I wonder if the apostle like, oh man, I wish Paul and Barnabas could get along. Look, they were so effective. They were doing such a good work. And now look at them, they're arguing. Sometimes we feel like that in the church where we see people we disagree with and we have sharp disagreements. John Mark, by the way, was Barnabas's cousin. But, you know, this starts to make one ask, who was right in this? Was Paul right to say, yeah, John Mark's not worthy to go on this trip? Or was it Barnabas who's saying, no, let's bring him along. Give a guy a second chance. Come on, be gracious. God's been gracious to us. Be gracious to John Mark. Like, who's right here? And just for sake of time, I'm going to suggest that both are right. Both are right. Paul and Barnabas are two very different guys. Barnabas, his name means son of encouragement or son of consolation. Barnabas isn't the guy that's speaking. Remember the people when they thought he was Zeus because he wasn't the talker, Paul was the talker. So they thought Paul was Hermes and Barnabas was Zeus because he was this big quiet guy that didn't say anything, which is what they thought of Zeus. So Barnabas is more of a quiet, big reserved guy, but he's also this comfort. Did you know his name wasn't Barnabas? His name was Joseph. The church named Barnabas, Barnabas because he was a son of encouragement. So you kind of see Paul, is he wired as much to be a gentle, loving, you know, softy? If you know Paul the Apostle, he kind of comes off prickly a lot of times. He's not the son of consolation. Paul is just a guy who just tells it like it is and he'll punch you in the face. Remember the scripture I quoted last week to those Judaizers? He says, I would that y'all be castrated. That's something Barnabas probably would have never said. But Paul said it under the inspiration of the Holy Spirit. Is it possible that God designs people to be very different?

0: And Barnabas says, I'm with you, but I'm going to bring John Mark. No, you're not. He's just an anchor. That guy's trouble. Remember when he bailed on us last time? I have no time for people that bail on me. But was Paul wrong to say that? No, Paul did need guys with real intestinal fortitude. He needed to travel with guys that weren't afraid, because Silas and he are going to get whipped with whips and thrown in prison and bloodied, and they'll be singing songs at midnight. Maybe that's not really what John Mark was cut out for. And so Paul was right, because he had to care for the greater church. He was not caring for a single individual. He was saying, it's all about getting more gospel to more people. So forget about John Mark. Meanwhile, God also raised up Barnabas to be the guy who cared about John Mark. And what's so cool about this is they just sort of were disagreeing. Now, one of the things I like to say about this is, you know, it's okay to disagree, but it's not okay to be disagreeable. I think that's the key. And these guys, they disagree, and there was no small disagreement. But I like how they went their own ways. And the question is, did they go their way and ever, did they say, I'm never talking to him again? Well, as it turns out, we have biblical evidence that Barnabas would be one who does restore John Mark, and Paul's going to be one who asks for John Mark to be sent to him because he misses him and wants to see him. Like, we're going to see this healing work between Barnabas and Paul. And they really do what I see in Philippians chapter 2, verses 1 through 4. If there be any consolation in Christ. And by the way, Paul's being sarcastic here. If there's any consolation in Christ, which there is, if any comfort of love, of course, any fellowship of the Spirit, yes. See, what Paul's being ridiculous in saying that. He's saying, of course there's those things. So if any of these things are true, then he says, if any bowels and mercies, he says, fulfill ye my joy that you be like-minded, having the same love, being of one accord, of one mind. Let nothing be done through strife or vainglory, but in lowliness of mind, let each esteem other better than themselves. Look not every man on his own things, but every man on the things of others. This is from Paul, the prickly one. But I believe Paul and Barnabas sort of agreed to disagree, and you can disagree without being disagreeable. Sadly, I see in the church a lot of people like to disagree, but they also really like to be disagreeable. Be careful about your arguments and how you disagree and how you split things. I've seen churches split over dumb things. I know there was a church that split over the color of carpet as they were building their sanctuary. And they're in legend now. People talk about the church that split over the color of carpet. That's so sad to see people get in such a tizzy about stupid things. But this is the last we hear from Barnabas. Church tradition, he did a great work there at the church at Cyprus. Who was John Mark? We first saw him in the Garden of Gethsemane. He's probably, not 100% sure, but Mark 14, 51 through 52, we see the little guy, a kid who ran out of the garden naked. Remember him? That was John Mark, probably. Who do you identify with? Are you more of a Paul, who's a little more like, you got a bigger view of what you want to see, and it's a great grand view, but you can't bring along everybody and try to care about all the people who want to help you? You kind of got to focus on what God's called you to do. Or are you more of a Barnabas? Because we need both. Because there are people that get hurt in the church, and there are people that are saddened by what's going on or afraid or fearful or whatever. And there needs to be Barnabases and Barnabets out there doing the work of consolation. Maybe some of you are John Mark. Maybe you're the one that did something stupid in your life and you feel like people have thrown you aside and won't let you do anything ever again because of your failure. The key is to find people that are Barnabases to help you kind of get back to good spiritual health where you can be beneficial and valuable once again. Keep in mind there in Paul, when he wrote 2 Timothy there in prison, he said this. This is where the kind of that redemption comes. Do thy diligence. He's signing off here. Do thy diligence to come shortly to me, for Demas has forsaken me, having loved this present world, and has departed unto Thessalonica, Crescens into Galatia, Titus to Dalmatia. Only Luke is with me. Take Mark, this is John Mark, and bring him with thee, for he is profitable to me for the ministry. Do you see what Paul said there? It's exactly the opposite of what he said here in Acts 15. He's not profitable to go with us. Leave him at home. But now, as Paul's about ready to be beheaded and he's an old man, he says, hey, bring old John Mark to me. I want to see him, for he is profitable. That's a redemptive work. And you can give Barnabas the credit for that, which is kind of cool. Well, anyway, all that to say, be careful about being disagreeable. Let nothing be done through strife or vainglory.
1: Pastor Brett Metter drawing important encouragement from the closing verses of Acts chapter 15 for the building up and continued growth of the Lord's work. And to conclude this study in today's Word, Pastor Brett will be closing in prayer in just a moment, so I hope you'll stick around for that.

0: But first, let me tell you a little bit more about Brett Metter. He's the senior pastor of Athey Creek Church, just outside of Portland, Oregon. 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Well, once again, here's Pastor Brett Metter to lead us in a brief closing prayer.
1: Lord, we are thankful for your word. These stories are kind of amazing, and how the early church dealt with the issues at hand. How thankful we see a model of leadership. How they all kind of gave their 2 cents worth, but it was James who stood up, and really the men heard from the Holy Spirit, and there was agreement in the church, and there was a like-mindedness where they came to the right conclusion. I pray that true for Athey Creek. I thank you for the leadership we have here, the prayer and the work that's gone into being in agreement and to be like-minded, having the same love, being of one accord and of one mind. Lord, I pray that you continue that beautiful work that you've done here, and would that continue? And I pray that whether there's Pauls who are getting the bigger work done with more people and a greater scope, or the people that are really the one-on-one, loving, caring, sons of consolation, daughters of encouragement. Lord, I pray we'd have many of those. But of all things, we want to do what you've called us to do, the way you've wired each of us differently, many members of the same body. Lord, I pray that we'd be used effectively. So as we go our way, would you bless your church? May this time in your word bring good fruit in our lives. In Jesus' name we pray. Amen.
0: Amen. Pastor Brett Metter closing our time here on Today's Word. And that's all the time we have. Next time, Pastor Brett will continue another verse-by-verse study from the book of Acts. Today's Word with Pastor Brett Metter is an outreach of Athey Creek Church in Westland, Oregon.
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12: But if I were your God and you only talked to me when you were in trouble, guess what I would do to you? 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
11: 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Now, this is a series about who Jesus really is, not the Jesus of popular opinion, but the Jesus of the Bible, God himself, who stepped into our world. And here we'll discover what it truly means to come to him. You see, a lot of us think that we know who Jesus is, but if someone were to ask us about him, would we really know what to say? You see, many of us are not aware that Jesus really isn't less than God. He is fully God, sent down to this earth in human skin to make a way for a relationship with him. So today, Pastor Jack teaches that Jesus is the only one who can truly relate to us and faithfully intercede for us. He knows our weaknesses, and he understands every struggle that we face. So now, as he sits at the Father's right hand, he's always ready to hear from us when we come to him in prayer. Before we get into the message, I had a chance to sit down with Pastor Jack and talk about it with him. So let's get into that. Pastor Jack, you break this whole thing down into about four words. We've got to come to the Son, believe in him, accept him, and abide in him, right? Now, why isn't it enough to just walk an aisle one time and then check the box that, hey, I'm a Christian, that's
13: it? Yeah, that's not Christianity. That would be self-deception, actually, to think, well, I raised my hand at church, or I went forward at the crusade. If anyone ever responds, or maybe that's you, friend, listening right now, and you're saying, well, that's my response. I'm okay with God because I checked the box. I got baptized. I'm good. Well, you better read your Bible again because you're not good. You are missing the key element. When you come to faith in Jesus Christ, Jesus said in that moment, you're born again. You're made new. And that new life is exhibited by the fact that you have new passions, you have new lifestyles, and you have a hunger and a thirst for God that would never settle for checking a box. What you're really referring to is maybe the membership to a man-made religion that's down the street for convenience sake. God will have nothing to do with that,
11: yeah,
13: to be frank. It's personal.
11: Yeah.
13: It's always personal.
11: Christ, the Son of God. Let's get into it.
12: The scriptures announced Christ and his coming. But to come to Christ is to first of all realize something. Before you make that decision, you must realize he's the only Son announced. And he still is the only Son announced at this hour. And I got good news for you. As we read in Hebrews chapter 1 a moment ago, he's the only one that's ever going to be announced. Aren't you glad that you're on his side? A lot of people say, well, I'm glad God's on my side. God ain't on your side. You're on his side. And there's a big difference. We have come to believe in him, but you've got to come first. The sonship, he's the only one announced. You know, as I mentioned earlier, that culture is very, very passionate about that. And you might meet someone, maybe you have a precious Jewish friend, and they're so into that precious culture of theirs about the Son. By the way, if you are a lawyer this morning, an attorney at, say, family law, or if you're an estate attorney, chances are you will never move your practice to Israel or where there's a strong Jewish presence, because they don't believe in that garbage. What? When the son reaches the age of 30 in the house, all that the father has is transferred to the son, even though the father's the patriarch. The son runs it all. There's no dealing in court about estate inheritance. Oh, no. That would put a lot of people out of business, you know, in America. No, the father says, no, now that you're 30. By the way, they consider that youth. Amen, huh? Hallelujah. If that's true, then I'm just a little, you know, no, I'm kidding. The father would say, now all that I have is transferred to you. The father had governorship over it all. Remember the old man whose son had gone wayward with his inheritance? That young man we know in that prodigal son proverb, in that prodigal son scenario, every Jew would have realized that that boy who took off with his inheritance was about 30 years of age. You see how stupid that boy was? 30 years of age. Yeah, give me my inheritance, Dad. And he hands it to him and he goes out and squanders it. Sonship. But you would hear a Jewish woman, I heard, and maybe you have too, and just things and traveling or whatever. Oh, this is my son, the lawyer. Or this is my son, the doctor. They're very proud to announce to you what their son does. It's important to them. God says, this is my son. He's the Son of God. Jesus Christ was announced by God. Note that. Well, how do you know that Jesus is the Son of God? God said so. Matthew chapter 3, God says so. This is my beloved Son. We're going to look at a few things, and I'm going to give you this verse. If you're paying attention, this is about the third time I've given this verse in 4 weeks. I'm hot on this verse. I love this one. Proverbs 30, verse 4. You probably have it memorized by now. Proverbs 30, verse 4 says, who has ascended into heaven or descended? And who has gathered the winds in his fists? And who has bound up the waters in his garment? Who has established all the ends of the earth? Gee, who do you think he's talking about? Amen. He says, what is his name? And what is his son's name, if you know? And in the Hebrew, the word or title son is capitalized, speaking of deity. That's a great verse. Jesus, the Son of God. I'm going to run through some verses real quick. If I'm going too fast, get the tape or rewind something. I don't know. The Son of God. Psalm chapter 2, verse 7. Powerful message. Psalm 2, verse 7. And we declare and decree, the Lord, he has sent me. You are my son. Today I have begotten or glorified you or established you in the minds of men as my only one. You know, there's going to be people who knock on your door that represent a cult who say, oh, this word begotten means he's lesser than God. Not true. Don't be duped by that. Acts chapter 13, verse 33. God has fulfilled this for us, his children, and that he has raised up Jesus, as it is also written in the second Psalm, you are my son, today I have begotten you. You see the uniqueness? You can take that word begotten and even put it as unique. Unique. Because again, there are people knocking on your doors who will absolutely attack you on this word begotten. They'll tell you it means that Jesus is less than. And they're going to pull some verses out of context and deceive you. You're going to call the church, and you're going to be all upset because now you have a bunch of doubts in your mind, and you're confused. Know your Bible. He's the only one announced. Not only is he the Son of God, he's referred to as the Son of David. This is extremely important. This all makes sense, I hope. If it doesn't, I quit, and I'll go back to my old job. Son of David, Matthew chapter 1, verse 1. The book of the genealogy of Jesus Christ, or Jesus the Messiah. The Son of David. According to the flesh, Jesus is the Son of David. Jesus was born through Mary, the lineage that came through David. God came to earth in the form of his Son, Jesus Christ, the Son of God. Not Jesus Christ, something less than God. Jesus Christ, fully God, yet he's a Son. He acquired, I can put it that way, or he assumed, I don't mean in a self assigning way, he stepped into the rights of sonship. By the way, it was very humbling. So much so that this morning at the right hand of God the Father sits his Son. Jesus is the Son of God now and forever. And that has a lot to say regarding our redemption and our eternal security in Christ. The Son of David. He's also the Son of Abraham. The same verse goes on to say in Matthew 1:1, he's the Son of Abraham. The book of the genealogy of Jesus Christ, the Son of David, you know that, and the Son of Abraham. He's referred to as the Son of God, the Son of David, the Son of Abraham. All this has deep significance that we don't have time to go into now. But if you were a Jew, you want to hear the fact that Jesus is the Son of David. If you are witnessing to a Muslim or a non-believer, you want to be able to hear that Jesus is the Son of Abraham. That's important to a Muslim. You mean to tell me Jesus is the Son of Abraham? Yes. Then I want to hear more about this, a Muslim would say. Jesus in Luke chapter 3, verse 23, is referred to as the Son of Joseph. This is an interesting concept because he's not exactly the son of Joseph genetically. We know that DNA-wise. But he's the son of David in his heirship. Jesus had to come from Mary, who was married to Joseph, which gave him right to the throne. Luke 3:23. Now Jesus himself began his ministry at about 30 years of age, being, listen to what your Bible says, as was supposed, the son of Joseph. Don't you love that? I love that. And Jesus began his ministry at about the age of 30, who, as it was supposed, the son of Joseph. I love that. Well, he was and he wasn't. If anything, he was adopted by Joseph. How about that? He's also referred to in the Bible as the son of Mary. In a very and one and only interesting context, those of you who come from a Catholic background, hang on to your seats. I didn't write the Bible. You have to deal with this. The son of Mary. I thought Mary was the mother of God. You're not going to find that in your Bible. Listen carefully. Mark 6:3 and Matthew 13:55. Is this not the carpenter, the son of Mary, the brother of James and Joses and Judas and Simon? He had four brothers. Did you know that? And are not his sisters here with us? Jesus had at least two. This always generates mail. Jesus had at least two sisters, according to the Greek original scripture, and he had four brothers. By the way, a couple of them went on to be some of the authors of their epistles in the New Testament. The word is siblings, literally ones born into the family. Jesus was birthed by the Holy Spirit coming upon Mary outside of Joseph. The Bible says that Mary and Joseph did not have any sexual relationships until Jesus was born. And afterwards, they must have had some activity because at least six kids were generated, four sons and at least two girls. Bible says so. Spare the male. That's what the Bible says. Son of Mary. Also, son of man. Luke tells us over and over again, he is the son of man. Luke 9:21. And he strictly warned and commanded the people, telling them to tell this to no one, saying, the son of man must suffer many things and be rejected by the elders and the chief priests and the scribes and be killed and be raised up again on the third day. The son of man. Jesus said this concerning himself, which is an act of God. This is what's going to happen to me. And by the way, after it happens to me, on the third day, I'm going to rise from the dead. Isn't that awesome? I can't tell you what tomorrow's going to be like with even all the help from the weathermen. Jesus says, I'm going to tell you exactly what's going to happen. By the way, John tells us these things were written in advance that you might know that it's him. That's wonderful.
14: 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And now, let's get back to today's message. Once again, here's Pastor Jack.
12: John 3:18. He who believes in him is not condemned. Do you believe in him? We'll talk about that more in a moment. But he who does not believe is condemned already, or you're walking in a state. I'm sorry I'm laughing, but this is kind of funny to me in my cartoon mind. The word is condemned already means most of the poor duped world, they're walking. They're going, they're doing their thing. And whatever they're doing, suspended over them is a massive, massive axe ready to be laid to the root of their life. It's just hanging off their neck spiritually. He who does not believe in the Son of God is condemned already. The axe is coming down on the head of everyone who rejects him. Isn't that radical? People are like, yeah, do you know who you're talking to? I own this whole thing. You realize, mister, that there's an axe suspended right over the back of your neck. Well, look at me. I'm the most beautiful beauty queen in the world. I don't need anybody but me. Lady, do you realize that there's an axe suspended over the back of your neck? The world just tootles along. My only son. John 13:8 goes on to say, he is condemned already because he has not believed in the name of the only begotten Son of God. In Greek, listen to what God is saying. He says this in the original language, you're condemned because you do not believe in the Son of me. That's what it means. That's the original word is. The Son of me. The Son of who? God, the Father. You're condemned if you do not believe in the Son of me, says God. By the way, the word is monogenous, and it appears in another place. In Luke 9:37, the scripture says, and it came to pass on the next day, when they were come down from the hill, much people met Jesus, and behold, a man of the company cried out, saying, Master, I beseech you, look upon my son, for he is my only son. Same word. He is the son of me. Here's Jesus, who knows a little bit about being the son of me, God, the father, in front of him is a man with a child that has gone, perished there. And this earthly father says, this is the son of me. And in that culture, that was a very touching thing. This is my heir. This is my, do you see? That father, come on, dads, grandpas. That father's heart is, this is my son. Jesus, I heard great things about you. Take my life and let him live. You know, have you ever felt like that? Isn't that funny about being a parent? I think, unless God tells you otherwise, I think everybody should be a parent, either through adoption or through giving birth, unless God says don't have kids. There's something about learning more about Scripture and Christianity. When you've got a son or a daughter, when they're burning up with their fever and they're sicker than a dog, you just say, God, give it to me. Just give it to me. Jesus said concerning sin, give it to me. I'll take it. He's the only one announced. The second thing that we see this morning is this. He is the only son related. He's the only son related, both listen to God and to us. He's the only son related. Hebrews chapter 4, verse 15. For we do not have a high priest who cannot sympathize with our weaknesses. Do you have any weaknesses, anybody? Raise your hand. I am standing up here today by virtue of Advil. I can't believe how pathetically weak. Of course, this is talking about all types of weakness, but I'm just sitting here. My body is aching so badly because I was playing around too much, goofing off. And have I yet turned to Jesus and say, Lord, my body aches? No, I haven't done that. He's convicted me right now. You're looking at a man under conviction right now. The Scripture says, in all points, he was tempted as we are, yet without sin. The Scripture says here in Hebrews 4:15 that he sympathizes with our weaknesses. Of course it's spiritual weakness that we have. He's not spiritually weak, but he knows that our flesh is so weak. Our spirit's willing, but our flesh is weak. And even in our spiritual life, we are weak. And the Lord says, I know how weak you are. I know that you're but dust and that you are being sanctified in this life. We must come to the Son of God also because of this third announcement to us, and that he is the only Son in place. And what do I mean by that? Simply this, and off we go. He's the only Son in place. Who are you going to pray to? Mark that down. He's the only Son in place. You say, what does that have to do with it? Who are we going to pray to? He's the only Son in place, meaning he's enthroned in a position to intercede for you and I right now. That means pray for us. Hebrews chapter 9, verse 24. For Christ has not entered the holy place made with human hands, which are copies of the true, but into heaven itself, now appearing in the presence of God for us. Jesus is in place right now. Jesus, the Son of God, he is there. He's representing us to God and God to us. He's in place. When you pray, let me ask you, do you pray? Well, I pray when something really heavy is going on. What about all the other time? Now think about it. If I were, and praise the Lord, I'm not, but if I were your God and you only talked to me when you were in trouble, guess what I would do to you? Because I loved you, I would keep you in trouble. Why? Because I want to hear from you. It's early. I want to hear from you. Isn't it an awesome thing when children crawl into the lap of daddy or papa or grandpa and say, my kids used to do this. Now they could care less. My kids used to say, tell me about you being a little boy. They loved to hear that for years, up until they got like 13, 14. And they, tell me how it was. And they always loved. I would tell them about Saturday mornings, how we would at home. I would tell them about Christmas. I would tell them about when I would play with G.I. Joes or Matchbox cars or Tonka. And they would like this. We could go on all day. They would never say, you know, can you stop telling me about this? I really need to go. They would never. I would say, I need to stop now. I need to go. They loved it because there was this relatability and the fact that we connected. Because I, like you at one time, was a child. God, Jesus Christ, is in heaven in place. Who knows everything about you and me? And you can come to him and say, Lord, I stubbed my toe. Look at little children when they do get hurt. They come up. They're not, you watch them. They fall down. It's so cool. You're watching them. They don't know you're watching them. They fall down. They get hurt. They get up. They look around. They look again. A little bit of red showing. And then all of a sudden, and then they see you and it's, ah! You ever seen a kid fall down when there's no parent around? They dust it off. They're having too much fun. Oh, but Mama May could have possibly seen. And boy, do they milk it. Mama! Man, I need to be more like that with God. Lord! He's being mean to me. You know? We need to come to him. We don't come to him. He's in place for us. That's wonderful.
11: 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Thanks so much for being with us today. You know, this message is part of Pastor Jack's series called The Life and Times of Jesus Christ. 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
20: With SRN News, I'm Bob Agnew in Washington. Today is day 4 of jury deliberations in the Lindsay Clancy murder trial. She admits that she killed her own children, but says that she was in a mentally disabled state at the time, a psychotic event. However, the prosecutors in the case disagree. They say that she knew exactly what she was doing. Also at srnnews.com, Russia doing its part now to hurt the U.S. in a war with Iran. Vladimir Putin today saying during a meeting with the Iranian president that Russia stands in solidarity with the Iranian people and admire their courage. The Labor Department's July job openings report is out, saying that the economy created in excess of 7 million jobs in the month of July, more than seen in the month of June. It has been slow going on Wall Street today. The Dow Jones Industrial Average at this hour down by 381 points. This is SRN News.
1: Foundations of Freedom, a look at America's founding principles and the leaders who shaped our nation.
2: Ronald Reagan understood that liberty could never be taken for granted. In 1967, he warned Americans, freedom is a fragile thing, and it's never more than one generation away from extinction. President Reagan knew the freedoms secured by one generation were not guaranteed to survive to the next. Today, as socialistic ideas that place greater power in the hands of government gain renewed support, Reagan's warning carries even greater weight. Freedom is more than inheritance. It's a responsibility, one we all share. Every generation must fight for the principles that made self-government possible. Freedom only survives when each generation chooses to defend it. So, do we have the courage to defend and protect what is being challenged, the very principles that made America the greatest experiment in history?
0: Whenever I speak about grace, I'm sure to hear from at least one or two individuals who will say, "Why am I just now hearing about this?" Hello, I'm Chuck Swindoll. Folks, the sad truth is, at times the church is the last place we hear about grace. Now, is that strange or what? Many of us quote verses about being saved by grace when we evangelize, but in the body, we're strangely silent on that same subject. I remember one woman who wrote me after a message on grace saying, "Where have I been all my life?" She closed her letter by asking, "Why am I just now hearing this? Who's kept this a secret from me?" Grace is not a secret. Tell it to everyone.
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22: 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Hi, this is Greg Seltz with WAVA. 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
27: It's Real Talk with Dr. David Anderson. It's Tough Topic Tuesday. We're going to talk about ending the war in Iran. Are you ready? 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
27: 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At Anderson Speaks is my handle for all of my social media. And of course, that's on Instagram or that's on YouTube and, well, all my social media at Anderson Speaks. But if you want to watch me right now live on the show, that's YouTube and Facebook Live. And indeed, I'm waving at you, giving you my sideways peace sign. Thank you so much for hanging with me. And then, of course, on the most listened to Christian talk station on the East Coast, second in the entire country, WAVA 105.1 FM out of Arlington, Virginia, covering all of the D.C. metropolitan area, Maryland, Virginia, parts of West Virginia and Pennsylvania as well. Well, friends, we're talking about the war in Iran and specifically ending the war. Here's my question, and this is a call-in talk show, and so clearly you can give me a call and have a conversation with me about this. I don't know where you are with regard to the war, but we're 6 months into it, the question I'm putting on the table now. Should we end the war by winning the war or win the war by ending the war now? Let me say it again. Should we end the war by winning the war, meaning keep it going until we win, or win the war by ending the war now? Well, I want to know what that means to you, how you want to engage with that question. Let me give you my phone number. I'll open in a word of prayer, and I want to hear what my listeners are thinking about this war. Should we end it now, call it a win, or should we just keep going until we get a win? Can we get a win, and what does a win look like? Well, I want to hear from my listeners. So here's my phone number, friends, 888-432-7434. All right, 888-432-7434. Of course, you can always remember the word bridge, 888-43-BRIDGE. Give me a call. I want to hear from you. But in the meantime, I want to say a prayer as we always do. Heavenly Father, thank you that there will be a day when there's war no more. Thank you, God, that one day we'll all be able to rest in the presence of you. But we need wisdom right now, Lord. And as we poll people's public opinion, would you give our leaders, our president, our Congress, our military leaders, Lord, please give them all wisdom. Pray for the other countries involved in this mess. Even for those in Iran, Lord, we want to lift them up. We pray for all of the people of Iran, Lord, that you would free them and help them. And the military leaders, Lord, give them wisdom. So, God, I just pray that you would bring peace quickly. We commit today's show and every listener, every caller, every viewer, in the name of Jesus, we pray. Together, everyone said, amen and amen. Now, friends, there are other ways you can get a hold of me. Go to my website, scroll around, see what's there that might be a resource for you. AndersonSpeaks.com. There's my email. There's my website address, but then there's my email address on there as well. So you can connect with me off of the show. But during the show, you've got my number. Put it in your contacts and give me a call anytime between 3 and 4. So my number is 888-432-7434. Three stories I would like to highlight with regard to this question. Should we end the war by winning the war, so keep it going, or win the war by ending the war now? Declare victory and let's keep it moving. Well, there are three things going on with regard to this war that are sort of breaking news. One, the resignation of Army Secretary Dan Driscoll. So when the civilian leader of the Army resigns during a war after reportedly raising concerns about readiness and military leadership, should Americans be concerned? Or is this simply the normal consequence of a president and a defense secretary reshaping the military, and some people are just not going to like the changes? So that's one big thing that's happened, the resignation of Army Secretary Dan Driscoll. Here's a second story that kind of undergirds the reason why I want to have the conversation and bring it to my listeners today. And that is extending deployments. And I'll give you some information on this a little bit later. But if America is heavily committed in the Middle East and another major crisis erupts involving China or Russia, North Korea, or even here in the homeland, are we leaving ourselves enough military capacity to respond? I'd like to know your thoughts on that. So the resignation of the Army Secretary, the extending of deployments, and here's a third motivating factor for my conversation with you today, and that is military stockpile. Where are we with regard to our munitions and our missiles and all of that? Is America prepared for the next war while fighting this one? Well, we're hoping there's not a next war, right? But if it were to take place, would we be ready to fight? Well, there you go. That's the introduction to today's topic, ending the war in Iran. My phone number is 888-432-7434. I'm poised, positioned, and ready to take your call. So do that now. We'll kick it off in Prince George's County with Mr. Eddie, who's on the line. Hi, Mr. Eddie. It's Dr. Anderson. How are you, sir?
4: How you doing, man?
27: Good, good. Thanks for calling. What are you thinking?
4: You know, I'm thinking something different every second of my life. You know, this war is all about me.
27: Mm-hmm.
4: I know nothing. I woke up to all of this.
27: Okay.
4: I woke up to all of this in darkness and in black. I'm in black now, you know, and I live with my mom being gone, passing away in vain. My family split up. You know, I've lived a life of incarceration, psych wards, blame, and now it's all coming out. I was in a fatal car accident, 1986. They took me Hillevac Suburban Hospital, transferred me to Holy Cross. I was dead. I was in a coma for 2.5 weeks. In the hospital for 2.5 months, 6 weeks. That's all the help I got. Everything else was trials and tribulations. Everything else was in hell. I lost my memory.
27: Did you also serve in the military at all?
4: No, my dad did.
27: And so when we're talking about this war in Iran, you say it kind of really hits you personally. How is that happening, Mr. Eddie?
4: You know, the war, I didn't even know about this. I didn't know about the game. I didn't know about anything.
27: Okay.
4: You know, I'm finding out by listening, because so many people have brought things to my awareness. And then look at me, I'm like, what are you? But then I caught on for what people were saying. I'm like, they're talking about me. This is me.
27: And why, you know, why is it you?
4: Because I have something in my head that a mesh in my head. I don't know what kind of mesh, titanium or animal. I don't know what it is. But when I asked my mom, you know, why is my head? Why do I have migraine headaches? I have migraine headaches every day for decades, and I live like the Elephant Man. But my head swollen. My mom said it wasn't going to go down for about 5 years. It didn't go down for about 10 years or more.
27: It sounds like you're really struggling and in pain.
4: Well, no, the swelling is down. Everything is down. And, you know, I asked my mom, you know, I said, why does my life feel like it's an open book? You know, she didn't say anything. You know what I mean?
27: Yeah.
4: And I just walked Now, I am a true believer.
27: Yeah, I was going to ask you about your faith in God, because I do want to pray with you before we run to a commercial break. But tell me just for a second about your walk with the Lord. Have you given your life to Jesus?
4: Since I was born, mm-hmm. I've learned that I have gifts.
27: Okay.
4: And I had to learn them in hell. You know what I mean? When I was a little boy, I used to see things, and things used to happen.
27: Yeah.
4: And I wasn't really sure, and I would ask my mom.
27: Sure.
4: And, you know, it felt like to me that she was telling me anything. I knew it was a lie. I knew she didn't know what she was talking about.
27: Right.
4: So I stopped telling her. And she was the only one I ever told. Right. Other than that, I kept still.
27: Eddie, I got to jump in. I got to say a prayer for you. I wish there was more time. I hope you get somebody that you can talk to that's not just on the radio. Do you have a pastor or anybody you can talk to, a counselor or a pastor, somebody that you can talk to?
4: My father's leading the way, Jehovah.
27: Amen. Well, that's for sure. Well, let's go to him right now. Heavenly Father, you are Jehovah, you are God, and you know what Eddie's dealing with. You know what he's feeling. Lord, we know that you can give him peace that passes all understanding. And the war that we're talking about is a war that's going on inside of his own heart and mind. And so I pray, Lord, that you would protect him, heal him, put a hedge about him. But right now, Holy Spirit, give him peace. In Jesus' name we pray. Amen and amen. God bless you, Eddie. I'll be right back. I'm running to my commercial break. This is Real Talk with Dr. David Anderson.

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0: That's me. I'm your host, David Anderson, and I'm live right here in the nation's capital on WAVA. Anderson Speaks on Facebook and on YouTube. Thanks for hanging. Today's topic, it's Tough Topic Tuesday, and we're talking about ending the war in Iran. And my question is, should we end the war by winning the war?

0: from you. What are you thinking about this war?
1: Well, I think when we talk about this war, or at least the way the question was phrased, we have to ask ourselves the question, what does it even mean to win the war? When the administration came out and, you know, discussed and talked about how we wouldn't be in Iran for, you know, longer than weeks, it turned into months.
0: Right.
1: And so I don't think there's really a clear definition of what we were doing in the first place. And I think that should have been outlined from the president and from his, you know, his advisors, maybe the Secretary of War. None of that was clearly outlined. So therefore, now we have a war that's been going on for 6-7 months, and there's no clear tactical definition of, you know, what we were doing. And there's no clear guideline as far as what success looks like and when does it end.
0: So if that's the case, Corey, let's just go with your question. It's a good one. What does it mean to win? If we ended it now, could we declare a victory?
1: I don't know that we can, because when you look at the amount of resources, the inflation, the lives that have been lost, I feel as if, and maybe this is a half glass empty thought, but I think success has not been the outcome. Because if we think about, for example, Vietnam, Vietnam War, that was not a success by any means. And we ended up as a nation paying a heavy price for it. And while this is not Vietnam, I think the case is that success is not the outcome. Because if we're really looking at it objectively, true success would have been destroying their nuclear facilities and then, you know, exiting through a proper strategy, and that hasn't happened.
0: Okay.
1: So you've got to be able to neutralize the threat, if there is a threat, when it came down to nuclear weaponry. But again, there's been a lot of confusion in this administration of what that even looks like. So if we left everything today, I don't think you can consider it a success.
0: Okay, so then if that's the case, should we keep fighting until we get to success, in your opinion?
1: I think this is, it's a hard answer, but I mean, I'm of the mindset of if we leave, we lose. If we stay, we end up losing anyway. Because it sounds bad, but it's a lose-lose situation. Because if we're still fighting, we have to look at it from the standpoint of Iran. Iran is not giving up. They are maintaining their stance that we're going to fight until the end.
0: Okay.
1: What does the end mean? We don't know.
0: Right.
1: So we're stuck, essentially, is what I'm saying.
0: But if that's the case, you're kind of basically saying we're kind of doomed if we do, kind of doomed if we don't. So we should then what?
1: At this point, this is where we've got to cut our losses as a nation.
0: Okay, that's what I want to hear. Whether if that's what you're saying. Yeah. So basically, whether we keep going, we're just going to keep losing more money, more lives, more munitions. If we stay, if we keep going. Now, if we cut now, we just say, hey, we can't declare victory, but at the same time, we can stop the bleeding. Did I kind of say what you're feeling or thinking?
1: Well, yes, but I'll say this. The reason why we're not likely to leave, at least under this administration, is because of pride. And so we're dealing with a president who's very prideful. We've seen that over and over again. He's not going to just declare that, oh, it's time to leave, without declaring victory, which he actually has declared victory. But
0: already.
1: Again, what does that look like?
0: He's already declared victory. But let's just say that, okay, let's just give that, make that a given. Okay, he's prideful. He's not going to say we lost. He's going to declare victory. Still, if that's the, if he does that, who cares? Just get out now, declare victory, whether true or false. If that's what you need to do, that's what you need to do. But let's get out now. Am I hearing you right on that one?
1: I mean, I think we do need to get out at this point, because what are we doing in Iran in the first place? Number one, the war should have never even started. But unfortunately, there was a lot of agenda with this one. It dealt with a lot of money. And ultimately, I don't really know that anything was really accomplished.
0: Well, they said that there was a nuclear

0: capability that was just a couple weeks away. So they were preemptively taking that out. You don't believe that?
1: Well, I don't know if I believe that 100%, but I've always questioned.
0: Okay.
1: If Iran had the nuclear capabilities, well, what about North Korea? What about Russia?
0: Mm-hmm.
1: We don't talk about them. They have nuclear weapons, a nuclear stockpile. And in fact, the United States has its own nuclear stockpile. So why go after Iran if you're not going to go after Russia, North Korea, and maybe even China?
0: The argument is they're not declaring that Israel would be annihilated if they had a chance to do it, that they will bring death to our ally, Israel. And we're the little Satan on top of that. Or maybe we're the big Satan. Israel's a little one. I don't remember what they called us. But that would be the argument on that side, that if they get a nuclear weapon, Israel's done. What do you think about that?
1: Well, the only thing I'll say to that is Iran has been saying that for several years. And this administration decided to go in and say, okay, we're going to deal with this. That's what he said.
0: Mm-hmm.
1: But if Iran has been threatening to do that for years, why didn't we have other presidents be, you know, why weren't they willing to say, hey, we're going to go and stop them from doing it?
0: Gotcha.
1: I think this is just my opinion. I think this whole thing was a farce.
0: Well, your opinion matters, and that's why I put it out on the table today, especially coming from Red Oak, Texas. So appreciate you. Appreciate you calling in and watching on YouTube. I'm waving at you now from my studio, and your perspective matters. Thank you so much. Okay, Corey?
1: Yes, sir. Thank you very much, doctor.
0: Blessings to you. Well, I want to hear from you as well. My phone number is 888-432-7434. We're talking about the ending of the war in Iran. It hasn't happened yet, so I'm not making breaking news. But the breaking news is that the Army Secretary, Dan Driscoll, has resigned. Deployments are being extended. Military stockpile is being depleted. And so my question to my listeners today, should we end the war by winning the war, meaning keep it going till we win, or win the war by ending the war now? I want to know what you're thinking on this topic. I do have to run to my commercial break, but as soon as I get back, and the reason I didn't take you right now, Chuck from Chantilly, is because I knew I only had about 30 seconds and I want to give you more time. And so when I get back on the other side of the break in just a couple of minutes, Chuck, you'll be my first caller up from Chantilly, Virginia. And I've got a couple open lines if you want to grab them during a commercial break. This would be a great time to get in where you fit in. My number's 888-43-BRIDGE. Ending the war in Iran. What do you think about it? 888-432-7434.

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9: That's me. I'm your host. I'm David Anderson, and I'm live right here in the nation's capital on WAVA 105.1 FM, also on WAVA.com, on YouTube Live, Facebook Live, at Anderson Speaks is my handle. We're talking on this Tough Topic Tuesday about the ending of the war in Iran. Should we end the war by winning the war, meaning keep going, or win the war by ending the war right now? That's a win if we stopped right now. Three big stories that are sort of undergirding today's motivation for me to bring this question to you. One is the resignation of Army Secretary Dan Driscoll. Secondly, extending deployments. And third, our military stockpile being depleted. I want to hear your thoughts on it. My phone number is 888-432-7434. Or just remember the word bridge. 888-43-BRIDGE. As promised before the break, I'm going to Chantilly, Virginia to talk to Mr. Chuck, who's on the line. Hey, Mr. Chuck, it's Dr. Anderson. How you doing today, my friend?
10: I'm alive and grateful to steal your words.
9: I'm with you, too.
10: Words you stole from somebody else.
9: I stole from somebody else, my good friend Eric Staggers. So there you have it, man. So I'm alive and grateful with you.
10: Yeah.
9: What do you think about this war?
10: Question, how many civilian casualties on the Iranian side has it been?
9: That's a good question.
10: So far.
9: I don't know. I do know this, though, and I hate to report this, that over 150 children were killed in a school by our munitions.
10: Ooh, yeah.
9: That much I do know, but yeah, I don't really know how many people have been killed. I have to research that. And I think it's been under 30 that have been killed from the on the U.S. side. A lot more injured, yeah. But maybe around 18 or 19 killed. But I can get those numbers for you. But what are you thinking when you ask the question?
10: Yeah, well, to me, a body bag is a body bag. It doesn't matter who the identity of the person that's laying in the body bag.
9: They're still killed and dead, right?
10: Yeah, they're still dead, you know. And then these people have families and people who actually love them. An Iranian mother loved their child just like an American mother loved their child. I don't see a difference there. I think they need to end this by stopping, and it's been enough. And just like the previous caller was saying that, but he didn't bring this part up, but they were supposed to have buried that nuclear material up underneath a mountain that they was claiming it was going to take almost a decade for the Iranian people to dig out.
9: Uh-huh.
10: And I'm thinking, okay, you got 10 years to negotiate something if they can't get to the stuff. So why blow them up? You know, I'm just thinking that just stop.
9: Gotcha.
10: End the war by this right now. Just pull out of there and just stop.
9: Gotcha. Well, there's a lot of death going on, but you're saying that we should just end it. And then what do we do? Just declare a victory? Do we, like, where do we go from here? Do we let them go ahead and have the nuclear weapon? What do you think?
10: Well, if the stuff is buried up underneath the mountain, the nuclear material is supposed to be buried up underneath the mountain. That's going to take about a decade to dig out. They have ways of monitoring and watching that mountain to see whether or not they're even attempting to get it out. So if that part is true, and I'm going on those were their words, not mine. If that part is true, the nuclear weapon is not around the corner, and it doesn't matter what anybody declares. Declare what you feel like it.
9: Just get it over.
10: Can we stop filling? Yeah, stop filling up the body bags.
9: In other words, it's buried in the mountains anyway, so it's not like it's an imminent threat right now, and so let's just go ahead and call it and stop all the killing. Did I pretty much summarize what you were thinking, Chuck?
10: Just stop the killing for right now, and from what their words, the stuff is buried. That gives you time, and it's buried and it's being monitored. They can't get it out without them knowing about it.
9: Gotcha.
10: So it just doesn't make sense to keep killing people.
9: Yeah, I hear you. Well, the most recent comprehensive accounting of deaths, my researchers did, they confirmed the death toll is roughly about 8,000 people. Broader estimates will kick it up to 10,000, but at least 8,000. And they break that down with Iran, Lebanon, Israel, and the U.S. So with Iran, you've got about just over 3,500 killed, according to official figures. In Lebanon, 4,350 killed, largely connected to the Israel-Hezbollah front that developed because of the war, or went wider because of the war. Israel, about 60 killed in Iranian attacks. And then in the U.S., 18 service members killed by late August. One accounting put the wounded figure of Americans at 757. And then if you add the Gulf states, another 28 people were killed. So that puts you around 8,000 to 10,000, according to some of the official figures. So there's a lot of killing going on, brother.
10: Now, my question is to you, isn't that enough?
9: Well, yeah, but you know what the argument might be too, though, Chuck, is that, you know, they killed thousands in Iran before we did, and so we're trying to free them. And what do you think about that before I let you go?
10: We killed thousands in the United States, too. The whole civil rights thing, the Civil War. We've killed thousands in this country while we were trying to figure it out also. It's not like Iran is the only person that started. They didn't invent it. In fact, we did a real good job of that here. Look at this, the civil rights era, you know, when we was trying to get equal rights. How many people ended up dead in that struggle? Look at the Civil War, how many people ended up dead in that struggle? But we had the space to figure it out on our own.
9: So
10: didn't nobody come from the outside in to kill more people
9: because
10: we were killing people.
9: So you think that our number one motive was not to get in there and save all the people of Iran from their bad governing leadership? It was more than that.
10: You don't kill people to stop people from being killed. That don't make sense to me.
9: Gotcha. All right, Chuck. Well, I wanted to hear from you. I'm glad you called me. Let's see what other people say. I'm running to my break. Blessings to you from Chantilly, Virginia. Eddie from Prince George's County. Corey from Red Oak, Texas. And Chuck from Chantilly. What about you? What are you thinking? Give me a call. My lines are open at 888-432-7434.

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1: I'm Dr. David Anderson, and I'm in the DMV. 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

0: Real Talk with Dr. David Anderson. We've been talking about the Iran war and what we should do. Should we end the war by winning the war? In other words, keep going till we win, or win the war by ending the war right now? We will win because we're going to stop, well, like the way Chuck put it, stop the killing. Three underlying stories that are breaking that have motivated me to bring the topic to you today, and I do want to hear from you. So please call me at 888-43-BRIDGE. Should we end the war by winning the war, or win the war by ending the war now? Story number one, the resignation of Army Secretary Dan Driscoll. So what happened? Dan Driscoll submitted his resignation to President Trump on Monday, August 31st of this year, after about 18 months as Secretary of the Army. The White House has confirmed his departure. Military Times reports that his resignation is effective this week, September the 3rd. Driscoll's not the Army's top general. The Secretary of the Army is the Army's senior civilian leader. He's responsible for overseeing the service, including its personnel, readiness, modernization, organization, and resources. Now, the White House has not announced an official reason for his resignation. Its public statement actually praised him, saying he provided leadership during military operations, emphasized readiness and lethality, and helped with the Russia-Ukraine negotiations. But there's a major story behind the resignation. Multiple reports describe months of tension between Driscoll and the defense secretary, Peter Hegseth. And Reuters reports that Driscoll raised concerns about Army transformation and readiness, while a source said Hegseth had wanted Driscoll removed for some time. So it happened. It's over. And this week he'll be gone. And, you know, I think there's a concern that sometimes Americans have when they see this stuff happening, but maybe, you know, it's just overturning and you're bringing in new people and he didn't work out because he didn't get along with his boss. It doesn't always have to be a sensational story behind it, but, you know, the White House has not publicly said Driscoll resigned because of Hegseth, but it's very possible some of you resigned because of your bosses, right? But the disagreement seems pretty substantive, though, because Driscoll is heavily focused on, you know, what's been changing in the Army, you know, so particularly, you know, the drones and the readiness of our force. And there's several who have been giving advice to the administration that's otherwise what the opposite of what they're doing. So, but you know what? Trump originally described him as a disruptor and change agent. So that's a good thing. So we wish him the best. But does that concern you at all? The United States remains engaged in the Iran war with thousands of Army personnel deployed in the Middle East, which leads us then to another story, and that's the extended deployments. You know, I don't know if you know, but the clearest new example involves the 82nd Airborne Division, hoorah, for those of y'all in the military. But, you know, elements of the 82nd Airborne were sent to the Middle East after Iran conflict escalated in March of 2026. And about 2,000 soldiers were initially mobilized, and the Army has told families that portions of the division will remain deployed for a total of another year, pushing their deployment into 2027. And so you can only imagine what that must feel like for their families. Those extended resources, you know, are human beings, but it's also our military equipment, which, you know, leads us to talk about the military stockpile, because the Navy situation is particularly striking. Because the Navy has already experienced extraordinarily long deployments, and the USS General Gerald R. Ford returned in May after 326-day deployment. The USS Abraham Lincoln has also been approaching a 300-plus-day deployment, and at one point, its sailors spent more than 250 consecutive days at sea without a port visit. Can you imagine that? Oh my gosh. And now families of sailors are, you know, having to prepare for, you know, to deploy aboard the USS Theodore Roosevelt. So, I mean, this is real life. These are real people. They're the ones in your church and your families and your friends' network. So, you know, why are military commanders objecting? Well, this is part of, you know, I think it's important for us to realize that our troops are tired. And, you know, if America keeps concentrating forces in the Middle East, what happens if something somewhere else happens? So these are things we need to be thinking about. I'd love to hear your thoughts on it if you want to call at 888-43-BRIDGE to talk to me about it. But, you know, we have major concerns with regard to our stockpile. The issue is a major part of the story. The important distinction is the United States is not running out of weapons. So they're not running out of weapons across the board. The concern is that inventories of several specific highly important missiles and interceptors have been depleted much faster than American industry can replace them. And so it's not like we're running out of weapons, but you can't replace them as quickly, of course, as you can use them. And so the exact Pentagon inventories are classified. And so, you know, many numbers being reported are estimates or come from officials, you know, speaking anonymously. But the reality is we don't know exactly how much we have and how much we don't have. I mean, our military does, but we're not going to be telling our enemies, you know what I'm saying? But I do think that, you know, being concerned about the stockpiles, for instance, Patriot missiles are a major concern. These are the ones that intercept when those missiles are coming toward you. A Patriot missile can shoot up there and kind of blow it up in the air. And then you have offensive missiles, the ones that we send not because we're defending from missiles coming our way or going toward, let's say, Israel or Jordan, but our actual offensive missiles like we just sent a couple of days ago when President Trump shot at an island there by the Strait of Hormuz. Those are offensive missiles, and they need to be replaced. And if those weapons become scarce, commanders may have to use different weapons or accept greater operational risk. And the real problem, though, is the replacement speed. And this is the part I think that we should emphasize, and that is America can fire missiles much faster than America can manufacture missiles. And so during intense combat, hundreds of sophisticated weapons can potentially be used within weeks, but manufacturing replacements can take years. And then, you know, Ukraine wants us to give them stuff, you know, sell them weapons and give them weapons. And we're selling weapons to others like Saudis. And so, you know, a lot of weapons going on here, folks. This is what war does. Well, anyway, this is what we've been talking about. Should we end the war by winning the war or win the war by ending it right now? Well, listen, this is what we've been talking about. It's Tough Topic Tuesday right here on Real Talk with Dr. David Anderson.
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9: Foundations of Freedom, a look at America's founding principles and the leaders who shaped our nation.
10: 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In 1967, he warned Americans, freedom is a fragile thing, and it's never more than one generation away from extinction. President Reagan knew the freedoms secured by one generation were not guaranteed to survive to the next. Today, as socialistic ideas that place greater power in the hands of government gain renewed support, Reagan's warning carries even greater weight. Freedom is more than inheritance. It's a responsibility, one we all share. 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Freedom only survives when each generation chooses to defend it. So, do we have the courage to defend and protect what is being challenged, the very principles that made America the greatest experiment in history?
11: 25 years ago, on September 11th, 2001, America faced the heartbreak of terrorism at home. And 3 years ago, on October 7th, 2023, Israel endured that same heartbreak in the Holy Land. 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

It's Real Talk with Dr. David Anderson. Thank you so much for hanging out with me today on this Tough Topic Tuesday. I sure hope that you've enjoyed the conversation that we've had. Our phone lines are now closed, but they'll be open again tomorrow on Wisdom Wednesday. I sure hope you'll be with me. And I forgot to tell you this, but in case you don't know, this is how we roll. Marriage Mondays, Tough Topic Tuesdays, that's today. Wisdom Wednesdays, that's tomorrow. I'll be here at 3. Theological Thursdays, open phone in Fridays, and then on Saturdays we have our special weekend edition just for you with some of the best conversations throughout the week. Also, if you don't have a church that you're going to that you really want to hang out at, well, come on by mine if you want to. Bridgeway Community Church. Just check us out online, bridgeway.cc. You can also check us out on YouTube, Bridgeway MD for Maryland. That way you can check us out before you even come. You know, maybe you just want to attend online, but you might want to come into the house as well. I tell you what, when it comes down to being in the assembly of the righteous, online is good, but being in the house is best. Well, if you want to call me tomorrow, remember my phone number is 888-432-7434. And what I'll say about today's topic is this. We don't know when the Iran war is going to end. The president said it'd end in 4 to 5 weeks or maybe as long as 6 weeks. Of course, it's been 6 months. It could go another 6 months. It could go 2 or 3 years. I was on the ground in Ukraine 2 weeks after the first bomb was sent over from Russia. And here we are over 4 years later and the war still going. Now, I'm not speaking that into existence. In fact, I hope that we hear some breaking news this week that a deal's been made and that the war is over. But I also want us to be prepared to know that whether it's over today or longer than today, we have a God who's not at war and he's still in control. And so since God is in control, we need to go to him and ask him to give our leaders wisdom. Because there are things we just don't know that our president may have to deal with, that our executives branch may have to deal with, our military may have to deal with. There's a lot we don't know. And so that's why we want to be prayerfully supportive. We also want to pray for our congressmen and women, and we want to pray for our courts. And this is the governmental structure of America. And we know that many different countries have many different governmental structures, but we need to pray for them as well, whether they're believers or not. When we think of China and North Korea, when we think of Iran, and then when we think of Israel and we think of Lebanon and we think of all these different countries, we ask that God, who's the God over all of the world, that he would touch with the power of his Holy Spirit those who are in leadership. So it's in that spirit that I want to pray now. Heavenly Father, thank you for the show. Thank you for the conversation. And Lord, we want to thank you in advance for wisdom. Would you be so kind to give wisdom to our president, our staff, our governors, our all of our military leaders, as well as the prime ministers and presidents around the world. Guide them and guard them towards yourself. In Jesus' name, amen and amen.

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4: With SRA News, I'm Bob Agnew. In Washington, employers posted slightly more job openings in July, but the American labor market overall seemed to remain sturdy in the face of higher costs that are squeezing some household budgets. The U.S. job openings ticked up a bit to 7.27 million in July. That's up from a revised 7.18 figure that came out in June from the Labor Department. The Job Openings and Labor Turnover Survey, or JOLTS, as they call it, also showed that layoffs fell overall. Apple has a new CEO. John Ternus has moved into the corner office as he succeeds Tim Cook, who held the CEO's job there for 15 years, overseeing the company's rise to $4.6 trillion in value, largely due to the iPhone's enormous popularity. Looking to Wall Street, about a half an hour from the closing bell, the Dow is down right at 400 points. The NASDAQ off by about 400. This is SRN News.
5: Health facility. I'm Lisa Dwyer.
6: This is SRN News. Texas Republicans want to change divorce law.
7: The state GOP has released a list of legislative priorities, and one of them involves changing how two married people separate. In a statement, the party says, quote, marriage and strong families are the best protection for children. We call for an end to no-fault divorce. When a marriage breaks down, family law proceedings should respect 50-50 equal parenting presumptions in the best interest of children. The Texas GOP is also promoting covenant marriage. Michael Harrington reporting.
6: The WNBA Chicago Sky has banned Enos Kanter Freedom from their home games after the former NBA center was ejected from Sunday's loss to the Indiana Fever. He was banished after a player on the court confronted him, apparently because the shirt he was wearing was critical of transgenderism. The WNBA has been the subject of recent debates on whether men who are living as women should be allowed to take part in the women's game. This is SRN News.
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9: 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It is Speak the Truth Tuesday, in season and out of season. It's September 1st here in the nation's capital, and we're going to try to line up testimony and witness to what's going on here in Washington that you need to be aware of, because like we say all the time on this program, the two kinds of fire in this world, one burns to kill and destroy, the other burns to empower and to bless. We hope that we can help you differentiate the one that empowers to bless and to save. Hey, great to be back. Well, I was here Friday, kind of. This was the last couple of weeks. I took a couple of days off, and I sure miss you. Julie, it's great to see you again. And did you miss me? Gosh, she says yes. Of course, yeah, I'm just teasing. But it is good to be back. And this, you know, I was just thinking a lot about the 250th. It's been an incredible summer. One of the things that we've been talking about is you got to know the who, what, where, you know, when and why of the founding and the principles that you know, establish the uniqueness of the rights and responsibilities we have. Is there something greater than government? And that's something that people really have lost sight of. And the other thing is, and I think this is what I want to do, this is going to be my theme all the way till Election Day. I want to remind you of the joy of what it means to be free. Now, some of that we've already seen this past summer, right? I know fall is upon us, summer's fading into memory a little bit, but don't forget the joy of the FIFA fans. Don't forget that. What they saw that so many of us now are overlooking, or the grandeur of the July 4th celebrations, or the sheer fun of the fight on the lawn. I realize that MMA is not everybody's cup of tea. I get that. But there are a lot of people told me that it was incredibly fun to be a part of that in the stands, okay? And then the last thing, that I just was at the Grand Prix race a few weekends ago. It was just so delightful, and all in the shadows of the Capitol and the monuments and all of those things, all in the sense of being free. So we've got a lot of topics like that that are going to focus on these things today. Emily Washburn's with us. She's going to talk about the Meta social media settlement. You know, they don't own our children, and our children are not theirs just because. You know, if they want to make sure that our kids eat Captain Crunch 24/7, I call it the digital Captain Crunch of Meta. We're not going to necessarily let them get away with that. But again, parenting is the key. It's not even, do we have the right rules for Meta? It's Facebook to me. I can't call it that, because Meta is just a Greek preposition for me. Meta means with, you know, and it's a company named With. That's how I look at Meta. But it's showing again how we've got to get our kids back to living life, not just being online. Being online is not living. Then also, we're going to talk to Alvin Liu. Just such, man, so many great things. He's president of Courage is a Habit. And he's going to talk about Western Civ being brought back into our culture to teach the foundational principles of who we are. And you just think, what happened? I thought that's what we did in school, right? No. And our government's actually was teaching the opposite of that. Well, if you're teaching the government officials to hate America, what are they actually doing with your tax dollars and things like that? Then Pastor Steve Reynolds is with us in the second hour. He's going to be talking about the Capitol Bible Institute. I'm a big fan of studying the scripture. When I was pastor, and I'm looking forward to going back to some of this, I used to teach people, we have this thing called divine drama, search the scriptures. And so there was a way you could go in 30 weeks, you could go through the whole scripture. You could get it from Genesis to Revelation, see how it all went together. Then you could do individual books. Too many people just read parts of the Bible they like. You got to see the whole picture. And so he's going to talk about what they do at Capitol Baptist and in their institute. And I recommend you study the scripture. Work the word, because the word works. And then our final topic today, Dr. Kurt Maselli, he's going to talk to us about the CDC delivering a major win for detransitioners. You know, this Enos Kanter thing just blows my mind. He didn't do anything. He had a shirt on that said, a woman is an adult biological female. That's all he had on. And for whatever reason, this player went nuts and went into the stands and was like, get him out of here, get him out of here, for wearing that shirt. That's the whole point of Title IX, the whole point of Billie Jean King and all the things, you know, fighting so that women can have these sports. And all they're saying is you can go do whatever you want in life, but you can't play in the Women's National Basketball Association if you're a man who declares himself as a woman. He's just merely pointing out the absurdity of this, and somehow he's the problem. Reality is the problem. Hey, Julie, I sent you that thing with Frank Turek about that book on reality. That's the issue today. There are certain things that just are, and if you say, well, I'm sorry, but I'm not going to, that's too offensive to me. And he did nothing. I heard the interview with him, and he said, I was staying in the stands. I know the rules, because, you know, you go into the stands as an NBA player, you get kicked out, you know, as an NBA player. You don't do that. And she just targeted him, and they charged at him. For saying what? For saying that I'm here to protect the women's NBA for women only. That's what that's his main charge. And he's trying to point out the absurdity of it all. And yet somehow there, in fact, the owner of that team said he was akin to being a terrorist. And so I think he's going to sue. You can't. That's ridiculous. That is absolutely, especially when a coach wore a shirt. That said, the other thing, but no one's saying that people who dress like this or declare themselves, we're not saying they're not people and they don't deserve the protection, the governmental protection of rights. We're not saying anything like that. But they can wear that shirt. They don't get kicked out. It's just crazy. But the CDC, major win for detransitioners, one of the things that this trans movement has done is said those people who are detransitioning, they're the ones that are being eliminated. They're the ones that nobody's talking about. And people are saying, I made a mistake. Why did you let me do this? I want to live in, you know, as a man again. I want to live as a woman again. And doctors have already done terrible things to those kids. And so this is a pro-life movement. Because life is the Lord's, and we all have an accounting to do with what we've, you know, been given by God. So here we got a great program for you, but I want to focus on that. The Two Kingdom Signal is freedom gets us to the starting line, and freedom to run the race is joy. That's it. As we're celebrating the 250th, you know, I've been thinking a lot about the American dream, how to describe it. Maybe we're describing it wrong. People aren't getting what we're trying to say, because a lot of people say the American dream is that everybody wins. That is not true. It's never been that. It isn't that everybody finishes in the same place. It certainly isn't that government guarantees everybody the final result. You know, even the Bible talks that way. The parable of the talents. One guy has more talents than the other guy. God actually gives different talents to different people and says, do not covet each other's talents. Okay, so the Bible even talks the way that I'm talking about this. The American dream is to get everybody to the starting line, to give them the best shot at living their freest life faithfully. Equal before the law, not because of who you are or who you know. Possessing God-given rights that government didn't create and has no authority to take away. That's the American dream. And when we've fallen down from that, not getting everybody the same starting line, I'm okay with having that. Yeah, if there's a law that says we're going to prevent them from getting to the starting line, that's why we're for educational choice. We want everyone to get a great education. That's why we're saying keep families together, because you keep them together, that child has a great opportunity to live their best life in America, in freedom. And when you get to that line, the race is yours to run. And joy is running your best freedom race. And I was reminded of that. Okay, here it comes. You got to watch it. Please, if you listen to me, watch this. If you're a sports person, this is going to just do it for you. There's a documentary out called Miracle, The Boys of 80. It's better than the movie Miracle. I love the movie Miracle. This is better. It's in a documentary about the 1980 U.S. hockey team. And you know the story. A bunch of young hockey, American hockey players played the Soviet Union, probably the greatest team in the world at the time. Surely, they were a professional team playing against amateurs. That's absolutely for sure. They just worked for the government. But they were a machine. And the Soviets represented more than hockey. They came from a system built around centralized power, centralized planning, centralized control. And a lot of those guys could never get a break away from that either. It's an incredible thing about when you look at this. But then there's this guy named Herb Brooks who said, we're going to beat them. They produced the desired results. They creamed everybody, but we're going to beat them at their own game. And what did he do? He took these kids. They were just young kids. In fact, they hated each other. One group was from Boston. The other from Minnesota. They couldn't stand each other. And he puts them together, and he got them ready. So this is what I'm trying to say. This, when you vote this November, you're voting for a system that allows you to get ready and to get to the same starting line, but does not guarantee how you finish your race. But freedom is worth it. Otherwise, it's centralized planning. You're told where to go. You're told what to do. And if you don't pass the muster, they kick you out like you don't matter at all. And here's a quote from Jim Craig. He said, and this is right before this team came out of nowhere. They're supposed to finish like eighth. And now they're playing the Soviets for the second game before the gold medal, and they beat them. And he said right before the game, and they had just gotten beaten by the Soviets 10-3. In Madison Square Garden in a exhibition. He said, being prepared doesn't mean you're going to win. This is what Brooks told him and taught him. It means you're ready. Being prepared does not guarantee you're going to win. It means you're ready. Well, he had confidence in us. He had trained us well, and he said, you are ready. Leave it all out on the ice. Wow. The other system guarantees the outcome. Yeah, it can, for a certain point, actually mold a champion. But how do you take young guys barely out of, you know, college, some of them are still in college, mold them into a team and beat the greatest force at that time that played in the Olympics? It's incredible. So the American dream is that you get to the same starting line. That's what we're going to do, but we're not going to guarantee. Equity is guaranteeing the outcome. That's the Soviet system. You do not want that, especially if the government types are telling you they're going to guarantee it for you. They never do. They guarantee it for themselves. And so, you know, Brooks, it's one of those things where he got them ready, and the goal was, can you now give it your all? Can you govern? So I think of citizenship the same way. We're voting for everyone getting to the same starting line, but the race and life is, can we govern ourselves? Can we live our best, freest life for the sake of others? Give me liberty. Give me equal justice. Give me constitutional limits. Give me the opportunity. Get me to the starting line. We talk about that all day long. That's equality of access. And we'll fight for that for anybody. And then trust me with my freedom. That's what you're voting for this fall. And there's watch this documentary and see the joy of what I just talked about. We'll be back in just a minute. I'm Greg Sells. This is The Drive Home. It's great to be with you today. It's Tuesday. Stay tuned.

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6: And welcome back. I'm Greg Seltz. This is The Drive. I'm great to be here with you today. My next guest, Emily Washburn, staff writer and issues analysis for Focus on the Family's Daily Citizen, is here to talk about what just happened with Meta as they settled the social media addiction suit for $17.1 billion. Yeah, let's talk about what that's all about. Welcome to the program, Emily. Great to have you back.
7: Thanks so much for having me.
6: All right, let's start with a yay, because this appears to be a genuinely significant victory for parents. So what protections should parents especially be encouraged about in this lawsuit?
7: Oh, there's so many. So Meta has not only agreed to pay $17.1 billion to 52 attorneys general, so that's 49 states and three U.S. territories, but they're also agreeing to implement daily two-hour time limits on Meta apps, so that's Instagram and Facebook. It blocks Meta apps between midnight and 6 a.m. It blocks push notifications during the school day. It hides likes and reactions on posts. It blocks plastic surgery filters and heavy makeup filters. It allows parents to block autoplay and content recommendation algorithms. So these are all protections for minors.
6: Yeah, so well, let's talk about those algorithms, because I think this, what you just mentioned, this is the most revealing part about this. Meta, like you said, will allow parents and teens to disable autoplay and content recommendation algorithms, but doesn't requiring an off switch effectively acknowledge that the architecture of social media can

0: and you comment on it, it will feed you more of that. The same way that if a puppy video makes you particularly happy and you like that, it will feed you more of those things. And in both extremes, you're going to be glued to the screen for longer, which means more advertising revenue for Meta.
1: Right. So that's the other side of this. Meta is still Meta. So for those parents who are saying, hey, this is good, it's about time, let's not actually throw in the towel and say, oh, this is now evidence that Meta can be trusted. The whole goal is not to outsource our children to technology. Isn't that really the ultimate lesson to be learned here?
0: Yeah, so this is the same tech company that was fighting really hard to say that their program wasn't addictive, wasn't designed to be addictive. Now they're saying, okay, we're going to let you turn off these addictive elements. They, of course, aren't admitting that they're addictive, but they are letting people turn them off now. The other thing to remember is that there are portions of this settlement that won't kick into effect unless other social media companies join. Some of these restrictions don't apply to direct messaging. So your son or daughter might not be receiving push notifications, which are like, oh, you received 100 likes today, or why don't you come back to Instagram now? They might not be receiving those kinds of notifications during school, but if someone messages them directly, they will receive those notifications still. So this is still a company that wants to stay alive, and this trial went on for a week, and then Meta settled. And what that tells us is they decided that they were going to have to pay $200 billion if they lost the suit, and it was better for them to pay $17.1 billion to settle, in all likelihood, allegedly.
1: Loopholes and contingencies. And I think that's the thing. When I first got on Facebook, and I know Facebook skews a little bit towards an older crowd now, but I remember how excited I was at first because it connected me to people I haven't connected with before, but how irritating it got with me at a certain point. But that's because, we didn't live life through the computer. It's hard for me to understand, but that's kind of what's happening to our kids. They are starting to live life through the computer as if that is real life. And that's what makes this kind of dangerous too, in so many ways. We've got to kind of break that hold. And so we'll get back to that's a parenting thing, not a Meta thing. But it is unfortunate there are loopholes and contingencies here too. It's like you just said, we'll see if Meta actually has to do this or has to do that long term. Parents need to stay vigilant, don't they?
0: Yeah, you just have to remember this is the same company that 2 weeks ago was fighting tooth and nail to not pay any money to alleviate the harms or even admit that they'd caused any harm, right? So now that they've paid the money, the character of the company hasn't changed, right? They've just given up
1: Sure.
0: some ground.
1: There you go. All right. Well, final thought then. I mean, what practical boundaries would you urge families to establish right now, regardless of what Meta promises to do next?
0: Easy one. No phones in the bedroom or at night. Have them charging in a common place. I would also say don't allow technology to be used in private. If you're using a phone or a computer, make sure that it's in a public space. And honestly, the more I research, the more I would suggest that parents really consider not allowing their kids to be on social media at all. There are phones now, and this is the great part about where we live that give, kids cameras and games, but they don't give them access to the internet. So you can still contact them and they can still contact their friends, but they don't have access to social media and they don't have access to all of the harmful effects of the internet. And I would really encourage parents to consider that option.
1: Well, I can tell you right now, Dr. Marie Yvette Seltz, my partner in life of 42 years, she did that. She said the computer is out in the, it's in the common area. We watch television together. It drove my daughter crazy as she was growing up because everybody had them in their rooms. They had all, and the technology's gotten even more personal. But now looking back, it was the best thing because you're forced to be a real person with your family. You're forced to be a real person with your friends. And, there's going to be a time when you can use these things wisely, but it is an amazing thing. Parents, we got

0: to do this together, because if there's one place where they can go and they can watch it in the bedroom, then it's like, why can't everybody have it in the bedroom? And I think that's a wise thing to say. And I'm telling you, it made a huge difference for a lot of people that we knew. Emily, where can people go to read more about what you're doing and read this great article?
1: Yeah, if you go to thedailycitizen.org, you can read more about Meta, but you can also read more about tech and a whole bevy of cultural issues that we cover.
0: Great to have you on. God bless. Keep up the great work.
1: Thanks so much for having me.
0: All right. We'll be right back. This is The Drive Home. Stay tuned. Alvin Liu is up next. You don't want to miss this.

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9: Ron decided to go on a week trip. 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
13: Tonight, expect partly cloudy skies with warm and humid conditions and a low of 77. Tomorrow will be humid with intervals of sunshine and a few clouds, reaching a high of 89. Tomorrow night will bring partly cloudy skies, warmth, very humid conditions, and the possibility of a thunderstorm in the area with a low of 76. With the AccuWeather forecast, I'm meteorologist Jason Catarina.
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14: And welcome back. Can't wait to talk to my next guest, Alvin Liu, president of At Courage Is a Habit. And we're going to talk about two things, if we can get it in today. First, the Pentagon teaching Western civilization and Christian influence in our freedoms. And then also his article, a great article about the suburbs keep importing policies that ruined American cities. Let's stop that. Welcome back to the program, Alvin. Great to have you on.
15: Thank you, sir. It's always an honor. I appreciate it so much.
14: How's everything going out there? You doing well? I mean, you're battling such parental rights issues. It's got to be overwhelming at times.
15: Well, we just take it one day at a time. We try to look at not, you know, day to day, but every quarter we look back and go, did we produce what we wanted to? Did we get it into the hands of the parents as much as we wanted to? Did they understand it? Did they take the action that we wanted them to take? And then we adjust and just try to get better. You know, we look at, because this, we understand that this is a 50, 60 year march through the institutions, and we understand it's not going to get solved in, you know, just because we're working hard doesn't mean we're going to solve it in, you know, a couple years.
14: Yeah. Well, excellent point. That's why I said I love what you do. I love about, you know, we've talked about this, taking back the narrative, taking back the vocabulary. All right. Good things are actually happening in Washington, D.C. The Pentagon has a new course emphasizing Western civilization, Christianity, patriotic values, classical learning, critical thinking, citizenship. So let's begin with what I think is encouraging about this, that we're seeking to recover something that is fundamental to all of us as Americans. And I don't think people understand where the ideas that are so profoundly freedom-focused, where they came from. And that's what this is all about, isn't it?
15: It really is. And the people that are against it are the same people that are pushing that critical race theory in public schools. But but I think what shocked people is what Secretary Hegseth has put in is for the children who are attending school on base because one or both of their parents are serving. So I want people to understand that number one, the ridiculousness of that he had to completely revise the entire curriculum. Because what's happening here is you have a set of parents, one or both, serving our country. That's why their children are going to the education system from the department, you know, from the military. And while their parents are serving this country, their kids are learning all the same critical race theory, anti-white, anti-American values to turn them into Marxists and socialists to fight against the same country that their parents are serving. Think about how grotesque that is. And that's how much that these communists have gone into every, to even to the point where they're infiltrating our military education. You would think, right? You would think that of all the places that that's not going to get infiltrated would be the education system that is in the military.
14: And this is one of the things when we talk about Western civilization, no one even knows what that means anymore. They just know it's wrong, you know, because it's capitalism. We just know it's wrong. We don't know what free markets actually stand for, but we just know it's wrong. That's because that's an ideology. Nobody seems to understand where this idea of freedom came from. Differentiating the role of the church and the state is a biblical, it's a Christian worldview teaching. Jesus says, give to Caesar what is Caesar's, give to God what is God's. And the founders understood that Caesar's work was the least important work, but the most important work was, you know, church, faith, ordered liberty, that you just let it go. And the founders understood that, and they wanted a government to protect that kind of citizenship. These folks that we're dealing with now, they want to turn all that upside down, and they want to make secularism the foundational principles. Well, secularism will not differentiate church and state. It'll crush us all into some kind of secular utopia. And that's the point. People have forgotten how to argue for this properly, haven't they?
15: Not only have they not remember how to argue for this properly and be proud of your country, it's now arguing to tear it down.
14: Exactly.
15: So we're not talking about an apathy where people go, I don't have an opinion, I don't know anything. It's, I want to tear it down. So if you ask someone who's under 30, and you ask them, name 30 things that's bad about America and white people, they'll just list everything. Name 20 ways that black people are oppressed and why they can't succeed. Boom, they'll tell you, right? Name why trans kids need to have surgeries and drugs, they'll tell you. Name three things that are great, you know, that you appreciate about this country. Silence. Name two or three things that you can do this year that will set you up for success. Just you personally, what can you do for yourself that will set you up for success in the next 2 years? Silence. So and that's not by accident. That is a feature of the government K-12 system. That someone can, with no notes, can just spit out the first three things that I said, but cannot, that will go complete mute. Try it. Try it with anybody who is left and has the pronouns in their bio, or, you know, believes America's racist. Try that. Just go, hey, name 10 reasons why America is oppressive to black people. Don't name it. Right. And then ask them, what can you do for yourself? Silence.
14: Yeah. And you know, it's funny. I even asked, you know, that James Madison said something. He said Martin Luther was the forerunner of the Bill of Rights. And, you know, systemic to Lutheran teaching was this differentiation of the church and the state. And same kind of thing. The state has a very limited role, and it's basically to prevent, you know, bad things from happening, protect life, protect property, those kind of things. The rest of it is you live your best life, you know, in Christ for the sake of others. And Madison said, if you have a duly constituted public church that has that authority of you, you know, that can talk about changing hearts, and a duly organized government that's about just curbing bad behavior, you put those two things up as two authorities, you will have freedom. You get rid of one of those authorities, whether the secularists get rid of the church, or Islamists get rid of the government, you as a citizen and all of your freedoms will disappear. Most people, even in my church, you know, supposedly Luther's the forerunner for the Bill of Rights, couldn't explain what I just said. And that to me is just a basic teaching that we used to get back in high school. We're not getting that anymore, are we?
15: No. And not only are we not giving it, we're doing the opposite of it.
14: Right.
15: That's the thing. We're not even saying, hey, you know, you just don't know anything about the country. And so you're like, kind of like, you're not proud of it, but you don't hate it. It's just like, you're just here. You just kind of take things for granted. That was like, probably in the early 2000s, late 90s, early 2000s. That was the apathy. But they didn't need that stopgap, because that what you said there was more like late 90s, early 2000s, because then those people had kids. But because they didn't, most people back then didn't really hate America. There was still some patriotism, but they couldn't defend it like the way you were saying. And so when they had kids and the school system started escalating, so now they're actually tearing down the country, protecting violent illegal aliens, crying for open borders. The parents didn't know how to correct it, because they themselves, they weren't necessarily brainwashed, but they were simply made apathetic.
14: Right.
15: They had no pride.
14: And that's the typical challenge now to what Hegseth is doing, is that, oh, this is a Trojan horse for a Christian, not only Christian education, but for Christian nationalism, whatever, which is just a smear. But I just cracked up. I said, look at the FIFA fans. They came over here and said, oh my gosh, what are you guys complaining about? It's one of the greatest countries
15: about?
14: In the world. So reality has done us some help there as well. But again, where do these ideas come from? You know, the idea of human dignity, conscience, limited government, ordered liberty, without asking the state to preach Christianity. That's actually the biblical worldview. You know, salvation is something the government has nothing to do with. Salvation is a gift from God. So we've got to do a better job with our own kids first and foremost. But like you said, we got to take back our institutions as well, right?
15: We absolutely have to. And you know, it reminds me of always my favorite quote from Abraham Lincoln, where he said that the philosophy of the schoolhouse in one generation will be the philosophy of government in the next. And we are seeing that play out in real time right now. You're seeing kids, in high school, middle school, obviously 100% in college, marching to protect violent illegal aliens, pushing for socialism and communism, pushing for white people to, they have a second house and they need to be taken, and, you know, then need to be taken over by the state. This is exactly what the education system has done, not by accident, on purpose. And so when people say, whether it's the military education system, creating the hatred in those kids while their parents are serving, or you're not in the military, right? You're just like all of us, right? You've got, you know, people, just normal people would have kids in their public schools. And they say that public schools are failing or government schools are failing. And I always say they are absolutely not failing. If you think that K-12 is failing because of the dismal reading and math and writing proficiencies, then you still have the wrong premise. You still believe that government K-12 is about academics, hence why you think it's failing. But it's not about academics. It's always been about creating these very angry, vengeful social justice activists. that will do anything to tear down this country, to hate their parents, to hate their lineage, hate white people, in that, if you look at it from that, if you understand that that is their purpose and you start with that premise and you have the correct premise, you will not say it's failed. In fact, you would say it has been a grand success.
14: Well, again, you know, when you talk about recovering Western civilization gives us an opportunity to teach something very sophisticated, and that's the Christian distinction between law and gospel, temporal authority, spiritual authority, coercion, and faith. So government remains strong enough to punish wrongdoing, but limited enough to never imagine it can save souls. This is something we've got to recapture, especially in this 250th year of this. Final thought on this segment about that, because this is an exciting time to recapture that, isn't it?
15: It really is. And you're talking about the last 250 years, it's been an experiment. We always say it's a great experiment. Well, but experiments have results. Experiment means we can say, okay, it's not right or wrong. It's just data. Did we thought this, we got this. Okay, did it match? And so the experiment has shown us a lot of things that we've done that are very good and a lot of things that have led to bad things. The idea of this melting pot, this diversity. Well, diversity was not our strength. We found that out, right? We found out that our goodness and our kindness can be weaponized against us. So, okay, so now what do we do, right? We the last 50, 60 years have gone downhill comparatively to the first 200 years. And so now we get a chance to look at the experiment, look at the data. Obviously, migration doesn't work. Obviously, welcoming everybody from all over the world doesn't work. So now what do we do? And it starts in our K-12 education system, and we must be able to get our children out of that environment and solve that problem.
14: Well, like I say, it's the principles that are perfect. In fact, those principles produced the kind of pluralism and diversity that could hold. You get rid of those, because tolerance and those things are not foundational principles. They're outcomes of good principles, and we've got to fight that for that for the sake of all. We'll be right back. We're talking with Alvin Liu, and we're talking about the next thing we're going to get to is what's going on in the suburbs, because we keep hearing that the suburbs are importing policies that have actually been very destructive in our cities. So why are we doing that? Back in just a minute. I'm Greg Seltz. This is The Drive Home.

0: I'm Dan Loney with Your Money Now. Healthcare giant McKesson is trying to recover stolen information from a cyber extortion group. A ransom of $55 million would prevent over 300 million customer records from going public. But if you have personal information with McKesson or another company and it is breached, how should you deal with it? Credit Repair CEO Paul Oster gives his thoughts.
1: Put a security freeze on your credit report. Now, you have to be careful because no one, including you, will have access to your credit reports, so you can't get approved for anything without lifting that freeze first.
0: Fed Governor Michael Barr said Tuesday he will support an interest rate hike if inflation doesn't ease. He said at a banking forum in Washington that he is worried about broader price pressures taking hold. It has been almost 5.5 years that inflation has been above the 2% target of the Fed. Stocks continue to push lower, the Dow Industrial Average down more than 450 points. Meanwhile, the NASDAQ is up by right around 350. And that's Your Money Now.
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9: And welcome back. I'm Greg Seltzer talking to Alvin Liu, president at Courage is a Habit. And he wrote a good article about the suburbs and urban living. And I've lived in both. And so I really found it very influential and very informative. So we're going to get to that in a section, but I want to summarize one last time. Hey folks, the biblical worldview, Western Civ, they make a distinction between church and state, and the state is the limited one. Caesar doesn't get to be Christ, and the church doesn't need Caesar's sword to make Christians. So try to keep it simple in a lot of ways and then go from there. All right, Alvin, great article. Starts with an irony, you know, basically families, especially millennials, we're hearing they want to move to the suburbs now. So why are suburban political leaders importing housing and development policies modeled on cities that many of these people are fleeing? Because they've actually chosen to get a patch of land and raise families and things like that. So set up your article for us.
10: So the article on the Federalist, I use a very high-end suburb called Carmel, Indiana. Carmel is in Indiana. And mm-hmm. it recently was voted the best city to live in the country, not just Indiana, but the entire country.
9: Wow.
10: And Republican, you know, obviously Indiana's red majority. This beautiful city was built on Republican, conservative values. And it's a beautiful city. The mayor, Sue Finkham, is the current mayor. And we discovered that she had hired or contracted a company out of Berkeley, California. Now, I'm going to say this part very slowly because it's going to take a second for everyone's brain to catch up to this. Mayor Sue Finkham contracts this organization that we discovered from Berkeley, California, and they cite in their own report that they gave Mayor Finkham, they cite the cities of Portland, Seattle, and Minneapolis as the models that Carmel, Indiana should follow.
6: Wow.
10: Now, I don't have to tell anybody what a disaster that's going to be. Why would you hire a company from Berkeley, California that uses these hellscape cities as a model to destroy this very safe, very exclusive town? So what you said earlier was true. For Americans, one of the dreams is that you start off in a certain, you know, city or maybe not a great part of town, and part of it is that you work hard and save, and you have delayed gratifications, and you develop all these skills that make anybody successful, and that you try to move to the next town that you can reasonably afford or that you work towards. Or maybe you wait even longer and you move to even a better town. But that's the migration that most Americans take, especially when they try to raise a family. Mm-hmm. But most of the time, for most of America, when you get there, you can raise your kids there, your kids can raise their kids there, and it's always been fairly stable when you get to that nicer suburb or nicer town. But you'll notice that over the last 15, 20 years, and probably longer if you live in like California like I did, people started going, what happened to this town? It used to be so nice. People say that now all the time.
6: Mm-hmm. Mm-hmm.
10: So why? How? It's because a lot of these Republican leadership, they still flirt and love to play footsies with diversity and inclusion. They can't get away from it. They can't stand strong and say, no, I reject inclusion. No, we don't need diversity. What we need is we need high standards. Standards are not discriminatory. Standards are standards. If you reach it, you earn your way here, great. If you don't earn your way here, then keep working until you can get here or not. You're not guaranteed to live in really beautiful places. That is not a right. And so what's happened over in our culture is that we no longer say, I can't afford that yet. We say, I can't afford it, so someone give it to me. And so in my article, I talk about the rebranding from affordable housing to middle housing.
6: Mm-hmm.
10: That's a term that maybe a lot of your listeners haven't heard yet, but you will. It's called middle housing or missing middle housing. Well, that's a really great term because it reminds you of the word middle class. But what it really is affordable housing. Now, I'll remind everybody that affordable housing was rebranded at one point to low-income housing. And so now you basically what it is you're building and stacking apartments and condos in a place that cannot house it. And so what happens is this. You have a beautiful town, beautiful city, almost zero crime. The police have nothing to do. Obviously, that's where you want to raise your family, right? Your kids can drop their bikes off on the sidewalk. Leave it there for 2 days and it'll be there. Your wife can put her purse on her car seat, on a passenger seat, anywhere she goes, and your windows won't be smashed. When these middle housing, affordable housing, whatever you want to call it, this inclusion, this equity comes in, these apartments, the first thing that's going to happen is it's going to be traffic. You're going to get congestion. Then you're going to move on to car windows being broken into. Then you're going to have crime. And then it just moves on. So now you have a red city that used to be very safe and beautiful. Now you've mimicked a lot of these blue city policies. But it's not that the policies have changed as much as you've imported those people now that have never worked their way, that have never earned their way there. So, for example, in Indiana, it'd be Indianapolis.
9: Yeah, well, let me just jump in and just say, you know, folks, this is the difference between freedom that actually becomes inclusive, freedom that actually becomes diverse, and government coerced, where it doesn't really actually create that outcome. It actually enforces that outcome. And I wanted to say it this way. They create this idea that there's no middle income housing, and then they exploit it. They don't solve the problem. They exploit it. And so you have to ask, well, what's going on here? Because government types actually aren't about trying to, you know, keep your liberties intact. Government types are about empowering themselves. And that's when you start to see, wait a minute, we don't need you to solve the housing thing. We can figure that stuff out for ourselves. And all of us as Americans have the freedom to do that. And we actually vote with our feet a lot of times as to what we think is the right thing to do. Hey, jump in on this too. You know, the feds are getting involved in this. And that usually, you know, usually we talk about politics as local. We're starting to find out that even local politics isn't always local anymore, are they?
10: No, because if the city takes grants from HUD, okay, from the federal government, federal department HUD, if you take the federal grants, just like any kind of federal strings, then you all – or federal grants, you have federal strings. And so if you take the grants, you then have to have certain amount of apartments that are low-income housing, like truly low-income housing. And so then the people that you bring in, then it's going to bring your city down. So cities might get money hungry and say, hey, we want to take the grants. We want to take the, you know, federal grants, but it also comes with strings. And then if you build those apartments, a certain amount of percentage must be low-income housing. And then now it depends on who is in the administration, right? Now, now you're at the mercy of who's the president. And so I wanted to – that's the last couple minutes that we have here. I wanted to make a distinction between affordable housing and housing affordability. Those are two very different things. They have nothing to do with each other. Affordable housing doesn't exist. It's a Trojan horse to bring down red, beautiful suburbs and towns. Housing affordability is what you're talking about, and that can be solved at the private sector. It also can be solved by mass deportation, because if you influx, if you infuse and invade this country with people that don't belong here, then of course that's going to impact your housing. It's going to impact everything. And so whether you're talking about people that don't belong in Carmel, Indiana, or people that don't belong in the United States, the theme here is that if you bring people that don't belong there, that haven't earned their way there, then bad things will happen, whether it's a small little town or the entire country.
9: And the government doesn't solve those problems. They're just supposed to protect our rights as citizens, and we can solve our problems together. Right. That really is the theme. Alvin, where can people go to read more about you? Because courage is a habit.
10: Courage is a habit. And thank you, sir. It's always such a pleasure. Thank you so much for giving me the opportunity to talk to your audience. Courageisahabit.org. We mostly focus on government K-12. This article on the Federalist was a departure because I thought it was really important that people understood this. But we build these beautiful tools, these beautiful tactics for parents so that they understand what's happening to their children. They're easy to consume because our audience is parents with school-aged children. So we know time is, you know, valuable. We also give call to actions. We always give people something to do. We don't just give them problem and let them wallow in it. We always give them something to do. And our socials are at Courage Habit. And so every time you interact with us or you share a segment like this, you know, with my friend here, or you donate $10 to us, you know, it always goes a long way to my small team so that we can reach more parents.
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14: With SRN News, I'm Bob Agnew in Washington. Republicans and Democrats are in agreement on Capitol Hill. Nobody wants a government shutdown, and lawmakers on both sides of the aisle say that they want to keep the government up and running so they can focus on the midterm elections. U.S. forces launched new strikes today on targets connected to Iran's Revolutionary Guard. President Trump says that the U.S. strikes have left Iran in what he called a failed state. The president also said the strikes were carried out in retaliation for Iran attempting to place more mines in the Strait of Hormuz. Also, the president today said that the oil deal with Venezuela has been good for both countries. Tropical storm Edward has made landfall along the Texas-Louisiana border after picking up a late burst of strength in the Gulf of Mexico. It was a losing session on Wall Street today at the closing bell. The Dow was down by 407 points, and the Nasdaq lost 356. This is SRN News.
15: A full report on Biden-era persecution of Catholics.
16: The Trump administration Department of Justice says the FBI spent a lot of its time between 2020 and 2024 targeting and investigating conservative Catholics, portraying them as a threat to national security. The 230-page DOJ report says the FBI went after such Americans for their opposition to illegal immigration and the LGBT agenda. President Trump has since signed an executive order that bars the political weaponization of federal law enforcement.
15: Correspondent Michael Harrington. For the first time in nearly a century, Orthodox Christian monks have returned to Estonia. The Kirikland Orthodox Monastery is the first of its kind to be established by the Estonian Apostolic Orthodox Church in decades. The monks' daily routine includes prayer, garden work, and spiritual talks with a growing number of visitors from outside, including a lot of young people. This is SRN News.
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9: And good day, Washington, D.C. It's great to be here with you today. Hour number two on Tuesday. I hope this day finds your faith strengthened, your resolve focused, your vision clear with a tenacity and audacity for life rooted in your relationship to God in Christ for others. And, you know, one of the things that what Alvin was talking about in the last segment, and sometimes got to be very clear about this, the people we're up against today want the government to do everything for you. And what usually then happens, they have to take away all your freedoms to do that. They're promising that they won't. But that's a con job. And so there are foundational principles that actually create diversity, that actually is beautiful, that create tolerance and civility, that's actually wonderful. And that's a limited government. And that's a person who's motivated by their faith to an ordered liberty. That's what will produce it. So those foundational principles have to be reestablished in every generation. In fact, there's a great quote that came out on one of our feeds today from WAVA. Freedom is more than inheritance. Ronald Reagan understood that. I'm reading from it now, that liberty could never be taken for granted. He warned in 67 that freedom's a fragile thing. It's never more than one generation away from extinction. He knew that freedoms secured by one generation were not guaranteed. There's certain things you have to fight for so that you can serve each other. And you have to know that distinction again. And that's what we were talking about. The people that want to tear it all down and start new and make government the answer to everything, they're the ones you should be most afraid of. I want to get to the news here in just a second. But before I do, let me just say this. If you're putting off selling your home because it needs work, you got to listen to what one of our listeners, his name was Kevin, one of our WAVA listeners, has to say about that. He'd been putting off selling his home for a while because his place needed work. He figured it would mean months of repairs before he could even list it. And then he heard us talking about Debbie, Sarah, and Reynolds and Power Home Team with Keller Williams. He picked up the phone. He makes the call. So Debbie and Sarah meet with him. They talk about all the options, but one option they talked about almost no agents would ever bring up, which is, hey, why don't you sell your home as it is? No repairs, no updates, no painting, not a single wall. 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Yeah, let me start off this section. We're going to get to a little bit of the news, and then we got Pastor Steve Reynolds coming up, and then Dr. Kurt Maselli. He's going to be our last guest today, and we're going to talk about what the CDC just did, which is a great thing, I think, for especially those who are trying to detransition from what happened to them when they were children. But I was reading this article, I think it was in the Christian Post or something like that, and it was a person who said something like this: conservative politics won't save us. Okay, what do you think this program's answer is to that headline? Of course it's not going to save us, because politics can't save us. So this idea that somehow conservative politics wants the government to save us, that's not conservative politics, or that's not the biblical worldview. As I said before, when you start to put this continuum between left and right, it drives me crazy, gives me a headache, because fascism, socialism, communism, they're all on the left side of the continuum. It's not communism left, fascism right. No, no, no, no, no, no. They're all statist. Statism. State solves everything. State is the highest authority. That's all the left. That's what that is. The other side of that continuum is limited government, maximum freedom. But the danger there is you're free to be faithful. You can't live whatever kind of life you want. You have to live a life to fulfill your duties to God, to be faithful to Him, to live an ordered liberty life. That's what Ben Franklin said. We're giving you a republic, you know, if you can keep it. We preserved you from the tyranny of the monarchy. We preserved you from the tyranny of the mob. But now you have to live a faithfully free life. And so we do not look to politics to save us. And so there's sometimes I think we who are generally more conservative, and by that I mean we're biblical in the sense of how we look at these things, We shoot ourselves in the foot, and we write articles about things that really aren't what we teach. We're accused of this, that we're accused of thinking the government's going to be Christian. No, the government's going to be moral. Ten Commandments moral. There are moral traditions outside of the Christian church that mimic the Ten Commandments. Morality is a common thing in humanity. Thou shalt not kill, thou shalt not murder, thou shalt not steal, thou shalt not commit adultery, thou shalt not covet. Those are all foundational moral principles around the world, even in different religious traditions. Even secular people have some of these moral foundations. They may not understand why, but the biblical moral tradition is something that is shared even by non-Christians. So when someone says conservative politics won't save us, we never said it would. Because politics can't save us, it can only good politics can't save us. That's our phrase. Bad politics can destroy us. We fight bad politics. That's what we do on the Hill. We fight those who think the government can save us. Those are the people you should be scared about, right? And so let's get into some of the things that are unfortunately in our headlines today. Actually, let's celebrate one. And then we'll lament the others, because I just found out that the Republicans advanced a resolution denouncing socialism in all of its forms. And what is socialism? Socialism is the notion that there's no higher authority than government, and that government will solve all of your problems. Except every one of those governments in history is tyranny. Because it's the Bible finally says God is the ultimate authority. Government has a limited role in our lives, and family and church are more important. So when you vote this year, that's what you're voting for. If you vote for socialism, you're actually, if you go to church, you're just voted against the church. That's what you did. Because socialism hates the church, because it actually thinks it can replace it with government programs. I actually have heard that on the Hill. I've actually heard socialists say, we just did what Jesus wanted with this policy. That's Christian nationalism. That should be denounced. No one does, because it was a giveaway policy of taking tax money and giving it to this group and saying, we just did what Jesus wanted. Jesus never would have done that. He would have never said Caesar is the one that's going to do benevolence in your place. He would have never taught that. Give to Caesar what is Caesar's, give to God what is God's. So the Republicans advanced a resolution that's saying, okay, because we're hearing, you know, the Democrats are saying, hey, we know we got a lot of socialists running and they hate the country, they want to tear it all down, that we're just a big tent group. Well, I don't think that belongs in our tent, period, because that's going to destroy the very freedoms that we have. So they just put it on, they want to go on record and say either vote for it or vote against it. And so we'll see how that works. Now, you see some of the things that are going on in my own hometown of Dearborn and in Michigan. You know, we're talking about what this Abdul El Sayed said. You know, again, this is a guy that is blatantly anti-Semitic. He's blatantly socialistic. And he says, look, I'm sorry if you're offended by some of the things that I'm going to say, because I'm trying to just provide context for you. Well, whatever his context is, we don't want his politics. It's a lot of times when I ever debate with folks about this or that, you know, I might even give somebody their premise. You know, if they say, oh, America's got these systemic issues and things like that, I say, okay, I'll give you your premise. What's your solution? And if their solution is government enforced conscience, I'm like, no. See, that actually is the problem. That's what was actually going on in the civil rights era, is that it was bad government. In fact, the whole busing thing, I remember when Larry Elder talked about this, the bus companies were petitioning the government to not have these rules that treated black people differently than white people on buses. They're saying, why are you making us do this to our customers? And they were saying this, it was the government enforcing these crazy laws that even the free market didn't want to do, because it wanted to care for its best customers and its regular customers. And eventually that bad government, that systemically bad government, was defeated. Well, the last thing we want to do is now flip it on the other side and say, well, please tell us what other conscious things you want to determine us to believe. No, we just want you to protect property, protect life, and let our changed hearts and our citizenship, let us work those things out together. Same thing with, there's a socialist watch. There's a Michigan Democrat socialist nominee, William Lawrence Chuckles. You know, he's chuckling about destroying the American way of life. Maybe we should call him William Lawrence Chuckles. Maybe that's his name now. But destroying the American way of life. Well, he's destroying a caricature of the American way of life, because freedom before the law, equal justice before the law, equal access to the basic things of life, you know, and that's one of the reasons why we fight for parental choice. I even get to the point where I just ask people to cut through some of the political nonsense. What's your view of parental choice in education? If you actually vote against that, you're standing against what black folks want, what white folks want, what Hispanic folks want, what Asian folks want. You're standing against virtually the whole country, because that's what the country wants. What you want is spoon-fed ideological education. So as we think these things through, we need to lament some of the things that are going on, because when you start to think about people saying, I want freedom to destroy this place and rebuild it, they're rebuilding it in terms of tyranny and in terms of government coercion. And that's something that Americans, I don't care who you are, Democrats, Republicans, we should say that is not who we are. And it's this country that has produced the most freedom for the most people from the most parts of the world, even the most religiously diverse, ethnically diverse country in the world, because it's got foundational principles that allow you to get to the same starting line and to run your best race. I wanted to get to some of the stuff that's going on with Iran. I think we'll wait for High Noon with the news tomorrow about that, because even how that's being presented to us today, I think it's phenomenal what is finally happening, because I have a lot of friends who want to see the regime fall and freedom ascend again in Iran. Do you know how hard it is to do this, to actually get rid of a regime that we actually propped up for decades and gave tons of money and millions of money, and they've actually invested it into terrorism and into weapons of mass destruction? And we're actually bringing it to its knees so that freedom can rise from within. I don't know how he's doing this. I hope it succeeds because it'll be a blessing to the Iranian people. It'll be a blessing to the Middle East. We'll talk more about that tomorrow. Our next guest coming up, we're talking to Pastor Steve Reynolds. Stay tuned.

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10: And welcome back. I'm Greg Celsius. This is The Drive Home. I'm looking forward to talking with my next guest. He's one of my favorites. I enjoy talking to him about all the things that he's got going on over at the church. Pastor Steve Reynolds, he is the lead pastor of Capital Baptist Church in Annandale, Virginia, but he's also founder and president of Capital Baptist Institute. And that's what we're going to talk about today. Pastor Reynolds, welcome to the program.
11: Hey, Greg. I'm excited about talking about this. This is great. Yeah. Capital Baptist Bible Institute.
10: Yeah, this is going to be fun, because I'm a big, we used to do this too, give people, teach them, get them through the whole scripture, let them see the whole thing, and then zero in on particular books and things like that. So we're going to talk about the who, what, when, where, but let's start with the why. Because we live in a time when people have more access to biblical information, yet biblical literacy seems to be declining. So talk about why a serious, systematic study of Scripture is important for ordinary Christians, not just pastors and theologians.
11: Well, yeah. I have to go back to 1995. That's when we started this Bible Institute. And so basically, as a pastor, I mean, it's not the best term to use, but it describes, I call them the stuck people, okay? And what I mean by that is I saw these people that, honestly, if they had the time or the money, most of our students would do like full-time Bible college or seminary. But they just can't do it for whatever reason. They just don't have the time. They don't have the money. And God just put it on my heart to kind of find a way to move them forward and their understanding of the Bible, where they could get a good, organized, systematic study of God's Word. And so out of that, I founded the Capital Baptist Bible Institute, and it's a 3-year program. And honestly, I didn't know after 3 years, you know, it would even be able to continue. But, you know, the reality is I kind of hit a nerve here, and literally God's just given us students year after year after year. So we've been around a long time. It's well-tested. And, you know, we have students here locally in other states and even other countries, because it's all online.
10: Yeah. And, you know, the thing for me is I remember when I was a young pastor, I had lay people, I had elders that knew the scripture probably as good or better than a lot of pastors that I knew. And we were an educational church that way, too. You know, it wasn't just a 3 weeks and you join.

0: of that is, you can earn a diploma in biblical studies, okay, non-accredited diploma, and it's one night, okay, Monday night. So people have to be available on Monday night. And I like to
1: Okay.
0: tell people it's only one night, but it is a long night. It's from 6:45 to 9:45, and it's
1: Got it.
0: all online. And so in the evening, you'll have an Old Testament class, you'll have a New Testament class, and then you have a theology class. And so basically, you just systematically move through the Bible, and one day you can walk across the stage at Capital Baptist Church in cap and gown and get you a diploma in biblical studies.
1: How about that? And I was just thinking about this. A lot of times we, as pastors, we talk about all the time, Jesus is the fulfillment of all these prophecies. So in Genesis 3, God makes that promise. Well, it comes to fruition on that first Christmas when Jesus is born in Bethlehem. Well, how would you know that if you didn't do what you just said? Really study the
0: Sure.
1: scriptures and see that he didn't just pop on the scene.
0: Yes,
1: This is
0: that's
1: a
0: right.
1: promise that God actually made to the world, and he put it in
0: Yes.
1: a history so it could come to fruition for everybody to be saved. And that's the kind of thing you're going to be showing in this
0: Yes.
1: in-depth study, right?
0: And the great thing about it, I mean, the strength of any institution like this are the professors. And God has just
1: Right.
0: really blessed us with three tremendous Bible experts. And our New Testament professor, he's taught it since 1995. He's the only New Testament professor we ever had. So just
1: Wow.
0: imagine sitting down with someone who's spent since 1995 Monday nights, he's teaching the New Testament. And then our Old Testament professor is actually from the Middle East, and so he sees things in the Old Testament that honestly I would miss probably, And then our
1: Right.
0: theology professor, he's actually a professor also at Liberty University, and he's
1: Oh,
0: an
1: wow.
0: amazing Bible communicator. And so
1: And you get
0: these
1: all
0: are
1: these guys
0: three
1: on Monday night.
0: tremendous pro I tell people, I
1: Wow.
0: mean, these professors literally can and could teach anywhere, okay? And they
1: Yeah.
0: do, okay? They do. But we're so blessed to have them.
1: I just thought about this. You reminded me. I had a friend of mine who was a lay teacher in one of our kind of institutes as well back in Texas. And he when he passed away, his wife sent me, he had 10 boxes of his lectures. And
0: Yes.
1: I tried to
0: Wow,
1: go
0: that's
1: through all of these
0: amazing.
1: things, and here he
0: Sure.
1: was a layman, but it was incredible stuff. And so what you're
0: Yes.
1: saying is these men are bringing that, they're bringing their expertise, they're bringing their passion,
0: Absolutely.
1: their commitment to you.
0: Absolutely. Yeah,
1: All right, well,
0: 100%. And
1: Give
0: it's
1: some logistics then again.
0: okay.
1: So
0: So
1: it's Monday
0: again,
1: night. How much is?
0: it meets on Monday nights. We're starting
1: Okay.
0: next Monday, September 13th, okay,
1: Okay.
0: a
1: Okay.
0: week from Monday. And we go through the school year. So the first semester ends about middle of January, pick up the second semester, it ends right around Memorial Day. And so you do
1: Okay.
0: have have the summer off. But
1: Okay.
0: it's only $200 per semester, okay? That's the big thing to hear. $200 per semester, okay? And the website is capitalbibleinstitute.org.
1: Bible.
0: Capitalbibleinstitute.org. And you can get a lot of the nuts and bolts information there. You can register, you can email for questions and things like that. You can also call 703-568 7484, 703-568-7484. But again, capitalbibleinstitute.org. And many of our students come from WAVA, so we appreciate the partnership. And lots and lots of we've got hundreds of students, and a lot of them have come from this audience right here. So we'd love to have you sign up and be part of it. If you really want to dig into God's Word and know it well, this is a tremendous program to do that.
1: Steve, I wish more churches did what you're talking about here because, that was something that was a part of my tradition as well. But actually getting people rooted in these things is so powerful because the word works. And now
0: Yes,
1: we get to
0: amen.
1: work the word. So
0: Yeah.
1: $200, man, for a whole
0: Yeah.
1: semester, where are you going to get a
0: Yeah, a
1: deal
0: whole
1: like that,
0: semester. Yep,
1: folks?
0: yep. And
1: Okay.
0: somebody might be listening that you're not interested, but you have a
1: Okay.
0: friend or family member who lives in Texas, like we were talking about Texas, or even
1: Right.
0: other countries. We have students from other countries, and again, it's
1: Okay.
0: all online on Zoom, so people can take it from anywhere in the world. The Bible, like you said, it says study to show yourself approved unto God, a
1: There you go.
0: workman, okay,
1: A
0: work in the
1: workman.
0: word, needeth
1: That's
0: not to
1: right.
0: be ashamed, rightly dividing the word of truth.
1: Amen.
0: And so it's a great opportunity to study God's word and learn how to

0: how to rightly divide it, but it does take work. Okay, this is not just some casual experience. Okay, I just want to be clear. It's an in-depth study, and if somebody wants to do that, it's a great opportunity. Get unstuck. Maybe you're one of those people. Man, you'd say, but if I had the time and money, I'd go to full-time Bible college, a full-time seminary. I just can't do it. Well, let me help you move forward. Okay, join us.
1: Now you can. You know? CapitalBibleInstitute.org. God bless you,
0: yes,
1: Steve.
0: Sir.
1: God bless you for this.
0: Okay, you too.
1: All right, and take all care. Right. All the best.
0: Yes, sir. You too. Bye-bye.
1: All right. Bye-bye. And we'll be right back. This is The Drive.

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10: Tonight, expect partly cloudy skies with warm and humid conditions and a low of 77. Tomorrow will be humid with intervals of sunshine and a few clouds, reaching a high of 89. Tomorrow night will bring partly cloudy skies, warmth, very humid conditions, and the possibility of a thunderstorm in the area with a low of 76. With the AccuWeather forecast, I'm meteorologist Jason Caterina.
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2: And welcome back. Our last segment, this is one I'm very excited to talk about because we're trying to bring some truth into a very difficult situation. And Dr. Kurt Maselli, Chief Medical Officer at Do No Harm, is here to talk about what the CDC just did. It delivered a major blow. A major win for the detransitioners, maybe a blow to the ideology of transgenderism in a certain way. Dr. Maselli, welcome to the program, and this is a great step forward, isn't it?
12: Absolutely, and Greg, thanks so much for having me. We are excited. You know, in October, the CDC releases the codes for this year, and what we'll find that in those diagnosis codes, will be a code to recognize detransition as well as desistance. And as you say, that's an enormous deal. I mean, these are folks who have unfortunately been invisible to the medical system. Folks oftentimes as children who've undergone medical transition procedures, puberty blockers, cross-sex hormones, even surgeries. And there's been no way to recognize those individuals who actually elect to embrace their biological sex. And there's been no meaningful way of recognizing them in this diagnostic vocabulary that we have. We've got 70,000 codes in the medical lexicon. There's a code for being struck by a chicken, bitten by a duck, a spacecraft collision, and we pointed that out to the CDC in terms of looking at the need for codes to understand desistance, detransition, so that frankly we can have better documentation, more accurate clinical assessments, improving provider-to-provider communication, and truly bringing these individuals to the light of medicine so that we can do right by them, we can help them, help restore them to health, and really do what the medical system should have been doing in the first place.
2: Yeah, and I want to step back just a little bit and just say, hey, folks, this is also a pro-life concern. And so I mean that in the fullest sense of the term, the life we've been given, sacred as it is, it's a gift from the Lord on His terms, received and lived faithfully before Him in service to our neighbor. And I just think that means medicine should respect the body we've been given, tell patients the truth about it, protect children when they're vulnerable, and care compassionately for those who've been harmed. And like you're talking about, and the first thing is first, you can't care for people you refuse to count, can you?
12: That's exactly right. And this is so critical that these individuals are counted and are understood. Because frankly, you know, for individuals who have undergone a transition, and again, some of them to the degree of surgeries, having sex organs that are removed and can't make sex hormones anymore, these individuals come to the ER, they come to the medical community. We need to be able to appropriately care for them. And frankly, there's not much in the way of guidance in terms of helping folks live in their biological sex. And so it's critical to have the code so we can collect the data, so we can understand how we can best help these folks. And much as you said, I mean, medicine is a moral profession, and we need to recognize that and embrace that. And as part of our professional ethics, certainly this is absolutely critical and key, because we do need to make sure that we help these individuals. And it starts with information. It starts with providing visibility. And we're seeing this across the country with a detransitioner clinic that will be opening out in Texas, as well as other hospitals that have, come to terms with the Department of Justice to make sure that they are providing care for detransitioners, and to do that in a way that will help, again, restore them to health.
2: You know, when you talk about trusting the science, and, you hear those phrases thrown out there, but, in this particular case, since there were no codes for this, the data was kind of going one direction. We have the dysphoria, this is how we treated it, and that's that. And what you're saying is, yeah, but there's all these people. It's kind of like in the abortion debate, someone said it this way: the difference between abortion and the trans issue is the trans folks who go through all these surgeries, they're still here. They have a voice, and they're starting to say, wait a minute, why did this happen? Who allowed this to happen to me when I was at that particular age, prepubescent age? And they have a voice. But like you said, science is about collecting the data. If you don't have that code, the data's going in one direction, but that's not good science, is it?
12: You're absolutely right. And that's one of the challenges that we see. Oftentimes, arguments from the other side will say, well, there aren't detransitioners, or there isn't regret, or there isn't the grief or whatnot that comes along with the emotions and the challenges that folks are facing. And the reality is that many of these things are unknown, and they're unknown to us because, again, first and foremost, we do need to collect the data. We need to understand it. Again, this provides a real world evaluation. It's important for physicians to be using these codes, much like they would use other diagnostic codes, whether someone has high blood pressure, high cholesterol, whatever it might be, depression, anxiety. We need physicians and providers to appropriately use these codes so we can account for individuals, and also important in terms of communication with each other. But you're right, there's much research that needs to be done. There's much work that needs to be done. And this provides a foundational basis. It's absolutely essential. And, we're absolutely delighted that the CDC has taken this step, because we do believe it's absolutely critical and important. And like I said, these codes will be out there live and well come October 1st.
2: Well, and let's step back to this being a pro-life issue as well in a broader sense, because when you think about life and human body, these are gifts that are not, you know, merely raw material for us to endlessly redefine. Good medicine begins with a humility, even towards the human body. And I think that, especially with caution towards cheating children, their identities, emotions, perceptions may still be developing. You know, do no harm. People would be shocked to realize that do no harm is no longer part of the Hippocratic Oath, is it?
12: It's, you know, unfortunately, what we've seen is we've seen medical schools actually write their own Hippocratic Oaths. And and unfortunately, many of these basic principles, these professional ethical principles of medicine, have been lost in that sense. And, you know, frankly, I'll point to the American Society of Plastic Surgeons. They recently came out with clinical guidelines related to this issue of gender dysphoria in kids related to their specialty surgery. And they actually came out and said that the evidence just isn't there. And they noted that surgeries such as mastectomies and the like should not be done on children. And it's a real positive moment in medicine to actually have a medical society look at the evidence, recognize it, and realize that the interventions that we are currently using are not the right ones for these kids. And in fact, they speak to the professional ethics as well. And I think that part is just, like you say, is so missing. It's important for us to understand that we need to do what is right for the individual in terms of their long-term health and well-being. We've had this focus on autonomy and autonomy only, and consequently, it's led to this child-driven model. But as you say, the poor child is vulnerable, confused. They don't know exactly what they want. And consequently, we're putting them in the driver's seat and then conveying messages to parents. You know, would you rather have a dead son or a living daughter, effectively using this sort of manipulative language to move parents to allow their kids to undertake these interventions, starting with puberty blockers and then going to hormones and surgeries. And so it is important for us to recognize that we need to first do no harm. And as you say, I mean, that is part and parcel to the ethics of medicine, and it's part and parcel to doing right by individuals and making sure that we're treating them as they should be treated. We're not here at a fast food chain or Burger King and have it your way or anything of the sort. What we're about is providing good, solid recommendations and clinical acumen. And again, if you look at the evidence, as many have done across the sea, whether it's in Finland or Sweden, the United Kingdom, and here in the United States with the HHS review that came out in November, where we've looked at systematic reviews, the highest level of evidence, and you see that the evidence of benefit just isn't there when we're looking at minors and these interventions. And it's so important for us to recognize that it's not only the professional ethics that are critical for us to obviously have at the forefront, but also the data, also the science. And again, what we should be doing is looking at those psychosocial supports to help vulnerable children through the difficult time that they're having. They need good, quality, compassionate behavioral health care to help them through the situation that they're in. They don't need to be put on this medical pipeline that leads to these unfortunate conditions.
2: And we're going to, second part of our discussion, we're going to talk about that compassionate care. But last thing with this, you know, you just talked about how the evidence is not there that it's actually helping, but these are procedures that are leaving these children scarred for life physically as well as physiologically. And the one thing that always comes back to this, there's so much money involved in this stuff too, that, you know, it bothers me that we don't talk honestly about this. Same thing with abortion in the same way. People are getting rich off, you know, mismanaging people's pain. So what does change now? I mean, not once physicians can document desistance, social transition, medical transition, surgical transition, and detransitioning separately, we're going to ask better questions and get better data, and we're going to be able to help each other more, aren't we?
12: That is exactly right. And that it's so important. And again, bringing that light and that visibility, allowing us to be able to research, to be able to look more thoroughly, that's a huge win. And I think for detransitioners, it tells them that the medical system finally recognizes you and recognizes what you've been through, often on the hands of medicine itself.
2: Well, in this first segment, you know, we just said it is about as, you know, matter of factly as we can, if you cannot care for people that you refuse to count, and if science is going to do anything, and it's going to be documenting the data and documenting the procedures and the outcomes, but it doesn't count a group of people who need care, then we've got to actually look at our science. So if you don't count the patient, you can't adequately study the patient. If you don't adequately study the patient, you can't honestly claim that the science is settled. So some good news from the CDC. We're going to come back, though, in segment number two here and go from affirmation to compassion. And I think that's, again, we're just because the procedures now we have more information, there's still care that we can provide, even if it's not this kind of transitioning care on prepubescent children. So back in just a minute to talk to Kurt Maselli, Chief Medical Officer at Do No Harm.

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2: Desperate times call for desperate measures, and the IRGC may never have faced a situation as desperate as its predicament at the moment. Yes, the conflict with Iran has gone on longer than Donald Trump anticipated. The shock and awe campaign in March did massive strategic damage, but the regime has managed to survive. Diplomatic efforts to resolve the conflict have gone nowhere. Trump finally landed on the most rational approach left. The naval blockade has eliminated Iran's income from black market oil. Scott Bessent's economic D-Day has stripped the IRGC of any other financial resources. The Iranian rial has collapsed. Domestic discontent with the regime will keep increasing to existential levels. The siege of Iran provides the best chance for success in eliminating a regime that has waged war against the U.S. for 47 years. Trump needs to exercise strategic patience to see this strategy to a successful conclusion, and so do the American people. I'm Ed Morrissey.
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8: Ronald Reagan understood that liberty could never be taken for granted. In 1967, he warned Americans, freedom is a fragile thing, and it's never more than one generation away from extinction. President Reagan knew the freedoms secured by one generation were not guaranteed to survive to the next. Today, as socialistic ideas that place greater power in the hands of government gain renewed support, Reagan's warning carries even greater weight. Freedom is more than inheritance. It's a responsibility, one we all share. Every generation must fight for the principles that made self-government possible. Freedom only survives when each generation chooses to defend it. So, do we have the courage to defend and protect what is being challenged, the very principles that made America the greatest experiment in history?
3: WAVA is your 24-hour-a-day Bible study, always here for you.
9: And welcome back. We're talking with Dr. Kurt Maselli, Chief Medical Officer at Do No Harm. And we're talking about what the CDC just did as it actually put the codes in there so that those who are struggling with gender dysphoria, but they're detransitioning, that there's actually hope for a good medical care there. So that's, we're going to go from that affirmation to compassion. So let's talk about the people behind these codes. Someone may have undergone hormones, Kurt, surgery, years of social transition, and then concluded this wasn't the answer. I want to live according to my biological sex again. What does compassionate medicine owe that person? And this isn't political, but medically, humanely.
10: Yeah, that's absolutely right. And the compassion is essential. It's essential for us to heal a lot of the wounds that have occurred. And those are physical wounds as well as psychological wounds. It's important for us to recognize those comorbid psychiatric conditions, the depression, the anxiety, and certainly the regret and the grief that people have been through. And I think for the medical system to truly understand and appreciate the harm that it's caused and to acknowledge that, and to also make sure that we're now providing folks with what they need to lead a healthier life. And so that entails good quality endocrinology care, make sure that we're helping folks who've had surgeries that have had complications from them, that we can help, again, provide the appropriate treatments for them. And, you know, this can be done in various settings. And certainly what we see with the idea of a detransition clinic, it brings those multi-specialties together, the primary care, the endocrine, the psychiatric, the other behavioral health components to really wrap around the individual and to support them through their situation. And also can work with peers who've been through this before. And I think then what we need to do is to really translate that. You know, we need to bring that so that any physician has the capability and the tools to provide that healing and that compassionate care, because that's what we need to be about in terms of the medicine that we impart upon folks. And, you know, instead of treating people, unfortunately, as they had been treated prior in their transition, we need to treat them with that compassion, with that respect, and to make sure that we are providing the appropriate treatments for them.
11: Well, this is a tough question, and because I look at this and I say there's got to be an accountability question involved in this, because there is some bad science going on here. And, you know, I don't think we address that enough. I mean, when we find out that some very bad science was going on here, and kids in a lot of ways were being treated like guinea pigs in the hands of so-called experts, and their parents didn't even know anything about these things. What about accountability in this kind of situation? Are we moving in that direction finally?
10: I think we are. I think, you know, if you look just a couple of weeks ago, HHS released a report titled Wolves in White Coats, which really asked the question, you know, how did this madness come to be? How did we allow this to happen? And, you know, they point to something that you mentioned in the prior segment, and that's the profit that has come from some of these procedures and these interventions and such. And they've also looked at the pressure that's been out there from societies like the Endocrine Society, WPATH, other medical societies that are out there that have pushed guidelines that, again, have pushed these interventions on kids. And then it's also the politics that's been involved. And when we saw with the last administration, just in terms of the way the World Professional Association of Transgender Health was issuing its guidance about 4 or so years ago, the Biden administration had a role in actually leaning heavily on WPATH to remove age limits from its standards of care. And in fact, you know, there's only one surgical procedure within those standards, quote-unquote standards, that WPATH has put forward that has an age minimum. All the other age minimums were removed. And so, you know, there's been this sort of three-part play that's been in practice. And you're right, the accountability needs to happen. And, you know, we do see it. We see it in terms of some of the malpractice cases that have come forward, where we see that psychologists as well as the medical providers have been on the hook for the harms that they have caused individuals. And we see more of these malpractice cases coming up as well. And we see additional accountability, again, with the wolves in white coat, particularly focused on the fraud that has, you know, allegedly been imparted, whereby codes that aren't even being used, diagnostic codes, are being used inappropriately. And so there's a lot of investigation from the Department of Justice, from Health and Human Services into these various matters. And I think that we are seeing more and more of that come to light. And frankly, again, you know, we need to obviously practice with compassion. We need to do right by individuals. And then there's also the sense of justice for folks who have been harmed.
11: Yeah. And I was just thinking about, as you're talking about this, informed consent, you know, we talk about this in one way about if something happens to a person and they weren't of the age of consent and how it's a heinous crime. But we're talking, like you just said, they got rid of limitations on age in this. And this is morbid politics. Talk about age, informed consent, because, you know, this should be a meaningful conversation, especially with parents as well, about what we know, what we don't know about long-term outcomes, fertility, sexual function, physical complications, all of that stuff. And some of that was all completely sidelined in an age where, if it was another topic and you were talking to someone less than 16 years old, that guy's going to prison.
10: Informed consent is essential. And we have vulnerable kids here. We have parents who are in an exam room and, you know, being presented again with this lie of would they rather have a dead son or a living daughter, and being sort of manipulated in that way and not being told of what the true consequences are. And much as you say, I mean, the puberty blockers, we know they have impacts on one's bone mineral density. We know that certainly when used in conjunction with cross-sex hormones can lead to infertility. We know the cross-sex hormones themselves have impact on cardiovascular health, metabolic health, and sexual dysfunction, other issues related to them. And certainly the surgeries have all the consequences, complications that would come from surgery and the scars that remain. So, I mean, these are just a few of them, and they're enormous and they're significant. And I think when you speak with detransitioners, they'll often share that, you know, that they weren't presented in this fashion or anything of the sort. In fact, it was more this sort of steamrolling into this these procedures and these interventions. And so it's absolutely critical that informed consent be throughout the medical process, no matter what the indication is. But certainly here, it's one of the main concerns, especially with vulnerable children who are, again, coming at a point of confusion and distress. And you know, frankly, that's the immediate point where we need to start with the compassion. We need to provide the appropriate assessment to understand, well, why is the child struggling with the challenges that they're presenting with? Why are they confused about their sex? What are the related precipitating or predisposing factors that are part of this? And we need to begin with that thorough, comprehensive assessment and then help with the therapy to work through those issues instead of placing kids right on this train of puberty blockers, hormones, and surgeries.
11: Yeah, what if genuine compassion means slowing down, asking questions, treating underlying distress, refusing an irreversible intervention rather than immediately affirming it, and like you said, putting them on this pipeline? To me, there's an arrogance of science there versus humility of science. Final thought about this, Dr. Maselli. This is a good moment.
10: It is. It is. It's a positive moment that we see what the CDC has done, and also I think, you know, your point about humility is so critical. There's so much that we often don't know, and it's so important for us to have that humble reflection to be clinicians who really are there to compassionately care for the individuals that are before them, to understand their needs, to understand what they're going through. And I think when we do that and we add that to the understanding of the evidence that we had, not only what we've learned in medical school per se, but also what we can read in the literature, when we add that to the systematic reviews and we never forget our professional ethics to first do no harm, that's when we're going to provide the right care for patients and really give them exactly what they wish to receive from the medical community. And I think we're moving closer in that direction, and that's an important thing.
11: Well said, Dr. Kurt Maselli. DoNoHarmMedicine.org, is that where people can go for more information?
10: Absolutely. Absolutely. DoNoHarmMedicine.org.
11: Thank you again for the great work you're doing, and God bless you.
10: Appreciate it, Greg. Thanks so much for having me.
11: Take care, Kurt. All right, folks, till we see Jesus face to face, speak the truth in love with humility and grace. Be wise as serpents, harmless as doves. Till next time, God richly bless you. I'm Greg Sells. Have a great day.

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5: With SRN News, I'm Keith Peters in Washington. Explosions have been seen over the southern Jordanian city of Aqaba as Iran says it is retaliating for U.S. strikes. The U.S. military has hit targets in Iran, and Tehran has fired missiles and drones in response. Iranian officials say the latest U.S. attacks Tuesday hit a house hosting a wedding, killing two people. President Trump says the strikes targeted Iranian radar systems. A Utah judge is hearing arguments about whether there's enough evidence against the man accused of killing Charlie Kirk to put him on trial for aggravated murder. Attorneys were presenting final arguments today. On Wall Street, the Dow down by 419 points, the Nasdaq dropping 271, with the S&P 500 lower by 54. More details at srnnews.com.
6: Foundations of Freedom, a look at America's founding principles and the leaders who shaped our nation.
7: Ronald Reagan understood that liberty could never be taken for granted. In 1967, he warned Americans, freedom is a fragile thing, and it's never more than one generation away from extinction. President Reagan knew the freedoms secured by one generation were not guaranteed to survive to the next. Today, as socialistic ideas that place greater power in the hands of government gain renewed support, Reagan's warning carries even greater weight. Freedom is more than inheritance. It's a responsibility, one we all share. Every generation must fight for the principles that made self-government possible. Freedom only survives when each generation chooses to defend it. So, do we have the courage to defend and protect what is being challenged, the very principles that made America the greatest experiment in history?
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12: You look like you've been roughed up by two green berets and an angry grandmother. What's going on, Mike?
10: Oh, nothing. Just spent all night reading about the early church.
13: Ah, say no more.
10: But I want to say some more. I mean, it just doesn't let up, you know? Every page they're doing a miracle, or getting beaten, or killed, or tossed into maximum security prison. In chapter 19, there's a revival and a revolt. At the same time, Catherine, it's like they're always doing something, every minute, all the time.
13: Well, it is called the Book of Acts, so...
10: I just wish they'd let me get my head above water for like 2 seconds. Don't these people ever sleep?
13: I'm sure they do, but why would Luke write about that?
10: Oh, I don't know. To let the reader come up for air? I mean, I tried typing up some notes, and even my computer crashed.
13: Well, maybe you should try reading something a little more laid back.
10: Yeah, maybe Revelation will calm me down.
13: Well, I wouldn't bet on that.
14: There's no doubt about it, the Book of Acts is an edge-of-your-seat thriller from start to finish. Hi, I'm Philip Keller, and you're listening to Cornerstone Connection with Pastor Gary Hamrick. Well, we've been in the Book of Acts for several weeks now, and the journey has been nothing short of remarkable. Conversions and conflict, miracles and martyrdom. Today we come to Acts chapter 19, where Paul and his traveling companions share the gospel in Ephesus. What happens next is a simultaneous combination of confession and chaos. From Cornerstone Chapel in Leesburg, Virginia, here's Pastor Gary Hamrick with today's Cornerstone Connection, Revival or Revolt.
15: This is Acts 19. I'm going to start at verse 11. It says, "Now God worked unusual miracles by the hands of Paul, so that even handkerchiefs or aprons were brought from his body to the sick, and the diseases left them, and the evil spirits went out of them. Then some of the itinerant Jewish exorcists took it upon themselves to call the name of the Lord Jesus over those who had evil spirits, saying, 'We exorcise you by the Jesus whom Paul preaches.' Also, there were 7 sons of Sceva." Sceva was a Jewish chief priest who did so. "And the evil spirit answered and said, 'Jesus I know and Paul I know, but who are you?'" Ladies and gentlemen, it is a bad day when a demon sasses you and puts you in your place. See, these guys didn't have a personal relationship with Jesus, but they're going around invoking the name of Jesus, trying to cast demons out of people, and the demons speak up like, "Jesus we know, Paul we know, but who are you?" I mean, that's a humbling thing when a demon has to sass you. Verse 16, "Then the man in whom the evil spirit was leaped on them, overpowered them, and prevailed against them, so that they fled out of that house naked and wounded." Do you know what's worse than having a demon sass you? Is to have a demon-possessed guy beat you up. And so these guys run away, you know, naked and bleeding. Can you imagine if you're doing this and you have to go home and give an explanation to your wife? Like, "Why are you naked and bleeding?" "Well, got beat up today." "Who beat you up?" I didn't get the guy's name. "I don't know. Damien, Chucky, Rosemary's Baby. I don't know. But beat me up." That'd be pretty humbling. Again, the fact is that the reason that this demon-possessed man beat these guys up is because these guys were going around invoking the name of Jesus without a relationship with Jesus, and there's no power in that. Jesus will not lend his power to those who do not know him. He's not a magic wand. These guys had to learn that the hard way. But this incident here, however, does lead to a reverence and respect for the name of Jesus and the Word of God. Read on, verse 17. "This became known both to all Jews and Greeks dwelling in Ephesus, and fear fell on them all, and the name of the Lord Jesus was magnified. And many who had believed came confessing and telling their deeds. Also, many of those who had practiced magic brought their books together and burned them in the sight of all. And they counted up the value of them, and it totaled 50,000 pieces of silver. So the word of the Lord grew mightily and prevailed. Notice all that. But verse 21 says, when these things were accomplished, Paul purposed in the Spirit, when he had passed through Macedonia and Achaia, to go to Jerusalem, saying, after I have been there, I must also see Rome. And so he sent into Macedonia two of those who ministered to him, Timothy and Erastus, but he himself stayed in Asia for a time. And about that time, there arose a great commotion about the way. Now, the way was an early term for Christianity. Jesus is the way, the truth, the life. No man comes to the Father except through him. So the way was a reference to Christianity. And a great commotion is stirring now about the way. Verse 24, for a certain man named Demetrius, a silversmith, who made silver shrines of Diana, brought no small profit to the craftsmen. He brought in a lot of money. And he called them together with the workers of similar occupation and said, men, you know that we have our prosperity by this trade. Moreover, you see and hear that not only at Ephesus, but throughout almost all Asia, this Paul has persuaded and turned away many people, saying that they are not gods which are made with hands. Okay, like idols are not gods. And so not only is this trade of ours in danger of falling into disrepute, but also the temple of the great goddess Diana may be despised and her magnificence destroyed, whom all Asia and the world worship. Now, when they heard this, they were full of wrath and cried out, saying, great is Diana of the Ephesians. And so the whole city was filled with confusion and rushed into the theater with one accord, having seized Gaius and Aristarchus, Macedonians, Paul's travel companions. And when Paul wanted to go into the people, the disciples would not allow him. Then some of the officials of Asia who were his friends sent to him pleading that he would not venture into the theater. And some therefore cried one thing and some another, for the assembly was confused and most of them did not know why they had come together. And they drew Alexander out of the multitude, the Jews putting him forward. And Alexander motioned with his hand and wanted to make his defense to the people. But when they found out that he was a Jew, all with one voice cried out for about 2 hours, great is Diana of the Ephesians. Can you imagine that going on for 2 hours? And when the city clerk had quieted the crowd, he said, men of Ephesus, what man is there who does not know that the city of the Ephesians is temple guardian of the great goddess Diana and of the image which fell down from Zeus? Therefore, since these things cannot be denied, you ought to be quiet and do nothing rashly. For you have brought these men here who are neither robbers of temples nor blasphemers of your goddess. Therefore, if Demetrius and his fellow craftsmen have a case against anyone, the courts are open and there are proconsuls. Let them bring charges against one another. But if you have any other inquiry to make, it shall be determined in the lawful assembly, for we are in danger of being called in question for today's uproar, there being no reason which we may give to account for this disorderly gathering. And when he had said these things, he dismissed the assembly. Let's pause there and pray. Father, thank you for your word and for this story, Lord, that we pray would have great meaning for us today as we open up our Bibles here and now open up our hearts to hear what you would say to us through this story. And Lord, we're glad to be in the house of the Lord. We're glad to be able to gather here. We don't take our freedoms for granted. So thank you, Lord, that we can freely worship you. And we just give you the praise and the glory and honor for all things today. And it's in Jesus' name we pray. And everybody said, amen. Wherever Christ is preached, anywhere, there will be typically one of two responses or reactions to the gospel of Jesus Christ. There will either be revival or there will be a revolt. Now, what happens in Ephesus is they get both. They get revival and they also get a revolt. Now, I want to say just a few things about the revolt, and then we're going to spend most of our time talking about what marked the revival. The first part of what I read details the revival. This last part talks about the revolt. So let me start there with the last part and just say a few things before we get to the revival. When Christianity came to Ephesus, this is the story that we're reading about. Ephesus on a map today would be in modern Turkey. This is the first century. This is the Greco-Roman period. And when Christianity came to Ephesus, and when it comes anywhere for that matter, to any city, to any community, to any heart, to any home. When the light of Jesus Christ is turned on, it will confront the darkness wherever it touches. And if the response to the light and the good news of Jesus Christ, if the response is contrition and humility, then there's revival. If the response, on the other hand, is confusion and hostility, then there's revolt. And Satan is behind hostility. He incites hostility. And the Bible says he is the author of confusion. When you look at the revolt part of this chapter, when people rise up and form this mob, you can see there's confusion. And Satan is the author of it. He's behind it because he's opposed to the good news of Jesus. So he wants to bring confusion wherever the good news of Christ is being brought. If you'll notice in your Bibles again, verse 29, you see the word confusion twice in the passage. In verse 29, it says, so the whole city was filled with confusion. And if you go to verse 32, it says, some therefore cried one thing and some another, for the assembly was confused. And most of them did not know why they had come together. And they're just part of this, you know, mob event. And they're like, we don't even know why we're here. And there's just a bunch of confusion because Satan is the author of confusion. So if you don't respond to the good news with contrition and humility, then you will simply respond with confusion and hostility. And that's what led to a revolt. And these people here who are part of this revolt, they react in typical revolt fashion where truth is pressing in and confronting them. They form a mob. That's one of the first things that happens here. They form a mob. They resort to some violence. They seize some guys. They drag them into the theater. They're ready to beat these guys up. They start yelling at the top of their lungs for two solid hours. Great is Diana of the Ephesians. Okay, why are they doing this for two solid hours? I'll tell you why they're doing it. Because they're trying to drown out the truth. They're trying to shut down and cancel whatever is opposing views from what they have.
14: 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When the people of Ephesus heard the gospel, many responded with contrition and humility. There was a contingent of detractors who responded with confusion and hostility. And their reason for doing so will hardly come as a surprise. 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
15: Listen, friends, cancel culture is nothing new. This is the first century. This is their form of cancel culture. They're just yelling, great is Diana of the Ephesians, for 2 hours to try to drown out the good news of the gospel. And when you look at what's the motivation behind why they're all upset and revolting, it's money. You can always follow the money trail because they're Demetrius here is leading this. He's like, guys, you know, we got this great trade going. We got all these idols of Diana. If this good news of Jesus catches, you know, fire and has traction, we're going to be out of business. So you can always follow the money trail to see what they worship, because it leads to their agenda. And what they worship in Ephesus is Diana. Now, again, this is Greco-Roman period. Diana was the Roman goddess of the hunt and of wisdom and of the moon. Her Greek equivalent name is Artemis. And normally, pretty, you know, Platonic goddess, if you will, among the Greeks and the Romans. But in Ephesus, Diana had a status unlike anywhere else. There was a cult worship of Diana in Ephesus. and it involved the worship of fertility and sexuality. In Ephesus, archaeologists have uncovered, and unique to Ephesus only, they have uncovered from the first century a lot of various idols carved to Diana. Probably very idols that Demetrius here has carved. In fact, here's a picture of one that archaeologists have recovered from Ephesus. And if you will notice that she is carved with multiple breasts because they're worshiping fertility and sexuality in Ephesus when they worship Diana. Friends, nothing has changed. Our culture is Ephesus 2.0. That's what it is. What you're seeing now in our culture is Ephesus 2.0. So I'll remove Dirty Diana from the picture. Dirty Diana. Okay, you're going to sing that the rest of the day. Now, those of you who grew up in the 80s. And I want to show you how the revolt in Ephesus is similar to our current culture. There's a mob mentality. Okay, people get together, form these mobs. They often resort to violence. When Riley Gaines was here, she talked about how she was assaulted at San Francisco State when she went there to speak. Assaulted, held hostage, ransomed for money, okay? Just because she's going to present her views on the fact that there are just two sexes, two biological sexes, and that biological men should not compete in women's sports. You're just going there to present your views, your opinions, which happens to be pretty biblical and pretty scientific. And for that, you are accosted, you're assaulted, you're held for ransom. So the mob has a mentality, and part of the mob mentality resorts often to violence. They also want to silence Christians and cancel any opposing views. We see that happening in our world today. Their money trail reveals their agenda and what they really worship. And they idolize perverted sexuality and foist it upon the culture. This is what's happening today. It's Ephesus 2.0. Now, despite this revolt, there was also a great revival in Ephesus. And this is the part I want to focus on with the rest of our time. The revival actually preceded the revolt. The revolt was a reaction to the revival. Whenever God starts to move in wonderful, amazing ways, the enemy will raise his ugly head and incite the mob to try to oppose the work of God. So what you see happening in Ephesus is the first part we read describes the revival. The last part we read describes the revolt in response to the revival. And here are the things that marked the revival there in Ephesus. And these are true things that mark any true revival even today. And I pray God brings another revival. But here's the first characteristic you see. Number one, they had a holy fear of God. If you look there in your Bibles again at verse 17, it says, "Fear fell on all of them." Fear fell on them all, and the name of the Lord Jesus was magnified. God is holy, and a holy God is to be feared. And when we have a healthy fear of God, we will sin less. Now, I purposely pause between those two words. We are not sinless until we are with the Lord and we shed this body of flesh, and that will be a glorious day in our perfected, glorified state. Until then, we struggle with sin, as Christians even, right? Because our body has not been regenerated, but our spirit has, and so there's a conflict within our very bodies. Our spirit wants to do what pleases God, our flesh wants to please itself, and so therein is that constant tug of war. But the fear of God goes a long way as a motivator to help us to sin less. Do you remember, and maybe I'm just telling my own story, when you were a kid, and you did something disrespectful and mom, you know, didn't like it, or you sassed or whatever the case was, and mom would say to you, "Wait till your father gets home." Did any of you have your mom use that trump card, "Wait till your father gets home"? Okay. Now, that isn't to say that the moms are incapable of disciplining their own kids in the moment, because moms are capable of disciplining their kids in the moment. But sometimes mom, if, you know, dad was at work and mom was a stay-at-home mom, which was the case for me growing up, mom would use that trump card, like, "You wait till your father gets home." And I knew what that meant. What that meant was there's going to be some severe consequences when dad gets home, okay? And you had this kind of healthy respect for the ultimate consequence, and it would deter you for the next time, right? Listen, if we had half the fear of God as adults now that we had for our earthly fathers then,

0: consequences, but one way or another, we need to understand what it is to have a holy fear of God. Now, we have three children who are all grown now, but our middle child, Austin, you know, it's always the middle kid. I don't know what it is. It's just always that middle kid. And middle kid is still alive. He's sitting over here, so it all worked out. But middle kid decided one day to do something. So let me lay the background. We had, when the kids were growing up, we had a chocolate lab. She was a great dog. We loved her. You know, as you know, if you've been here long enough, I'm a dog guy, not a cat guy. Okay. So we had this wonderful dog and, but we didn't have a fence at the time, in our yard. So I bought one of those invisible electric fences, and I had to dig the whole trench around our yard and lay down the wire, and then you hook it up and it gets plugged in, and then you put a dog collar around the dog, and then it starts to beep as she gets closer to the boundary of the yard where the invisible wires are laid, and then if she gets too close, it'll start to send a shock to her neck, and then she learns this is the boundary of the yard. And so some of you, I'm sure, have those invisible fences. And so they're pretty effective. And dogs, you know, learn, and then they won't cross your boundary of your yard. So middle child here. One day I'm inside the house. I'm in the kitchen with Terry. And I look out the window, and middle child has put the dog collar around his neck. Okay. And he's creeping towards the edge of our property. And I'm seeing this inside in the kitchen, and I called Terry over. I said, "Terry, get a load of this." And she comes to the window, and she's looking at him with the dog collar on, and he's taking these little gingerly steps. And she says to me, "What in the world is he doing?" She said, "He's going to shock himself. Gary, get out there and stop that. She's going to shock himself." I said, "I know." Oh, I know. This is going to be rich.
1: 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So if you want to hear the shocking conclusion, you'll have to come back tomorrow. Thanks so much for being here with us for today's Cornerstone Connection message from Acts chapter 17. 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
0: 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And that holy fear is a pure motivator for holy living.
1: 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Cornerstone Connection is a production of Cornerstone Chapel, Leesburg, Virginia.

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4: With SRN News, I'm Keith Peters in Washington. Explosions have been seen over the southern Jordanian city of Aqaba as Iran says it is retaliating for U.S. strikes. The U.S. military has hit targets in Iran, and Tehran has fired missiles and drones in response. Iranian officials say the latest U.S. attacks Tuesday hit a house hosting a wedding, killing two people. President Trump says the strikes targeted Iranian radar systems. A Utah judge is hearing arguments about whether there's enough evidence against the man accused of killing Charlie Kirk to put him on trial for aggravated murder. Attorneys were presenting final arguments today. On Wall Street, the Dow down by 419 points, the Nasdaq dropping 271, with the S&P 500 lower by 54. More details at srnnews.com.
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10: I don't think that Paul would say, Christ did not send me to baptize if baptism was a requirement for salvation. Paul would not be happy that he baptized so few believers in Corinth. You know, there are churches today that teach you must be baptized to be saved. But we see with verses like this that baptism wasn't the priority. The gospel was the priority. Preaching the gospel and believing the gospel was the priority.
9: When your favorite sports team wins the championship, what do? Well, you probably tell everyone around you that they won because you want everyone to know about the joy you have. When you have something important to share, you share it from the rooftop so everyone can hear. Yet oftentimes with the gospel, that's not the case. Today, Pastor Dan says you must share the gospel with everyone you know. He's the best news you can tell anyone. Shout it from the rooftops that Jesus is Lord. Now here's Pastor Dan in the book of 1 Corinthians chapter 1 for today's edition of Ring of Truth.

0: You can have your doctrinal positions. You can have your preferred way to worship. You can have your Bible teachers that you listen to. Whatever you want, but your identity is in Christ. Our identity is in Christ. Richard Baxter, the Puritan minister, famously wrote, "An essentials, unity, and non-essentials, liberty, and all things, charity." An essentials, unity. Essentials, non-negotiable. We're one. We agree on these doctrines. And the non-essentials, there's liberty, there's latitude. And in all things, charity, love. Right? So you can have your position on the non-essentials. I can have my positions on the non-essentials. And we're one in Christ. Our identity's in Christ, not those things. So he goes on in verse 13, "Is Christ divided? Was Paul crucified for you? Or were you baptized in the name of Paul?" I baptize you now in the name of Paul. That doesn't even sound right, does it, to say that? Now, baptism is a way of identification with Jesus Christ. When a believer is baptized, they are identifying with the death, burial, and resurrection of Jesus Christ. Over in Romans chapter 6, the Apostle Paul writes, "What shall we say then? Shall we continue in sin that grace may abound? Certainly not. How shall we who died to sin live any longer in it? Or do you not know that as many of us as were baptized into Christ Jesus were baptized into his death? Therefore we were buried with him through baptism into death, that just as Christ was raised from the dead by the glory of the Father, even so we also should walk in newness of life." There in Romans chapter 6, Paul is answering the question, should we continue in sin? And he says, how shall we who died to sin live any longer in it? And then he says, or don't you know that you died with Christ and you were buried with Christ and you've been raised up to newness of life through Jesus Christ? When a believer is baptized, they are identifying with the death of Christ. They are saying, my old life of sin is dead and buried with Christ, and I have new life in him, new resurrected life through Jesus Christ. And so Paul asks the question here, when you were baptized, were you baptized in the name of Paul? Now let me point out, first of all, that Paul assumes that every believer in Jesus Christ has been baptized. Every believer in Jesus Christ should be baptized. And you should be baptized at your earliest opportunity, your first opportunity, if you are a believer and you have not been baptized. But here he says, when you were baptized, were you baptized in the name of Paul? Were you identifying with Paul in your baptism? Of course not. You were identifying with Jesus Christ. Your identity is in Christ, not Paul or anyone else. Your identity is not in your doctrinal position or anything else, or your denomination, or whatever it may be. Your identity is in Jesus Christ. You believed in Jesus Christ for salvation, and then you identified with him through your baptism. Why would you now identify with a different person? It's Christ who saved you. It's Christ who died for you. It's Christ who redeemed you. You were baptized in the name of Christ. You identified with Christ. Why would you now identify with a different person more than you identify with Jesus Christ? And that's what was happening in the church in Corinth. Now watch what he says in verse 14. "I thank God that I baptized none of you except Crispus and Gaius, lest anyone should say that I had baptized in my own name. Yes, I also baptized the household of Stephanas. Besides that, I don't know whether I baptized any other." So there in the city of Corinth, Paul baptized only a few people while he was there for that year and a half. He baptized Crispus. You may remember Crispus from Acts 18. He was the ruler of the synagogue who believed in Jesus Christ, was converted. Paul baptized him after his conversion. Paul also baptized Gaius. You may remember Gaius from Romans chapter 16, verse 23. The church in Corinth met in the house of Gaius. Paul also baptized Gaius. And I love the way that Paul writes this here. As he's writing it, it seems he remembers that he also baptized the household of Stephanas. And he says, yes, and I also baptized the household of Stephanas, now that I think about it. And then he says, besides that, I don't know whether I baptized any other. I don't really remember when I was there if I baptized anyone else. I love this. You know, Paul is, did I baptize anybody else while I was there? I don't really, right? And what you're going to see here is for Paul and for us, the priority is on the gospel, not baptism. Priority is on the gospel because we're saved by the gospel, not by baptism. And so he doesn't even really remember who he baptized there. And he says he was thankful that he didn't personally baptize many in Corinth because he didn't want people saying that he baptized in his own name, in the name of Paul. Now, we learn from Acts chapter 18, if you recall, that many people came to faith in Christ, repented of their sins, put their trust in Christ, and were baptized in the city of Corinth. We were told that in Acts 18, that many were baptized, but they weren't baptized by Paul. Paul wasn't baptizing people in the city of Corinth. In John chapter 4, verse 2, we learn that Jesus didn't baptize anyone, but his disciples did. So Jesus didn't baptize people. People were getting baptized and identifying with Jesus Christ, but Jesus wasn't baptizing them. His disciples handled all the baptisms. Paul himself did not baptize many in Corinth. Why not? Well, Paul tells us in verse 17, "For Christ did not send me to baptize, but to preach the gospel." Jesus Christ did not send Paul to baptize people. Jesus Christ sent Paul to preach the gospel. Romans chapter 1 says that the gospel is the power of God unto salvation for everyone who believes. A person is saved by believing the gospel. Jesus sent Paul to preach the gospel. And by the way, Jesus sent us to preach the gospel to every creature in the Great Commission. We've also been sent to preach the gospel. And Jesus sent Paul to preach the gospel and not to baptize people, because the gospel saves people. Baptism doesn't save people. Belief in the gospel is necessary for salvation, not baptism. You know, sometimes I get asked the question, you have to be baptized to be saved. And the answer is no, you do not have to be baptized to be saved. You are saved by believing the gospel. Again, the gospel is the power of God unto salvation for everyone who believes. It's not belief in the gospel and baptism. If baptism were a requirement for salvation, I don't think Paul would say, "I thank God I baptized none of you," because that means they're not saved. I think if baptism were a requirement for salvation, Paul would be deeply concerned that he baptized none of them. And I don't think that Paul would say, "Christ did not send me to baptize," if baptism was a requirement for salvation. Paul would not be happy that he baptized so few believers in Corinth. You know, there are churches today that teach you must be baptized to be saved. But we see with verses like this that baptism wasn't the priority. The gospel was the priority. Preaching the gospel and believing the gospel was the priority. And you have the case of the thief on the cross next to Jesus, who said, "Remember me when you come into your kingdom." And Jesus said, "Today you will be with me in paradise." Jesus did not say, "Sorry, buddy, you're not baptized." If there was some way, maybe ask the guard, if he can take you down off the cross and baptize you, then put you back up on the cross, then maybe you could join me in paradise, but you're not baptized. No, he said, "Today you're going to be with me in paradise." One verse that is often referred to by those who believe you have to be baptized to be saved is Acts chapter 2, verse 37. Let's start there. This is Pentecost. This is when the Holy Spirit is poured out on the church. Peter is preaching, and he gets to the end of his sermon where he's preached the gospel to the crowd that's there in Jerusalem. And in verse 37, we see the response of the crowd. "Now, when they heard this, they were cut to the heart." They were deeply convicted by the gospel and said to Peter and the rest of the apostles, "Men and brethren, what shall we do?" Peter basically laid out in his sermon how they rejected Jesus Christ and crucified him. And the crowd says, "What shall we do?" They don't disagree with what Peter says in his sermon. They say essentially, "You're right. What do we do now, though? What shall we do?" And then Peter said to them, "Repent and let every one of you be baptized in the name of Jesus Christ for the remission of sins, and you shall receive the gift of the Holy Spirit. So here it says, and again, this is a verse that is often used by those who say you have to be baptized to be saved. Whenever you're approaching a question like this, what you want to do is you want to look at all the verses that talk about that subject. In this case, baptism. You don't want to just pluck one verse out and say, see, you have to be baptized for the remission of your sin.
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0: You got to look at all the verses that talk about baptism to get a full understanding of the whole counsel of God's Word. But here, this is a verse they like to use. Let every one of you be baptized in the name of Jesus Christ for the remission of sins. The question is, what does that word for mean when it says for the remission of sins? Well, those who say you have to be baptized for salvation say the word for there means in order that. In order that. So you have to be baptized in order that your sins may be remitted or forgiven. But the word for can also mean because of. Because of. You know, so it can be baptized because of the remission of your sins. Right? You're identifying with Jesus Christ through water baptism because he has forgiven your sins. And so be baptized for the remission of your sins or because of the remission of your sins. Let me try to illustrate this for you. If I leave church today and I get out on Route 100 and I speed and I get pulled over, I'm trying to use an illustration that all of you can relate to. So I get pulled over and I get a speeding ticket, and then I go home and I tell my wife, I say, I got a ticket for speeding. I'm not saying I got a ticket in order that I might speed now. I've got this ticket that permits me to speed. It's a ticket for speeding in order that I might speed. No, I'm saying I got a ticket because I was speeding. I got a ticket for speeding. That's the way the word is used here, for is used here. And verse 38, you're repenting of your sins and you're baptized in the name of Jesus Christ because he has forgiven your sins, not in order to have your sins forgiven. So go back with me to 1 Corinthians chapter 1. Look at verse 17 again. Paul was sent by Jesus Christ to preach the gospel. It's the gospel of Jesus Christ that saves us. It's the gospel of Jesus Christ that unites all of us, right? Our identity is in Jesus Christ, our Redeemer. And Paul preached the gospel. Look what it says, not with wisdom of words, lest the cross of Christ should be made of no effect. The phrase wisdom of words refers to eloquence of speech, or rhetorical skills, or philosophical reasoning. The Corinthian people put a high value on eloquence when speaking, and oratory skills, and debating skills, and rhetoric, and speech. For example, in Corinth, there was a group called the Sophists. And the sophists specialized in giving persuasive speeches and philosophical reasoning. But here's the thing. They prioritized style over content. They didn't really care so much about the content. They were into the style of the delivery or the presentation. we get the word sophisticated from this word sophist. And so again, the Corinthians, they respected eloquence and persuasive speeches, and they were into the style and the presentation of the speech and not so much the content of the speech. And Paul says when he preached the gospel to them in Corinth, he did not preach with wisdom of words. Paul deliberately did not use eloquence and persuasive rhetoric to preach the gospel. Why not? Especially if the Corinthians are into that kind of thing and dig that kind of thing. Why didn't you use that? Because Paul knew that using eloquent speech to preach the gospel would make the cross of Christ of no effect. If Paul used eloquent speech to preach the gospel, the cross would be emptied of its power, and that the people would be focused on his style and his presentation and not the message he's delivering. How did Paul know this? He knew this because he tried it at Mars Hill. He tried at Mars Hill in Athens, right before he came to Corinth, remember, he tried to preach using eloquent speech and persuasive words. Remember, he quoted from Greek poets, he had poetry, but he didn't use scripture. And he tried to give kind of this philosophical presentation about God. I want to talk to you about the unknown God. And he gave this, you know, philosophical kind of presentation at Mars Hill, and it flopped. Very few people were converted to Christ from that. And so then Paul goes to Corinth from Athens, and Paul decides when he goes to Corinth that he's not going to use eloquent speech to preach the gospel, because he doesn't want the attention on his presentation. He doesn't want the attention on his style and make the cross of no effect by it, emptying the cross of its power. Turn with me over to chapter 2 quickly. Look what he says in chapter 2 about the way that he preached in Corinth. In chapter 2, verse 1, "And I, brethren, when I came to you, did not come with excellence of speech or of wisdom, declaring to you the testimony of God, for I determined not to know anything among you except Jesus Christ and him crucified. And I was with you in weakness, in fear, and in much trembling. And my speech and my preaching were not with persuasive words of human wisdom, but in demonstration of the Spirit and of power," the power of the gospel, "that your faith should not be in the wisdom of men, but in the power of God." Paul says, when I came to you in Corinth from Athens, after that experience at Mars Hill, where he used human wisdom and philosophical reasoning, he says, "I determined not to know anything among you except Jesus Christ and him crucified. I didn't come with excellence of speech. I did not come with human wisdom declaring to you the testimony of God. I did not use persuasive words or human wisdom. I just simply declared to you Jesus Christ and him crucified, so that they would not be enamored by his style and his presentation." So he decided when he got to Corinth, on the style side, I'm going to make it a one in style, right? So that the message of the cross, Jesus Christ and him crucified, is what they hear. And they don't get distracted by my style and my presentation, because that's what they were all into. You know, the presentation. And he didn't want them talking about his presentation and his style. He didn't want them saying, "Man, did you hear how he put that together? He used that word and that phrase. And that turn of phrase was so amazing. See how he lifted his hand like that when he was talking to the crowd? And it was so incredible." He wanted them to hear Jesus Christ and him crucified, so that it would be a demonstration of the Holy Spirit working in hearts and a demonstration of the power of God, the power of the gospel of Jesus Christ. And when we share the gospel with people, you don't have to use eloquent speech. You don't have to use like this, persuasive argument. You don't have to be a master debater to share the gospel. You can share the gospel in plain, simple language. The power of the gospel is not in our eloquence or in our delivery or our presentation. The power of the gospel is in the cross of Christ. It's Jesus Christ and him crucified. That's what saves people. not our eloquence, not our presentation. If we try to present Jesus Christ and Him crucified with the wisdom of words and excellence of speech and give this clever presentation or this clever argument, the focus will become our clever argument. That's what people will talk about. This is what, you know, this is one of the reasons, just a little pet peeve I have. You don't have to have it. But listening to like Christian apologists, you know, if they're not preaching Christ and Him crucified, they can give a very dynamic, eloquent, incredible presentation. But if they're not presenting Christ crucified, there's no power in it. Or if you listen to like these, sometimes like the Christian debates, like the creationist debates the evolutionists, you know, or the Christian apologist debates the atheist on the existence of God. It's very entertaining. But if he's not preaching Christ crucified, there's no power in it at all. But he can be a very eloquent speaker and put together a very incredible argument. But if he's not preaching Christ crucified, there's no power in it. He's just winning a debate. He's just winning an argument. But he's not winning souls to Christ with that. So again, if we try to put together a clever argument, then everybody's going to be focused on that clever argument. And our presentation empties the cross of its power. Just simply tell people about the death, burial, and resurrection of Jesus Christ. Just tell them. Just plainly tell them that Jesus Christ died for your sins on the cross. He was buried. He rose again the third day. You repent of your sins. You put your faith and trust in Him. Your sins can be forgiven. You can have everlasting life. Would you like to do that?
2: He asked me how I know, and I say it rings true.
1: 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Once again, that number is 410-491-4592. 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
2: With SRN News, I'm Keith Peters in Washington. The House has passed a short-term measure to fund the federal government into early December. The move is designed to avoid a chaotic shutdown as lawmakers campaign for re-election. The Senate has already overwhelmingly approved the measure, so it now moves to President Trump's desk for his signature. The short-term measure funds federal agencies generally at current levels through December 11th. Explosions have been seen over the southern Jordanian city of Aqaba as Iran says it is retaliating for U.S. strikes. The U.S. military has hit targets in Iran, and Tehran has fired missiles and drones in response. Iranian officials say the latest U.S. attacks Tuesday hit a house hosting a wedding, killing two people. On Wall Street, the Dow down by 419 points. More details at srnnews.com.
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4: According to a study done by Dr. Burton White at Harvard University, there are six key environmental factors that contribute to the development of intelligence in children.
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4: Number one, according to Dr. White's research, it is increasingly clear that the origins of human competence are to be found in a critical period of development between 8 and 18 months of age. 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In other words, moms, talk to your toddlers.
5: For more information, visit drdobsonminute.org.
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8: We've got to be willing to argue God's point of view in the public square. 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Think about Paul. 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
9: Welcome to Pathway to Victory with author and pastor Dr. Robert Jeffress. You know, Jesus clearly stated, "I am the way, the truth, and the life. No one comes to the Father except through me." Yet Christians are being typecast as hateful and intolerant for teaching the exclusive claims of Christ. Today on Pathway to Victory, Dr. Robert Jeffress presents a message from his series, Not All Roads Lead to Heaven. But first, let's take a moment to hear some important ministry updates.
10: Thanks, David, and welcome again to Pathway to Victory. This year marks a milestone I don't take for granted. Did you realize that Pathway to Victory is celebrating 30 years of ministry? You may ask, why is this such a big deal? Well, it means that for three decades, through five presidential administrations, September 11th, a global pandemic and more, this broadcast has never gone silent, and the message has never changed. When the world keeps shifting under your feet, there's something steadying about a voice you can count on to open the Bible and tell you the truth. That's what we've tried to be for you. In concert with our anniversary, I've reached the age of 70. And through it all, I find myself thinking about the days God has given each of us and how quickly they pass. That's why I've written a brand new book for you. It's called Seven Lessons from My 70 Years. And it's more like a journal than a book. It contains seven deeply personal lessons the Lord has taught me across a lifetime of walking with Him. Along with some nostalgic pictures. These lessons have made a profound difference in my life, and I'm confident they can in yours as well. I'd love to place a copy in your hands. When you give a special 30th anniversary gift to support the ministry of Pathway to Victory. This week, in honor of our 30th anniversary, I've chosen to share one of the most important and most impactful sequence of messages ever shared on Pathway to Victory. They come from the series called Not All Roads Lead to Heaven. To get us started, today we're going to clearly identify Christianity's most offensive belief.
8: Conservative Christians have lost the battle over homosexual marriage, not only in the Supreme Court, but in the court of public opinion. A recent Pew Religion Forum revealed that 58% of young evangelical Christians support some kind of legal recognition of homosexual partnerships. How do you explain that? How do you explain the doubling of the number of Americans who accept this and the rise in the number of Christians who accept this? Cardinal Timothy Dolan of New York City on Meet the Press not long ago explained it this way. He said, the church has been outmarketed on the issue of gay marriage. But that's just one example of how we're losing the battle for biblical truth. My real purpose today is not to talk about gay marriage. It is to talk about another, an even more foundational issue we're endangering of surrendering. Right now, Christians, conservative Christians, are waffling and wavering on the foundational belief of all Christianity, and that is that salvation is available only to those who trust in Christ as Savior. Waffling on that issue, Pastor, surely you're exaggerating. No. In 2008, a poll of 35,000 Americans revealed that 57% of evangelical Christians believe that many religions, not just Christianity, many religions lead to eternal life. Why are we losing this battle for the exclusivity of Jesus Christ as the only way to salvation? It's for the same reason we've lost the homosexual marriage debate. We have been outfought, out-argued, and out-marketed on this issue. Let's take a moment and look at each of these points. First of all, we are being outfought on the issue of exclusivity. This issue that we're talking about in this series, Not All Roads Lead to Heaven, this issue is ground zero for the larger battle between the kingdom of God and the kingdom of Satan. I say it's ground zero because it is the heart of everything God is trying to do and everything Satan is trying to do. You see, the eternal issue for mankind is, will you accept God's way of forgiveness through Christ? Or will you try to find or manufacture your own way to God? Now listen to me on this. Because we were created as spiritual beings, we all have this desire to be reconciled to God. And Satan knows that. And that's why Satan doesn't hate religion, he loves religion. Because it appeals to man's inborn desire to be reconciled to God. So what does Satan do? He uses religion as a way of deceiving people away from the true way of knowing God. What I'm saying to you is, this battle for the exclusivity of Christ is really ground zero of the battle between the kingdom of God and the kingdom of Satan. You do understand we're in a battle, don't you? Most people don't understand that. Most people don't understand the spiritual battle that we're in. Martin Lloyd-Jones wrote years ago, not to realize that you are in a conflict means one thing only, and that is that you are so hopelessly defeated and so knocked out, as it were, that you don't even know it. You are completely defeated by the devil. Anyone who is not aware of a fight and a conflict in a spiritual sense is in a drug and a hazardous condition. For our struggle is not against flesh and blood, Paul said, but against the unseen forces of wickedness in the spiritual places. We are being outfought in this issue. But even those who accept the fact that this is an important issue and they want to enter into the fight, they do want to fight for the exclusivity of Christ, they're losing the battle because, frankly, we are being out-argued in this issue as well. We're being out-argued by the world. You know, sometimes people wonder why I spend time and effort in the secular media. I think about an associate of the late Jerry Falwell who once told me this story. He said one time he was with Dr. Falwell, who was always giving interviews in the secular media, and this had been a particularly tough one. And after the interview, Dr. Falwell got back in the car with his associate and they were going back to the church. And the associate said, "Dr. Falwell, why do you subject yourself to that? Why do you spend time doing this? Why do you let people beat up on you in the media like that?" And Jerry smiled, as he always does, and he said, "Just think about it. I got 4 minutes to share biblical truth with millions of people, and it didn't cost us a cent to do it." Isn't that good? Isn't that wise? You'd have to be an imbecile not to take advantage of those opportunities to share God's truth. We've got to present God's truth because, quite frankly, the Christian message is being distorted by the media today. It's being distorted by liberals. For example, the issue of the sanctity of life has been turned into a war on women's health. Or the conviction that marriage should be between one man and one woman has been twisted into some kind of hatred toward homosexuals. The belief in religious freedom of expression has been perverted into the oppression of other religions. The good news that Christ has offered a way of forgiveness to everybody who believes in Christ has been twisted into a message of intolerance and condemnation of sincere followers of other faith. We've got to be willing to argue God's point of view in the public square. But to do that, we also have to be equipped to do so. Think about Paul. When he went to Mars Hill to engage in a public arena, he came armed not just with scripture, but also with compelling reasoning and logic and vivid illustrations to undergird those logical points. And I believe we're going to have to do the same if we are going to win this argument in the public square. You know, in 2 Corinthians chapter 5, verse 20, Paul said, "We are ambassadors for Christ, as though God himself were speaking through us and begging others be reconciled to God." Folks, hear me on this again. God left you here for one reason. It's not just pastors and missionaries that are ambassadors for Christ. We are ambassadors for Christ. We are God's mouthpieces in this world. You are the final link between God and a long chain of events to another person to voice the gospel message to that person. And that's why he's left us here, to be able to share that message. We are God's representatives here on earth. But if we're going to be effective in that assignment, we have to know what the message is. We have to be prepared to share that message. And that's what this series is designed to do, to give you the resources you need to be that ambassador for Christ. Thirdly, not only are we being outfought and out-argued, we're being out-marketed on this issue of exclusivity. You know, in Ephesians 2:2, when Paul describes Satan as the prince of the power of the air. I've often wondered if Paul had in mind what Ann Sweeney, the president of Disney ABC television, I wonder if he had in mind what Ann Sweeney referred to as the most powerful medium in the world, television. You know, Satan is the prince of the power of the air. What does that mean? Could that be a reference to television? It's a very powerful medium. And let me tell you, when it comes to the issue of spirituality, the message that is coming from television is one that is not sympathetic. It is antagonistic toward the idea that there is only one way to be saved, and that's through faith in Jesus Christ. If you don't believe that, consider the words of one media titan, Oprah Winfrey, who is still a powerful, powerful force in media. She absolutely rejects any idea that there is one way to God. Winfrey said recently, quote, "One of the biggest mistakes humans make is to believe there is only one way. Actually, there are many diverse paths leading to what you call God." And Oprah Winfrey and her multi-billion dollar empire is just one influence in media. Not only in television, but radio, movies, print, the internet, all spewing forth the lie that there are many ways to God other than faith in Christ. And it's true that Christians are trying to utilize the media as well to voice opposition to that message of inclusivism. We're trying to drown it out. Frankly, it's impossible for us to drown it out. You cannot compete with the secular media. The good news is we don't have to. Because you see, this battle for exclusivity is not an air war. It's a ground war. You see, more than 2,000 years ago, Jesus Christ entrusted that message that he is the way of salvation to 12 people. And they took that message and they spread it to others who spread it to others who spread it to others. And 2,000 years later, that message is still growing stronger than ever, that Christ is the only way to God. This is a ground war. God's plan is to equip people just like you with that message to take to the uttermost parts of the world. Now, please don't misunderstand. I'm not saying utilizing media isn't important. Our church places a lot of emphasis on television and radio and the internet, and we are having fantastic results. Friday night and Saturday, I was in Minneapolis, Minnesota, preaching at a Bible prophecy conference. 5,000 people were there. They came from Florida. They came from Illinois. They came from Arkansas. They came from Dallas. They came from all over. And the majority of those who were there because they have heard Pathway to Victory on radio or watched it on television. I know that because I personally stood in line and talked to over 1,100 of those conference attendees. And I wish you could have heard the stories they shared with me about what our ministry means to them. I heard stories, individuals who said, I was driving in the radio and I heard the broadcast. I pulled the car off to the side of the road and I bowed my head and prayed to receive Christ as Savior. Other people in their homes telling that story about watching television. We heard those kind of stories from unbelievers who became Christian. But the vast majority of the stories I heard yesterday were Christians who said, thank you for giving us the spiritual food we need and the resources we need to go out and share the message of Christ with other people. One man who stopped me said he had driven to the conference from Chicago. He was a railroad engineer. And he said because of his job, he only got to go to church 2 times a year. But every day he listened to Pathway to Victory on Sirius XM radio. And he got the message. He said, you have become my church. Thank you for this broadcast. You see, that's the reason we're really involved in media. Yes, we want to win unbelievers and we hear it all the time. But the real goal of our ministry is to equip the saints for the work of service, to the building up of the body of Christ. And that's what Ephesians 4:12 says. The plan is to equip the saints. That's you for the work of service to the building up of the body of Christ. You see, God wants you to be equipped. Students listening to me, he wants you to be equipped so you can go into that classroom debate and logically argue and present why Christ is the only way to salvation. Workers, he wants you to be able to go into that break room in your business and have a conversation with other people. He wants you to be able to articulate with that religious family member or friend who doesn't know Christ about why Christ is the only way to be saved. That is God's plan for getting this message out. It is a ground war. Now, if we're going to be successful and doing what God has called us to do, we need two resources to effectively market the gospel. Write them down. First of all, we need to be equipped with compelling reasoning. Compelling reasoning. How do we get equipped to do that? Well, certainly with the Word of God. Nothing's more powerful than the Word of God. Hebrews 4:12 says, "For the Word of God is living, it's active, it's sharper than any two-edged sword, and piercing as far as the division of soul and spirit, of both joints and marrow, and it's able to judge the thoughts and intentions of the heart." But it's not enough to just spout off Bible verses to people. Look again at the example of Paul. He didn't just quote Bible verses. He used the Word of God, but he also explained the Word of God. He was able to come up with those logical arguments that flow out of Scripture. He was able to use interesting illustrations to drive home the point about why Christ is the only way to be saved. And that's the purpose of this series, Not All Roads Lead to Heaven. We're not going to give you just a bunch of Bible verses. We're going to give you some logical arguments you can use with people, some compelling illustrations to communicate that eternal message of salvation. If we're going to be effective foot soldiers for Christ, we need compelling reasoning. Secondly, we need an unwavering resolve to share this message. The pressure to compromise is more intense today than it's ever been. I remember more than 40 years ago, I was a student at Richardson High School, and I was president of the student council. And so one of my duties was to lead the prayer at the first football game of the season. And so that particular game, we were playing a Dallas school that had a very large Jewish population. And so the school officials pulled me aside. I don't know why they would single me out, but they said, "You know, Robert, we've got a lot of Jewish people who are going to be in the stadium tonight, so in your prayer, please do not say in Jesus' name. That would be offensive to many people here tonight, so please don't say that." Well, not long before that, I had dedicated my life to being a pastor. And so it took me about 5 seconds to think that through. And I said, "You know what? If I'm going to begin my ministry by compromising and denying the only name under heaven by which we can be saved, I don't have any reason being in the ministry. I might as well just give it up right now." And so you can imagine how I prayed that night. It was with Billy Graham evangelistic fervor that night. But you know, since that time, I've seen that pressure to compromise on that issue intensify and intensify, not just on me, but on every one of you. You felt that pressure before, haven't you? You feel it when you consider closing a public prayer in, "And in your name we pray," instead of Jesus' name, not wanting to offend people of different faiths. You experience that pressure when you're reluctant to insist in a conversation with a friend, family member, at school or at work, that those who don't trust in Christ are destined to an eternity in hell. You feel that pressure to compromise when you're hesitant to go too deep in a conversation with a religious friend or religious family member about their need to trust in Christ, reasoning, "Well, they're from a different denomination, a different belief system. I don't want to appear condemning." We're being bullied by those outside the faith. We're being badgered by those inside the faith to be more inclusive in our belief system. You know, there's a story that is often told about a Catholic priest and a Protestant army chaplain who served together side by side in Italy during the First World War. And in the midst of the war, the Protestant chaplain was killed. His friend, the Catholic priest, was heartbroken over his death and wanted to honor him by having him buried in the cemetery behind the Catholic priest's church. Catholic protocol didn't allow for a Protestant to be buried there, so the priest interceded for his friend and said, "Would it be possible for us to bury this Protestant chaplain behind our church?" The official said no. And so the priest took the body of his friend and buried it just outside the fence around the cemetery. Years later, A friend of that Protestant chaplain came to Italy to visit the grave of his friend. He found the Catholic priest, very old by now, and asked if he could see the grave.

0: body. I moved the fence instead. Don't miss the point. The fact is, you and I are being told we need to move the fence of salvation. We're being told that we need to be more broad and inclusive in the people that we're going to allow into heaven. Let's just move the fence and be more inclusive. The only problem is we don't have the authority or the ability to move that fence. God has established that fence. He has established of who can enter into heaven. And Jesus said in Matthew 7:14, the gate is small and the way is narrow that leads to life, and few are those who find it. People sincerely struggle with the narrow path to God, but the answer doesn't come by moving the fence or twisting God's plan into something we prefer. The answer lies in aligning our heart with God's and accepting His loving invitation to join His forever family. I'm so excited about this special 4-day series. I'm also thrilled to describe a brand new book I've written for you. It's called 7 Lessons from My 70 Years. 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And it's the perfect book to pass along to an adult son, daughter, or grandchild. 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
1: 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That's P.O. 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I'm David J. Mullins. If you were to ask someone if they think they're a good person, they'd probably say, well, yes. But just because you try to be good doesn't mean you are good. 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The Apostle Paul sailed these waters, walked these streets, and the church was never the same.
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18: Thank you for joining Alan Jackson Ministries.
19: Somebody say, why would you have the arrogance to suggest that Jesus is the way, the truth, and the life? I listened to a video yesterday of a professionally trained seminary graduate dismissing that. So what we're facing is something new. We've been cultivating this at our highest levels of theological training for a long time, folks. If Jesus is not Lord Christ and King, he's not a good man. He's a deceiver and a liar and a manipulator. We have to understand he's unique. And we need to find a way to recognize him as King. We should talk about him as King.
18: 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That's 855-577-2255. We're so glad you're here to listen. Today's program will complete the message we began yesterday. Here's Pastor Alan with part two of Science, Angels, and Jesus, Expressions of This Present Age.
19: One of the most interesting stories in the Bible to me is about Balaam. You know the Balaam story? Balaam's a prophet. He's kind of a shadowy character. You know, the hardest people to categorize are the people that honor God and don't. Because you can learn a lot of God language and a lot of God activity, and you can be familiar with God and the things of God and the Word of God, and yet not honor God always. And and Balaam is in that category, one of those shadowy, and they exist today. But he's recruited to curse the covenant people of God because the kings are afraid of them. And so Balaam takes the money and he goes, and God tells him he doesn't want him to go. But God sends an angel to kill him, an angel to end a human life. You should think about that. Angels are not inert spiritual forces that always give you a hug and a high five. Angels watch over the purposes of God. The psalmist talks about his enemies and he prays for his enemies, that they'll be driven like chaff in the wind with the angel of God chasing them along a dark, slippery path. I'll tell you, one place I don't want to be is in the dark on a slippery path with the angel of God after me. I like the verse better where I could dwell under the shadow of his wings and his angels will protect me. Angels see to the purposes of God. You see, we want to ignore the judgment of God, the discipline of God, the wrath of God. God sent an angel to take Balaam's life, and the prophet was completely clueless, but his donkey could see the angel. And so his donkey wasn't taking the direction that Balaam was giving him. He got mad at the donkey, and he's beating the daylights out of the donkey. This was before PETA. And then it's repeated. Some of you know the story. And finally, the donkey speaks to Balaam. You know you're in a bad place. You know that your discernment threshold is at a low ebb when a donkey has more spiritual insight than you do. In fact, you've probably been in a place where somebody you consider to be very ungodly had more spiritual awareness than you did. And you're like, But the donkey looks at Balaam and says, "Why are you beating me? Can't you see the angel? I've been doing everything in my power to save your life, and you're beating me." And then the Lord opens Balaam's eyes. Angels. We used to have a donkey here. We had a little burro. We used him for Christmas parades and Easter and Palm Sunday. We named the church had a burro. We named him Murphy. So for a while, we owned Murphy Burro. It's been a while. I accepted the unfortunate assignment one Christmas season to teach Murphy to we were going to do a play, and Mary was going to ride Murphy in the church. I have worked with a lot of horses. I hadn't worked with a lot of burros. Murphy didn't seem to want to come in the church. And there was no amount of coaxing. And I'm a pretty good coaxer. He laid down, like just laid down. So I read that Balaam story. It has some very personal affinity for me. I'm pretty sure I've been that stubborn in my life. Angels are real. They impact our lives. We don't worship them. I don't seek angels or angelic involvement. I seek the Lord. I want his purposes to break forth in my life. But angels are ministering spirits sent forth on behalf of the purposes of God. Look at 2 Thessalonians 1. God's just. He'll pay back trouble to those who trouble you. He'll give relief to you who are troubled and to us as well. This will happen when the Lord is revealed from heaven in blazing fire with his powerful angels. They're not weak or timid or intimidated. In fact, the angels are shown to us in Scripture to be very much a part of the judgment of God in the book of Revelation, controlling the environment in which we live to the point that it will bring tremendous destruction to humanity. Angelic involvement. In Matthew 13, There's a parable Jesus told about a field that was planted with wheat and the weeds came up. Some of you know it, the wheat and the tares is kind of the King James English. And when Jesus is asked by the disciples to give the explanation in verse 38, he said, the field is the world and the good seed stands for the sons of the kingdom. The weeds are the sons of the evil one and the enemy who sows them is the devil. The harvest is the end of the age and the harvesters are angels. They're going to be greatly involved at the culmination of this age. So I don't believe that. Well, you're entitled to an opinion. But I wouldn't elevate my opinion over the teaching of the Word of God. Verse 41, the Son of Man will send out his angels and they will weed out of his kingdom everything that causes sin and all who do evil. The angels are working on Jesus' behalf. I want to be involved in what God is doing to the point that the angels are a part of my journey. And I believe you do as well. I don't need to see them. I want to be faithful to what the Lord has asked me to do. When I say we don't have to have a majority to be triumphant. What we have to have is obedience to God and faith in Him. There's biblical passage after biblical passage that assures that. I want to spend the time I have left with a focus on Jesus. Jesus bridges this present age and the sciences with the angels and the dimension they represent. Jesus accepted God's invitation to the incarnation. He stepped out of eternity. He stepped into time and he got an earth suit. The incarnation, God put on flesh and blood and became one of us. He knew what it is to be tired and hungry and thirsty. He knows what it is to be rejected by people. He understands the limit of the human condition. The Bible said he was tempted in every way, just as we are, yet he was without sin. It's the most remarkable story. Jesus didn't become one of us to taunt us or to mock us or to make fun of us like the Roman and the Greek gods did. He became one of us to accept the punishment that we deserve for our rebellion and our godlessness. Jesus bridges that eternal realm of God with the limits that come with time and a journey through time. That's why I say he's not in any way opposed to science. You don't have to be threatened by that. Science is very much an emerging story. It's good science to say, I don't know, because there's much that we don't know yet. It's good theology to say, I don't know, because we're finite creatures learning about an infinite God, and there's much that we don't know. And in those things that we don't know, there's always a conversation to be had. But it's not the elimination of one or the other. You need to know Jesus in three ways. You need to know him as Christ, the Messiah. It's what Christ means, the Messiah, the anointed one, the incarnate one, the promised one, the Son of God. But you can know him as Christ and miss the kingdom of God. You can believe Jesus was the Son of God. You can believe he was a miracle worker and a healer and all sorts of things. And you could miss the kingdom of God. You need to know him as Lord. That's personal. When you choose Jesus as Lord, that establishes his authority in your life. That's different than groupthink or sitting in church or being moral or kind or generous or polite. There'll be kind, generous, polite people in hell. We have to know Jesus as Lord. I yield my will to you. I will allow you to set the boundaries for my life. You'll define what's moral and immoral. You'll define what's generous and what's selfish. I serve you as Lord. I'm not just asking you to give me my way with your heavenly power. I'm not asking you to dispatch the angels so that I maintain a constant state of happiness. How may I cooperate in doing your will? Isn't that what Jesus taught us to pray? Your kingdom come, your will be done on earth as it is in heaven. He said we should pray that way. He didn't tell us to pray that somebody else would do the will of God. When we pray that prayer, we're volunteering. I will let your will be done through me. In my home, in the place where I go to work, in the places where I take my children, when I gather with my friends, let your will be expressed in those places. That's what it means to be Christ followers. It's labeled where there's an ambassadorial role to that, but you can't segment your life and say, well, I'll honor Jesus on Sunday mornings. Or I'm a Saturday night person. I found it was easier for me to resist the temptation of Saturday night if I go to church. Well, good. We had a pretty good time on Saturday night. Last night was a little dampish, but we got here. But if our faith doesn't live beyond the gathering of faith, it's not real faith. Jesus as Lord. And then you need to know him as King, as the absolute authority. When there are things that I don't understand, when I watch things and I lack an explanation, I think there's a spiritual component to this that I don't yet understand, but I trust the King. If you don't know King Jesus, Paul got in trouble. Paul and his team on more than one occasion were arrested and suffered physically because they kept asserting that Jesus is King. When I look at the 21st century edition of the church in America, we're very reluctant to even say that Jesus is unique. We don't like the pushback that comes on that. Somebody said, why would you have the arrogance to suggest that Jesus is the way, the truth, and the life? I listened to a video yesterday of a professionally trained seminary graduate dismissing that. So what we're facing is something new. We've been cultivating this at our highest levels of theological training for a long time, folks. If Jesus is not Lord Christ and King, he's not a good man. He's a deceiver and a liar and a manipulator. We have to understand he's unique. And we need to find a way to recognize him as King. We should talk about him as King. I gladly serve King Jesus.
18: Before we return to today's message, Pastor Allen wants to share a book to help you be free from worry.
19: In the Sermon on the Mount, Jesus said a half a dozen times, "Do not worry." Not a suggestion, it's a directive. I have a question. Are you living in obedience to Jesus or are you ignoring him? Well, we got a new book, it'll help you. It's called Freedom from Worry. It's really a how-to guide to live a life in the peace that Jesus promised us. You don't have to have a life choked with fear and anxiety and worry. You can be free. Let's cooperate with Jesus. It's the best way to walk through our days, I promise.
18: Jesus tells us repeatedly in Matthew chapter 6, do not worry. That's not just good advice. It's an invitation to live differently. 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That's 855-577-2255. Now, let's get back to Pastor Allen to wrap up part two of his message called Science, Angels, and Jesus, Expressions of This Present Age.
19: We've got a learning gap because the monarchy is pretty much remote to us. Most of what we know about the monarchy we've learned from the British, and we defeated them so long ago we don't take it too seriously. So it's more about fashion and lifestyle. So we think about the monarchy and the lifestyles of the rich and famous and how nice it would be to be like that. And to have castles and palaces and for summer to be a verb and all the things. But that's not the presentation of the monarchy in the Scripture. An ancient Near Eastern monarch was an absolute total authority. There's no appeals court. So when we say Jesus is King, that's where the fear of God comes in, a reverence and a respect for God. I can have an opinion, but I will submit it to the authority of the King. I can have thoughts, but I want my mind to be renewed as I learn to submit to the authority of the King, because Jesus is Lord of my life. I am very much in process. Well, I can talk about my new birth experience and when I accepted Jesus into my life and acknowledged I was a sinner and I needed a Savior, but I am very much still on the pathway of being transformed, and I would invite you to join me. I'm not earning my way to anything. I want to walk uprightly before the Lord because I believe righteousness brings the exaltation of God. It's the best way I know to be. So if that's true, if Jesus is king, why is there so much turmoil in the world? Well, the Bible tells us very plainly that there's a conflict of kingdoms in the world. You can see this without having very much discernment at all. There's a values clash, and they stand in opposition. And we watch that all the time, and then we have to make a choice where we will land in that. Will we honor Jesus, or will we capitulate to the other voices? Not new at all. In John chapter 8 and verse 44, Jesus is talking to religious leaders in Jerusalem. Now, these are scriptural scholars. These are people who measure their honesty and uprightness before God based on the spices they buy in the marketplace. They're not casual observers, but they've missed the heart of God. You can be very religious and miss the heart of God. John 8, 44, Jesus said, you belong to your father, the devil, and you want to carry out your father's desire. He was a murderer from the beginning, not holding to the truth. There's no truth in him. There is no truth in him. When he lies, he speaks his native language, for he's a liar and the father of lies. You can learn this spiritual principle from science. See, I think the hard sciences point us to God. It's impossible to look at our world and its precision, its exactness, and not imagine there's an intelligent design behind it. To look at creation and think, oh, that's just the result of random probability. I'm like, no. If that's true, we could lock all the parts to my iPhone in a box and shake it up and keep shaking it, and an iPhone will come out. Not likely. Light and dark, you're familiar with both. Darkness doesn't have a physical power. Darkness is the complete absence of light. Hot and cold. Cold doesn't have a physical power. It's just the complete absence of heat. Evil is the complete absence of good. Jesus said, you're of your father, the devil. The truth is not in him. That is the essence of temptation. It's an invitation to walk away from the light into the darkness. And temptation doesn't plunge you into total, complete darkness. It's an invitation to step out of the light, to step into the shadows, to be less transparent, less forthright, less honest. Don't tell the truth and the whole truth and nothing but the truth. Tell the convenient truth. Tell the easy truth. We even have a whole collection of vocabulary words to explain dishonesty. It's a whole, you know, we speak evangelistically. It's abhorrent to me that we use a word for the spreading of the gospel for lying. We've gotten very calloused on this. Again, the darkness doesn't have the power to overtake the light. But it doesn't mean that darkness and cold are not real. You step out into a cold winter day, you're goofy to deny that cold exists. It very much affects you. It just doesn't have the power to overwhelm the heat. We just don't have enough heat. When the darkness is so intense you can't see, it hasn't overwhelmed the light. There's just an absence of light. When we look into the public square and we see darkness, it's because we haven't been willing to bring the light. We haven't been willing to tell the truth. It's inconvenient and it's uncomfortable and we don't want to be labeled. So we go to church and we worship and then we're quiet. In Luke chapter 4 and verse 5, the devil led Jesus up to a high place and showed him in an instant all the kingdoms of the world. And he said to him, I'll give you all their authority and splendor, for it's been given to me. And I can give it to anyone I want to. So if you worship me, it'll all be yours. Satan was given a block of authority in this world. Jesus didn't say he was a liar. There's an element of truth. It wasn't meant for Satan. It wasn't intended for him. It was given to humanity, but in our rebellion against God, we forfeited it. That's the great exchange at the cross. Jesus came to restore the order God intended for us. But in this present age, Satan still has an expression of authority, a grant of authority that we gave to him. Jesus acknowledged it in John 10 and verse 10. He said, the thief comes only to steal, to kill, and destroy. Satan comes, his objective, to steal, kill, and destroy. When you're invited, when temptation touches your mind, when you feel it in your emotions, understand the objective is your destruction. God's not trying to limit our good time. He's not trying to diminish us. He's not trying to restrict us. He's trying to protect us from destruction. Satan hates him. He hates his kingdom. He lost his place in the kingdom of God. And so while he can't diminish God, he can diminish what's at the heart of God's creation, which is humanity. And when you and I take the truth of God and we say to others, you know, cooperate with God, acknowledge Jesus as Lord, serve him with joy. We're not trying to diminish their lives. We're inviting them to a better place. Jesus said, the thief comes to steal, kill, and destroy, but I've come that you might have life and have it to the full. The fullest possible existence under the sun is cooperating with Jesus. You got no shot at sustaining your spiritual life if you don't regularly spend time with the Bible. You don't have to read the thing with us. I'm not suggesting that makes you more godly, but time with the Bible does. But the Bible never explains why God loves us. It just said that God so loved the world. But what it reveals to us, the revelation that comes with that, the science that comes with that, is the incredible value God attaches to human beings. He values you more than the angels. A third of the angels rebelled against God, and there's nothing in Scripture that suggests there's a redemptive plan for the fallen angels. There's eternal judgment for them. But when humanity rebelled against God, God put into play a promise of the opening chapters of the Bible, his thread of redemption, that he would redeem humanity from our rebellious place if we would cooperate with him. Plain good old Tennessee language, you matter to God. You matter to God. He cares about you. So if he cares about me, why is life so difficult? I didn't say that he's going to take all the pain away. It's not good parenting if you never allow your children to fall or to struggle or to stumble. If you didn't let them feed themselves until they could feed themselves without spilling anything, you'd all be feeding adult children. Learning to feed yourself is a messy proposition. You get strained peas in your ears and on most of the surfaces of the kitchen. Because when you turn your back, they're going to launch that food across the room. That little will again. God loves you. You matter to him. He knows when you sit or stand, when you come in or go out. He knows the thoughts and intents of your heart. I mean, so does Google, but God has your best interest at heart. He does. We say, I don't believe God could do that, but you believe your technology can. Who's being stubborn? He doesn't mean it in a punitive way. He will show you a way. He told you that righteousness will bring his exaltation. He will elevate you. Well, I don't want to do that. Now, therein lies the rub. I know broccoli's better for me than Oreos. I believe that. I believe Brussels sprouts are better than... A whole lot. I believe they're better for me than Thin Mint ice cream. But if I just get to choose in an unfiltered moment, I want Oreos and ice cream. I have to exert my will, my intent. I have to think about outcomes and sacrifices and the benefits of what I know to be better for me. You have to make that choice with God. I'm not suggesting you earn your way to heaven. I'm suggesting that the blessings of God, the righteousness of God, reflects a choice on our behalf. Jesus, he's our King. He's our Lord. He's our Messiah. We gladly represent him in the earth.
18: 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That's all for today on Alan Jackson Ministries. Tune in next time for another encouraging message. 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
1: With SRN News, I'm Keith Peters in Washington. The House has censured Representative Chuck Edwards after an Ethics Committee investigation concluded he engaged in persistent, unprofessional, and inappropriate conduct toward two young female staffers in his office. The 413-2 vote is the latest example of Congress grappling with revelations about lawmakers' improper behavior toward female staffers. The House has passed a short-term measure to fund the federal government into early December. The move is designed to avoid a chaotic shutdown as lawmakers campaign for re-election. The Senate has already overwhelmingly approved the measure, so it now moves to President Trump's desk for his signature. On Wall Street, the Dow down by 419 points, the NASDAQ dropped 271, the S&P lower by 54. More details at srnnews.com.
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30: Father, the man in chains, who is he?
31: He calls himself Paul. He is a leader of a religious sect called Christianity.
32: You could have been set free had you not appealed to Caesar.
33: Had you released me, I would have found another way to appear before Emperor Nero.
34: You want to go to Caesar? And to Caesar you shall go. Julius!
35: My lord?
34: This man is in your custody. See to it that he arrives in Rome.
35: Listen to me, Christian. My son will be raised with my beliefs, not yours. Is that clear?
33: I believe there is trouble ahead if we go on. Shipwreck, even death.
36: Pass ropes under the ship to hold it together!
33: Listen to me, men. None of you will be lost.
37: We struck a sandbar. We've run aground. The stern is breaking to pieces.
36: We'll have to abandon ship. You men, over the sides! Quickly, now go!
35: Suetonius, line up the prisoners and form a detail.
34: Yes, Centurion.
30: Father, what's going on?
35: The ship is breaking up. We're going ashore, but we have to prevent the prisoners from swimming away and escaping. The only way we can do that is by killing them.
30: Killing them? Even Paul?
35: He is a prisoner.